0: my daughter, when she told me she was pregnant, she came in and I was just looking at her, and she goes, guess what? And I'm going, I have no idea. And so she pulled out this, you know, you're going to be a grandpa shirt. And I kind of went, oh, I don't like this. And so I remember that night we were having kind of a little get together, and I just told her, I just want you to know that I'm not real good with babies. And I really don't like, you know, pre first grade kids, and, you know, and really first through sixth grade kind of drive me crazy, and middle school kids, I really can't stand. And so I was just kind of joking with her, kind of in a way where I said, but when she becomes a teen, or when this baby becomes a teen, that's what I'll engage, and I think I'll have a great relationship. And so I was kind of preparing her, and I've got to tell you, I really thought that. That was in the back of my head. And it was funny that when she went into labor and she delivered, and I heard my granddaughter cry for the first time, it was almost like God enlarged my heart.
1: Yeah.
0: Like this.
1: Yeah.
0: And I found that I had a part of my heart that I'd never known about. And it was almost like the capability to love to another degree came in. And people hear me joke all the time that I say that grandkids are a reward for not killing your own kids. I joke about that, but I don't joke about this. If you like your kids, you're going to love your grandkids and
1: want to connect with them. And we can help with that. Yeah,
0: that's right. And you're going to be riveted to them. Absolutely riveted.
1: We'll continue with Mark here in just a moment. Go to our website for more. ParentingTodaysTeens.org. I should also mention that Mark is the author of Grandparenting Teens. That's also available at our website, ParentingTodaysTeens.org. Kaylee will talk with Mark later on the program today. So what do we need to know as grandparents about connecting?
0: Well, here's the problem. You know, that we get these shirts that say world's greatest papa and world's greatest mama, or whatever you're called, goo-goo, da-da, whatever it is, whatever you're called, it's such an amazing name. And you're called that, and you're given these coffee mugs that says world's greatest, t-shirts, all these plaques and everything else. And that happens, you know, 1 year through 12 years of age. But at 12 years of age, mark my words, this is what happens. Your child gets a cell phone, they're exposed to more, they go through middle school, and their social circles begin to expand. And so the old style way of them always running to you and thinking that you're just this unbelievable person in their life, you get crowded out by the influx of people that are coming into their life. And if you do not remain relevant and engaged, then what will happen is you will be pushed out to the side. And this is how I know this to be true, because I see it all the time. But I go to a lot of funerals, and I sit at funerals, and when grandkids get up front and start talking about their grandparents, what they talk about is things they did prior to being 12 years of age.
1: Interesting.
0: It's not what you do during the teen years, because time changes. And so, of course, the encouragement to grandparents is you've got to change the way you engage with your grandchild so you remain, you know, important in their lives, that you remain that special person. And you've always got to be moving toward them. And so now we get to talk about how to connect. And that first thing is you need to communicate more than anything else.
1: All right. What if I want to communicate? Maybe I, you know, call them or send them a text or something and they don't pick up. What do I do?
0: You keep doing it anyway. You know, I write my granddaughter, who's off at school at Sam Houston State in Huntsville, Texas, and she does not answer me immediately, but she eventually gets around to it. And, you know, she always makes comments and says, hey, Papa, thanks for reaching out to me. Thanks for calling. They don't call anymore, but it's thanks for texting, you know, kind of thing. I want to communicate to her ways. She loves country music. And so I get a country music magazine and I take a $100 bill and I stick it on page 58. And I go, 58's a very special page, because I don't want her to throw it away. And I do it without telling her. She just gets it. I'll get a Starbucks card and send it to her. I want them to know that I am thinking about them all the time. And I mean, that is the biggest thing that I want. And so whether they don't respond to me or not, I really don't care, because I'm moving toward them. They don't have to move toward me. Eventually they'll come back. But I just want to make sure I make that and keep that connection happening throughout their years.
1: I hear you saying grandparents need to take the initiative.
0: Well, I think grandparents have to, because kids get busy. And you know, I think I get busy, you know, and if I don't mark it down and have an attempt, I keep a stack of Starbucks cards on my desk that I send out to kids. And I just say, hey, how I wish we could get together for coffee. Go have some coffee and let's text back and forth, and I'll do the same. But with my grandchild, I do that even more. You know, I want her to know that there's a specialness here, and she'll come to me and ask questions, or, hey, Papa, can we get together and talk? You know, I want to make sure that she knows that I am there for her. This isn't about what I get from her. It's all about what I can be to her. That becomes important.
1: What about the role of a grandparent as a peacemaker in families?
0: Well, you know, I think, you know, the patriarch of the family has got to be a peacemaker in one way, that you listen and you listen more. And then when you get tired of listening, you listen just a little bit more and you take in what everybody says, you know, and not provoke arguments and, you know, and start sharing perspectives about things. You know, and I want to bring a grandchild to my level. I don't want to stoop to their level all the time of engagement or frustration. And I think by setting the stage, basically what you're doing is opening the door and saying, you can come to me. I want to be this. This is what I want to be. I want to be exactly what Jesus says to people. Come to me, all who are weary and heavy laden, and you'll find rest for your soul. That's what I want to be as a grandparent to my grandchildren. They know when they come to me that it's a blast. We have fun. They get perspectives. We eat a lot. We do things that they want to do. And I'm there for them, because there'll be one day that I won't be there.
1: Yeah.
0: And I want to build those memories now.
1: One grandparent put it to us this way: my granddaughter has a lot of different beliefs than I do. How do I encourage her to be an independent thinker and at the same time steer her toward biblical truth?
0: What a great question. You know, because I think we get this idea that we're the only ones that can share biblical truth with them. I mean, we're not. They're going to have other influences. God is just as concerned about, you know, them as we are. And he's going to create things to happen in their life that will bring them to that point. So it's not so much that I'm bound and determined to share biblical truth. I am sharing biblical truth by the example that I set before them. It is the word becoming flesh and dwelling among them in a connection of relationship, rather than feeling like I always have to teach them something. I don't have to teach them anything. They're already seeing it, because they see it in the example of how I live, how I treat people, how I engage with people, how I work, how I keep in contact with them, how I let them know that you don't have to respond to me, but I will always respond to you. Those are marks of a godly relationship that reflects and gives a taste of the character of God to my grandchildren, that hopefully will connect with how God is manufacturing their life and bring them to a point where they will know of him because of me.
1: Mark, I want you to say a word about your book that you've written, Grandparenting Teens. This is a very important book. We call this program Parenting Today's Teens, but boy, grandparents are so important.
0: Yeah, you know, because there's some things that grandparents can learn. And I've seen effective grandparents that really make a mark in the life of their kids. And I've seen some where the grandparents aren't even existent anymore. And so what I try to do is help, you know, grandparents learn how to engage in such a way that attracts kids to them, that makes them want to come to your house, where you don't have to pursue them all the time. So you can be the person that God's called you to be in their life and offer them something they can get from no place else. It's an important relationship. It's valuable to them when they have somebody that has a lot of gray hair or blue hair or no hair, you know, or that is still reaching out to them, even in the midst of sickness and not feeling good and distance, that you're still reaching out to them makes them feel very, very special.
1: It's an important read. Grandparenting Teens at parentingtodaysteens.org. Mark talks with Kaylee next on Parenting Today's Teens.
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0: Haley, thanks for being a part of the program today. It's interesting. I for everybody that's listening, I am sitting across from a young lady that has this brunette hair, brown eyes, and a big smile on her face, and just a jewel. But you're here at Heartlight. How did you get to Heartlight? What was going on?
4: I have been it all started freshman year.
0: Yeah,
4: I was on the volleyball team. I had good grades, and then I felt like, I don't know why, but I just wanted to be popular and I wanted to fit in like everyone else. So I started dueling and like getting into drugs and alcohol. It got to the point where I just couldn't say no. So people would ask me for money and I'd say yeah. And so I'd give them however much money they wanted and I'd steal my parents' stuff. And
0: wow.
4: I'd constantly lie to my parents and they don't trust me anymore. So the smallest thing I would lie to them and they wouldn't believe me. But they're really good Christians and they really want me to be someone who I used to be because I changed a bunch.
0: Yeah, yeah, yeah.
4: And so,
0: okay, how would you describe yourself beforehand?
4: I was energetic. I was fun.
0: Well, you're
4: crazy.
0: Still that. You're still that.
4: Yeah.
0: You're still that.
4: But I was more real.
0: Mm.
4: And even here, I haven't really shown that yet.
0: Wow.
4: But because I feel like I've just had a mask on for the past few months or. So, yeah.
0: To make sure that you look the part rather than be who you really are?
4: Yeah, because I wanted to fit in.
0: So you're going back to that fit in thing. Okay, so what if somebody really saw you for who you are? Would you not fit in anymore? Or would people like you more because you are genuine?
4: I feel like they'd like me more, but I'm scared of what can happen and what will happen. So
0: what could happen? What could happen?
4: Honestly, I don't really know. But I just have a fear and I want people to like me because I'm a people pleaser.
0: Yeah.
4: And so people are mad at me or sad or have anything against me. I freak out and I try to fix that. But
0: wow. Yeah, you know, I mean, it's interesting. You're a people pleaser. So it must have been tough when you started making choices that didn't please your parents. But now you're stuck. I want to please the people I'm with, but I also want to please my parents. What was the pull there? And do you remember the first time that you really blew it and made a poor choice? I mean, how did you feel after that?
4: I felt terrible because I've never wanted to let my parents down and I knew that I was. And I thought they didn't know anything, but they knew everything. And so when I found that out, I don't know, it crushed me because I didn't want them thinking that I was this bad person.
0: But, you know, I think it's the drive that you have to want to be liked. We all want that. I mean, everybody wants to have relationships because that's how God created you.
4: Mm-hmm.
0: And so what was it about your relationships that it wasn't working, that you had to start doing the things that you were doing that got you here to have relationships? What wasn't working anymore the way that you used to be?
4: Honestly, I was friends with good Christian people.
0: Mm-hmm.
4: And I wanted to be friends with everyone. I wanted to be popular. I wanted to be known. So I put on a mask for all the people that like did drugs and all that. So I changed myself. And at church, I was one person. And then I'd go home and I'd be another person. And then I'd go to school and I'd be someone else. So I was constantly changing my personality and the way the people viewed me.
0: Well, that had to be tough to try to figure out, okay, who am I today? You know, kind of thing.
4: Mm-hmm.
0: And so did evil win out? Is that kind of how it went?
4: Yeah.
0: Isn't that funny? I mean, just being around you, I can't imagine somebody not liking who you are. Of course, I'm sitting here going, okay, who am I seeing? Am I seeing the real Kaylee or am I seeing somebody that's trying to please me? Mm-hmm. So who am I seeing?
4: Right now, the real me, because being here, I've just noticed that I just need to be real and I need to be genuine and vulnerable. And that's something that I haven't been in a really long time.
0: Yeah.
4: But being here, it's just really helped me. And so I've been trying to be the real me lately. And I don't worry about what other people think. I just try to be who I need to be.
0: Yeah. And so that's kind of hard to figure out, too, isn't it?
4: Yeah.
0: Because now you've been so many different people. Now it's kind of going, well,
4: I forgot who I actually was.
0: Yeah. Who am I? And I think, you know, it's interesting. You get mad at your parents for sending you here, which is kind of normal. Everybody does. Who likes to go live in East Texas, you know, after being in school with friends and everything else? But that's what they want to see. And I don't think they want you to be like you were in sixth grade, you know, but I think they just go, we saw something that we feel like we're losing. And so we're going to do whatever we can to get that back.
4: Mm-hmm.
0: How are your brothers and sisters looking at you?
4: I honestly don't really know. I know that they were constantly looking out for me and trying to help me, but I just kept shoving them away. But now my parents tell me that they miss me really, like, a lot.
0: Yeah.
4: And they can't wait to see me, and I can't wait to see them. But I'm nervous of how it's going to go because I don't want them to still see me as a disappointment or see me as a messed up kid or anything.
0: I don't think they will. I'm anxious to meet them, but I don't think they will. I think that most brothers and sisters, even parents, begin to realize my child is struggling, not because they want to struggle. I don't think people wake up going, I'd really like to struggle today. I mean, I think people are trying to get out of that hole. I don't think they're trying to put themselves into the hole. And so I think they would be very proud of you.
4: Mm-hmm.
0: You know, for what you're doing and stuff.
4: And they said that they're very jealous of the place I'm at.
0: Well, anyway, they want to live in log cabins. That's what it is. Okay, so let me ask you this. If there's parents out there that have a child that's just like you, what would you tell those parents? How could they do something with their kids to help them now that you're looking at it from a different perspective?
4: I feel like my parents never really talked to me a lot. They tried, but I just shoved them away. I feel like it's not only your parents' responsibility, but it's yours. You both have to be willing to want a relationship and try to reach out for your kids. And
0: do you think the reason you pushed your parents away is because if you kept them close, you would feel guilty about what you were doing?
4: Yeah. I didn't want them to know anything.
0: Yeah. And so that's where you lie to them, basically, because you really want to have the relationship, you know, and so you learn that, well, if I just lie, then I can still have the relationship. It's like you're spinning plates or juggling everything all at once, and eventually it's going to fall down. So,
4: yeah.
0: Wow. So what do you think your dad would tell you right now?
4: That he loves me, and no matter how much I messed up or what I did, he still has a ton of love for me, and he'll never stop loving me no matter what. He's just trying to get the help that I need.
0: Yeah, yeah. And what would your mom say?
4: The same thing that, I mean, they always will love me.
0: Yeah.
4: And that will never change. It's just they want to get me help. And so
0: that's cool. That's cool. Yeah. Well, I know they're proud of you. I'm proud of you. And I just hope that the smile that I see on your face is truly what's in your heart right now. And I think I'm always going to be asking you that question, is that, who are you today? Are you the real Kaylee? Or are you trying to butter up somebody and look better? But thank you so much for being on the program. I know there's parents out there that go on, that's my kid. That's my kid. My kid's doing the same thing. And so I think you've been real helpful. Thanks.
4: Yeah, thank you.
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1: Mark, in your conversation with Kaylee, grandparents didn't really come up in the conversation. Maybe she had great grandparents, but theoretically, what could they have added to that situation?
0: Yeah, she has a wonderful, you know, I mean, truly a wonderful family surrounding her. And this is what grandparents can do. Don't get involved in consequences or, you know, are feeling like there's got to be justice or correcting a grandchild, let the parents do that. You love on them. You love on them in spite of anything that they tell you. I mean, and you're going to get disappointing news just because of the generation difference. You know, part of me is waiting to hear my granddaughter say, "Hey, I think I'm going to move in with this guy." I'm not saying that that I'm for that at all. Matter of fact, I'm totally against it.
1: Not looking forward to that. No,
0: I'm not. But you know what? It's not my role. My role is to love her and hope that she picks up, you know, the standards and those biblical morals that I have, that I really hope that she picks that up. But my point of it is that you're going to hear things that you don't want to hear. It's kind of like when my son told me he was getting a divorce. I'm not for divorce. I don't think anybody is. The scripture says God hates divorce. I don't think anybody likes divorce. And so there's a part of it where I go, you're going to hear things, and the greatest thing you can do in the midst of it is not to correct them and tell them where they're wrong and how they need to do it different or better next time. It is affirming the relationship that there's nothing you can do to make me love you more, and there's nothing you can do to make me love you less.
1: What can parents do if their parents, the grandparents in this situation, aren't really involved in the grandkids' lives? What can parents do?
0: Yeah, I mean, a great question, because sometimes grandparents get busy and they decide to, you know, buy an RV, drive to Arizona and play shuffleboard the rest of their life. And so they're kind of done with everybody.
1: Yeah. Or there's a great distance.
0: There is. And it may be that maybe you need to go meet them and spend time with them. I do not have my grandkids do not have a close relationship with my parents, and my kids don't have a close relationship with my parents or Jan's parents. And they see each other occasionally. But it's not like the way that I want to be involved in my grandkids' lives. And so what my kids do is just make sure they take them occasionally to see them.
1: Okay.
0: And try to create that to happen. But I mean, they're at a health point now in their life that's not going to happen.
1: Mm-hmm.
0: And so I think parents can help manufacture things to happen. I think they can have trips or visits or dinners or whatever it is. I love these families that get together every Sunday afternoon and have a big dinner together, where it's grandparents and kids and cousins and aunts and uncles and everything. I just think that's a wonderful tradition.
1: Yeah, great. Don't forget about Mark's book, Grandparenting Teens, for much more on this topic. Available at parentingtodaysteens.org. Good word to all grandparents here listening today, Mark. But your final word as we sum all this up.
0: Grandparents can play a very special role in the life of teens if they're intentional about that engagement and are willing to shift their style of relating to accommodate the ever-changing surroundings and influences on their teen's life. Your teens want to maintain the relationship that you had with them during the preteen years, and parents want you to be involved in their life as well. Hey, the shortest distance between two people is a story. And it's your stories of how you've navigated life with the wisdom you've gathered along the way that will become a compass to be used by your grandteens long after you're gone. So quit teaching and start sharing. Stop the stream of information and let the rivers of wisdom flow. And share not only the gospel, but your life as well, because your grandkids have become very dear to you.
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9: Welcome to Grace to You Weekend with the Bible teaching of John MacArthur. I'm your host, Phil Johnson. From coal that keeps the lights on in countless homes, to petroleum that helps fuel millions of cars, to the sun that brings warmth to everything on the globe, God has given our planet an amazing array of power sources. But there's none more dynamic than the one you carry to church each week. John MacArthur shows you how to make the most of that miraculous power source today on Grace to You, as John continues his series titled The Transforming Power of Scripture. And now here's John with the lesson.
8: Let's talk a little bit about what it means that all Scripture, or every Scripture, is inspired by God.

0: just what is inherent in that thought. The content of the Bible is revelation. The process by which God gave us that revelation is inspiration, and inspiration was God putting his revelation in, as it were, the hands of men to be written down, first to be spoken and proclaimed, and then written down as they were energized, carried along by the Holy Spirit. There are some people who say, well, the Bible is inspired, but it only concepts. Not the real words. And I have tried to deal with that through the years. People who think that they were inspired by God with great religious thoughts and they wrote it in their own words. So we don't really have the words of God. So don't get bogged down in the word. Just kind of grab the concepts and kind of go with the ideas and the flow. Don't worry about the words. That's just details that get in the way. You hear people say, well, the Spirit gives life, the letter kills, and that kind of thing. Well, I would like to ask somebody how you communicate ideas without words. I'm not sure I understand that. How in the world could you communicate, if you were God, to somebody an idea without words? Doesn't make any sense. And when Moses wanted to excuse himself from speaking for the Lord because he wasn't eloquent, God didn't say, I will be with your mind and teach you what to think. He said, I will be with your what? Your mouth and teach you what to say. Isaiah said, I heard the voice of the Lord saying. And he said, go and tell this people. Jeremiah said, the word of the Lord came unto me, saying. Ezekiel said, he said unto me, son of man, I send thee to the children of Israel. All my words that I shall speak unto thee, receive in thy heart and hear with thine ears, and go and speak to them. It was words, not thoughts. Without words, whatever they are. Amos said, I was no prophet, neither was I a prophet's son, but I was a herdsman and a dresser of sycamore trees. And Jehovah took me from following the flock, and Jehovah said to me, go prophesy unto my people Israel. Jehovah said to me, Paul's marvelous conversion experience, he was confronted by Ananias. He records it in Acts 22, the God of our fathers hath appointed thee to know his will and to see the righteous one and to hear a voice from his mouth. God appointed Paul to listen to him and speak what he was told. John said, I was in the Spirit on the Lord's day and I heard behind me a great voice saying, what you see, write in a book. Write therefore the things which you saw, the things which are, the things which shall come to pass hereafter. Even Christ, the Word made flesh, said that he received his message from his Father. Isaiah said of Christ, Jehovah has made him a mouth like a sharp sword. And the Lord Jehovah has given me, he said, the tongue of them that are taught. He even taught Christ what to say. You can't have thoughts without words. That kind of concept is foolish. You might as well talk about a tune without notes or music without a melody. You might as well talk about sun without light or a sum without figures or geology without rocks or anthropology without men as thoughts without words. Quite the contrary. Look at 1 Peter for a moment. Show you an interesting thing. 1 Peter 1, 10 and 11. This illustrates a principle. Peter is writing with reference to the Old Testament prophets as they recorded truth regarding the Messiah. He says, as to this salvation, the prophets who prophesied of the grace that would come to you made careful search and inquiry, seeking to know what person or time the Spirit of Christ within them was indicating. In other words, here they were, prophets of the Old Testament, being borne along by the Holy Spirit and being borne along to speak and write about the Messiah. And as they were speaking or writing about the Messiah, they were making careful search and inquiry to figure out what they were talking about. The point is this, not only does the Bible not teach that there are thoughts without words, it does teach that sometimes God gave words without thoughts. In that sense, I don't mean mindless mechanical dictation, but there were many things that the writers of the Old Testament wrote that they did not fully comprehend. It is not a question of them writing down the distillation of their religious genius. It is a question of them writing the words that God gave them, whether they understood them fully or not. And that's why in Matthew 24:35 it says, heaven and earth shall pass away, but my words, not my thoughts, shall not pass away. Then somebody else comes along and says, well, but the Bible is inspired when it speaks of sacred things, not when it talks about secular things like science and history and geography and all of that. And you have to deal with that periodically. There are those who say the history of the Bible is in error, the geography of the Bible is in error, the mathematics of the Bible is in error, the scientific statements of the Bible are erroneous. But don't worry, inspiration only guarantees the sacred, not the secular. Which is like saying God is good at religious things, but he really needs help in other areas. Doesn't do well with other data. And there are all kinds of people who want to attack the Bible on that basis. Let me give you a couple of illustrations, kind of curious ones. One that you probably are somewhat familiar with is given, and we won't look it up, in Joshua 10, where it talks about the fact that the battle was going on, Joshua 10, about verse 12 and following, and it says that in the middle of the battle, the sun, what? Stood still. And the critics for years, you know, have laughed and mocked that and said the sun stood still. Now, how scientific is that? If there was an unchanging relationship between the earth and the sun, what it meant was the earth stood still. See, that's scientific, they say. The Bible is so unscientific. But the fact is, if you were there that day, it would look to you like the sun stood still. And that same critic who wants to despair of what the Bible says would be the first guy in the morning to bounce out of bed, look out the back window of his house and say, what a beautiful sunrise. That's not a sunrise, by the way. But nobody goes out and says, oh, what a lovely earth revolving. And nobody says that at night either. And we say things like that all the time. We say people in Australia live down under. Down under what? That's not any more down under than being here is. But that's a figure of speech. We say, well, we search the four corners of the earth. What corners? There are some things we speak from human perspective that are not intended to be statements of the technical elements of scientific data. Then there is the record in the book of Kings, 1 Kings chapter 8, the 2 Kings rather, chapter 18, where you have Sennacherib and you have the transaction that's made with Hezekiah. And it says there that he gave 30 talents of gold and 300 talents of silver, which doesn't seem like any kind of issue until archaeologists discovered the Assyrian records of that transaction between Hezekiah and Sennacherib. In fact, they have discovered Sennacherib's own record, and in Sennacherib's record, he has 800 talents of silver instead of 300 talents. And the critics said, you see, this is the kind of thing the Bible messes up on, because it's not careful about little numbers. And then further archaeological studies have revealed that the standard of calculating gold was the same in Judea and Syria, but the standard of calculating silver was different, and a Judean and Syrian talent were so different that it took 800 Syrian talents to equal 300 Hebrew talents, and that's exactly what the Scripture said. Scripture speaking in the Hebrew and the Sennacherib record in the Syrian. Listen, when the Bible talks about science, when the Bible talks about history, when the Bible talks about mathematics, whatever it is the Bible talks about, it is the Word of God. And God is infallible, and His Word is equally infallible. Critics want to mock the Scripture, and yet the Bible is scientifically accurate, contains the basic principles of science. You could take science, for example, in its most basic elements. The most basic elements of science. Time, force, action, space, matter. Those five things. Herbert Spencer, 1903, died. He reduced everything that is to those categories. Time, force, action, space, matter. Said everything in the universe fits into those. That is the matrix of existence. So 1903, he died having been hailed as a great, brilliant man because he discovered that. And what he didn't realize was in the first verse of the Bible. In the beginning, that's time, God, that's force, created, that's action, the heavens, that's space, the earth, that's matter. The matrix of existence was in the first verse. The universe is a continuum of time, force, action, space, matter. And one can't exist without the other. Therefore, the entire continuum must have existed simultaneously from the beginning. It all had to begin together. Science has to be in that matrix. No one element of that matrix can be missing, or you can't have what we have in existence today. And once the universe had been created, its processes were designed to operate in an orderly fashion. All of energy and matter was sustained by their interplay so that no further creation was needed. Once you generate time, force, action, space, and matter, that's it. That's all you need. And Genesis 2:2 says, God ended the work which God had made. He did it and it was done. He did it all at once, created the whole matrix, that was it. There's never been any creation since then because there doesn't need to be any creation since then. The complete cessation of creative activity has been called the first law of thermodynamics by science, or the law of conservation of mass and energy, which Einstein spent a lot of time on. It is the most basic, universal, certain of all scientific principles. And it's right there in the Word of God. He ceased from doing what he'd done. It was over. He did it all at once, and that was it. And it would conserve itself by its very nature. The second law of thermodynamics is the law of increasing disorder, that all of that system in that matrix is running down, disintegrating, and will eventually come up dead. And that we're seeing in no uncertain terms. The whole creation, Romans 8 says, is groaning and groaning and groaning and waiting for the curse to be reversed. Science cannot explain, are you ready for this? The second law of thermodynamics. They don't know why everything is decreasing into disorder, all running down, heading toward deadness. The Bible is the only place you can go for an explanation, and the explanation is a little three-letter word that says sin. Sin. The Bible is accurate on everything it talks about. Whether you're talking about geology, geodesy, meteorology, physiology, biology, anthropology, astronomy, hydrology, I don't care what you're talking about, when the Bible speaks, it's accurate. And then you look at things in the Bible like prophecy. Look at Ezekiel chapter 28, and I'll just give you this one insight, which is so great to show you the accuracy of Scripture historically. Ezekiel 26 to 28, we'll go back 26. Here comes a prophecy to Ezekiel about the destruction of the city of Tyre. Tyre was a Phoenician stronghold. Tyre was a fairly significant city, large city, on the coast of Phoenicia, now known as Palestine. And the word of the Lord came to Ezekiel in verse 2 of chapter 26, telling about the destruction of the place. Son of man, because Tyre has said concerning Jerusalem, aha, the gateway of the peoples is broken. It is open to me. I shall be filled now that she is laid waste. In other words, because Tyre mocked Jerusalem, therefore, thus says the Lord God, behold, I'm against you, O Tyre. I'll bring upon you many nations against you as the sea brings up its waves. They will destroy the walls of Tyre, break down her towers. I will scrape her debris from her, make her a bare rock. She will be a place for the spreading of nets in the midst of the sea, for I have spoken, declares the Lord God, and she will become spoil for the nations. Also her daughters who are on the mainland will be slain by the sword, and they will know that I am the Lord. For thus says the Lord God, behold, I will bring upon Tyre from the north Nebuchadnezzar, king of Babylon, king of kings and horses, chariots, cavalry, and a great army. He will slay your daughters on the mainland with the sword. He will make siege walls against you, cast up a mound against you, and raise up a large shield against you. On the blow of his battering rams, he will direct against your walls, and with his axes, he will break down your towers. Because of the multitude of his horses, the dust raised by them will cover you. Your walls will shake at the noise of cavalry and wagons and chariots when he enters your gates as men enter a city that is breached. With the hooves of his horses, he will trample all your streets. He will slay your people with a sword, and your strong pillars will come down to the ground. Also, they will make a spoil of your riches and a prey of your merchandise, break down your walls and destroy your pleasant houses, and throw your stones and your timbers and your debris into the water. So I will silence the sound of your songs, and the sound of your harps will be heard no more. I'll make you a bare rock. You will be a place for the spreading of nets. You will be built no more, for I, the Lord, have spoken, declares the Lord God. Thus says the Lord God to Tyre. Now, that's pretty detailed stuff, folks. I mean, that is not some kind of general prophecy. Very specific. This is a great Phoenician city. From the 7th century B.C., it controlled Phoenicia. It had strong walls. About 150 feet high was the wall. That's very high. 15 feet thick. Hiram the First was its king. He helped David build the palace. He helped Solomon build the temple. 3 years after this prophecy was given, Nebuchadnezzar came and laid a 13-year siege on that city. See, they were walled cities, so all you had to do was, if you couldn't get in the city, you just cut off anything coming into the city, and they eventually starved. It took him 13 years, from 585 to 573. Finally, the city surrendered because they were all dying. And Nebuchadnezzar broke down the walls and the towers, destroyed the city, did every single thing Ezekiel said he would do. And of course, he wasn't reading Ezekiel when he did it. He got in the city. He didn't find the spoils. He thought he was going to find spoils, but they had used their fleet to take the spoils out. They took all the spoils to a half mile away island off the coast. And of course, in chapter 29, Ezekiel said, "You'll gain no plunder." You'll gain no plunder. Just exactly that happened. When he got there, they had taken all the valuables off to the island. Nebuchadnezzar had no naval force to go off and get it. The island then became the new city, and it flourished for 250 years out on that island. Only part of the prophecy was fulfilled. The part about Nebuchadnezzar, the part about destroying the walls, smashing it down, slaughtering the people, not getting the spoil. But not all of it was yet complete. The ruins were still on the old site. The rubble was still there. After 250 years... a 24-year-old guy came by the name of Alexander the Great. He had 33,000 infantrymen. He had 15,000 cavalry. He had just defeated the Persians, and he was on his way to Egypt. He needed supplies. So he came by the now island city of Tyre, and he sent word, "I want you to supply all of my men and all of my horses and all of my army." And they said, "You don't have a navy, and we're on an island. We're not going to help you at all." Now, he didn't like that. And it wasn't good to get Alexander mad. He didn't have a fleet, so he decided he had to get away to go to that island. So he did what Ezekiel the prophet said would be done. It said that the place would be scraped bare as a rock and all the rubble would be thrown into the sea. Well, what conqueror in his right mind would ever do that? Why waste your time once you've conquered the place, picking up everything and throwing it in the ocean? All the stone and all the rest of it. But that's exactly what had to happen. So Alexander did it. He took all the debris and built a 2,000-foot long, 200-foot wide causeway all the way to the island with all the debris. Now the island had fortified itself as well with powerful walls that reached right down to the edge of the sea. And as Alexander got closer, he realized he's going to have to get over those walls. So in order to pull it off, he built these massive towers called Heliopolis, 160 feet high, according to the record, 20 stories high. And they held artillery, and they held a drawbridge, and just pushed the towers out the causeway, shot at the people from them. When they got to the wall, dropped the bridges down, and walked right in. In the process, of course, all the way along, the people are throwing things and shooting things off the wall, and they invented what were called tortoises, big shells that they held over the workers who were building the causeway. Took him 7 months. He went in and murdered 8,000 people. Over a period of a few months, executed 7,000 more and sold 30,000 into slavery and fulfilled every single detail of the prophecy. And though the city of Jerusalem has been rebuilt 17 times, Tyre has never been rebuilt. And that's exactly what God said. You will be built no more. And you know what they do? Go there today. You'll find out what they do. They drive fishnets there. Just what it said. What's the probability of that? About 1 in 75 million happening by chance. By the way, a sister city by the name of Sidon also received a prophecy. Verse 22 of Ezekiel 28. Thus says the Lord God, "I'm against you, O Sidon. I'll be glorified in your midst. Then they will know that I am the Lord when I execute judgments in her, and I'll manifest my holiness in her, for I'll send pestilence, blood to her streets, the wounded will fall in her midst, by the sword upon her on every side, then they will know that I am the Lord." Going to make it a bloody mess. It's the center of Baal worship, by the way, about 20 miles north of Tyre. Prophecy said blood in the streets, swords everywhere, but no prophecy of ultimate destruction. That's what happened. Blood everywhere, swords everywhere. That poor city was beleaguered and besieged again and again and again and again. But it's still a city, and today it's called Saida, and it's still there. In 351 B.C., it was ruled by Persia. There was a seizure of that city in the revolution then. All hope of saving the city was gone. The people being attacked by the Persians, 40,000 of them chose to die rather than submit to Persian violence, so they set themselves on fire and burned themselves up with their own houses. Blood flowed in the streets over and over again. That city, Sidon or Saida, was taken three times by the Crusaders, three times by the Muslims. In 1840, it was bombarded by the combined forces of England, France, and Turkey. But it's still there, because God didn't say it would be destroyed. It's still there. You can study the Bible and it'll predict things historically that are absolutely accurate. Ezekiel 30 predicted the destruction of Egypt. Nahum 1, the destruction of Nineveh. Isaiah 13, the destruction of Babylon. Hosea 13, the destruction of Samaria. Ezekiel 25, the destruction of Moab and Ammon. This is the Word of God. And what should be our response? Believe it, first of all. Believe it. Secondly, study it. Thirdly, honor it. God is exalted above His name. Love it. Oh, how I love Thy law, David said in Psalm 119:97. Obey it. Do what it commands. Fight for it, Jude 3. Earnestly contend for the faith and preach it. 2 Timothy 4:2, preach the word.
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18: Welcome to Love Letters from Elohim. 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
0: Pray with me, Heavenly Father, our God Most High, creator of heaven and earth. Lord, as I prepare to preach and teach your inspired word to you, beloved saints, and all those that are listening on the internet and the radio and watching our teachings, Lord, I humbly ask for your guidance and your anointing. I confess my shortcomings first to you, Lord, and to anyone I may have offended. Lord, wash me
19: cleanse me, sanctify me, Lord. Though my sins are as scarlet, you make them white as snow. Though they are crimson red, you make them white as wool. Make my tongue as a pen of a ready writer. Grant me clarity to proclaim your word boldly and unashamedly. May your Holy Spirit prick the hearts of every listener so that we strive to become holy, living sacrifices, surrender totally and completely to you. You know, so that we can be more like you, Lord, in thought, word, and deed, and that you, Heavenly Father, may be glorified. For yours is the kingdom and the power and the might forever and ever. This I pray in the name above every name, Jesus, wonderful counselor, mighty Elohim, everlasting Father, Prince of Peace, Adonai, the Lion of the tribe of Judah, King of Kings, Lord of Lords, the resurrection and the life. And all God's people said, Amen and Amen. Amen and amen in the Word of God means truly, truly. This statement that preceded the amen is absolutely true. Welcome, everyone, to Love Letters from Elohim here on your Truth Radio Station, 100.7 FM, The Word. We're recording live, and if God says the same, soon we'll be worshiping at our brand new facility that God has provided, Christ Church of Walnut Springs, Texas. If the Lord says the same, nothing can stop it from coming to pass. If the Lord builds a house, then nothing can come against it. If the Lord isn't involved, then we labor in vain. This radio broadcast by God's immeasurable grace is on every Sunday at 8 p.m. Central Time. And all of our teachings can be accessed on the internet. 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And if you have a topic or a question, please let me know. We can open up and have a study on whatever topic in the Bible that you request. I can hardly wait. We are looking forward to beginning a podcast that, God willing, will be starting soon. We have many irons in the fire, and I'm just praying that God is blessing all of these endeavors for His glory. Did you know that we are in our second decade, 15 years broadcasting God's inspired word all over the Dallas-Fort Worth Metroplex and then to the entire world? To God be the glory. Only God could do such a thing. A special thanks to my dear sister in the faith, Tracy Bushelon, who helps make this broadcast possible. And a special thanks to Shane and his amazing staff on 100.7 The Word. Now, without further ado, let us begin our study from God's inspired word, a lesson that I've heard and I've studied time and time again. Not just to inform, but most importantly, to transform us into the blessed image of our Lord and Savior, Jesus Christ, so that we can become all that God has ordained us to be for His glory and His honor. I want to invite everyone listening to reflect on lukewarm Christianity by contrasting it with our everyday experiences, like drinking unrefreshing, lukewarm water or coffee, then realizing, tragically, Jesus as Savior, but not as Lord, not as Adonai. This message, as all messages, are from God's inspired word. And this is an urgent, loving checkup rather than a harsh condemnation. We are to be ready, as 2 Peter tells us, to defend the faith, to give an answer for the hope that is within us, and then to do it with meekness and with respect. Dear saints of God, the church is failing in its duty to go forth into all the world and make disciples. We need to wake up before it's everlasting too late. How many of you love an ice-cold glass of water on a sweltering summer afternoon, especially here in the South, or a steaming hot cup with Joe on a freezing morning somewhere up in Alaska or up in the snow-covered caps of Mount Pike in Colorado. Both drinks have their purpose. But imagine pouring your favorite hot drink, then you get distracted and return an hour later. You take a sip, and it's room temperature. It's tepid, lukewarm, entirely unappealing. If you're like me, you might be tempted to spit it out. That is exactly the metaphor that our Lord and Savior Jesus uses in Revelation 3 for lukewarm faith. Is my spiritual life bringing refreshing coolness or energized passion, igniting ourselves to selfless service for God and to a hurting world? Or are you and I simply becoming stagnant, apathetic, selfish, and lukewarm? In Revelation chapter 3, verse 17, Jesus diagnoses the Laodicean church with a dangerous spiritual blind spot. They said, "I am rich, I have prospered, I need nothing." But Jesus told them that they were actually wretched, pitiful, poor, blind, and naked. Are we mistaking material comfort for spiritual maturity? Have we built lives that rely more on our bank accounts and routines than on daily radical dependence that Jesus has required of us? Being a lukewarm Christian doesn't mean you don't believe in God. It means you believe in Him, but you don't want Him disrupting your or my schedule or costing us anything. You want the fire insurance of salvation without the daily heat of total surrender. Do our values look exactly like the culture's, or do we stand out? If you and I were arrested, would there be enough evidence to convict us of being a Christian? When was the last time our faith required us to make a choice that actually cost us our comfort? The most terrifying thing about being lukewarm is that you are usually the last person to know that you are in that condition. Sad but true. You show up to church, you sing the songs. You don't murder, you don't steal, so you assume you're doing great. Are we hungry? Do we thirst for prayer and the Word and intimacy with God? Or are we simply operating on cruise control? Do we make our Lord Jesus want to vomit us out of His pure, perfect, pristine mouth? Are we lukewarm Christians who don't even know it? This is my proposition for today. And if so, what to do about it before it's everlasting too late? The Church of Laodicea is the last church that Jesus speaks to as revealed and written by inspiration of the Apostle of Love, John, to the seven churches of Asia. This is the church that made Jesus sick to the point that Jesus had to vomit them out of His mouth. This is a terrible thought. There are people who are claiming to follow Jesus, but their actions make Jesus sick. The problem is that these Christians practice lukewarm Christianity. Dear saints, dear listeners, let's look into the letter, the inspired letter of our Lord of glory, and see why they are lukewarm and what we desperately need to learn from their sins, from their disobedience, so that we don't become as they are. And Jesus desires to vomit us out of His pure, perfect, holy, undefiled mouth to our eternal loss. Revelation 3:14 reads, "And to the angel of the church of Laodicea, write the words of the Amen, the faithful, the true witness, the beginning of God's creation." Jesus calls Himself the Amen. To most of us, this may seem to be an unusual description for our Lord. The word Amen in the Hebrew means and serves as a strong binding affirmation of truth, expressing firm agreement with what has just been stated. Jesus used this word many times at the beginning of His teachings when He said, "Truly, truly, I say unto you." The words "truly, truly" are the same Greek word repeated, amen, amen, which is a direct transliteration of the Hebrew word, amen. The saying is a faithful, trustworthy, and this will assuredly happen when Jesus says this. The Apostle Paul, by inspiration of the Holy Spirit, spoke of Christ as the amen. For all the promises of God find their yes in Jesus. That is why it is through Jesus that we utter our amen to God for Christ's glory is yes in him. Therefore, the amen is also spoken through him by us for God's glory. 2 Corinthians 1:20. Christ is the fulfillment of God's promises. He is the yes to God's promises. Jesus also calls himself the faithful and true witness. This description amplifies the truthful and fulfilling nature of Jesus in the title, Amen. Not only is Jesus the truth, but everything he speaks is faithful and true. When he says it will happen, do not ever doubt that fact. Finally, Jesus calls himself the beginning of God's creation. This does not mean that Jesus was the first created. This is not what we are being told. Rather, the Greek states that Christ was at the beginning of creation. Our Greek lexicon uses the word commencement to communicate the point. The idea is that Jesus is first in rank and power over all of God's creation. Therefore, some translations render these words to communicate better this idea. Some translations read the originator of God's creation, the origin of God's creation, the ruler of God's creation, and the source of God's creation. It is the same Greek word used in John 1:1, where we read that the Word in the beginning was the Word. To sum up what Jesus is calling himself, he is saying that he is faithful, trustworthy, and accomplishing all things. What Jesus says will happen because Jesus is the ruler and authority over all creation. All authority in heaven and on earth have been given to Jesus, Matthew 28:18. Jesus is the I Am. In the Hebrew, the Eye, Ashe, Eye, the perpetual existing one who has no beginning, no end. I am therefore. Nothing is hidden from Jesus either. John, by inspiration, confirms this in Revelation 3:15-17. And the Bible reads, I know your deeds, that you are neither cold nor hot. I wish you were either cold or hot. So because you are lukewarm and neither hot nor cold, I will spew you out of my mouth. Oh, you say I am rich, I have prospered, and I need nothing, not realizing that you are wretched, pitiful, poor, blind, and naked. Jesus knows their works. I hope we recognize that Jesus knows our works as well, and the works of every single person on the planet. And Jesus is saying that those of the Laodicean church are not hot or cold, but lukewarm. Often, a mistake is made in thinking that Jesus is saying that he would rather a person be fully devoted to God, hot, or not devoted at all, cold, rather than lukewarm. However, there is not a spiritual advantage before God to be a completely rebellious sinner. And if it is with difficulty that the righteous are saved, what will become of the godless man and the sinner, 1 Peter 4:18? This verse doesn't mean that God's grace is weak or that salvation is uncertain. Instead, contextually, it means that the Christian life on earth involves significant trials, sufferings, and perseverance. The point the Holy Spirit is making through the inspired Apostle Paul is that if even believers must endure hardships to be refined and saved, then the final judgment for those who are completely rejecting God will be eternally severe and beyond anyone's comprehension. To understand the imagery of this lukewarm state, we need to understand a little bit about the city of Laodicea. The city of Hierapolis, 7 miles to the north, was known for its hot springs. They had a medicinal impact for aching bodies. that these springs would soothe and regenerate after walking long distances and traveling from city to city in no other avenue but walking in their sandals and not in the luxury that we have today in automobiles and air conditioning. There'd be nothing better than going to these medicinal springs and soothing aching bodies to get regenerated. And then the city of Colossae, less than 10 miles to the south, was known for its cold waters that were pure and drinkable, a place that would quench a thirsty soul after a long journey. But on the contrary, Laodicea had unfortunate circumstances of having neither hot, soothing waters or cool, pure drinking water. When trying to pipe the hot waters from Hierapolis, the water was lukewarm after 7 miles distance. Then the water was also dirty and impure and lukewarm once again. That got to Laodicea. The picture of our Lord Jesus is giving them then and to you and I today and all that have ears to hear is that they are useless and valueless. Hot water has use and value. Cold water has use and value. But you, O Laodicean church, are lukewarm. You are not fit for healing. You are not fit for drinking, for soothing a thirsty soul or a aching body. Jesus is not saying be saved or be lost. Rather, Jesus is revealing the current useless state of these Christians, just like their water supply. Why, you may ask, are these Christians useless? What has happened that the Lord says that he wants to vomit them out of his mouth? They think that they are rich because of their physical possessions that they have. However, they are not rich towards God spiritually. They are wretched, pitiful, poor, blind, and naked. They are lukewarm Christians because they have not invested in God, but in the world. Their focus is not on the spiritual, but on the temporal, physical, and material aspects of this life. This city also produced an eye ointment called collyrium, or a Phrygian ointment. It was a dry, stampable paste made of Phrygian stove, a type of volcanic rock mixed with oil, which was used to soothe and treat physical eye ailments, and which they made a lot of money from and became rich monetarily. But Jesus says, I know your works. You're neither hot nor cold. I wish that you were either hot or cold. So because you are lukewarm and neither hot nor cold, I will spew you out of my mouth. Before you say, I am rich and I have prospered, I need nothing, not realizing that you are wretched, pitiful, poor, blind, and naked. I counsel you, Jesus says, to buy from me gold refined by fire, so that you may be rich, spiritually rich, white garments, so that you may clothe yourself in the Lord of glory, and the shame of your nakedness may not be seen. An eye salve to anoint your eyes so that you may see. Those whom I love, I reprove and discipline. So be zealous and repent. Dear saints, this is the inspired word of God written first to the church of Laodicea and then to you and I today. These things happened to them as an example, and they were written down as warnings for us on whom the culmination of the ages has come, 1 Corinthians 10:11. And if the culmination of the ages does not seem like it's upon us in the West here, I don't know what else would be a clearer picture. Again, Paul, by inspiration of the Holy Spirit, says, what was written to teach us in order that we may have hope through the patience and encouragement which the Scripture gives us. Only the Bible is inspired. Not the Quran of the Muslims, not the Bhagavatas of the Hindus, not the writings of Confucius, nor the writings of Joseph Smith of the Mormons, nor the writings of Ellen White of the Seventh-day Adventists. The list goes on and on and on. A myriad, too many to mention. They are written all by men, uninspired men at that, and uninspired women, dead in the grave. Only the Bible is inspired. The flower fades, the grass withers, but the word of God will remain forever. All Scripture is inspired of God, and it is profitable for teaching, for proving, for correcting, for the instruction of righteousness, so that the man and woman of God may be thoroughly equipped for every good work. 2 Timothy 3:16 to 17. Only the Bible is inspired of God. It is useful to teach us what is true, to make us realize what is wrong in our lives. It corrects us when we are wrong and teaches us to do what is right. God uses it to prepare and equip his people to do every good work. This passage details four main functions of Scripture: teaching what is true, rebuking us when we go wrong, correcting us, especially our behavior, training us to live Christ-like, righteous, godly, holy lives that are God-honoring, that bring no shame to the Lord of glory. We can have the same problem, dear saints, as these Laodiceans. Look at verse 17. They do not realize that they are wretched, pitiful, poor, blind, and naked. They think they're rich. They're fooling themselves. Jesus tells us what we must do, what we can do to end this lukewarm disposition that Christ wants to vomit us out of his mouth. Jesus gives a number of instructions to the church. I counsel you to buy from me gold refined by fire, so that you may be rich, white garments, so that you may clothe yourself, and the shame of your nakedness may not be seen. I say to get eye salve, to anoint your eyes so that you may see. Those whom I love, I reprove and discipline. So be zealous and repent. Behold, I stand at the door and knock. If anyone hears my voice, opens the door, I will come into him and eat with him and he with me. Revelation 3, 18 to 20. The first instruction is to buy the things you and I desperately need. Not from the world, not from ourselves, a thousand times never, but that which is imperishable from Christ. We must see by God's immeasurable grace that without Christ we are wretched, naked, poor, and blind. Only then can we realize the condition we are in and the great need to come to Jesus and acquire from Jesus the spiritual wealth that we need so that we avoid the judgment coming to all those that reject Jesus Christ. People are investing in this world for a small time frame of 100 years in exchange for eternity. That is a fool's errand. Only in Christ can we have true riches. Only in Christ can we have clothing to cover our nakedness. Only in Christ can we have eye salve to anoint our eyes to see that which is eternal, holy, pure, and everlasting. If we could see that without Christ, and that we are truly naked, poor, and unable to see, we would waste no time to take care of the problem right now. If you and I had some kind of eye ailment that we're about to lose our eye, most people would rush to the doctor. They would do whatever they could so that they would not go blind. We would go immediately and buy clothing so that we would not be naked, covering up all our shortcomings in public. You and I would go and get our eyes looked at so we don't end up blind. I know of a few people who are going blind that used to see and are on the precipice of losing their eyesight. What a tragedy. These would be obvious things that we would recognize and we need to take care of immediately. Jesus uses the same imagery to help us recognize we have a problem that must be fixed immediately. You and I, without Christ, are spiritually naked. We're in need of the clothing only Christ can supply. You and I are spiritually poor. We need the gold that Jesus offers so we can be spiritually rich. We're spiritually blind. We need the spiritual healing eye salve that only Jesus can supply. Don't we see that we are putting our efforts in the wrong places? We are striving for things of this world rather than striving for Christ and his kingdom. seek first the kingdom of God and his righteousness, and all these things that the world is striving after will be added to you and I. We won't have to worry about food, shelter, and clothing, or the job to provide all of that. God will provide that if we seek Christ first, if we put him first on the throne of our heart.

0: 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You just need to turn your heart to Air One.
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2: What they fail to realize is that when I'm pointing any fingers outward, there are six pointing backwards. If I point two fingers on each hand, I have three on each hand pointing back. We can sometimes ignore and be offended by teachings that step on our toes. Christ says that we need to hear these things. This church needed to hear that he was vomiting them out of his mouth because they are so disgusting to him. He speaks these hard words because he loves us. He wants us to repent. He doesn't want us to go to that place that was prepared for the devil. That makes the devils and the demons tremble. It is a place of horror beyond your and my ability to comprehend. God doesn't want us to join Satan and his demons in eternal torment and seclusion from God in outer darkness. Outer darkness, that means in a place where there's absolutely no light of God, where there is weeping and gnashing of teeth forever. Notice what Jesus, the Lord of glory, our Master and Savior, is asking us to do. Be zealous and repent. Be zealous for him. Devote ourselves to him. Love him like we ought. And know that we can rekindle our loyalty to Christ and to have that powerful, undeniable desire to share God's message. This is exactly what Jeremiah was facing when he was in intense persecution, mockery, and abuse for speaking the truth. He wanted to stop speaking the truth of God to avoid persecution. However, the message of the Lord is so powerful, the Holy Spirit within us, and consuming, that it was physically impossible for Jeremiah to keep it restrained. We need the same fire burning in our soul. But if I say I will not mention his word or speak any more in his name, his word is in my heart like a fire shut up in my bones. I am weary of holding it in. Indeed, I cannot. Jeremiah 29. And finally, we see Christ standing at the door of your and my heart, knocking on it. It is up to you and I to decide if we want a relationship with Christ. Jesus is saying, here I am, the Lord, Adonai. I stand at the door and knock. And if anyone hears my voice, opens the door, I will come in and eat with that person. Eating conveys having intimate fellowship. When you eat with someone, you're having intimacy with. And they with the Lord of glory is what he's saying. Jesus is patiently waiting at the door of your and my heart, waiting for invitation. Rather than breaking down the door, Jesus is the ultimate gentleman. Have any of you ever seen the famous painting by Holman Hunt? You can look it up on the internet. The Light of the World. It depicts a door with no visible handle on the outside. The visible handle. The concept of the door of the heart can only be opened from the inside. Jesus will not break the lock or force entry. He waits for the occupant to turn the handle and invite Jesus in. When Jesus says he will dine with that person, it highlights intimacy. In the ancient Near East, sharing a meal was an act of deep friendship, trust, and connection. He seeks that restored relationship, not coerced obedience. Like all the false religions of the world, especially Islam, we see that this original context was originally addressed to the Church of Laodicea. These believers have become

0: become apathetic, self-reliant, effectively pushing Jesus out of their community, out of their personal lives. Even when the church shuts Jesus out, Jesus does not leave them. He established himself at the entrance, persistently knocking and calling out. Do not reject Jesus, the Lord of glory, who wants an intimate relationship with you, who wants to save you from the judgment. After this life, then the judgment. Jesus doesn't want a forcible relationship, but a loving relationship. Knocking on the door of your heart. Knocking on the door of my heart. Open the door. Don't wait. Today is the day of salvation. Now is the accepted time. Do not wait. We do not know what's in store, what tomorrow may bring. But if serving the Lord seems undesirable to you, then choose for yourself this day whom you will serve, whether the gods your ancestors served beyond the Euphrates or the gods of the Amorites in whose land you are living. But as for me and my household, we will serve the Lord. Joshua 24:15. Yes, everyone has a choice. Joshua, standing at the end of his life, challenges the Israelites and is challenging you and I today through the ages to deliberately choose between the one true God, Elohim, or the false idols that are actually demonic. Behind every false idol is a demon. All of the other nations that are not following God, they are following demons. Whatever God it is that they put on the throne of their heart. Following God is an act of daily decision, not just a cultural default. The phrase, choose this day, highlights that faith is personal. It's a personal commitment. Each individual must decide for themselves whom they will follow. By stating, as for me and my house, Joshua, as the leader of the patriarch of his family, publicly declares his intentions to guide his household in the ways of God. Men, I want to tell you right now, it is your responsibility to be a Joshua to guide your household in the ways of God. And if you are a woman of God, do it, and do it with meekness and tenderness that a woman displays. The Father, Jesus, and the Holy Spirit will not force their love on us. The one and only Godhead, the triune God of the universe, wants to have fellowship with you and I. Can you imagine the Creator wanting a relationship with the creature, you and I? The vine wanting a relationship with dirt, dust. That is what you and I are. The Father wanting you and I to call him Abba, Daddy. Totally unimaginable, but true. Revelation 3:20 tells us that he will come in and eat with those who choose him. Jesus is asking, not demanding a relationship with you and I. Jesus has done everything on his end so that we can have a relationship with him. He has paid the price of our redemption on the cross of Calvary, laid down his life freely, gave up his spirit and died, and has risen on the third day in fulfillment of his words and the Holy Scriptures, so that we can have a relationship, so that we can be in fellowship, that we can become adopted sons and daughters, that we can become these priests and priestesses for the Lord of glory. Despite our sinfulness, he will not forcibly take over your life. You and I must choose to seek him. We must trust in the Lord with all our heart. Lean not unto our own understanding, and always acknowledge him, and he will direct our paths. Dear saints, now the grand finale. Our Lord and Savior Jesus, in his message to the lukewarm church of Laodicea, and for your and my benefit today that are lukewarm, Jesus offers one of the most staggering promises in the Bible. Believers who persevere in faith through their earthly trials, the one who conquers The one who depends and trusts in the Lord will share in Christ's ultimate royal authority and reign. To those who choose to seek Jesus with all their heart, mind, and soul and strength, there is a great reward that must not be forgotten. The one who conquers, I will grant him to sit with me on my throne, as I also conquered and sat down with my Father on his throne. He who has an ear, let him hear what the Spirit says to the churches. Revelation 3:21-22. In Revelation 23:21, Jesus draws a direct parallel between his own victory and the believers. Just as Jesus overcame on the cross and was exalted to sit on the Father's heavenly throne, those who remain faithful till the end will be granted a place of honor to rule and reign beside our Lord of glory, Jesus. How incredible, unbelievably awesome is this promise. And verse 22, he who has an ear, let him hear, is a reoccurring refrain in the letters to the seven churches in Revelation. It is an urgent plea for believers to pay close attention to the Holy Spirit's message applied to their lives. It will do no good to listen to a sermon, a teaching from God's inspired word, and not apply it to our lives. To grasp the power of this point, it helps to understand what we've been studying about the historical context of Laodicea. The Laodicean church, as we see, was smug, self-sufficient, blinded by their material wealth, which included banking, textiles, medical schools. They were affluent in every one of the world's trades. Jesus warns them that material success pales in comparison to the spiritual riches and the eternal royalty. The eternal royal authority that Jesus, the King of Glory, is offering to you and I. The Greek word for conquer or overcome is nikao. In the New Testament, that doesn't refer to extraordinary achievements, but rather to genuine faith than endurance, continuing to trust and follow Jesus despite suffering, deception, or temptation of the world. When Jesus says we will share the throne, that does not mean that believers will be equal to God. Instead, signifies a co-regency, sharing in Christ's victory, his glorious presence, and his eternal kingdom. Only a fool would reject all this for the temporal comforts of sin. For 100 years of earthly carnal pleasure in exchange for all of this glory and bliss that Jesus is offering you and I for eternity would be a fool's errand. Imagine everyone who chooses Jesus will be granted to sit with Christ on his throne. And as I explained, that means sharing in his victory over sin, becoming the child of the living God, an adopted son of God. Those of you and I who are in true reality made of dust, becoming an adopted son of the Father Almighty, having Jesus as our elder brother and the indwelling presence of the Holy Spirit. This is truly unimaginable. That's why Satan is working so hard to keep this world blinded, caught up in this world, caught up in the pleasures of sin, so that they miss out on this extraordinary promise to become a son and daughter of the living God and live in eternity and be like Jesus, sinless. One of the constant images to the seven churches of Asia is that those who devote their lives to Christ will be overcomers, conquerors in Christ Jesus. He says that we will share in the honor of his exalted presence. It is like a king picking out a few of his subjects and saying that they can sit on the throne and rule with him. It is an unbelievable picture. No king would co-rule with his subjects, but Christ says he will share the honor and rule with us. We are the subjects. We have no right to rule. We do not deserve to rule, but the promise of Jesus, who never lies, never breaks a promise, says that if you will devote your life, my life, to him totally and completely and forever, then we will share in his rule for eternity. Saints and friends, Jesus rules over everything. Jesus rules over all creation. Jesus is the Amen, the beginning and the end, the King of Kings, the Lord of Lords. And to stop, he's asking, he's commanding, stop being a lukewarm Christian. And to do this, we must turn to God. We must look to him for divine help. And here are 10 steps for you and I to overcome spiritual apathy. Right now, if you're a Christian and you have been experiencing being lukewarm, then right now, you need to recommit your life to God. If you've obeyed the gospel and you've been baptized into Christ Jesus, you need to right now acknowledge his authority. Recognize that God's ways are better than your and my ways. Recommitting your life to him can help you and I embrace a new identity in Christ. If any man, any woman be in Christ Jesus, they are a new creation. Old things are passed away. Behold, all things have become new. 2 Corinthians 5:17. Secondly, we must cultivate and have a passion for prayer. Daily prayer. Nay, moment by moment prayer. Make prayer a priority in your life. That's communication with the Lord of glory, speaking to him just like you would speak to a husband, a wife, a son, or a daughter, or a dear friend. Regular communication with God strengthens your and my relationship, helps us resist temptations. We need to put on the whole armor of God that we will be able to stand against the devil's schemes. Ephesians 6:11, the devil seeks to kill, steal, and destroy, to pull you away, make you remain lukewarm, and miss out on eternity. We need to immerse ourselves in Scripture. We need to study the Bible. Dedicate time each day to read and meditate on God's inspired Word. This deepens your understanding and helps you and I apply biblical principles to our life. Study to show yourself approved unto God, a workman that needs not be ashamed, rightly handling the word of truth, 2 Timothy 3:15. We need to surround ourselves with like-minded believers. Get involved in your church and participate in the activities with fellow Christians. Building relationships with others who share your faith can provide support and encouragement. And let us consider one another in order to stir up love and good works, not forsaking the assembling of ourselves together as is the manner of some, but exhorting one another, and so much more as you see the day approaching. Hebrews 10:24-25. We need to recognize and address sin in our life. We need to get to the place where we hate sin, the mere smell of it. We need to develop a strong aversion to sin and its consequences. We need to ask God to open our eyes to the destruction that sin brings. Strive to live a life that honors him. Let love be genuine. Abhor that which is evil. Hold fast to that which is good. Romans 12:9. Sixthly, we need to avoid temptation. Be mindful of influences. Be careful about what you watch and listen to, especially on the internet, the radio, television, as these can shape your thoughts and actions, corrupt you. Choose media that uplifts and aligns with the faith that is put forth in the Word of God. Abstain from all appearances of evil. Not some of them, but all of them. 1 Thessalonians 5:22. We need to start serving one another actively. Engage in acts of service within your church community. Serving others not only fulfills Christ's command, but also helps you and I live out our faith in practical ways. You, my brothers and sisters, were called to be free, but do not use your freedom to indulge the flesh. Rather, serve one another humbly in love, Galatians 5:13. We need to reflect, eighthly, on our spiritual state. We need to self-examine ourselves regularly, assessing our spiritual health. recognizing signs of lukewarmness, such as indifference or lack of passion, is crucial for making necessary changes. Let us examine our ways and test them. Let us return to the Lord. Lamentations 3:40. Ninth, we need to fast and seek God's guidance. Incorporate fasting, because fasting can be a powerful way to draw closer to God, seek His guidance in our life. It helps to refocus our priorities, deepen our spiritual commitment. So we fast and implore our God for this, and He listened to our entreaty. Ezra 8:23, as we draw closer to God, as we confess, as we repent, as we are becoming more like Him, offering our bodies a holy living sacrifice to the Lord of glory, not being conformed to this world, but being transformed, as Romans 2:12 tells us, then God will hear your and my prayers. Tenth, we need to be bold in our faith. In and through faith in Him, we may approach God with freedom and confidence. Ephesians 3:12. We need to live our Christian life out loud, with meekness, with strength under control, and with gentleness. But don't be ashamed of your faith in public. Share your beliefs and experiences with others. Be a witness for Christ in our daily lives. By implementing these spiritual tips, you and I can move from being a lukewarm Christian to a passionate follower of Christ, a fire in our bones that we cannot contain, living a life that reflects our faith and commitment to our Lord and great God. In Revelation, the gospel is revealed as a gracious diagnosis of human self-reliance and a divine offer of unearned salvation. Jesus exposes our spiritual bankruptcy. Being wretched, pitiful, poor, blind, and naked calls us to acquire His freely given righteousness, faith, and grace. These passages that we have studied today outline the core of the Christian gospel, the three main themes: the exposure of self-sufficiency. The Laodiceans claimed that they were rich, needed nothing. The gospel first requires us to recognize this delusion, that apart from Christ, we are spiritually bankrupt, spiritually naked. The divine exchange. Jesus counsels them to buy spiritual treasures without money. Gold refined in the fire represents genuine faith and purity, which can only be purchased through His grace. White garments symbolizes the perfect righteousness of Christ that covers the shame of our nakedness. Eye salve represents the spiritual illumination of the Holy Spirit, allowing us to see our true condition and the beauty of God. Jesus reveals His deep love through His rebuke. He does not cast away the lukewarm church out of mere disgust, but instead offers a pathway to repent and to receive His transforming power. How about you and I? Are we ready to repent? Are we ready to turn to Christ for a life that no eye has ever seen, no ear has ever heard, nor can mind imagine the glories that God has prepared for those that love Him? Pray with me. Heavenly Father, we praise You. We glorify You. We exalt You. We can't thank You enough, Lord, for Your word, Your inspired word that instructs us, guides us, and directs us so that we can know the difference between right and wrong, so that we can have wisdom from You, Father, not the wisdom that is carnal, this wisdom of this world that leads to death and destruction, but wisdom from You. And Father, we just pray that we will apply the lessons that we have learned from Your inspired word to the church of Laodicea, so that we do not follow in their path and become lukewarm and have the fear of You spewing us out of Your mouth for our eternal regret. This we ask in the blessed name of Jesus. Amen. Thank you. once again for listening. And please continue to pray for our radio broadcast, that we continue to go forth, that God enlarges our borders so eyes of the lost will be opened up, and that we will have an impact upon this nation, upon our culture, upon our families and friends, dear saints. We are on the precipice of Satan having many victories, but greater is Christ in you and I than he that is in the world. We must cling to the fact that Christ has won the battle, and in Christ we are overcomers. We are victorious. Let's therefore put on the whole armor of God, that we can be able to stand against the devil and his wicked schemes, so that we can disciple the lost, and we can make learners and followers of Christ Jesus for his glory and for the benefit of all those that Satan is trying to drag off to hell. Until our next appointed time, this is Vito, preacher of the gospel, and praying the grace of God, the love of Jesus, and the fellowship of the Holy Spirit be with each and every one of you.
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8: In 1862, Abraham Lincoln signed the Morrill Act, helping states create colleges focused on agriculture, mechanics, science, and practical education. The principle was not centralized control, it was opportunity. 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Why did it matter? Because a free nation needs citizens equipped to work, build, steward, and govern themselves. 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Paul warns against idleness and calls believers to earn their bread. 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Because education should form capable people under God, not dependent subjects under bureaucracy.
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18: 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Dr. Tondelin and Elder Shondelin Perry of Think It Not Strange Ministry. Dr. Selena Fenceroy Smith and Pastor Derek Smith of Through the Eyes of Trauma Podcast. And Miss Tiffany Johnson, founder of Johnson Creation. 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
19: Well, good evening, everybody. Welcome back to Through the Eyes of Trauma, a Vision and Truth Live production. I am Pastor Derek, and I'm here with my lovely co-host, Dr. Selena Smith.
20: Good evening, everyone. We are so glad that you are here with us tonight. So welcome.
19: Absolutely. So if you were with us the last time, then we launched a brand new series that we're calling Healing and Community.
20: Yes.
19: And it's built around the framework called the Circle of Courage. And we opened the last series talking about the first circle, which is belonging. Mm-hmm. Now, tonight, we're going to move to the second circle, mastery. But before we go there, I want to make sure everybody is on the same page. So, Dr. Selena, if you could, please give us a quick recap for anybody who may have missed the last time.
20: Okay, so what I want to do first of all is tell you what the Circle of Courage is. And it really is just four universal needs that is what individuals will need when they're trying to develop that resilience muscle, right? And so those things are belonging, which is what we covered last time, mastery, independence, and generosity. And so belonging is the foundation, right? That's that universal longing for connection. So when a child says, I know that I'm loved, I can feel that I loved, I know I belong somewhere, that's what we're talking about. And then the three states to be able to figure those things out is there's a healthy sort of belonging, a distorted sense of belonging, and a broken sense of belonging. And what we talked about last week or last time we were here, which was about a month ago, what each one of those things looks like behaviorally. But the key point that I want to reland for everyone who, or if you listened or if you weren't here, is that behavior is always communication. Right. So that child that's acting out is really reaching out for a need. And so we want to be able to give you those things, those needs, so that you can identify what is the need that this child is trying to tell me that they need. Right. It kind of postures you for being able to have curiosity before correction and connection before, you know, you give them a set of rules.
19: And I want to add this before we move on. What we said last time.
20: Mm-hmm.
19: And what we're going to say tonight, they're not two separate conversations,
20: right?
19: Right? These circles are actually connected.
20: Mm-hmm.
19: Belonging is the soil. Mastery is the first thing that tries to grow out of it. So you cannot build a healthy sense of what you can do until you first know that you are wanted.
20: Yes.
19: So if the first circle is broken, the mm-hmm. second one is already fighting uphill before it even begins. So tonight we're asking a different question. Not does the child belong, but does the child believe they are capable of anything? And for some of the people listening right now, that question hits a lot closer to home than you might expect. So let's define the term.
20: Okay.
19: Selena, when the Circle of Courage talks about mastery, what does it actually mean? Because I think most people hear mastery and they immediately go, their mind goes to perfection.
20: Mm-hmm. Okay, so mastery is really that child or that person just achieving their own potential, right? Or their own level of success in a thing.
19: Mm.
20: It's not being perfect at the thing, but being able to say, you know what, this is the thing that you're good at. And most times we would love for our parents to be those people who identify what yeah. mastery looks like for us, right?
19: Mm-hmm.
20: But some people don't have those types of parents who are attentive to what they're doing, what they're seeing, or even pull out that great thing or that spark within them that they should. And so when we let children know that this is the thing that you can contribute to society, right? This is the thing that you contribute to our community. And when a child experiences success in that, then the desire to achieve more is strengthened.
19: Wow.
20: I remember a time when I was teaching, I had a student and he was, I would say he had a challenging upbringing,
19: yeah.
20: which made his academic success very challenging.
19: Mm.
20: And so it was very difficult to get him to see success academically. So, I mean, he wasn't passing tests. He wasn't passing quizzes. He could barely read, and he was in the fourth grade.
19: Mm-hmm.
20: But one thing he kept doing was going to the pencil sharpener, because our pencil sharpener will always get clogged with, you know, all the jams and things like that. And he would always go, oh, I can fix that. And he'd go over there and he'd do his thing and he would fix it. And so I was like, okay, I've found one thing that I know he mastered, that I know that he's good at.
19: I like that.
20: And so whenever the pencil sharpener would break, I'd say, that's his job. When the pencil sharpener breaks, don't nobody mess with it, because mm-hmm. that is his job. And he knew that's my job. And I said, okay, you know what? If I have to, I'm going to break every pencil sharpener in this building so that he can continue to feel
19: right.
20: some type of level of success, so that it would go over into the academic things. Like, he would now try. Can you read this for me? Or can you write this for me? He would at least try, because I'd say, I know you can do it. If you fix pencil sharpeners like that, I know you can do this.
19: Mm-hmm.
20: And it would transition and transfer into that. And so I said, you know, if I have to break every pencil sharpener or let every teacher in this building know, like, if it breaks, Make sure you call my room and ask for him so that he feels that sense of mastery. Because when you feel that sense, or someone speaks into you, your potential, right, for whatever it is, and gives them that thing, then it challenges them to try in other areas.
19: Right. You know, you said it may not always be a parent that recognizes it. I remember there was a man who used to come early and open the church, and he would bring his two kids with him, and he would open up for prayer early in the morning. But every time he came in, his son would run to the drums, and he was like maybe 2 or 3 years old. Mm-hmm. He would run to the drums, and they were the first ones there, and he was getting set up, so he would be banging on the drums. And he would be telling them, you know, get down from there. And one day, Pastor Sam walked in, and he saw him up there. He was like, leave him alone. That may be something, you know, you never know. There may be something he likes doing. And it turned out he was actually like almost like a child prodigy on the drums, because he took to it so quickly. And once his dad understood that this was something that was in him, he really liked it. He started nurturing that, and he could play like a grown man at a young age, wow. You know, just because. But your dad, Pastor Sam, he recognized that up front and told his dad, you know, leave him alone. Let him play with the drums. You know, so it's important to have somebody.
20: Yes.
19: Who recognizes that.
20: I believe that. And that's why I wanted to say that, like, if the parents that are listening, the educators that are listening, if you are just an auntie, an uncle, or whatever, make sure that those children that are around you look for that thing, right? And call out that thing that they're doing well, so that you can find that sense of, or give them that sense of mastery, because having those experiences is what builds resilience. So when there's times where you don't have those kids that say, oh, I'm dumb, oh, I can't do anything, or those parents who only pick out what their children do wrong, but don't celebrate the things that they do right? Because when you do that, you're not celebrating their sense of mastery, or you're not kind of building that sense of mastery. And when you have those experiences of mastery, I can't say it enough, it's what builds that resilience muscle.
19: Yes, yes. You know, I'm listening, and I wonder, we're talking about your home where you live, but I think about church, and I think about the sense of belonging. You can see it in people when they first join church.
20: Oh, absolutely.
19: You see that, but there's also that need for mastery, that need for acknowledgement of something I do well.
20: Mm-hmm.
19: You know, I've seen churches go through the whole disc, and they go through all these different types of things, just trying to look for something people are good. I think the problem a lot of times is the things to do inside church, they're so narrow, so it's hard for people to recognize mastery, because they can't sing. Maybe they can't preach. Maybe they don't have the right attitude or whatever to usher or whatever. And typically you're pigeonholed into one of those three things, or teach Sunday school or something like that.
20: Mm-hmm.
19: What if your mastery is something else? It's probably something that can contribute, but because we don't broaden the things that need to be done, I think we miss a lot of that. Some churches are set up like that, to where they have all these different ministries, sound ministry, you know, the culinary ministry or something, to where it allows people to get a chance to explore things that they're actually good at.
20: Right.
19: To get that sense of mastery, even as an adult coming into this particular type of environment, which I think is key too.
20: And that's why I like when you said that belonging is the soil, right? And then mastery is what springs up from it. Because once you find community in whatever thing you're in, like find community in church, find community in your workplace or in school or whatever, once you find community, then you can see, where do I contribute well here?
19: Yes.
20: Or someone can see, okay, you contribute to this community well in this area, and that's when you begin to pull out that mastery in individuals. I think that should be the goal.
19: Absolutely. See, that distinction, potential versus perfection.
20: Yes.
19: That's everything.
20: Mm-hmm.
19: And I want to bring more of a kingdom lens to it right now before we go any further, because this is not just a clinical principle. This is a design principle.
20: Mm-hmm.
19: Think about Matthew 25, the parable of the talents. And he talks about, for the kingdom of heaven is like a man traveling to a far country who called his servants and delivered his goods to them. And to one he gave 5 talents, to another he gave 2, and to another 1, to each according to his own ability. And immediately he went on a journey. Now, I wonder if you caught that.
20: Mm.
19: Right? Each servant was given according to his own ability, not equally. That expectation was never identical output. It was faithful development of what was entrusted to them. So the master was not asking everyone to become someone they weren't. He was asking them to become more of who they already were.
20: Mm.
19: And I think that's that thing about mastery that gets interesting for us. And if we really begin to pay attention, I think we do too much comparison to other people a lot of times. Mm-hmm. Instead of really focusing on what it is that I have. And I think that focus is and getting people who understand, you know, this is something that you're good at. I recognize that in you, I think is very key.
20: And even if you're not good at it yet, they recognize the potential in it.
19: Right. The potential.
20: Like the child on the drums. They might have been banging at first and did not sound great, but the potential was there, you know? And so that's important as well.
19: Yeah. Those two servants, the two servants did exactly what it was supposed to do. That one servant, out of fear, he hid, right? So we want to help people not be fearful if we can. You're listening to Through the Eyes of Trauma, Vision and Truth Live production. The number to call in is 1-800-949-573 if you want to join in the conversation. We'll be right back in just a minute, so stick around.
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19: Welcome back to Through the Eyes of Trauma. I am Pastor Derek here with my wife, Dr. Selena Smith. And if you want to join the conversation, the number to join in is 1-800-949-5973. That's 1-800-949-5973. We're talking about healing and community. We're exploring the circle of courage. Last time we were here, we talked about belonging. Today, we're talking about mastery. We're talking about mastery, that, that second circle. We're talking about mastery. Before we go any further, we have a caller on the line. Caller, are you with us?
1: Yes, yes, I'm here. I couldn't hear you.
19: If I'm not mistaken, that sounds like Pastor Sam.
1: Yes, you said something that was so great, because it's difficult for church people sometimes to notice certain things about people if it doesn't fall into a certain category. And I thought of two young ladies that we honor today, that one graduated from college with a master's, Abilene Christian, the other one graduated from high school. They are brilliant young ladies. I mean, it's amazing the kind of things that they've been doing, but those kinds of things don't show up at church. And they're both extremely quiet. They don't talk. They don't socialize well. But they're geniuses. This young lady has a four-year scholarship to Boston University, with honors classes that gives her almost a bachelor or an associate's degree going in. And once they read her bio, I go, wow, she's outstanding. But there's nothing you would recognize at church based on what they do.
19: Yeah.
1: So I thought that was a great point. That's all I wanted to say.
19: All right. We definitely appreciate you calling. And you're absolutely right. And I think that's why the church needs to really begin to kind of broaden its perspectives. I know a lot of people get down on the church about the whole production. You know, you got people like they do all this whole production now. That why you can't just teach? But it gives people something to contribute.
2: Yes.
19: You know, if somebody wants to work the lights, if somebody wants to work the sound, if somebody wants to keep, you know, the production of, you know, the service, they want to keep the timing right. These are things that can translate so they feel mastery before they go out into the world and maybe pursue careers in those types of things.
2: I remember a time when I was younger at the church, and a lady came up to me and she said, well, when are you going to, you know, step in and do something in the church? And I said, oh, you don't see me? I'm in the back. You know, I do the AV. So I'm, you know, how when the mics are on and when the program comes up on the screen, that's me in the back.
19: Mm-hmm.
2: And she said, well, when are you going to come to the front? Like, when are you going to start ministering? And when are you going to get a pulpit? And I had to, like, I'm glad I had the knowledge to know that, like, my contribution was my contribution wherever it may be.
19: Mm-hmm.
2: But I had to realize that everybody doesn't understand that mastery in church doesn't always look like being the minister on the pulpit,
19: right?
2: Everybody doesn't understand that just because I don't contribute in what you see on stage on Sunday, on Wednesday, is not a contribution to the church and what is needed, because you wouldn't be able to see or hear the people who are up on the stage on Sundays and on Wednesdays if it weren't for what I brought to the back, right?
19: Exactly.
2: Or it's behind the scenes. And once we understand that mastery looks different for a lot of people depending on the arena that they're in. And when you validate that for people, when you celebrate that for people, that's what gives them the motivation, and it gives them, it builds that appetite for them for success in the area in which they thrive in.
19: Absolutely.
1: Dr. Leonard, can I say one other thing?
2: Oh, you feel that?
19: I know you feel that.
1: I need to confess, because Dr. Selena said something about 15 years ago that our church should be doing things like a production.
2: Yeah.
1: We're doing that now. It didn't seem spiritual at the time. It seemed too organized, but that's how church is.
19: Wow. Wow.
1: And so I repent now. I don't know how you are. You were really young. That's been years ago. What you suggested years ago, we're doing that now. That's all I wanted to say. God bless you.
19: Yes, because the bulk of what people focus on when it comes to church happens on Sunday morning. Now, granted, that's a limited focus that needs to be corrected as well. But in that Sunday morning, what all could be done just to make things run smoothly and give people a sense of something to do that they feel important. There was one lady who, she just passed out the CDs, but she was on it.
2: And did it with fidelity.
19: Right. She was on it. She made sure she showed up and went to that table and everything, but it gave her something to feel like she contributed
2: to. Ownership of.
19: Right. She took ownership of it. And that's something that, you know, we need to fix in the body of Christ. We need to fix in the church, and also what ministry actually is. I tell people ministry is the misunderstood assignment, because we've limited ministry to preaching and teaching the fivefold and things like that. No, the ministers are the ones that are doing the actual work. The fivefold, they're helping enhance those people, but anybody that's a child of God is a minister. Everybody. So our points of ministry are the things that God has gifted us to do.
5: Mm-hmm.
19: And so if your ministry is organizing, then that's your ministry. Whether it's organizing a toy drive or organizing a food drive or something like that, there are plenty other things that can be done other than what happens on a Sunday morning. So I just want to kind of point that out, because it's talking about mastery, giving people an opportunity to exercise something where they can begin to develop mastery or get a sense of mastery is something that's important. And then just the point of, we're talking about the parable of the talents. We talk about the unprofitable servant that they talked about was the one that went and hid.
5: Mm-hmm.
19: And he hid out of fear. Matthew 25:25, he said, I was afraid and I went and hid your talent in the ground. So it's fear. That is the engine of a broken spirit of mastery.
5: Yeah.
19: Not lack of talent, fear of what happens if you try and fail. So Dr. Selena, walk us through what it looks like across the full spectrum of the circle.
20: Okay. So before I do that, I want to go into, like, we're talking about how we develop mastery in individuals, right? But there's also a thing that interrupts that development. And what one of those things is feeling judged. And that fear that you just talked mm-hmm. about is when, if you try and fail, how you're responded to or how someone responds to you. And a lot of times I know in either churches or in schools, if a student tries and fails and you put them on blast or you say something or put them out there for their failure, if mm-hmm. you could, when they try, then that's going to interrupt that development of mastery as well, right?
19: Right.
20: And so I'm going back to what you said about the spectrum. There's a spectrum of what does a healthy spirit of mastery look like, and then what does a distorted and broken spirit of mastery look like. And we did that last time with belonging, so I want to do that again with the sense of mastery, right? And so a healthy version or a healthy spirit of mastery would show up as someone who was an achiever or who tried to achieve, right? Mm-hmm. And a distorted one would be someone who was an overachiever.
19: Right.
20: Because it's like, I have to keep trying to do and be better and do better so that I can get that praise that I'm looking for,
19: right?
20: Because I don't get that on a regular basis, right?
19: Right.
20: And then a broken spirit of mastery would look like someone who is a non-achiever. They don't even try. They have no drive to try. That's mm-hmm. a broken spirit of mastery. And then one that's a successful one. Someone is successful, that's a healthy, right, mm-hmm. dose of mastery. But a distorted one will be someone who is arrogant.
19: Right.
20: And then a broken one would be someone who was failure oriented. All they do is talk about what they can't do, what they mm-hmm. haven't been able to master.
19: Right.
20: And if you think about it, all of those things could be changed in someone's mind mm-hmm. depending on that adult or that other person in the scenario. Are they feeding that sense of mastery in them, or are they interrupting that development of mastery by the way they respond to them in their trying?
19: Right.
20: Right. Are they arrogant or are they failure oriented because all you do is focus on what they fail in?
19: Mm-hmm.
20: Right. I had a teacher who, it wasn't my teacher, it was a teacher who taught within the school that I taught in, and she focused on what the students did wrong. And when I would ask, well, what did they do right today? You know what?
19: Right.
20: Girl, it was so much that he did wrong, I can't even think. And I'm like, that small thing right there
19: right.
20: is what interrupts that development of mastery. And I had to pull her to the side and say, listen, you're going to get what you feed into him.
19: Mm-hmm.
20: What you make a big deal about, what you talk about, what you continue to bring up is what he's going to give you. And if you continue to bring up his failures, he's going to continue to give you failure. He's going to continue to not try. He's going right. to continue to be failure oriented because that's all you talk about.
19: Yes.
20: Bring out, if he wipes his desk clean very well,
19: right.
20: bring that up. Talk about that, because when you give him that healthy sense of mastery, and then he won't always try, it won't become distorted, right? He will always try to succeed. He'll build that development muscle to where he'll have that appetite for success. And so those things are key points, right? You have to make sure that you're feeding that healthy sense of mastery so that it doesn't become distorted or broken.
19: You know, I need everybody to make sure they hear that. Because, listen, the overachiever is broken.
20: Yeah.

0: 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You don't need a building. You don't need a choir. You just need to turn your heart to Air One.
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2: Welcome back, everybody, to Vision and Truth Live. 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And I am Pastor Derek here with my wife, Dr. Selena Smith.
9: Hey, hey.
2: The number to join into the conversation, if you want to join in, is 1-800-949-5973. That number again is 1-800-949-5973. And we're in the middle of our Healing and Community series, and we're talking tonight about the second circle. That second circle is mastery. So, Dr. Selena, I want to get a little practical here.
9: Okay.
2: Because we got parents listening, we got teachers, we got pastors and youth leaders that are listening. So what does a broken spirit of mastery actually look like in real life?

0: talking about in the home, we talk about in church, wherever they are. What does it look like?
1: Okay, well, so a broken sense of mastery in, let's say, in like children, right? That looks like refusing to try new tasks, melting down over mistakes, copying others' work. Because, listen, cheating is a form of broken mastery, right?
0: Mm-hmm.
1: Wow. And when I say that, it goes in the distorted column, kind of like the overachiever, the workaholic, the cheater. It's not a success story, because if a child found a way to perform mastery without actually experiencing it, that's broken, right? That child is the child who is just as broken as a child who just gives up or who doesn't even try. They just hide it better. So that cheater, they don't really have a sense of mastery because it's not experienced. It's really just performed, mm-hmm. right? So
0: right.
1: They just hide it better. But those people who have those things like the meltdown, mistakes, copying others' work, giving up the moment something gets hard, or claiming I'm just dumb or I'm not good at anything, that's what broken senses of mastery look like in children. Mm-hmm. But broken senses of mastery behaviors in adults look like chronic underachievement. Right. Those people who are very mediocre and they're OK with doing mediocre type things.
0: Mm-hmm.
1: Perfectionism that leads to paralysis, where they can't ever do anything because if they don't feel like they can do it perfectly, then they're not going to even try.
0: Oh, yeah.
1: Those people who have that paralysis,
0: mm-hmm.
1: Compulsive overworking without satisfaction. You know, I have a problem with this because I'm always working, because I'm like, I'm always going to do something. I have to chase the next big thing. I have to chase the next completion of the project.
0: Mm-hmm.
1: But there's never really a sense of satisfaction with that. And so I have to remind myself, you are good anyway, right? Whether
0: yes.
1: you overwork yourself
0: yes.
1: or not,
0: yes.
1: you've experienced some feelings of mastery, and you've experienced some senses of healthy mastery. So you don't even have to run under those things of those distorted senses of mastery and things like that. But also like the inability to receive feedback. Those people who are not able to receive feedback because they take it as a
0: yeah.
1: personal attack.
0: Yes.
1: When someone is
0: yes.
1: giving them feedback, that's a distorted or broken sense of mastery.
0: Yes.
1: Defining their worth entirely by productivity.
0: Mm-hmm.
1: That's a broken or distorted, because some people don't realize that rest is productive.
0: It is.
1: And so if they don't rest because they're steady trying to push so that they can feel that sense
0: right.
1: of mass, that's broken
0: yes.
1: or that's distorted, right?
0: Mm-hmm.
1: The clinical reframe is that the child or the adult who says, I can't do this, before they've even tried.
0: Yeah.
1: They're not even just being difficult. They have no sense of mastery. They don't have a healthy sense of mastery, right? They're protecting themselves from pain of another failure experience.
0: Mm.
1: But if you pull out that thing, that potential that you see in someone, right,
0: yeah.
1: that helps them to build that mastery muscle. If
0: yes.
1: you pull out that sense of success,
0: mm-hmm.
1: whether real or imagined, if you pull it out for them
0: right.
1: and give them those experiences, it helps to build resilience and it helps to build that appetite for success.
0: Yeah, because you want them to want to try more,
1: mm-hmm.
0: try to do more. I remember reading the book, The Growth Mindset, Dr. Carol Dweck, and she talked about the growth mindset versus the mindset that just feels static, like it can't do anything. And it's a huge difference in that. But that growth mindset is cultivated, and it's just a sense of, I can do more.
1: Yes.
0: I can do more. So it looks like we have a caller. So caller, you are
2: yes.
0: on the air. What is your comment or your question?
2: Okay. You all are talking about broken spirits. And as you were
0: yes.
2: talking, I thought about adults and children. So I guess I'm asking both of you, does a broken spirit of mastery in a child versus an adult look the same? Could it not be the same? Like, and I'm thinking of it. I could be thinking about it wrong. I'm looking at the broken spirit of mastery as losing confidence, maybe mm-hmm. The desire to grow. Like God has called me to go, could it not be the same in children just like adults?
1: It can absolutely be the same. It just may present itself differently, right? So in a child, it may look like they have a meltdown over their mistakes, whereas
2: okay.
1: in an adult, they don't even try. They're like, I'm not even trying because I don't want to hear somebody tell me I'm not doing it right. And so they just say, oh, I don't feel like doing this. They may just verbally say, I don't feel like doing this. But it's because they have a broken sense of mastery and they don't even want to try. Whereas a child may not have the language or the vocabulary to say that they're afraid to try. They just may have a meltdown if they have if they make a mistake, or they may have a meltdown and refuse to even try new tasks.
2: Oh, yeah.
0: So okay. It's the same broken spirit, or just different expressions, because you're dealing with two different ages of people.
2: Okay. Okay, because that's better, because I was looking at it as the same, and from what you all are saying, it looks different because of the age maybe of a child versus an adult. So that makes sense. Like that.
1: Thank you. The distortion is the same. The brokenness is the same. Yeah. It just presents differently. The outer presentation is just different.
0: Right.
2: Oh, okay. Wow. Thank you. At least I've learned something tonight that I did not know. Appreciate
0: that. That's good. I'm glad you did. And when you think about church, you think about ministries, you think about those who work inside the church, your pastors, your elders, I think this needs to be training that needs to happen, because you're essentially dealing with babes, especially people who are new to Christ. They're babes. And even how you handle them is much like a babe. They're very sensitive at the beginning until they grow to a point to where you can kind of handle them a little more different. I'm going to say you can be a little bit more, what's the word I'm looking for? I don't want to say rough. Be more direct. I'll say you can be a little bit more direct with them. So being able to recognize these things, even in adults, is something that ministry workers inside the church probably need to understand, so that they understand how to deal with people when it comes to assigning tasks and things of that nature. And I have to go here, because this is a church audience, and I know this, but I got to say something that may be a little uncomfortable. The church culture of do it for the glory of God can actually deepen a broken mastery spirit when it skips the person's actual development. When we only focus on getting it done as opposed to
1: they're good at it.
0: The development of the person in getting it done. Right? When we tell someone to perform for God without first helping them discover what God actually put inside them, we've added a theological layer to a wound that was already there. Performance for God is not the same as stewardship of ability.
1: Yes.
2: I guess then I have another question. Well, can't God restore that broken spirit, though, and give them a new heart? Can't God do that?
0: And here's the thing people have to understand with God. When God created this world, he gave dominion to man, and he works through us. So it's for us to cultivate our own understanding and get better about how we handle people, because we understand he works through us.
2: Gotcha.
0: Because
2: that makes
0: he can give you a message, but how you deliver it is on you.
1: Mm-hmm.
0: So knowing how to deliver that message, considering the audience that is receiving the message, is highly important. And that's something that has to be taught, has to be trained, because there's a lot of assumptions. Like, people make that assumption, well, God is just fixed. Well, God does things through people. If God is going to get something to somebody, he's going to get it through a person. If God wants to tell somebody something, he wants to get a message to somebody, especially somebody who doesn't understand how to hear from him yet, he's going to tell it through somebody, or he'll confirm it through somebody. And so as people, we have to understand what role we play in executing the will of God in the earth. And part of us understanding our importance of execution in the earth is understanding that we have to master how to follow through on things that he's given us, and do it with a certain level of not only intelligence, but a certain level of integrity that speaks to who God is. Just knowing how to pull myself out of the equation so that God can come forth is a skill. It is a skill that people need to learn. Because if God is trying to touch them, I got to be careful not to make sure it's not me that's touching them. I have to make sure I'm being completely used by him in that sense.
2: Well, thank you, guys. You have really helped me tonight. I've taken so many notes. I'm going to flip over on the next page and get off and listen.
0: Well, we definitely appreciate you listening in and calling in. So thank you very much.
2: Thank you.
1: And there's one thing I do want to say also is when you're finding that person's sense of mastery, make sure that you're helping them find their success in something. It doesn't have to be everything, because then it doesn't come across as genuine, right? If you're telling them they're good at everything, it doesn't come across as genuine. So find one area of genuine competence, because that's all that they need. That's enough to begin rebuilding that circle of mastery.
0: And if you've reached a certain level of mastery, it is time for you to start teaching. That means sometimes you have to take a step back to let the next generation step in so that you are now an instructor and a guide to that person so that the work can continue.
1: Yes.
0: It's all about the work continue. It's not about me as an individual being praised or being known as the person. I need to make sure that this thing is never lost, because if something happens to me, what happens then?
1: Mm-hmm.
0: So we have to always be looking at developing that mastery in others.
1: Mastery begets mastery.
0: Absolutely. Absolutely. But you're listening to Through the Eyes of Trauma. The number to call in is 1-800-949-5973. So we'll be back in a moment. Don't go anywhere. In just a minute.
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0: Welcome back to Through the Eyes of Trauma, a Vision and Truth live production. I am Pastor Derek, and I'm here with my wife, Dr. Selena Smith. And we're in our series called Healing and Community. And we're in this series, we're taking a look at the circle of courage, the circle of courage.
1: Mm-hmm.
0: And we're talking about broken circles. And the first one we talked about last time we were on, we talked about belonging. And this this time we're talking about mastery. We're talking about mastery, which is one of those circles that we need to understand. So tonight, mastery, and we have to spend the last part of this show taking a look at why this circle breaks.
1: Mm-hmm.
0: Right? So now let us talk about how it heals. We talked about how it breaks. Now let's talk about how it heals. So, Dr. Selena, take us into the practical.
1: So before I do that, I want to just remind people, like how we say, how this show is titled is Through the Eyes of Trauma, that whatever a child or a person may be doing, their behavior, right, we have to view it through the eyes of trauma. And so when we look at distorted and broken senses of mastery, or people whose circle of mastery is broken, right? And when we have identified those things, or when we see that, we have to realize that a child who has never experienced success is not lazy.
0: Right? Mm.
1: You can't just label them as lazy.
0: That's huge.
1: They are self-protecting, right?
0: Wow.
1: Avoidance is rational when every attempt has ended in failure or shame. And that's from children to adults.
0: Mm-hmm.
1: And so we can't just call someone who doesn't do as we think they should do lazy. We have to ask ourselves,
0: yes,
1: what have they experienced to where this is now their response, right? What sense of mastery, or how has that sense of mastery been broken in their life to where this is now their response? Because when you think about it, trauma disrupts mastery development directly, right?
0: Mm-hmm.
1: When a child's energy is so, or an adult, I can't even say just a child, when a person's energy is consumed by survival, when they're always in survival mode,
0: mm-hmm,
1: then there's nothing left for growth and learning to take place.
0: Wow.
1: So they're not even going to try to reach that sense, yeah, of mastery, right? And that's where we as individuals who are trauma-informed, who view behavior through the eyes of trauma, come into play, because now we have to recognize what have they experienced to where now this circle of mastery has been broken, where they show up presenting as a lazy person, mm-hmm, or presented as unmotivated, right?
0: Right?
1: And what can I do to help them to build that sense of mastery, or how can I help them to close that circle of mastery? And so some practical tools to help do that is, for one, connect experiences to the person's personal life, to the child, or to the person's personal life, right?
0: Mm-hmm.
1: Mastery that doesn't touch their world doesn't stick.
0: Mm-hmm.
1: If they don't understand, if they've never seen this in their world, it's not going to stick. So you have to make sure you connect that experience to their personal life. Help them to set realistic goals, not low goals, that low-hanging fruit type of thing, right? But honest goals that help to push them towards mastery in some area of their life,
0: right?
1: Right? The goal is the next step, not the summit. So you can't make it like, okay, when you reach this goal, you're going to be at the pinnacle. It can't work like that. You have to give them those small, realistic goals to help them get towards mastery. Teach them problem solving as a process, not as the end all be all, right?
0: Mm-hmm.
1: Problem solving is something that you have to grow into, because you don't just automatically make the right decisions, right, or solve the problem.
0: Mm-hmm.
1: So it's not a performance, but it's a process. And you have to teach them that problem solving is a process. Let them see you work through something out loud.
0: Mm-hmm.
1: I used to, when I was teaching, I would want them to, of course, come up with this paragraph of writing.
0: Right.
1: And I would work it out in front of them and act as though I'm writing this paragraph in front of them. But I had already had that back pocket paragraph written. But I had to work through and spell things wrong.
0: Wow.
1: And cross things out. So, oh, that's not what I meant to say. Just so that they saw the process of getting to perfection. Like, I can't just show them the perfect paragraph already done, because then they won't see my suffering through, or my problem solving, experiencing some failure, if you will.
0: You know, you say that, and I immediately think about my mother.
1: Mm-hmm.
0: And when you said it's important for them to see you work through,
1: mm-hmm,
0: something, my mother's response to problems was to shut down.
1: Mm-hmm.
0: She would shut down. And so that's what we grew up seeing. And I can clearly see it in my sisters, but then I have to see it in myself also, because that's just the first response that it was never, that's all right, we good, I'm going to figure this out. It was, oh, Lord, what are we going to do? Oh, I don't. That was the first response to every problem that hit the house. And so I see it still, even in us, you know, learning that point of resilience is tough. So when you said, let them see you work through something.
1: Mm-hmm.
0: Yeah. When we don't grow up seeing that, then just how to have the proper attitude for problems. Mm-hmm. That's why he said teaching them problem solving. One of the first lessons about that is the attitude you approach it with. Mm-hmm. Because when the Bible talks about a spirit of fear, spirit means attitude. And so a spirit of fear is when your attitude, when you look at a problem and all you can see is what can't happen or what could go wrong. That's the spirit of fear.
1: Yes.
0: Because that essentially makes you anxious. And so you never do what could be done to fix the problem. And so the problem persists or continues or gets worse because the spirit of fear has shut you down or made you stagnant so you don't even address it, at least especially not in the time that it needs to be addressed. So I'm glad you said that. That was key.
1: And even the other side of that is parenting or parents who present to their children that they are perfect or they mm-hmm. never experienced anything or they never did anything wrong. They've never had to work through anything because what you're telling your child is that I showed up here perfect.
0: Yeah.
1: And so if you are not perfect, then you're not going to meet my standard. Mm-hmm. But if you don't show them that you fail at things, right, that you failed at things, if you don't share experiences of failure at some point, but then share those experiences of resilience from that failure,
0: right,
1: then they're going to think when they're not perfect that they don't measure up to you, right?
0: Yeah.
1: And so it's important to give them those experiences of problem solving, those experiences of failure, but also bouncing back from that failure so that they understand I'm in good company. Like I don't have to show up perfect,
0: right?
1: To be someone who has the sense or the spirit of mastery, it doesn't mean I show up masterful.
0: Right.
1: It means I problem solve on my way to success. I problem solve on my way to mastery. And it just teaches them that they can push through.
0: Yeah.
1: It gives them that push through, right?
0: Yeah. I heard a guy say something recently, and I keep repeating it because it's so profound. He said, never identify something as easy or hard. He said, identify it as familiar or unfamiliar. He said, anything that we identify as hard is really just unfamiliar.
1: Mm-hmm.
0: But if you spend time with it, which is talking about going through that process of, you know, failure, eventually you figure it out. Because it becomes more familiar to you. So I just thought about this. Yeah.
1: I love that. Another practical tool is teach collaboration, right? Because mastery through community, not isolation,
0: yes,
1: is what helps you get towards that mastery, right? The child or the person who can't do it alone may thrive with a partner. Like if they're not succeeding in an area by themselves, give them a partner. And so that they feel that mastery in community. Identify each person's potential, not their current performance, right? Ask, what could this child or what could this person do if they believed that they could?
0: Yes.
1: So giving them that sense of belief in themselves is what helps push them towards mastery. Also, teaching emotional awareness and regulation first.
0: Wow.
1: Because a dysregulated individual cannot access their capacity for mastery. If yes. they're not regular, if they're hot-tempered, they're never going to reach mastery. You have to first help them to understand how to regulate their emotions, right, and teach them that emotional awareness. And then consider multiple ways of knowing things. Mastery is not only one thing. It's not only academic, right?
0: Yes.
1: It's not only church.
0: Yeah.
1: It's not only ministry, yeah, right? A person who struggles in reading may be a master builder or a master pencil sharpener fixer, right?
0: Right.
1: A person may not be a minister, but they may be good at music. They may be good at being organizing the program.
0: Cleaning.
1: Or cleaning the church.
0: Listen, having someone clean is huge.
1: But I would say the most practical tool that you could give them is their encouragement, yeah, right? Give them specific and honest encouragement because empty praise, like that, oh, you're so smart, that actually deepens broken mastery. So don't give them empty praise. Research shows that it teaches those people to avoid challenges to protect the label because you done labeled them smart or you labeled them a minister. Give them specific and honest encouragement, and that's what's going to heal that broken sense of mastery, and that's what's going to help them to survive or to thrive towards success.
0: Well, listen, I want everybody to understand, first and foremost, You came to this planet loaded. You're not trying to gain something. It's already in you. You were built with potential. And that potential is sitting there waiting to be unearthed, waiting to be discovered, waiting for you to exercise it. And that's all problems really do. Problem are exercise points for the potential that's inside of you. So you got to learn how to work it. Well, listen, we have enjoyed bringing this to you. We'll be back in 4 weeks.
1: In 4 weeks.
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17: This is Stand Up for Jesus with your host, Craig Nedro, founder of Craig Nedro Ministries and Stand Up for Jesus. Our focus is to reach out to the lost and witness about the transforming power of Jesus Christ and calling on others to stand up for Christ and His Word, proclaiming that Jesus is the only way to get to heaven. And now, Standing Up for Jesus, here's Craig Nedro.
18: Welcome to the program. This is Stand Up for Jesus, and I'm Craig Nedro. On the program today, I'm going to be teaching from the book of Ezekiel. So what I've been doing for several weeks now, and I'm just going to continue to do it for an extended period of time, Lord willing, is teaching from some of my favorite sections of the Bible, some of my favorite verses, or a collection of verses. And today I'm going to continue in that line. So I'm going to go ahead and kind of jump right in. I love this teaching from the book of Ezekiel. And so recently I've talked about certain people that got their calling from God. I did a program recently on Isaiah, and when Isaiah got his calling from the Lord, and went through it pretty extensively in chapter 6 of Isaiah. And so, you know, obviously all the prophets were called by God to do what they did and to called by God to write their particular books. But I think sometimes when we look at the Bible and we go back and let's just say we're going back and looking at some scripture in the book of Isaiah, or we look at some scripture in the book of Jeremiah or Micah or Ezekiel or whatever it may be. And I've been guilty of this myself, is many times we probably don't stop and pause and give any consideration to what was it like in that particular time. Was it, I mean, you know, obviously if you're Isaiah or if you're Jeremiah and you've got a whole book in the Bible that you wrote and that's named after you, my gosh, you must have had a wonderful life, chosen by God and just had a great life. But the reality of that is pretty much just the opposite. Most of the prophets had very difficult lives. Most of the prophets, most of them were not wealthy. They did not live in luxury. God called many of the prophets out of their ordinary day in and day out lives to do his work. And some of them even resisted, and Lord willing, in the next couple of weeks, we'll do the calling that Jeremiah had on his life. And when the Lord called Jeremiah, Jeremiah said, "Lord, I'm but a youth. I cannot speak. Please don't make me do this." And so, I mean, it's kind of like Moses. When the Lord called Moses, Moses said, "Lord, I don't speak well." See, Moses had a speech impediment, and a lot of people don't realize that. And when God chose Moses, Moses said, "I'm not your guy. I can't go to Pharaoh and speak these words." And God said, "You will go and I will speak through you." And Moses said, "No, you don't understand, God." Well, I think God did understand. But Moses said, "I can't go do this." And finally, God said, "Turn around and look. See your brother Aaron? Aaron will go and he'll be your spokesperson. But you know what, Moses? You're going." And so again, when we look back on the life of a lot of the prophets, it was a very difficult time. Many of them lived very difficult lives, and many of them had very difficult when they died. You know, it was in a very difficult way. Tradition tells us that Isaiah was sawed in half. Can you imagine the prophet Isaiah being sawed in half for his faith? And yet, that was the life of many of the prophets. Very difficult, and so. And very unusual. Their callings were very unusual. When God calls somebody to do something, it's not always a cookie-cutter calling like what you may think. And I can give witness to that in my own life, that, you know, before I got born again and got saved, and if I could look back on the last 30 years of my life, there's no way I thought this would be the direction and the steps that would take place in my life. But it's now looking back on it, I wouldn't trade it, because the hand of God has been on my life. God, I'm so blessed in so many different ways, but I had to go through some things. I had to go through a very difficult period of my life, and I literally had to get broken by the Lord and get, and that's when I got born again, and the Lord broke me of everything that had happened in my life up to that point. But the good news is God doesn't leave us like that. When we get broken by God, God doesn't leave us at a place of brokenness. He begins to heal us and change us. And for many of us that have a calling on our lives, it's after we went through a very difficult situation. So if you have your Bibles, I'm going to be teaching from the book of Ezekiel, and I'm going to be in Ezekiel chapter 3. And I'm going to go ahead and jump in, and many of you that listen to this program have heard this before. But my daily teaching Bible is from the New King James Version. And I say that for a couple of reasons. First of all, it's the one that I've just had for many, many, many years. But also, I think especially in the world that we live in today, you need to be conscious and understand it's important what version of the Bible that you actually study and learn from. You know, there are versions of the Bible that are coming out now that the entire concept of hell and sin and repentance and eternal damnation, those are all being scrubbed from the Bible. Well, to me, without the concept of sin, repentance, hell, and eternal damnation, there is no Bible. I mean, Jesus talked as much about hell as he did about heaven. So I think it's important that you are conscious of the translation of the Bible that you do study from. And I've been studying for many years from the New King James. I have an old King James study Bible. I love it. But the New King James, they brought the English language into more of a relevant way to read it and understand it. So what I teach on day in and day out, week in and week out, is from the New King James Version. So if you have your Bible, turn with me to Ezekiel chapter 3. And I'm going to read a couple of verses, and then I'm going to skip down and really get into the body of my teaching today. But in Ezekiel chapter 10, I mean, Ezekiel verse chapter 3, verse 10 is where I'm going to start. That's Ezekiel chapter 3, verse 10. So the Lord is speaking to Ezekiel here. And in verse 10, the Bible says, "Moreover, he, being God, said to me, Son of man." Now, you several times in the book of Ezekiel, you will see that term called Son of Man. And it's also a term that Jesus used in his own describing himself in the New Testament as well. But that saying, Son of Man, kind of became popularized in the book of Ezekiel. So in verse 10, the God is speaking to Ezekiel, and he says, "Son of man, receive into your heart all my words that I speak to you, and hear with your ears." Now, that may sound like a strange statement. Well, of course, if we're going to hear something, we're going to hear with our ears. But let me make a point here. Have you ever been sitting somewhere? Look, I'll give you an example. It happens in church a lot, where you're sitting in church and you're listening to a sermon. And all of a sudden, if somebody stopped and said, "Hey, Craig, can you tell me what he's been talking about the last 10 minutes? You'd say, "To be honest, I have no idea what he's been talking about," because your mind wanders. And so when God says, and Jesus even said, "He who has ears to hear, let him hear." Jesus said that many times. Over and over again in the New Testament, it says, "He who has ears to hear, let him hear." So just because you may hear something doesn't mean you're really grasping what you're hearing. And so here God says to Ezekiel in chapter 3, verse 10, "Son of man, receive into your heart." So we can also hear something, and that doesn't mean that we receive it. You remember over there when it talked about the different types of soil, when Jesus gave the parable of the sower and the seed, there were different types of soil that did not really receive the word, and they were in shallow ground. There was four different types of soil that was described there, and of those four, only one really took root and grew and bared fruit. The other three were seed that fell on shallow ground. One of them was where the birds came and stole them away. One was where they had no root and they were choked up. The third one was where they received the word, but then the cares and riches of life choked that word out. And then there was the fourth seed that was in good ground. So when God says here in Ezekiel chapter 3, verse 10, Son of man, receive into your heart all my words that I speak. That's an important statement. And so, and you know, in my studies of the scriptures, I can't sing a note. I have a horrible singing voice. And there's many gifts from the Holy Spirit that I do not have. But I can tell you without any hesitancy, the gift that has been given to me from the Holy Spirit is the scriptures. I love God's word. I know thousands of verses, and I continue. There's a hunger for me with God's word. See, sometimes we need to understand that we can eat physical food, but we also need spiritual food. And the spiritual food here is the word of God. And if you're not feeding on the word of God, you're starving yourself spiritually. And in our society today, that's a real problem. Many, many people who are followers of Christ, believers in Jesus, they don't spend any time in the Word of God, and so spiritually they're being malnourished. And so here, God makes a statement to Ezekiel. He says, "Son of man, receive into your heart all my words that I speak to you, and hear with your ears." In other words, pay attention to what I'm going to say to you, receive it, believe it, and let it seep in. And then he tells him what he's getting ready to do. And he says, "And go, get the captives to the children of your people and speak to them. So at that particular time, there was a certain population that was being held captive. And God says to Ezekiel, I want you to go to the captives of the children of your people and speak to them. He says, speak to them and tell them, thus says the Lord God. Now, you've probably heard me say this on the program before. And I can't tell you if it was in the 33rd time that I read it in my Bible, or the 433rd time, or the 1,833rd time that I read it. But in this Bible I have in my hands, over 3,000 times, it says, thus says the Lord, or hear the word of the Lord, or God said, over 3,000 times. So, you know, we've all met people who will say, look at you and say, so I guess you believe the Bible is really God's word. And they almost snicker and mock you and look down at you about that. And I would tell you that when I started studying the Bible, again, at some point reading over and over and over and over and over again, thus says the Lord, or God said, it became aware to me, there was a light that went off into my head that the book I have in my hand is God's word. How many times does it have to say, thus says the Lord, before we would believe that thus says the Lord? And so here God tells Ezekiel, when you go to your people, I want you to speak to them and tell them, thus says the Lord. Now, even in today, when I sit and teach from this Bible, there will be people who will hear a message and they'll go, yeah, you know, that dude may believe that. That doesn't mean I believe it. I don't believe the Bible is God's word. It was written by a bunch of men. It's a bunch of myths and fairy tales, and I don't believe it's God's word. Well, God addresses that with Ezekiel here in verse 10 when he says, go and tell those people, thus says the Lord. And then God says, whether they hear or whether they refuse. And that is so relevant because it's no different from the world today. There are some people that will hear the word, and there are some people who will refuse to hear the word. And I think that's interesting. To me, that speaks about the relevance of the Bible. It speaks to me about how God understood then and still understands today. That you can say, thus says the Lord, and say something, and there will be a percentage of the people that will receive it, hear with their ears, let it receive it into their hearts, and they will hear. And then there's a certain population that, even though you can say, thus says the Lord, and quote a scripture from the Bible, they'll go, I don't believe that's God's word. And God says, whether they hear or whether they refuse, you go and tell them, thus says the Lord. I'm going to take my first break, come back. My name is Craig Nedro, and this is Stand Up for Jesus.
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20: Shalom, my holy brothers and sisters. God bless you. This is Rabbi Schneider. Some of us that have had teaching about end time theology hear about how the Antichrist will set himself up as God. I just want to pose this question to you. What if the end of the age is not only centered around a person who has deceived the nations, which will be worshiped, but what if the enemy is setting himself up to be worshiped in our own hearts through exalting ourselves and our own desires above being obedient to the Lord? It's a real thing. And I hear Yeshua say, and few can bear it. Jesus said, unless you lose your life for my sake, you'll not find it. But he that loses his life for my sake shall find it.
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18: Welcome back. This is Stand Up for Jesus. I'm Craig Nedrow, and I'm teaching from Ezekiel chapter 3 today. I started in verse 10. Verse 10 says, the Lord was speaking to Ezekiel, and it says, the Lord said to me, Son of man, receive into your heart all my words that I speak to you, and hear with your ears, and go, get to the captives, to the children of your people, and speak to them, and tell them, thus says the Lord, whether they hear or whether they refuse. I'm going to continue reading in verse 12, and it says, then the Spirit, and it's capitalized, so it's reference to the Holy Spirit. Then the Holy Spirit lifted me up, and I heard behind me a great thunderous voice. Blessed is the glory of the Lord from his place. Can you only imagine? Ezekiel hears a voice from behind him. It's a loud voice, sounds like a great thunderstorm, he said. And it says, blessed is the glory of the Lord from his place. Well, first of all, that would give you confirmation that you're probably hearing from God. Because you turn around and look and there's nobody there. But you hear this voice. And also, if you'll remember, back over in the sixth chapter of Isaiah, when I talked there, it talked about seraphim. When Isaiah said, I saw the Lord, when King Uzziah died, I saw the Lord high and lifted up, and the train of his robe filled the temple, and I saw seraphim above the throne. And so seraphim are those types of angels. Only place they're mentioned in the Bible is in the sixth chapter of Isaiah. Well, here in Ezekiel, if you go back over to chapter 1 of Ezekiel, it talks about another special kind of angel called a cherubim. And it gives a vivid description of those cherubim angels in Ezekiel chapter 1. So I say that because here in verse 13, of Ezekiel chapter 3, Ezekiel hears and sees the same creatures. He says, I also heard the noise of the wings of the living creatures that touched one another, and the noise of the wheels beside them, and a great thunderous noise. Once again, if you go back over to Ezekiel chapter 1, verse 24, it gives a description of those particular types of angels. And then Ezekiel says in verse 14, so the Spirit, and once again is capitalized, so the Holy Spirit lifted me up and took me away. He was actually carried away in the Spirit. And he says, and I went in bitterness and the heat of my spirit, but the hand of the Lord was strong upon me. Folks, I'm going to give a witness again. When I went through a very difficult time in my life before, when the Lord broke me, I could literally feel that the hand of God was upon me. Now, sometimes you might think, well, that's an amazing statement, Craig. What a blessing it would be for God's hand to be upon you. That it is. That's true. But sometimes it's a burden. Because if God's hand's upon you and he wants to make some changes and wants to discipline you and chasten you, you don't want that hand on you. And so here, Ezekiel says, the hand of the Lord was strong upon me. So in other words, that's almost like saying, God didn't ask him, do you want to go do this? He didn't ask him his opinion. He told him what was getting ready to happen. He said, I'm going to speak to you, and I want you to hear with your ears, and then I'm sending you. He says, I want you to go to the children of your people and speak to them and tell them, thus says the Lord, whether they hear or whether they refuse. And so in verse 14, it says, the Spirit lifted me up and took me away, and I went in bitterness in the heat of my spirit. He probably didn't want to go. He was probably resistant to God's calling right there. And I mentioned it at the start of the program, many of the prophets resisted God's calling when he called them. And here in Ezekiel in verse 14, I went in bitterness in the heat of my spirit, but the hand of the Lord was strong upon me. And then remember what God told him to do. Go to the captives of your people. So in verse 15, he says, then I came to the captives at Tel Abib and dwelt by the river Chobar. And I sat where they sat and remained there astonished among them 7 days. So he's carried by the Spirit. All of a sudden he's at that, on the river by the, sitting on the bank of the river Chobar with other captives, and he's astonished. And he says, and I sat for 7 days. And in verse 16, it says, now it came to pass at the end of 7 days. So it's like he's sitting there for 7 days, and you can just almost see him with his arms crossed going, okay, Lord, here I am. What do you want me to say? You told me to go. You carried me here by the Spirit. What am I supposed to say to these people now? And he sat for 7 days. Now, numbers mean a lot in the Bible, too. And I find it interesting that he sat for 7 days before the word of the Lord came to him. You know, 7 in the Bible represents perfection. And so I find it intriguing that once he got there, God set him down, made him be still for 7 days. And it says, now it came to pass at the end of 7 days, that the word of the Lord came to me saying, son of man. So once again, God makes a reference to Ezekiel, son of man. So God is speaking to Ezekiel. And this is when God gave Ezekiel a very astonishing, strong, serious calling. He says in verse 17, son of man, I have made you a watchman for the house of Israel. Now let me stop there and just teach for a second here. That word watchman in the original Hebrew language is the word tasphah, and it is T-S-A-P-H-A-H. And here's what it means. It means to lean forward, to peer into the distance, to observe and wait and watch. So let me paint a word picture here. Back in that time that Ezekiel was living in the world, cities or towns or villages, most of them, especially if they had any amount of people in them, they would build a wall around the town. I don't know if it was 20 feet, I don't know if it was 80 feet, but they would build a wall around the town. And on the top of that wall, there was usually a walkway. And to protect that for safety purposes in that town, they would have people that would sit on the wall and watch. In case they were going to be attacked, they could look out, peer out into the distance, and if they saw somebody approaching, they might turn around and yell, hey, we've got 6 riders coming, or we've got 75 riders coming, or it looks like we have an army of people or army of riders coming. And so if a watchman, and they called them a watchman, so if that watchman on the wall looked out and saw an enemy approaching and he knew it was an enemy, he would turn around and blow a trumpet. And that trumpet was to warn the people in the town or the village, hey, we've got a problem approaching our wall. So I want you to grasp that word picture, because that's important. Because here in chapter 3,

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8: Hello, this is Pastor James Lanning. 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
2: Welcome back. This is Stand Up for Jesus. I'm Craig Nedrow. I'm teaching from Ezekiel chapter 3. This is one of my favorite teachings in the Bible. And when you hear it and we go through it, you might think, that's kind of peculiar, Craig, that that's one of your favorite sections of the Bible. You know, you won't hear a lot of people say that about the book of Ezekiel. But here's what I can tell. I want to give you a little sidebar. When I was going through that very difficult time in my life, I remember the day that I read these verses for the first time. And I can tell you, when I was reading verse 17, when God's speaking to Ezekiel, and it says in verse 17 of chapter 3 of Ezekiel, "Son of man, I have made you a watchman for the house of Israel. Therefore, hear a word from my mouth and give them a warning from me." I remember when I had my Bible in my hands that day and I read that verse, I set my Bible down and all kind of backed away from it, because I knew immediately in my spirit that that was a calling that I was being called to as well. And I can tell you, a watchman calling is not a popular calling. You know what would be a popular calling? Hey, Ezekiel, I want you to go encourage my people and tell them I love them and they're doing great. That'd be a fun calling. But when God calls somebody to be a watchman and warn the people, that's not a popular calling. And my ministry is not a popular ministry. I never began my ministry, and I never had proceeded with my ministry over the last 25 years to be popular. And I don't mean this in a negative or critical way. I don't care about being popular. What I want to do is be scripturally accurate. I want to rightly divide the Word of God. And a lot of my programs, a lot of my teachings are not popular, warm, and fuzzy, because you can go hear that in a lot of different places. But people that have a watchman calling on their life, we are called sometimes to deliver difficult messages from God. We are called to say, this is what God's Word has to say. Is it relevant to in today's world? Oh, you bet it is. Is it popular? No, it's not. And I will tell you, the next few verses that I read were relevant in the day of Ezekiel, and they're just as relevant today. Are they popular? No, they're not. People don't want to hear a message like what I'm getting ready to tell you. But that's not the point. The point is, this is God's Word. And like it or not, I know that there's been a watchman calling on my ministry. I'm not comparing myself to Ezekiel or any of the other prophets. All I'm saying, in the little space of in the kingdom of God that God's called me to be, I have a watchman calling. And God said to Ezekiel, "Hear a word from my mouth and give them a warning from me." Again, not a popular calling, but it's a very important calling. And then he says in verse 18, this is the word of the Lord to Ezekiel, and I would tell you it's just as relevant today. Here's what verse 18 of Ezekiel chapter 3 says. "When I say to the wicked," this is the Lord speaking, "when I say to the wicked, you shall surely die, and you give him no warning, nor speak to warn the wicked from his wicked way, to save his life, that same wicked man shall die in his iniquity, but his blood I will require at your hand." Now just stop and think about this for a second. God says to Ezekiel, "Ezekiel, here's what I want you to tell your people and my people, the nation of Israel. When I say to the wicked, you shall surely die, and you give him no warning, nor speak to warn the wicked from his wicked way to save his life, that same wicked man shall die in his iniquity, but his blood I will require at your hand." I could see Ezekiel going, "Now hang on a minute. Why is his blood on my hands?" And God, remember what God said? "Whether they hear or whether they refuse, that's not up to you, Ezekiel. What your role is to deliver my message." And so this is a message to the wicked. In today's world, it would be a message to the people who do not believe in Jesus Christ. Jesus said, "I am the way, the truth, and the life. No one comes to the Father except through me." Now, putting Ezekiel's calling in present day terms with me. I know that I've been called to tell people there is only one way to get to heaven. It's through Jesus Christ. And I've had people say to me, that's awfully narrow-minded. You're right. Jesus said, enter by the narrow road. For wide is the road and broad is the gate that leads to destruction. And that word destruction, when Jesus said it in the New Testament in the Greek language, means damnation. And Jesus said, but difficult is the way and narrow is the road which leads to eternal life. And there are few who find it. You know why it's narrow and you know why it's difficult? Because it sounds so crazy today in today's world to say, look, all religions don't lead to God. You can't be a good person and get to God because you're not a good person. The Bible says no one is good, not one. You can't buy enough. You can't give away enough. You can't go work in enough homeless shelters. You can't go feed enough homeless. You can't be good enough to earn your way into heaven. Because if there was any other way for you to get into heaven, hey, you know what? I'm a Buddhist. I think I'm going to get into heaven through Buddhism. Okay. I'm a Muslim. I think I'm going to get in through the Muslim faith. I think I'm because of Muhammad. I'm Catholic. I think because the Pope, I'm going to get in because of the Pope. If there was any other way, then Jesus wouldn't have had to die on the cross. Think about it. If there was any other way for us to get into heaven, I believe that Jesus would have come down from that cross and said, guys, hang on a minute. There's two other ways to get in. Go find them, because I'm not going to continue to get beat like I'm getting beat on this cross. I don't want to be nailed to the cross. I don't want to be beaten to death. I don't want to have to die for all you people. There's two other ways to get in. Go find them. But that's not what Jesus said. That's not what Jesus did. Jesus said, I am the way, the truth, and the life. He didn't say I'm one of the many ways, or I'm one of the truths, or I'm one of the lives. He said, I am the way, the truth, the life. No one comes to the Father except through me. And I don't understand why people can't accept that as a clear statement. And here in Ezekiel, this verse, in today's world, it would be me speaking just like I just spoke. When he said to Ezekiel, when I say to the wicked, you shall surely die, and you give him no warning, nor speak to warn the wicked from his wicked way to save his life, that same wicked man shall die in his iniquity, but his blood I will require at your hand. You know what? One of my concerns, I don't like to use the word fear, but a real concern of mine is when I get home to heaven, if God says to me, Craig, let me show you a screen up here. I'm putting this in earthly terms or material, earthly things that we can understand, this word picture. But imagine God having a big screen and him going, Craig, let me show you something. And all of a sudden across his screen, people start coming across his screen. And some of them I recognize. Some of them look kind of familiar. Some of them I don't look familiar. But one after another comes across his screen. And after several people come across, God says to me, Craig, these were people that I brought across your path in your lifetime, that I wanted you to tell them about my son, Jesus Christ. I wanted you to witness. I wanted you to tell them how I changed your life through my son, Jesus Christ. But you didn't. See, it's not a fear, but it's a concern. I don't want to get to heaven and have that tape played. So I pray for discernment. And I ask the God to give me the boldness to speak as I ought to speak. Remember, Paul said, Lord, give me the boldness to speak as I ought to speak. I pray for that same thing for me, that when I know God has put somebody in front of me or across my path, that I will have the discernment, I'll have the words to speak. That's why I asked the Holy Spirit would speak through me. And I will have the words to speak and the courage and the strength to say, do you know Jesus as your Lord and Savior? Can I tell you about what God has done in my life? Can I tell you about Jesus Christ? Has anybody ever told you about Jesus Christ? Do you know that Jesus is the only way to get to heaven? Knowing that it's not a popular topic nowadays. But again, I'm not trying to be popular. I'm trying to do what God's called me to do. And he says in verse 19 of Ezekiel chapter 3 to Ezekiel, Yet if you warn the wicked, and he does not turn from his wickedness, nor from his wicked way, he shall die in his iniquity, but you have delivered your soul. In other words, God would say, look, you're not their savior. I'm nobody's savior. I can't save you. You can't save me. I can't save my kids or grandkids. You can't save your grandkids or kids. You can pray for them. You can tell them about Jesus, but you're not their savior. It's an individual choice that every person has to make. But God would say, look, if you tell them, you pray for them, tell them, and they choose to reject Jesus Christ, they're going where they're going. And it's not a popular subject to say this, but they're going to go to hell. But if you tell them, and other people have told them, and they reject it, where they're going is their choice. But you have delivered your soul. Not a very popular subject, is it? Not a very popular thing to say. But it's biblically accurate. And it's important that we understand this. As followers of Christ, we are called to tell others that don't know Jesus about Jesus. Because somebody had to tell you. Somebody had to witness to me at a particular time in my life when all of a sudden the light came on in my head and I went, I need Jesus. I'm lost. I don't want to go to hell. I want to go to heaven, and I need Jesus. There was a time in my life where somebody said something to me in a particular way, and I received that. And all of us who are followers of Christ have that obligation to tell others about Jesus. I'm going to take my last break. My name is Craig Nedrow, and this is Stand Up for Jesus.
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7: 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Because education should form capable people under God. not dependent subjects under bureaucracy.
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2: Welcome back. This is Stand Up for Jesus, and I'm Craig Nedro, and I'm in Ezekiel chapter 3. I just finished in verse 19. Ezekiel has got his calling from God, and God calls Ezekiel to be a watchman for the nation. Says, well, I'm gonna put my words in your mouth, and I'm going to tell you to speak to them, and I want you to give them a warning from me. And he says, when I say to the wicked, you shall surely die, and you give him no warning, nor speak to warn the wicked from his wicked way to save his life, that same wicked man shall die in his iniquity, but his blood I will require at your hands. Yet if you warn the wicked, and he does not turn from his wickedness, nor from his wicked way, he shall die in his iniquity, but you have delivered your soul. And I mentioned that really a watchman calling is not a popular calling. It's a difficult calling. And then in verse 20, God, and one of the ways the Bible teaches it is it repeats things more than once. Because, and Jesus would do this in his teachings. He might repeat something, say the same thing two or three times, because we need to hear it more than once to retain it. So in verse 20 of Ezekiel chapter 3, it says, again, when a righteous man turns from his righteousness and commits iniquity, and I lay a stumbling block before him, he shall die because you did not give him a warning. He shall die in his sin, and his righteousness which he has done shall not be remembered, but his blood I will require at your hand. So you might think, well, now wait a minute. That's a righteous person turning and committing iniquity and committing sin. So here's what I want you to grasp from this. You might say, okay, so if I've told somebody about Jesus and they've received Jesus, are you telling me they can lose their salvation? No. What I'm saying is this. On our own, there is no way I can stand before God and say, God, I'm righteous. I deserve to get in. In my greatest day, I still fall. I need the blood of Jesus to cleanse me every day. I need Jesus to be my Lord and Savior every day. And when I got born again and got saved, I knew that Jesus had forgiven me for all my past sins. But do you think that I was to assume that I would never sin again? That's a naive person. Jesus forgave me for my past sins. He forgives me for my current sins. And he forgives me for my future sins because he knows I'm not perfect. That's why I need the blood of Christ. That's why I need the power of the Holy Spirit to dwell in me and help me live my life to the best I can. But I'm not perfect, and neither are you. And so that's kind of an Old Testament word picture of the work of the blood of Christ. And then God says to Ezekiel in verse 21, nevertheless, if you warn the righteous man that the righteous soul should not sin, and he does not sin, he shall surely live because he took warning. Also, you have delivered your soul. In other words, if we truly believe in Jesus, it's that good soil I talked about earlier, that we receive the word. It's implanted. We get rooted in the word, and we bear fruit. And then I'm going to go to the last verse in this chapter. It's important you hear this because God sums it up in verse 27. He says, but when I speak with you, I will open your mouth, and you shall say to them, thus says the Lord God. Remember, he said that way back over in verse 11. When God told Ezekiel, you're going to go and speak to your people, and tell them, thus says the Lord God. God's repeating it and reminding Ezekiel at the end of this chapter. He says in verse 27, but when I speak with you, I will open your mouth. God says, I'll do the speaking. You just need to be willing to do it. And you shall say to them, thus says the Lord God. And then God says to Ezekiel, he who hears, let him hear. And he who refuses, let him refuse. For they are a rebellious house. And you know what I believe God would say in today's world? It's the same message. You go and you speak and you warn the people and you tell them that Jesus Christ is the only way to get to heaven. And those who hear it will hear it. And those who refuse it will refuse it. I can't make you accept my words. I can't save you. I can bring the message. I can tell you about the good news, the gospel of Jesus Christ, that he's the Son of God, that he loved you enough and he died for your sins, and that if you receive him and accept him as your Lord and Savior, you'll go to heaven. But if you refuse that, that's on you. And God says they were a rebellious house. And I will tell you, we still live in a world today where we have a rebellious spirit that want to turn away from God's message of love. God loves you so much that he sent his Son to die for you. Please do not rebel against that message. I'm on every Sunday from noon to 1 on 100.7 FM, The Word. 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
26: 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And now, here is Dr. Connie Borden.
27: Good afternoon. This is Dr. Connie Borden. So glad you're with me this afternoon as usual. And I hope you're listening regularly every Sunday afternoon at 3 o'clock on 100.7 FM. I was reading a devotional this morning because when you're on the radio, you really don't know who you're reaching. And the devotional was all about, the power of the word, the power of the spoken word, the power of one, reaching one. And so that was encouragement to me that whether I know you're there or not, same with the podcast that we do that goes on the internet all over the world. You know, unless somebody contacts me, which sometimes you all do, we really don't know who we're speaking to. So we have to, by faith, believe that we're speaking. And, that was what my devotional was about this morning. But anyway, there is enormous power in listening to anointed words of God through others. And I was looking in the Bible where Paul refers to one of the most quoted passages in the entire Old Testament in Isaiah 6:9. It says, go to this people and tell them this, you're going to listen with your ears, but you won't hear a word. They stick their fingers in their ears so they won't have to listen. And Paul preached, this is in Acts 28:26-27. He said, some of them, however, were persuaded by what he said, but others refuse to believe a word of it. And so that's the dilemma. We can't make people listen. You know, sometimes people's hearts, as Isaiah prophesied, have become calloused and hardened to the gospel message, while others see with their eyes, hear with their ears, and understand with their hearts in turn. So God brings healing and wisdom. But he, in fact, in this passage, preached for 2 years, presenting all matters of the kingdom of God. He explained everything about Jesus Christ. And history shows that words have the power to change a nation, for sure. Just a couple examples. King Manasseh was an evil king. He reintroduced all the moral rot and spiritual corruption to Israel, got off the beaten path into practices of evil. And he was a murderer himself. He drenched Jerusalem, it says, with innocent blood of his victims. And he continued in the same vain. This is verse 20 and 22 in that same chapter. So, but the book of Chronicles suggests that even for Manasseh, there was hope at the end of his life. It is never too late, and no sin is too great to get forgiveness from God if you repent, as 2 Chronicles 33 says. And then that king, Manasseh, was followed by Josiah, who did right in the eyes of the Lord and turned Israel around by ordering the restoration of the word. And so that's a biblical example. And then we know people like Churchill. The Battle of Britain is about to begin, and his famous speech, "Upon this battle depends the survival of Christian civilization." These words were spoken to the House of Commons in 1940 at the beginning of World War II. Facing defeat, he inspired a nation to fight from the corner, urging them to brace themselves to do their duty and carry themselves in such a way that even 1,000 years on, people will still say this was their finest hour. And I was watching a documentary about that just the other day. And the people of England, I mean, like Germany was bombing them, blitz bombing, like on some of their most greatest areas around London. And they said, "We will not give up. We will not give up." They were living like in, the places where the Underground Railroad was, and crowding into places, trying to stay safe from makeshift places to protect them from the bombs. But ultimately, a lasting peace was achieved. So I'm praying, I hope you're praying for our nation right now, that they may hear the words of 2 Chronicles 7:14, "If my people that are called by my name will humble themselves and pray and turn from their wicked ways." So if you are not following Jesus Christ, I always want to put out on this radio show, it only takes one moment of repentance to believe that God sent his son Jesus to die on the cross for you, for your sins. You can never be too bad, that Jesus will not receive you if your heart is contrite and repentant and you believe that he is the Son of God, that he rose from the dead after he was crucified after 3 days, and he lives today. He's the only God that rose from the dead. There's other religions that serve other gods, but you will never find another God that rose from the dead. And there's proof of that with his shroud and all kinds of other things down through history. But the longer you live, there's a scripture, I like this scripture, the silver-haired head is a crown of glory. It is found in the way of righteousness. And he who is slow to anger is better than the mighty, and he who rules a spirit than he who takes a city. So the show today, after that introduction of hoping that you're listening to my words and many other words that are words of God, words that come from the true word of God, the Bible, and you don't have your fingers in your ears like Paul encountered in the first century church, or that your heart is hard. And I'm going to talk today about stress. And I think we can all relate to stress, particularly in the 21st century when we have so many things that can take our attention. We can very well be stressed out. And this show came to me in the passing of Lindsey Graham just this past weekend, 71 years old. Nobody expected him to die. He died suddenly from a tear in his aorta, in his heart. They're doing an autopsy and everything to confirm that, make sure there wasn't anything else going on, because he had just returned from Ukraine. But it just made me grieved for him, because some of you maybe don't like him, but I think he was a great statesman and a great voice for the conservative movement in America and for the world. He was determined that Ukraine and the Russia war would be settled, and was over there, as I said, just before he died. He had just returned. 71 is pretty early this day, these days, especially with the heart. They can do so much to clear the arteries of the heart with stents and so many things like that. If you don't know, let me just give you a piece of advice about a calcium score. We take colonoscopies regularly to prevent colon cancer. We do blood work. We sometimes take EKGs for the heart. But I think you're going to have to ask for a calcium score. But the calcium score tells you how much plaque you have built in your arteries. It goes like from 0 to 900. 0, of course, you have not much. If you have 0 to 100, you're in pretty good shape. But I'm just exhorting you. I'm not a physical doctor. I'm a doctor of psychology, but nonetheless, we have had calcium scores done on us. Both of our my husband and I are in our 70s, and it's just a really good thing to monitor. I'm going to guess that insurance doesn't make it common like colonoscopies because it might be a little bit more expensive, but even if you have to pay for it out of your pocket, I would encourage you to do that if you're particularly up in age, because I think Lindsey Graham could have been spared if they'd have been aware, if he'd have been aware of how much plaque and buildup was in his aorta, if that's the reason he really died. Anyway, that triggered a thought in my mind that we've got to learn to live with stress. Stress is a killer. Anybody can be under stress, even if you have, if you live in America, if you have a wonderful marriage, if your family's doing well. It's just a stressful world. If you you work in corporate America, even if you work in the church, you can get under stress. So I want to spend a little bit of time with you in this hour. I think this will just be one show on coping mechanisms so that if you're under stress, you can be aware of it and you can deal with it. We as Christians are supposed to be able to have the peace of God. Love, joy, peace, long-suffering, gentleness, goodness, and faith are the fruit of the Spirit. If you are a Christian, if you're born again, the Holy Spirit lives in you. And if you're not a born-again Christian, I would suggest you become one before this show is over. You can get my book, Saved, S-A-V-E-D, but not free, Saved, but not free. It'll tell you in that book in the appendix on how to become a born-again Christian. Or you could go to most any church on a corner that preaches the word of God and say, I want to be saved, but I've just told you, you confess with your heart, you confess with your mouth and believe in your heart that Jesus is the Son of God. He died for your sins. You are contrite. You ask him to forgive you for your sins. He will come in right now because he is the way to peace. You know, I am the way, the truth, and the life. No one comes to the Father but by me, but he's also the way to peace. You know, Philippians 4, 6-8 says, be anxious for nothing, but in everything by prayer with thanksgiving, make a request known to God, and the peace of God, which passes all understanding, will keep your hearts and minds. So the greatest way to deal with stress, the number one way, is to be a son or daughter of the Most High God by being saved on your way to eternal life. If you died today, Lindsey Graham, as far as I know, was a born-again Christian, a Southern Baptist. So he should be walking with Jesus today. But like him, we never know. He did not expect to come back from Ukraine and be in heaven today. So we never know. We're going to take our last breath. So I hope you will not be like these people that Paul was talking to in Acts and have fingers in your ears and say, I have lots of time to do that and a hardened heart. So when we come back from these messages, we'll be talking more today about how to cope with stress.
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27: 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And I'm saying today, if you missed the introduction, it'd be good for you to listen to it. Because we hear so many things today and we don't listen. What is the difference between hearing and listening? Well, I can hear my husband, who's, we share an office, out in another room right now, but I'm not listening to him. I can hear some noises he's making and I can shut my office door so they don't come over on the radio, but I'm not listening to him. To listen to someone, you have to put your mind in gear. And that's a big problem today. A lot of people dealing with attention deficit disorder. There's all kinds of diagnoses for these in the DSM-5. That's a diagnostic manual of diagnosing psychological and emotional disorders. But a lot of people have a processing issue in the brain and they can't concentrate. They can't pay attention. It's not their fault. A lot of them grow up with a lot of rejection because they think they're stupid, but they're not, or not, they're not intelligent. It's just that they have a processing issue and they can't attend to what's being said or concentrate as well as maybe their classmates growing up. Then they grab this lie that they're not intelligent. There's really good things on the market these days. If you have attention deficit disorder to help you, you can have a diagnosis done with a psychologist. Find out. Lots of people do not find this out until they're adult attention deficit disorder. And then they get a medication that's very well received today. It's not detrimental to your health under the maintenance of a doctor, MD, or a psychologist, and monitored by them and taken at the right script so you can help your brain focus. But nonetheless, in this world, you can be under stress in a hurry. And if you can't focus and pay attention and put your mind in gear when you're hearing truth, like from a radio show today, or you're just needing to concentrate with your husband or wife or your children to let them know that they are important because you're so distracted. If you have a processing issue, that's a whole nother issue. You can go to totallytransformedradio.com, scroll down after you hit the archival tab, and there's shows there on attention deficit disorder. You can get books on it all day long on Amazon. If you want to understand it and what can be done to help it today. But I'm just talking about if you don't have that and you live in the workaday world, you're attending church every Sunday, you're a born-again Christian, you have to deal with stress. And so I'm going to share with you several coping mechanisms I've developed over my life that hopefully will be helpful to you. I learned this one time, this little rhyme. Don't curse it, don't nurse it, don't rehearse it, disperse it to God, and he will reverse it. Now, that's another way of saying Philippians that I just quoted the scriptures on 4 through 6, that you should have no anxiety. You, there's an understood you there, have no anxiety. Anxiety causes stress, anxious. Everybody knows what being anxious is. Anxiety is a good thing. Sometimes if you're taking a hard test, you're going to have anxiety. If you're driving in traffic, you're going to have a little bit of anxiety to hopefully make you alert to danger so you drive slowly and carefully. But if you're anxious all the time, several anxiety disorders in the DSM-5, you can have a generalized anxiety disorder, which if you're like that, you're just anxious. Everything makes you anxious. Not good. There's good medication again on the market, psychotropics we can take today under the guide of a medical doctor or a psychiatrist who is a medical doctor or under a psychologist that's partnering with you on how to define that anxiety, how to stem it, come against it, and maybe have a medication that will help you too if you have a disorder. That can be genetic. That can be something you've created by not taking your thoughts captive in obedience to Christ. But that's what I'm talking about today. That's what the word says in, it says to take your thoughts captive in obedience to Christ, punishing every disobedience with obedience. What is obedience? To not be anxious, according to Philippians 4, 6 through 8. And that was 2 Corinthians 10, verse 6 that I just quoted. Take your thoughts captive in obedience to Christ, punishing every disobedience with obedience. Okay, what's the obedience? To be not anxious by trusting the Lord. Okay, well, that's easier said than done sometimes. I know I'm talking to some people that maybe you're in the hospital or you're going through a terrible family situation or a terrible job situation or a terrible illness. We all have trials and tribulations. In this world, you'll have trial and tribulations. Jesus speaking, but be of good cheer. I've devoided it. The trial and tribulation of its ability to harm you. So even in trial and tribulation, that's Matthew 16:33 in the Amplified I just quoted. Even in trial and tribulation, Jesus wants to devoid it of harm, but he wants you to be sanctified through it. In other words, trusting him to have more faith, to becoming more Christ-like, more like him today than yesterday, not as much as tomorrow, because we're in a long process of sanctification. So if I'm speaking to you that is going through a trial, one coping mechanism is don't curse it. It's a test. Jesus is aware of your trial. Don't curse it. Say, Lord, you are all knowing. You're everywhere. I'm your child. If you're a born again Christian, and I told you to take care of that in the first segment, if you're not, how to do that or get my book Saved, but not free. Saved, but not free. S-A-V-E-D, but not free. 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If you're saved and you're trusting the Lord and you're going through a trial, don't curse it. Believe that God's devoided it of harm and you're going to be sanctified or even more Christ-like through it. Okay, secondly, don't nurse it. Don't take it personally. We have to be careful of our circle of concern. In other words, things in your circle of life can concern you, but you've got to give them back to the Lord. Though, and I have this little saying, though it concerns me, it's not my concern. In other words, you've got to not rehearse it over and over and over. If someone you know is suffering or you have done something that's a good choice, but someone doesn't like it. Though it concerns me, it's not my concern. You can't dwell on it. You can't rehearse it. Even if you're offended and hurt, don't rehearse it. Don't go over and over again. Don't curse it. Don't rehearse it. You got to forgive people that have wounded you and release those reactions, whether it's anger or hurt or fear, whatever it is, to the Lord about something that you can't change. For example, I can't change what's going on in Iran. I can't change what's going on in Washington, D.C. I live in this country. I love America. I'm what I consider a patriot, and I pray for America. I pray for our leaders, as the Bible instructs. But I can't change it specifically. So though it concerns me, it's not my direct concern except to pray about it, vote, make sure the people that I put in power, because we live in a representative government. In other words, we elect people to represent what we want done in our government and over us as we live in this land, to vote what they say their platforms is, which you can choose if you get informed, if it's consistent with your principles, or if it's not. A lot of people running for things today that are promoting communism and socialism. So we have to be aware that we are concerned, though it concerns me, it's not my concern, and not rehearse it over and over again, but disperse it to God through prayers. I just said, word says casting all your cares on him because he cares for you. And he can do something more about it if you pray, then for sure you can. And if you do that, he can reverse it. Don't curse it. Don't nurse it. Don't rehearse it. Disperse it to God, and he can reverse it. Why? Because he has the power to do that. So we have a choice to think and rehearse and meditate on so many things that we shouldn't. I mean, the Sermon on the Mount, Matthew 5, 6, and 7, is replete. Don't worry about anything. Look at the lilies of the field. They toil not, neither do they spin, yet God regards those, or every sparrow that falls to the ground, much more than you as a child, as a daughter or son of the Lord. However, he can't make you follow the word. He can't make you obey it. He can't make you be aware of your thoughts and take them captive, according to 2 Corinthians 10, 2 Corinthians 10, verse 6. He can't do that for you. But it says there to take your thoughts captive in obedience to Christ. And if you want to memorize this little ditty, don't curse it, don't nurse it, don't rehearse it, disperse it to God, and he will reverse it. We're going to break. When we come back, we're going to talk about more ways to deal with stress.
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13: In 1862, Abraham Lincoln signed the Morrill Act, helping states create colleges focused on agriculture, mechanics, science, and practical education. The principle was not centralized control, it was opportunity. Lincoln's Morrill Act reminds us that America can support education without surrendering education to Washington. Why did it matter? Because a free nation needs citizens equipped to work, build, steward, and govern themselves. Scripture gives work a sacred weight. In Genesis, God placed man in the garden to work it and to keep it. Proverbs honors the one who works his land. Paul warns against idleness and calls believers to earn their bread. Why does that still matter today? Because education should form capable people under God, not dependent subjects under bureaucracy.
14: Artificial intelligence is shaping the future. 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At Dominion.chat, we're bringing AI under the lordship of Christ.

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5: We're talking today about how to deal with stress. I can't tell you how many people, and probably nobody can statistically, die from stress. It's called the silent killer. I mentioned in the first segment to go get a calcium score to make sure that your arteries in your heart particularly and other places are not filled with plaque. Be careful of what you eat. Eat lean meat. Eat chicken, fish, vegetables, fruit. Try to stay off things that clog up your arteries. You need to have a blood test that tells you how much of that's going through your system, too much fat, whatever. If you're 15, 30 pounds overweight, try to get down to a good weight for your height so you're not carrying extra fat going through your blood system. But most importantly, we need to deal with stress in a mindset as Christians that does not allow stress or problems to take us over as we worry about them. There's a good book called Eating Problems for Breakfast, Eating Problems for Breakfast. Another one by the same author is about, let's see, I'm slipping on that title for a minute. I'll get it before the next segment. But in other words, we have to understand we're in a world full of problems. If we live in the world, even if you live in the United States of America, which is the freest country in the world, we are so supernaturally blessed, as we've seen through the soccer games and the World Cup that's going on around us. All these people from all over the world are so elated when they come here and they're free and there's so much. They go into a Costco or Walmart, they just can't believe all the food and everything that's at our fingertips. But we can take all that stuff for granted. And no matter, I mean, if you live in Iran, or if you live in Ukraine or Russia right now, and you're having bombs dropped on you and bombs through drones and all that, another level of stress for another reason. But we're not doing that. We're not living under that. The current administration is trying to eliminate Iran from having any nuclear weapons that could reach us. If you have a nuclear weapon, that's a problem. There are some countries that do have it, North Korea, Russia. Iran specifically hates Jews. And if you're a Christian, you're engrafted in the vine as God's chosen people. So they hate Christians. They hate Americans. They want to kill us all. That's what all the terrorism has been over the last four decades, promising presidents that they'll stop this tirade and stop killing people and torturing them for no reason. But nonetheless, that can be stressful if you're right there in the midst of it. It can be stressful to be aware of it. But I'm going to tell you the second way to deal with stress. I told you the first way, don't curse it, don't nurse it, don't rehearse it. Disperse it to God, He will reverse it. And I mentioned in there, the second way, though it

0: concerns me, it's not my concern. This is called in psychology compartmentalization. I can pray for Iran. I can pray for this current administration and all the people, the Secretary of State, President, all that is dealing with that. I can be aware of putting people in Congress to help support a platform of conservatism and peace and not having a nuclear bomb with Iran, but I can't worry about it. It concerns me, but it's not my concern directly. That's called, as I said, compartmentalization. You've got to compartmentalize. I mean, even if you have, let's say you're a parent, you have a sick child, and he's at home under the care of your wife or husband, and you're working, you've got to compartmentalize. You've got to say, okay, my wife or husband's taking care of that child or whoever is. You can pray for them. You can check in with them. You can make sure that that caregiver has all that he or she needs, but you shouldn't worry about it. You know, until you have proof of something, a lot of people get a bad health report, like from a mammogram or an x-ray or some kind of MRI, and they worry. And there's so many false positives on these tests. I mean, you should have these tests regularly. They're precursors to disease, but they're also warnings to prevent disease. And sometimes they're not even that because you don't have the disease. But if you worry about it, or you've worried about it all, if you just hear that a lot of people have cancer or your friend had died of cancer, we are unique. There is nobody, no other Dr. Connie Borden on the planet that I know of. Some people may have that name, but I am unique. There's no other one like me. There's no other one like you that I'm talking to. You can't take on the circumstances of other people and believe that that might happen to you if you have no proof of it. So one of my coping mechanisms would be, though it concerns me, it's not my concern. If I don't have proof for it, I throw it out. I don't think about it. I don't dwell on it until I have proof that I have a problem. And then I go to the next step. That's what you do of eating problems for breakfast. You know, some people, for example, I think our president is really good at this. Problems challenge him on how to solve them. He says, oh, that's another problem. How can I solve that? Of course, he's got a lot of experience and a lot of power, a lot of money to do that. But we can all have that mentality of eating problems for breakfast in the sense of, do you look at the problem in a negative mindset? You can think negatively all day long and have what's called a pessimistic attitude, or you can have an optimistic attitude. And if you don't have proof for something through the skill, what I'm talking about right now of compartmentalization and the thought, though it concerns me, it's not my concern, and do what you can. I mean, prayer is really, really effective. If you're studying the Bible every day and you find that people prayed, God honored people that prayed. He honored Moses and Abraham and all these people with unbelievable miracles that were serving him. I just talked to you about in the first segment on one king of Israel, Manasseh, was evil, drenched Israel with evil blood, drenched the country with blood through his evil, murderous ways. And then Josiah, who was very young when he came to power as king, turned back to the word of God and put it in its place and started serving God, and everything turned around. When you serve God and you do it his way, the Bible is your blueprint. You not only should be able to walk in peace, the peace that's beyond understanding. I quoted that verse in Philippians 4:6-8. Have no anxiety about anything, but in everything by prayer with thanksgiving. I think that's really important, with thanksgiving. Thankful because you're having a trial? No, thankful because Jesus is with you in the trial. Make your requests known to God, and the peace of God, which passes all understanding, will keep our hearts and minds. I saw this little principle played out one time or acted out with a pastor. There was a big cross on the stage, and he went to the cross and prayed, laid all his burdens or prayer requests on to the cross, and laid them all down in the form of these different pots that he laid there. And then he turned around from the cross and started to walk away, but he couldn't do it. He turned back. He had no weight on him, no burdens, no pots. But he turned around and picked up every pot, walked away from the cross with the burden and weight of those prayer requests. That's how, if you're going to pray, you got to have faith. You have to have faith that God says, though, that cast all your cares upon me because I care for you. If you need to memorize that scripture and go over it, rehearse it, I'd say meditate on it. And before it, so you can utilize it, M&M, memorize and meditate. M&M, like your M&M candy, you can remember it that way. Memorize and meditate on it. There's, you know, five times a day at least, where your mind's on automatic when you're driving a car, when you're waiting for an appointment, when you're getting a shower, when you're getting ready in the morning, when you're going to the bathroom, not to be too graphic. You can have scripture that you're meditating on, M&M, meditate, memorize and meditate. So it becomes part of your inner being so that when you're going through a trial or something unexpected, you can meditate on the word. Those people that are grieving for Lindsey Graham today, they have to believe that he's in heaven. They have no other proof that he isn't. He was a born-again Christian. They have to say, I'm going to miss him, but I can sit and cry all day long, which you, tears are grief. Grief produces tears, and you can have your time of grief. But if you think about it all day long about how much you miss him, rather than we don't grieve as those that have no hope, other people in his family, they will be with him for eternity. So they can choose to dwell on the fact that he's gone, which is sad. And that takes an adjustment. There's five stages of grief. First, you don't believe it. Then you can be kind of depressed. And finally, you have to accept it, that they're gone, and but we'll be with them again. So that's a great, joyous thing. And he is free. He's made it. If he's there, he's run the race. He's finished the course. He's entered into his heavenly reward. So compartmentalize, another way to deal with grief.
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0: We're talking today about dealing with grief. If you're just tuning in the last segment of the show today, you can go to totallytransformedradio.com, totally in the word, transform with an ED, past tense, totallytransformedradio.com. Click on the archival tab on the homepage. This show will be at the very top, dealing with stress. I don't have time to repeat what I've said so far. I'm on the compartmentalization coping mechanisms. I'm sharing many coping mechanisms that you can use to deal with stress. I teach 5 R's to victory to your thought life. Recognize the wrong thought and reject it if it's negative. The Bible says whatsoever things are good, honest, and true, think on these things. 2 R, resist the devil and he will flee from you. If you're a born again Christian, James 4 says you are in a fight, not with flesh and blood, but principalities and powers and rulers of darkness. James 4 says resist the devil and he will flee from you. If you're plagued by anxiety or fear, 2 Timothy says God has not given me a spirit of fear. Name it as a spirit. I rebuke a spirit of anxiety or fear. I resist the devil and I rebuke a spirit of whatever you're messing around with or trying to mess around with you. And then the fourth R is recite God's word. Right there. If you're in fear today, I'm going to have no anxiety about, Philippians 4, I'm not going to have no anxiety today. Or 2 Timothy says, I have not been given a spirit of fear, but of power and of love and a sound mind. You have a choice of what you're going to think about. And so we're going to recite God's word. And fifthly, we're going to rejoice. Rejoice. Why? Because we have 10 fingers and 10 toes. You woke up in your right mind today. You have plenty of food at home in your refrigerator. You live in America. You're free. Lots of things to rejoice of. You have all your, you can hear, you can smell, you can, see all your major functioning capabilities in the world. And so, don't have anxiety about something that you're going through. Like I said a few minutes ago, don't curse it. Don't rehearse it. Don't curse it. Don't rehearse it. Don't nurse it by taking it personally, being hurt by it, but disperse it to God and he will reverse it. So these are all ways to compartmentalize. I said about having no anxiety about anything. Philippians 4, and I just told you the 5 R's you can go to totallytransformedradio.com and get that resource, 5 R's to victory to your thought life, or you can get my book, Saved, S-A-V-E-D, but not free, at Save But Not Free at Amazon or SaveButNotFree.com. And then we're almost out of time in this last segment, but you've got to believe, if you're not going to have any anxiety, you've got to believe, last but not least, coping with stress, a silent click killer, you have to trust that he's leading you. Proverbs 3, 5 through 7 says, lean not into your own understanding. In all your ways, acknowledge him, and he will direct your paths. Starts out with trust in the Lord with all your heart. Trust in the Lord with all your heart. If you're a Christian and you can't trust the Lord, and some of you come by that naturally, my whole ministry is dedicated to healing trauma. If you've been traumatized in the past, and that's recorded on the limbic system of your brain, which it is, you might need healing. Jesus said first thing when he stood up in the temple, when he started his ministry, I've come to heal the brokenhearted and set at liberty those that are bound. That was the fulfillment of the prophecy over him in Isaiah 61, 1 through 4. It says the same thing. The Spirit of the Lord God is upon me because the Lord has anointed me to heal the brokenhearted and all that. In those, it's more elaborate in the prophecy in Isaiah 61. But Matthew, probably a couple of the Gospels, but for sure Matthew, when he started his ministry, said that first thing when he stood up. So if you need healing from past traumas, I can tell you one great resource, not tooting my own horn. It just goes from the beginning of the end on how you got wounded, how to get healed, and how to stay free. How you got unfree, how to get healed when you're not free, and how to stay free. And a lot of good information. It's like a textbook in the back. Every handout I give to my clients, if I see them personally, is in the back of that book. So saved but not free if you're wounded on the inside. Otherwise, you should be able to trust in the Lord with all your heart. Try not to lean to your own understanding. I mean, a lot of people get in trouble and stressed out because they're doing it their own way. You know, when you get saved, you're supposed to make Jesus Savior and Lord. In other words, you're supposed to say, not my will, but thine be done, like Jesus said when he kneeled in the Garden of Gethsemane right before he was crucified. He had to submit his will to God's will, which in his case was to be crucified, die, and rise again so you and I can live for eternity. We can have our sins forgiven at any time, and we can have the helper of the Father, the Son, and the Holy Spirit. I just can't figure out why people, as I started this show on, put their fingers in their ears and they harden their heart and they say, like if you're listening to the sound of my voice, oh, I've got plenty of time to do that. I'll do that on my deathbed so I can go out and sin and sin and sin and have a good time. Hey, the wages of sin is death. Death in the natural, death to your emotions, death to your relationship, death, most importantly, to your fruitfulness. When you get saved, you're supposed to be part of the solution, not part of the problem. There's a scripture in Philippians 4:18 that says we are to live clean, innocent lives in a dark world full of crooked and stubborn people. Shine out among them like beacon lights, holding out to them the word of life. That's what we're supposed to do. And eat problems for breakfast to do all these other things. Do not be wise in your own eyes. It says in Proverbs 3:7, fear the Lord and depart from evil. That's not a fear like somebody's going to jump you in an alley and kill you. That's a reverential fear of who he is, the one true God, the one who sent his son to die for you, the one who sent Holy Spirit. Jesus, when he left this earth, he sent Holy Spirit that lives in you. He wants to lead you, guide you, direct you, comfort you. Those that are grieving for Lindsey Graham today, they can be comforted by the Holy Spirit that lives within them if they are saved. I just can't figure out why nobody or anybody would not choose in this life to be saved. I can't imagine living my life, my entire life, without Jesus. I was saved at 8 years old. I was spirit-filled when I was 14 years old. I could write a book, and I probably will before I'm gone, of all the ways that the Holy Spirit and Jesus, my Savior and Lord, got me from one side of the river to the other side. Because it's not only getting into the boat, if you want to use that as an analogy for being saved. Salvation gets you into the boat, but you have to get to the other side of life. And one way is what I'm talking about today. Learn how to deal with stress, have coping mechanisms to review. Don't curse it. Don't nurse it. Don't rehearse it. If you're going through a trial, disperse it to God. He will reverse it. You have to have a mentality, though it concerns me, it's not my concern. To compartmentalize, you can use the 5 hours to victory to your thought life. Recognize wrong or negative thoughts. Resist the devil. He will flee from you. Rebuke an appropriate spirit. Recite God's word and rejoice. You can get a copy of that at totallytransformedradio.com as a handout, or you get it in my book, Saved But Not Free. Have no anxiety about anything, Philippians 4:6-7. And trust he is leading you. Trust in the Lord, not in your own understanding. In all your ways, acknowledge him, and he will direct your paths. Lord Jesus, we just come to you in your name that's above every name. I pray for everyone that's listening to my voice. Lord, if they've got their fingers in their ears, implore them to take them out. If they've got a hard heart because they can't hear, you talk about that in Matthew 13. Hearts that are so hard, the word can't penetrate, and it falls by the wayside. and the birds of the air come and take it away, and then it doesn't bear fruit. Lord, just soften their heart today. Give them ears to hear and a heart to understand and a mind to comprehend that you love them, you died for them. It's never too late to repent and be saved, because just like Lindsey Graham, they could take their last breath and not even have any warning as soon as they get done listening to me on the radio. So they want to enter from this life to eternal life. There's only one way. Jesus said, I am the way, the truth, and the life. You said that, Jesus, in the word to for everyone to read. No one comes to the Father but by me. So, Lord, we thank you. Anybody that's being saved right now, to the sound of my voice, let them find a good church that preaches the word. Let them enter into a program with some place where they can grow and be discipled and begin not to just take the milk of the word, but to eat the milk of the word and grow up to be a Christian that is living a clean, innocent life in a dark world full of crooked and stubborn people, shining out among them like beacon lights, holding out to them the word of life. In Jesus' name we pray, amen. 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It's the first show that'll come up on stress, dealing with stress. 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
25: Aren't you glad that Christian counseling on the radio exists? We sure are, and we know you are too. Thank you so much for watching and listening to New Life Live. I'm your host, Brian Perez. Clinical psychologist Dr. Alice Benton is here. So is licensed marriage and family therapist Dr. Jackie Mack Harris. Ladies, great having you in the studio today. Jackie, what's on your mind to get us started?
26: Well, it's great to be here. Great to be here with the two of you. So at my church, we are having vacation Bible school next week. So I've been like... head buried getting ready for this. Yes. And so I just wanted to share something that's come up for me. And so our title for our Vacation Bible School is Rooted in Love, Learning to Love Like Jesus. Mm-hmm. And as I've been preparing, I was reminded that in a world where people are constantly asking, do I belong? Does anyone see me? Does my life matter? God's already answered those questions. The Bible tells us in Ephesians 3 that we are to be rooted and grounded in love. Think about a tree, and the stronger its roots, the stronger it stands through storms. The same is true for us. When our identity is rooted in God's love instead of other people's opinions, circumstances, accomplishments, we then are steadier. We are more hopeful, and then we're more resilient. So we're hoping to be able to share that with people over the course of next week. But I wanted to share that with our listeners today. At our church, we have a simple motto, and I think it captures our truth. You matter. You matter to God, and you matter to us. And it's not just our slogan. We believe this is the gospel. And so before you earn anything, before you prove anything, before you ever got anything right, God loved you. In fact, Romans 5:8 says, but God demonstrates his own love for us in this. While we were still sinners, Christ died for us. And so today I want to encourage you to remember this. If you're feeling overlooked, discouraged, or uncertain, hear these words as if God himself is speaking them to your heart. You matter. You matter to God, and you matter to us.
25: Love that. Alice?
27: Many of us grew up in homes where we weren't treated that way, and we didn't come to believe that. So many of the people I work with are struggling with thoughts of, nobody cares, I'm powerless, and I don't even bring value to anyone's life. I've worked with many suicidal people who come to believe my suicide will actually benefit my family because it will relieve them of me, the problem. And so if you don't have anyone in your life who's speaking those words of healing into you, there are so many ways to get that message in a genuine way. And it might have to start with therapy. It might have to start with a new church. it might have to start with you revealing to someone how little value you feel like you have, because we don't tend to know people need to hear that. You look fine. You're walking, so you're probably okay, right? Might be dying inside, but it's hard to admit that, and it's hard to ask, would you reassure me? Could you tell me that I'm worthwhile? Could you tell me that you care about me? I actually learned to ask that question in my own family. I usually need cheerleading, and I need reassurance that they love me. But I grew up in a pretty tough family that acts like we're all okay, and so we don't make our vulnerable needs known. But when my family responds to my question and says, yeah, I love you, yeah, there was this great thing that you did for me recently, it fills my cup, and then I love better when my cup is full.
26: Yes, I love that you're willing to ask, and then be willing to share. Sometimes we just need a kind word, and it costs us nothing to say our truth. And the truth is, you've done so many things. Of course I love you. I love that you've asked your family. And so I encourage others, one, tell people that they matter. Let's not wait till we're, you know, standing over somebody in a box before we have those feelings come up and are willing to share them. Let's go ahead and tell people every day, give people their flowers while they live. You matter to us, you matter to God. Your presence on this planet is key.
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8: Thank you for having me. I like to say that your introduction was just wonderful. It was great.
26: Thank you.
8: And I never thought that I would have a comment, but it was something you said the other day, because usually I have questions, whether I call in or not. I still have questions. But your comment the other day, your show was about relationships. And I think there was one caller that said something about, you know, being perfect, or maybe you guys made that comment about being perfect, you know, in your relationship.
26: Mm-hmm.
8: And, you know, sometimes you may hurt, sabotage the relationship because you want to be perfect, and so therefore you haven't found anyone yet.
26: Mm-hmm.
8: Well, mine was just the opposite. I didn't think myself as perfect, but, you know, a decent woman, you know. But I would always find myself in relationships that somehow it just didn't live up to what I was hoping for. Now, I do have boundaries that are no-go for a relationship. So I understand, you know, I do have my boundaries. But there were little things that I guess because I have been hurt or disappointed, there were little things that I would say to myself, and I said this for many years. I said to myself, three strikes and you're out. But I would never tell that person, and whenever they did these three things that I just could not live with, I would go, like the term today, I would ghost them. Mm-hmm. I would never call back. I would just be gone. So one day in my thought processes, I'm thinking this, and then the Lord spoke to me and said, how do you know when your three strikes are out?
27: Oof.
8: How do you know that they're not putting you under the same critique as you are? And it stopped me in my tracks, and I started, you know, I just backed up, and I just don't do that anymore. I just be the best that I can be, and I accept the little flaws. But of course, like I said, I do have boundaries, but I don't have this constant will in the back of my head, three strikes and you're out.
26: That was powerful, that idea of, like, how do you know that they're not keeping track of your strikes as well?
8: Yes.
26: And then to, like, stop and realize, oh wait, I may be being measured by the same measuring stick I'm measuring others with.
8: That's exactly what I was thinking, just what you said.
26: Yeah.
27: And Denise, you're also pointing out that we hold expectations that are unspoken, and we all do that. And then we might get mad at the person for not living up to the expectations that we never told them about. And it does destroy relationships, or it builds a whole lot of resentment in us. And yet perhaps we didn't learn the skills to start talking about these things that are hurting us, or to say in advance, hey, three things I won't put up with, just so you know. We struggle to be upfront about this.
26: And it then leaves us missing opportunities. I imagine if someone were to say to me, hey, I really don't like this thing, could you just not say that, not do that, not whatever? I could do that. I can make that change. I have a friend that's very, very sensitive to all kinds of things. And so traveling with her, we all bring the unscented products because she can't handle any of the fragrances. Well, if she never told us that and she just stopped traveling with us, that would be hurtful. But when she, the day that she was woke up and she's puffy and she was like, hey, look, I can't. And it's just hair care products and shampoos and things like that. But she can't tolerate those fragrances. So now when we travel, we either get separate rooms or we, you know, we honor that with her. When I know I'm hanging out with her, I don't put on perfume. It's going to make her sick. That's an easy thing for me to do, but I wouldn't have been able to do it if she hadn't told me. And so I think it's just important to be able to share with people. And but also I hear you saying too, show some grace. People aren't perfect. They're going to make mistakes. That one hit home for me because I have a three strikes rule too, so I'm gonna have to sit with that.
8: Oh, well, mine were pretty heavy duty three strikes. Yeah. They weren't like little petty things.
26: And you still have boundaries, and so you can have boundaries and show grace at the same time.
27: Because we should have the kind of standards such as, I'm not going to allow people to mistreat me. Now, if somebody has a bad day and they lash out accidentally, but they're willing to repair, that's different. But chronic mistreatment, yelling at me, cussing at me, laying an aggressive hand on me, I'm not willing to stay in those relationships. Now, I think it is good to give people a chance to say, do you want to change? Does this relationship mean enough to you to work on changing? But if not, it's so important to guard our heart and decide very cautiously, who will we let into our closest inner circle?
26: Denise, thanks for being such a
0: for sure.
26: consistent listener.
0: Yeah. Thanks for challenging Jackie.
26: Yes.
0: I mean, that was awesome right there.
27: No. I wonder how many strikes Jackie has against me. I wonder where I am.
26: No,
27: that yet.
26: No. It's more in in business relationships right now. So with my team, I'm like, we got a three strikes rule. And so I catch myself, I use it in everything. So I, you know, we've attempted to reach out 3 times. Okay, we can stop attempting to reach out, but that carries over. All right, I called, I emailed, I texted you, I haven't heard from you. Well, you might have been traveling. You might have been not feeling well. Why would that mean that I'm just never going to call you again, right? Because I tried 3 times, so I'm not going to do it anymore. So, yeah, I'm going to sit with that because I hear God saying, remember, that measuring stick is used for both.
27: Mm-hmm. And if and when I ever do those things to you, please point them out because I want to fix them. Our relationship absolutely means something to me.
26: Absolutely. I definitely will. Thank you for that.
27: You're welcome.
4: I think often we go through life thinking everybody else can read our minds. Like, they should know that we don't like it when they cuss in front of us or when they, you know, whatever, chew with their mouth open. I don't know. So when they do it, it's like, well, they're just not a very decent person. They should know not to do these things, not just towards me, towards anybody in life in general. But if we don't let them know, they may not know.
26: Because some things don't bother some people. Mm-hmm. There are certain things that, you know, somebody chewing their gum and it popping doesn't bother me. I know other people, it makes them come out of their skin. Mm-hmm. Like, they just cannot handle it. And so we have to use our words and say what's okay and what's not okay for us.
4: Yeah. Denise, thank you for your phone call. We've got Michael in South Portland calling in. Let's talk to him. Hello, Michael.
1: Hello,
4: thanks
1: yourself
4: for calling New Life Live.
26: Hey. Hi, Michael.
1: Good afternoon. How are you?
4: Doing well, thanks. How can we help you?
1: Yeah, basically, I'm just about at wit's end in my life. On Friday of this week, if I go back, I bought a home. I'm being terrorized in it.
27: Oh.
1: It's hostility. They're using Ouija boards against me and stuff, and the animal spirit around. People are hostile. I'm not afraid of, you know, something. I'm at wit's end. If I go back there again after the second time of trying, I'll probably end up getting a gun and put it to my head because I'm just about at wit's end. And I really don't want to do that, but I use my resources to buy the property, and I don't want to I don't want to be really subject to a homeless shelter because I've been homeless before. Mm. It's tough living, and I really don't know what to do. I was thinking about going, finding out maybe. I was going to call Focus on the Family and see if they could offer advice about where to go and what to do next. I figured to call 1-800 New Life to ask for advice because I really don't want to be subject to the homeless shelter, and I don't want to go back to hostility in Lewiston, Maine, in my trailer home that I bought. They even moved my heating system, and the place was broken into and vandalized, and they stole my property. I really don't know what to do, and the police didn't even do nothing about it. I don't even get a police report from the police department so I can collect insurance.
26: Michael, did you live alone in your trailer?
1: Yeah, I did. I did live alone, I gave my whole life over to God. You know, I feel like I have no support any at all. I'm not really getting the support that I need, and I don't have any. I was living in the house, and then I decided to leave there because of hostility, and I stayed in the hotel for a month, and I used a lot of my resources on that.
26: Michael, was the hostility from people in the area?
1: Yeah, in the neighborhood.
26: So the neighbors were hostile towards you?
1: Yeah, they were.
27: And Michael, you're pointing out that you have little to no support. Is there any family that's active in your life?
1: I do not have any supportive family that are Christian.
4: That are Christian, have support from non-Christians?
1: I'm not. I haven't even had any support. I haven't even had any support in the church I went to. I went to a church in Lewiston, Maine, and I asked for prayer. The guy did a headbutt. He got his head against my head, and he was praying for me. I thought that was the most weirdest thing that ever happened to me. And I wrote him out a check, and I decided I didn't want to give it to him as an offering. I canceled the check, and I don't think I'd go back there again. Only to tell him I forgive him. It wasn't a good situation. I butted heads with my father before when we were working on a project. It wasn't a good experience for me.
27: And Michael, knowing that you're having suicidal thoughts, and I thank you for being honest with us about that, have you ever gotten professional mental health treatment for such a heavy depression?
1: Just to take me? Because I... the Bible says in Jeremiah 29:11, he's point blank, I know the plans I have, you says the Lord, plans to prosper, not to harm, to give you hope in the future. That's why I tell people to go when people are unsure about Jesus. Mm-hmm. But I'm not being a phony, I'm being real, because I know how it is to suffer. I know how Jesus mm-hmm. had to suffer.
26: Michael.
1: Judas better betray him for 30 pieces of silver.
26: Michael, have you ever met with anyone to help work on those feelings, those dark feelings of suicidality and the harassment? Do you have a therapist there in the area that you can meet with regularly to process some of this?
1: I am going to be getting, I was thinking about going in Teen Challenge.
26: Let's see if we can help you find a therapist in your area.
27: And you're considering...
1: You know, I think that would be a good idea. I do have a pen. I do have a pen handy, and I do have a piece of paper to write
26: all
1: down
26: right.
1: on. I tried. I haven't had good luck in churches at all my whole mm-hmm. life. I went to an area church, and I got bullied.
26: Michael, let's connect you with a therapist in your area that can help you walk through some of these hard things. Someone will get with you, and you can then take down that information.
4: Yeah, we're going to put you on hold, and we'll find someone there to help you in the South Portland area. But thank you so much for calling in today, Michael. If everybody watching and listening can please keep Michael in your prayers as he's going through all this oppression that he's feeling. We just pray that, you know, the Lord will be with him through this time, and that he will be open to finding ways to get the help that he needs. And Michael, here's a very important number for you to have, 988. It's kind of like 911, but it's if you're feeling suicidal or anything like that, call 988.
27: And Michael, the way Jackie started, that applies to you too. You are valuable. This world mm-hmm. needs you, and we want you to stay alive.
4: Yep. We'll be back on New Life Live.
2: Here at New Life, we want you to have transformation. 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
4: We're going to go to Warner in just a little bit, but first I think Alice had something else that she wanted to say to our previous caller, Michael.
27: Well, Michael, I just believe you've been through a life of a lot of drama, persecution, hurt, and I think it leaves you not knowing who you can trust. And so we're additionally honored that you would try to trust us and call us. I believe you that you have been mistreated, probably by most people in your life. Mm-hmm. And I know that when there's that much abuse and harassment, it becomes difficult to discern, is this person for me or against me? When you mentioned the headbutting thing, I get it that as that pastor put his head on yours, that would weird me out a bit. That'd be too much for someone I'd never met before. And so I might also take that as, whoa, what are you doing? Are you attacking me? What are you doing here? And why the reason we want mental health help for you, certainly to help you stay alive, to keep choosing life when suicide seems like an option, but also to help bring down that level of that sense of persecution, to be able to discern, I'm certainly being persecuted here. That pastor, he meant well. He crossed my boundary. I'm going to tell him not to touch my head anymore. But he actually might still be worth talking to, because I don't want you to give up on good people too quickly just because you've been harassed by so many people. And getting with a therapist you can trust, and we've got great counselors in our mm-hmm. network that we've vetted out, and so we can give you someone trustworthy that will help calm your brain down so that you can be discerning, not impulsive, and make choices that are good for you in the long run.
4: All right, let's go back to the phones. Here is Warner, who listens to us on WAVA in Fort Washington. Welcome to New Life Live, Warner.
11: God's afternoon, Steve. How are you?
4: Doing well, thanks. How can we help
11: Excellent.
4: You?
11: Is it Minister Brian, Minister Jackie, and Minister...
12: Alice.
4: Well, it's Mr. Alice, Brian, Ms. Alice. Jackie, and Ms. Alice. How's that?
11: No, minister. Well, because...
4: Oh, minister. Okay, I thought you said minister. Got it. Minister, yes, yes.
27: Oh,
4: minister,
27: you just minister upgraded Brian. My title. Wow, thank you.
11: Well, God already did it when you... God upgraded it when we received salvation and had a relationship with him.
27: Well, thank you for
4: this
27: that,
4: is true.
11: Warner. So, my question... First of all, let me start off that you guys have the most phenomenal, world-class, just, you represent the kingdom of God so well, oh. the way you're not just your program, but your ministry.
4: Hmm.
12: Bless you.
4: Thank you for saying that, sir.
11: Now, my question, what I asked the young lady asked what my question was, and I asked her, I said, what is the reason that she thinks, or do you know why, that you do not open up, and not with each caller, just when you open up your show and you introduce yourselves, why don't you open up in a word of prayer as an opening for the show?
12: That clarification was helpful. Thank you. So it's not, you know, why aren't we praying before each question, but like at the beginning of the show, you guys don't
11: right.
12: see us pray
11: at the beginning of the show, just to set the format. Mm-hmm. You know, in other words, if I'm going to talk, if I'm talking to someone and they're going to tell me what's going on with them, I'm going to first find out if they're a believer, but yet still want to pray and set the tone for the conversation mm-hmm. In a word of prayer. Yeah.
27: And Warner, do you worry that because we don't always start with prayer, that we're missing something, missing out
11: oh,
27: on
11: no,
27: something?
11: No, no, no. First of all, the word worry is not even in the category. Oh. No, just a question. It's oh, not okay. worry, because the word worry does not even show up in my life.
12: Okay. I'll jump in with, we often do pray together before the show starts.
11: Right.
12: But we
11: right.
12: don't pray coming in, because what we're inviting people into is whatever their challenges are. And so oftentimes we do these show openers to kind of pique people's
26: thoughts. Maybe this is something you've thought about and haven't really wanted to talk about. And because radio is so time constrained, we've got short periods of time to do it in. And so we just pick and choose like what we think would bring the most callers and make people feel, you know, the most welcome to call. The prayer is constant. I teach my students that faith integration is different for each of us. And some students will ask, well, why don't we pray before our sessions with our clients? And I say some therapists do. I personally am praying before, after, and during, because I can't do this work without the Holy Spirit. And so I hear what you're saying about others not being able to witness that. But we are 100% sitting here in constant prayer as we're taking in the questions, as we're thinking about how we're going to answer them. And then we want to give people a little nudge into how to call, what to talk about. And so our openers are usually around whatever God has put on our heart for that day. And it's been my experience that it's been consistent with what people really needed at the time.
0: Alice?
27: Warner, I'm curious how Jackie's response affects you. What are you thinking? What are you feeling?
13: Well, I'm agreeing with what she's saying. Yeah,

0: 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You don't need a building. You don't need a choir. You just need to turn your heart to Air One.
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9: Hey, ladies, if betrayal is part of your story, we are so, so sorry that you've had to go through that, that you are going through that, no matter how long ago it was. 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We have so much going on here at New Life, not just this virtual gathering coming up, but we've got webinars, we've got online courses coming up, we've got our intensives, of course. We recently did a webinar that Dr. Alice Benton hosted, and it was on grief. And grief, hope, and healing after loss. That was the subtitle of the webinar. And all of our webinars include a 30-minute Q&A time for participants at the end. But we had so many questions left over, we couldn't get to all of them, unfortunately. But guess what? I have a list of them right here.
10: All right.
9: So would love to hear what you ladies both have to say about to some of these questions that we got after the webinar. One of them is, do frequent visits to the cemetery prolong grief? How would you answer that?
10: Great question.
9: Yeah.
10: I think it depends on the person, depends on the situation, and what you're getting out of.

0: going to the gravesite so frequently. My own mom passed away 9 years ago now, and my dad goes to the cemetery multiple times per week. And for him, this is going to sound strange, it's life-giving to go to the cemetery. And it helps him both stay connected with the memory of my mom, to reminisce about how much good they had together. But then it also seems to energize him to continue seeking relationship with our family, with new people that he's meeting. So his visits to her gravesite don't keep him stuck from living life without her. In fact, it fuels him to still live a good, purposeful, joy-filled life without my mom. I think for other people, it might do the opposite. And it could keep a person in a place of just living in the past and then paralyze future progress. So I would have this, the person who asked this question, examine how those frequent visits affect them emotionally, energy-wise, motivation, and take a look at how are they living their life now without their beloved who passed away.
1: Jackie?
2: Yeah, I was thinking about what it would be like to be a friend of the person or a loved one of the person who's grieving. I know folks who are in second marriages and the first spouse is deceased, and so they still have that ritual of going to the cemetery, but now here's this new spouse coming along. And so from the perspective of the new person, I would ask that you pay attention to not just that they're making these visits, because the visits can go either way, but how are they navigating the grief? And for some, it's celebratory to go to the cemetery. I know my dad would go multiple times a year to my uncle's gravesite, and that was life-giving for him. It was every time he'd go, we'd then have a bunch of memories and conversations, and it would be fun, actually, for him. Anytime family members would come from out of town, we'd go, and it would be like, okay, we get to go visit Uncle Chuck, but this is where we're visiting. But then I think can see where someone could come into a new relationship with someone who was still going to the gravesite and feel jealous and also not feel like they want to say, I'm jealous, right? They want to say, well, you should be over that by now, and you're moving on into a new relationship. And so I would check the motive around why I would be asking the question. Is this about me feeling like I'm competing with a ghost? Or am I focused on the person that I care about and their own health and mental health, their own wellness? Am I making comments about their, or having concerns about how often they're going to the cemetery in this continued ritual, because I think it's harmful to them or because it doesn't center me in their life?
0: And one of the things we looked at with grief is that grief, of course, is universal. There's no one exact right way to move through it. But what we want to look out for is whether or not our grief is impairing our ability to continue to live life and to interact with other people, and to still serve with the gifts and the talents that God gave us. And of course, there's a period of time earlier on in grief where it's okay to withdraw from the majority of the world, to withdraw from work, to take time to lament. But while we still have breath in us, God is still calling us to some purpose in our life. So is the style you're grieving, whether that's visiting the graveyard, whether that's keeping so many of the items of your deceased loved one, is it still allowing you to live life well as God calls us to?
1: I think it's awesome that your dad goes to visit your mom, right? Several times a week, you said. Is there ever a time where, like, maybe a person would think, you know what, I don't have to go as often now, but do you think will there be guilt? Will they start thinking, wait, maybe I, and I'm not saying your dad's doing this, but I have to keep going this many times a week, because otherwise maybe Alice is going to say, why aren't you going as much? Don't you care anymore?
0: Sure. What? It can become too rigid that you have to keep up the same coping as you were early on in grief. And really, the coping should transform and adjust the longer you're in the grieving process, especially if the way you're coping is hampering your ability to get back to a healthy, active lifestyle.
2: Yeah, I could see it maybe getting, you know, to less and less over time, unless this is something that he's put into his life to really take up some time. This is mm-hmm. a way of filling the space that the wife has left mm-hmm. vacant.
1: Yeah. Here's another question that was sent in. How can I stop drinking? My husband died after 40 years of marriage. He was my compass, and I'm just so lost. I feel like I need a personal assistant. So here's someone who was married for 40 years and is now, I mean, we don't know if drinking was part of their life beforehand, but now they're just grieving so bad that they've just constantly drinking.
2: Well, it's interesting. They said, how can I stop drinking? Not how can I stop grieving? And so I'm curious about whether or not they feel like they're drinking in excess as a coping mechanism for their grief. And if that's the case, then get into some therapy, get into a life recovery group, surround yourself with people who can be supportive and loving and caring, and telling somebody is a great start. Hey, I recognize I'm drinking instead of facing this grief. It's just so painful. And getting into some ongoing, really maybe hard work on the grief that could alleviate the drinking. But as you said, we don't know, was the drinking a problem before? And if the drinking was a problem before, then it's going to look different because now it's compounded mm-hmm. by the grief. But certainly life recovery groups, definitely getting into therapy and starting to maybe even talk with medical professionals. How is this excessive drinking impacting you physically?
1: Mm-hmm. Alice?
0: We all need to cope in some way or another with the difficult things that we go through. So when you recognize this drinking is no longer a coping that's serving me, then it needs to be replaced with other forms of coping. And sometimes you can't stop drinking until you've shored yourself up with new additional ways to receive comfort. And that's why we find that relationships are one of the best substitutes and replacements for unhealthy coping. And that's both relationship with God, but relationship with other people. And that's why Alcoholics Anonymous works so well. It's one of the most effective ways to stop consuming too much alcohol, because you get into circles of people who are struggling with the same thing. They're willing to be honest about it, and some of them are farther ahead of you in that process towards sobriety. So it brings all the ingredients that God has put into relationship and into the universe, those ingredients we need to get over an unhealthy habit that we can't stop on our own. And so please let us connect you with a counselor. Mm-hmm. Look up AA meetings in your area, because it's a well-trod path of how do I stop drinking. We know the answer. Now you're the one that needs to put it into practice.
1: She also said that her husband was her compass, and now she feels like she needs a personal assistant. Mm-hmm. How can she find someone to maybe help her with some of these things? What would you guys say?
0: Well, I would say that in good therapy, you start to identify, what did your husband do in your life? And who now needs to do that? Is it actually you? Do you have to grow in some organizational skills that your husband was better at than you were? Or like you asked, do you hire somebody? Because that is sometimes the answer.
1: All right, it is break time here on New Life Live. We will be right back.
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4: 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One winner per household. 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In the event of contest requiring telephone or fax entries, sponsors are not responsible for the inability of caller to complete the call within specified time, whether due to telephone equipment malfunctions, disconnections, busy lines, or other circumstances. Only calls to the designated telephone number will be eligible to win. In the event of contest requiring mail entries, postal or electronic, and sponsors are not responsible for the timeliness of delivery or electronic malfunctions that may affect the delivery or content of the entry. Neither are they responsible for misdirected, illegible, postage due, or lost mail. Decision of the judges is final. All participants agree to be bound by these rules. rules, void where prohibited by law. All federal, state, and local laws and regulations apply. Prizes are specified within individual contest rules. Prizes are non-transferable and non-exchangeable. No substitution or cash equivalent will be made. Reserves the right to substitute a prize of equal or greater value if the awarded prize is unavailable for any reason. Winners agree to come by the station to provide proof of age and identity, photo identification a must, and to execute an affidavit of eligibility, indemnification, and release within 30 days of winning. Prizes can be mailed so long as winner completes a mail release form and also provides a copy of photo identification. Failure to comply will result in forfeiture of prize. Unclaimed prizes will not be awarded. All federal, state, and local laws and regulations apply. All federal, state, and local taxes are the sole responsibility of the winner. Participation constitutes permission without any further obligation to the contest winner to use winner's name, voice, address, and likeness for promotional purposes. Additional rules or eligibility requirements may be announced on air, provided on the website, or may be attained by sending a self-addressed stamped envelope with the identity of the contest inquiry to 6400 North Beltline Road, Suite 110, Irving, Texas, 75063.
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1: Thanks so much for watching New Life Live and listening to us as well. My name is Brian Perez. I'm here with Doctors Jackie Mac-Harris and Alice Benton. 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Even if it's just a one-time gift, that's fine too. And if you need prayer, you can reach out to us as well. Go to the contact page at newlife.com and share your prayer requests with us. We had a grief webinar just recently. Dr. Alice Benton hosted that. And the way our webinars are set up, and we've got some more coming up later this year, you can find out what those are and sign up for them now at newlife.com. But these are 90 minutes long, and it'll be 60 minutes of like Alice or Dr. Jim Burns, he'll be doing one soon. And then it's 30 minutes of Q&A, where if you're on the webinar watching us, you can ask your questions there in the chat. So right now we're answering some of the questions that we had at Alice's webinar. Oh, wait, I forgot. We were talking about something else. Right. Dr. Jackie, sorry. I started monologuing, but yes, it was one of the questions that we had about the webinar, and I was going to read more of them, but yes, we wanted to get that last part there about the woman who wrote in and said that her husband died after 40 years of marriage, and now she feels like she doesn't have a personal assistant because he was her compass. He, I guess, did everything for her, and now she's like, I'm lost without him.
2: And we, on another show, someone had asked, what does it mean to be independent in a relationship? And mm-hmm. I just thought these two things came together kind of poignantly. Like, if you have been married for 40 years and this person is your compass, losing them can feel catastrophic because they were your guide. You didn't have to make decisions and choices and come up with ideas and plans and arrange things. You just showed up and everything was taken care of. And so that's a type of dependency that I guess you can see in the end can be really challenging when you no longer have that person to rely on. So it is important that we each have our own selves and our relationship and that we're in partnership rather than a total dependency. And so that you're not, you know, just at a total loss when you no longer have that person to guide you and make the choices. And I've worked with people who don't know how to make choices for themselves. That's our work, is them learning that it is okay for you to decide. But I'm afraid to decide because what if I'm wrong? Well, if you're wrong, then we'll find out you're wrong. And then we'll do whatever needs to be done to resolve whatever that mistake was. But you'll learn and you'll grow and eventually you'll make better decisions for yourself. But if for 40, if you're really now at this point, if you were married for 40 years, it's been childhood of being dependent and then 40 years of marriage being dependent, and then to get into your 60s or 70s and now all of a sudden have to fend for yourself. Yes, you need a personal assistant, and you can start with a therapist. The therapist can either kind of help you figure out your new path and set a compass inside of yourself, or help you find some resources where you can actually get someone that helps with some of those things, especially if you're neurodivergent. Benefit from having someone in their life like a personal assistant that can help with executive functioning challenges. Mm-hmm. Some people aren't very good at keeping things organized, making their appointments, arriving places on time. And when you have a partner that's great at those things that make sure all that happens and then they're gone, it can just leave you feeling like you've just been tossed around in a tornado. And so getting into counseling and having a therapist work with you to come up with some plans or help you find someone that can actually be your personal assistant, I think could ease some of the suffering and give you space to just be able to grieve. Mm-hmm.
1: And we can help you find a coach or counselor when you call us at 1-800-NEW-LIFE or visit our website, newlife.com. Here's another question. I think we'll close with this one. Although my husband is still with me, over the past 26 years of his illness, I feel like I will never accept losing my love when the time does come. I feel stuck. So this is, I think you call it anticipatory.
0: We do call it anticipatory grief. And as you believe you may not be able to get over it, there are a couple of steps that you can take in preparation. Because we know grief is coming when he passes away, but there are some things that can help to both alleviate the grief and to work through it at a healthy pace. And one of them is having a sisterhood of women around you who already get to know the story of your great love, the difficulty of caring for your husband, and the fear of when you lose him. They say that grief shared is grief halved. When we get to talk about our grief, process it, share our tears, share our anger with people who are good listeners, it cuts the grief in half. And so if you don't have a sisterhood, and if you're your husband's primary caregiver, your life may be devoted to taking care of him. We know there is caregiver burnout in addition to the anticipatory grief of losing him. And so I would have you spread out your circle of support. And that can be by joining one of our New Life groups. It can be by attending one of our New Life workshops, because I've said before, it's one of the best places to meet other people who are loving, imperfect, and working on it, and who would be willing to come alongside you. Even joining a grief group before your husband passes away can equip you with the tools that you need to start using now, and then you'll be able to use after he passes away. It's actually your question is such a good proactive way of taking care of yourself. One last thing I'll say is that I like to walk with people who are facing the coming death of a loved one. I walk them through a couple of questions. Have you resolved things that you regret having done to that person? Have you asked for forgiveness? Have you confessed the ways that you have hurt them? And have you expressed how much you love them and how meaningful they are to you? That might seem simple and obvious, but many of us don't say that it's too late. And I never told them. It's a very common occurrence.
1: Yeah, Jackie.
2: It's to give them their flowers while they can yet see them, right?
1: Yes.
2: And I love both of those suggestions. Say the things, have the conversation, enjoy the times, and surround yourself with people. Oftentimes when family caregiving is happening, we isolate ourselves because that's our complete focus. And then we're very alone in the end. We went through a journey with my dad of 3 years of cancer, and my mom was his primary caregiver. And she had the support of her church and, of course, us and her kids and grandkids. And so I have watched her really blossom as she's moved through grief. And she had to accept, and this is a man she's been in love with since she was 5 years old. So she's known him her whole life. And so it's really hard, but we're also finding out her blood pressure is changing. We're a year out, and a problem that she was dealing with blood pressure is no longer there. And I told her today, I think it's because you're starting to come out of some of the grief, all of the caregiving angst, and your body's starting to relax into this new space. And so I think being in grief with others, it's like you shared half your peanut butter and jelly sandwich with them, and you get half and I get half, and I can take some of the load off for you.
1: Love that. Hey guys, don't forget today's the last day to sign up for the early bird discount for Every Man's Battle. 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God bless. We'll talk to you next week.
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14: Inviting you to come with me on a journey to the ancient sanctuary. Has anybody ever said to you in your life, how's your day going? And you've said to them, do you really want to know? I mean, like, sit down for an hour and I'll tell you, man, if I got problems. Have you ever sensed, though, too, that God has a problem? Have you ever said to God in those evening meetings, as you've knelt before Him, God, how's your day going? And if you were careful enough to listen, God would say to you, you know, you may have some problems, but I've got problems too. In fact, God's problem isn't crime. As challenging as crime is, as difficult as it is to feel insecure when somebody has broken into your home. You know, when we lived in England in St. Albans, we once had a robber break into our home when we were gone. And you really feel defiled by that. You feel that that is your private space. But yet God's greatest problem isn't crime. God's greatest problem isn't broken homes. As challenging as divorce is, and as much as that brings pain to the individual who's gone through that, that's not God's greatest problem. God's greatest problem isn't disease, although you can see the sorrow and the tears in a man's eyes as he senses his wife is dying of cancer, or as a woman sits by the side of her husband that's dying of heart disease, who's had a heart attack and is dying. That's not God's greatest problem. It's not disease. God's greatest problem isn't war, although war is such a horrible thing, and often it's women and children that suffer in war. But you might be saying, what indeed is God's greatest problem? God's greatest problem certainly isn't hunger, although His heart bleeds and He weeps over every child that's crying out for food. But that's not God's greatest problem. God's greatest problem isn't even world terrorism. What is God's greatest problem? What is the problem that weighs greatest on God's heart? That if you could solve that one problem, you'd solve every other problem in the world. The greatest problem in the universe is the sin problem. Now, you might think that is simplistic to say. You might think it's very obvious. But when you really consider it, and you consider the sin problem, until the problem of sin is finally and fully solved, all other human problems will continue. Would you agree with that tonight? That unless you solve that sin problem, the problem of crime, the problem of broken homes, the problem of disease, the problem of heartache, the problem of suffering and death, that those problems are going to continue. So that leads us to a question. What is the ultimate solution to the sin problem? If you go back to the Garden of Eden when Adam and Eve sinned, immediately after they sinned, God said to them, offer a sacrifice. Why? Is that because God is bloodthirsty? Why did God have Adam and Eve offer a sacrifice at the gates of the garden? What was his purpose? The scripture says the wages of sin is death. And so sin brings forth death. And God wanted to reveal the horrible nature of sin to Adam and Eve. Since sin separates us from God, God must have a plan to deal with sin forever, to reestablish harmony, peace, and joy in the universe. As Israel was led out of Egypt, previous to that time, human beings offered sacrifices to God as they have sinned. Those sacrifices were to reveal the ultimate sacrifice, Jesus Christ. But as Israel was led out of Egyptian bondage, God then said to Moses that he was to build a sanctuary, and only God can solve the sin problem, and he reveals his plan to deal with sin in the ancient sanctuary. So as we walk through the sanctuary together, as we travel together, we're going to see a God that's great, a God that's huge, a God that has one desire, and that God's desire is to solve the sin problem. In Psalm 77, verse 13, can you read it with me, please, from the screen? Your way, O God, is in the sanctuary. You are a God who does wonders. You have declared your strength among the peoples. You have with your arm redeemed your people. Now notice three things about the text. First, God's way is, where's God's way, everybody? In the sanctuary. Second thing about the text, he's a God that does what? Wonders. God is going to do wonders in your life. As you're watching around the world, you're going to sense in your life the Spirit of God. You may be watching in a living room. You may be watching with a small group in a church. But God's going to do wonders in your life. God's going to touch you. And he's going to move in your life in powerful ways. You'll sense freedom from anxiety and freedom from guilt. You'll sense a new power in your life. And you'll sense how God is going to deal with the sin problem in the universe. So notice he's a God that does wonders. And it says you've declared your strength among the people. You have with your arm redeemed your people. So the whole purpose of the sanctuary is to reveal God's plan to get us out of this earth of sin, suffering, and sorrow. There must be something more than famine in this world. There must be something more than war. There must be something more than heartache and sorrow and tears and disappointment. There must be something more than a dark hole in the ground and in the grave and a long night without a morning. And there is. And God's sanctuary reveals in very practical terms how God's going to end this problem of sin in the universe. Have you ever wondered why wickedness prevails at times? And have you ever thought, why is it at times that the righteous seem to suffer and the wicked seem to triumph? If you've wondered about that, you are not alone. In Psalm 73, verse 17, David talks about the suffering in the world, and he talks about the wickedness that's in the world. And David says this, when I thought how to understand this, it was too painful for me. It was too painful to think of children being killed in war. It was too painful for me to think about the famine in the world. It was too painful for me to think about the wickedness and the triumph of evil. David says, when I thought about how to understand this, that this is the wickedness, the sorrow, the heartache, it was too painful for me until... I love the word until, don't you? David says, it was too painful to me until I went into the sanctuary of our God. Then I understood their end. When David, by faith, entered into the sanctuary, he found their refuge. He found their security. He found their peace in the sanctuary. When David entered into that sanctuary, he saw God's plan for dealing with sin, and he saw the end of evil and the end of wickedness. That's why we're reading together Exodus 25, verse 8. Let's read it together. Let them make me a what? Sanctuary that I might dwell among them. You see, sin had separated human beings from God. And sin had brought that great chasm. And God said, I want you to make me a sanctuary. And there I want to come and dwell among my people. I want to reveal my love to them in the sanctuary. Every aspect of the sanctuary reveals God's love. Every aspect of the sanctuary reveals God's care and God's goodness. Now, it was God that gave the workmen both the wisdom and skill to build the sanctuary. We're going to look at all those ornaments in the sanctuary. We're going to look at each aspect of the furniture in the sanctuary and its construction and see how that touches us in our personal lives. It was God that gave the workmen the wisdom and the skill to build the sanctuary. Now, consider this. They had just come out of Egypt. They would not have the skill naturally to weave those fine linens. They wouldn't have the skill to weave that multicolored tapestry of purple and gold. They would not have had the skill to make the magnificent, beautiful, golden-branched candlestick. In Exodus 35, verse 35, it says, "He has filled them with the skill to do all manner of work of the engraver and designer and the tapestry maker." Let me give you one example that we'll look at a little later. Take the candlestick in the sanctuary. The candlestick in that sanctuary, in today's terms, would have been worth about $2.4 million if you calculate it out. It was finely made. Where would they get the skill? The scripture says, God has filled them with skill to do all manner of work of the engraver and designer and the tapestry maker. Here's lesson number one in the sanctuary. When God calls you to do something, he gives you the skill to do it. If you are a single mother raising three children and you feel really stressed out about that, the God that gave them skill in the sanctuary will give you the skill to handle that. If indeed you are working as a father to make ends meet for your family, and you're just struggling with that, he's the God who gives us skill and strength. If you're taking care of an elderly parent and your life now is somewhat circumscribed, you don't have the freedom you once had, God's going to give you the skill to handle that. The sanctuary reveals to us that when we are faithful to God, he gives us the skill and the ability to handle what comes before us. Now, there's something else about the sanctuary that's really interesting in the building of the sanctuary. For the building of the sanctuary, great and expensive preparations were necessary. A large amount of the most precious and costly materials were required. Where did these Israelites, who had been slaves in Egypt, where did they ever get the gold? And where did they ever get all these ornaments to build the sanctuary? When they came out of Egypt, they came out with that gold. God provided for them. God's going to provide for you.
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14: The deepest needs of your life. We have the God of the sanctuary, the God that provides for us. But they could have hoarded this gold. They could have kept it to themselves. There is a law of life that says it's more blessed to do what? To give than it is to receive. When we give love to others, we receive love. When we serve in kindness and compassion, our hearts are filled with grace and goodness. You see, Exodus 35, 21 and 22 says, "Then everyone that came whose hearts was stirred and everyone whose spirit was willing, they both came, men and women, as many as had a willing heart." As you come to these meetings night after night, your heart's going to be stirred. God's going to move in your life, and God is going to place within your heart a willing heart to do whatever God asks you to do. A willing spirit to do whatever God places before you in your life. The real question of Christianity is who has the heart. It's no problem if you have gold, but the problem is if gold has you. See, it's no problem to have money, but the problem is if money has you. And the whole lesson of the sanctuary, from the building of the sanctuary to every sacrifice that's offered, is the giving away of myself to the sovereign God of the universe, the recognition that this God created me, that this God fashioned me, that this God made me, that I'm not some kind of genetic accident, that I'm not merely skin covering bones, but that I come acknowledging that God created me. I come to the sanctuary acknowledging that He redeemed me. I come to the sanctuary recognizing that He has a plan for my life, and I say, God, take my heart. You know, there's a wonderful statement in Signs of the Times, June 16, 1890. It says this: we need not be discouraged. We need not be what, everybody? Discouraged. Jesus came to our world to bring divine power to man, that through His grace we might be transformed into His likeness. When it is in the heart to obey God, when efforts are put forth to this end, Jesus accepts this disposition and effort as man's best service, and He makes up for the deficiency with His own divine merit. When it is in the heart to serve God, we come with all of the warts and boils of our life, but we come to Jesus. And when it is in the heart to serve God, with the divine righteousness of Christ, He makes up for our weakness with His own divine merit. What do you say? Amen. Praise His holy name. Come with me to this sanctuary. Let's walk through it tonight. Now, we learn a great deal of how this sanctuary is made. The Bible says, Exodus 38, verse 9 and 10, then He made the court 100 cubits. Now, what's a cubit? It's the distance from the end of your elbow to the tip of your finger, about 18 inches. So that means that it's about a foot and a half. So it's 100 cubits. If a cubit's about a foot and a half, about 100 feet here. Then He has also 50 cubits for wide. It's here. It's about 75 feet. Now imagine that you have sinned. Now, in the Bible says the wages of sin is what, everybody? Death. And it says that without the shedding of blood, there is what? No remission of sin. So let's suppose that you got in an argument with your neighbor and you just lost your temper and began to yell at your neighbor, but later you sensed, you know what? That was bad news. I just lost my cool, just lost my temper. You'd have to bring a sacrifice to the sanctuary. And as you're coming with your lamb, you come here to the gates of the sanctuary. Now, the outer portion of that sanctuary is a white linen enclosure with bronze pillars. Why white linen panels and why bronze pillars? Throughout Scripture, white represents the righteousness of Christ. It represents His perfect sacrifice for you and for me. Bronze in the Bible is a symbol of salvation. It's a symbol of the saving power of God. So as you come with the Lamb, immediately entering in through this outer court veil made of purple and scarlet and so forth, as you enter in through the royal entrance, representing that you're entering into the presence of God. Immediately stepping into this courtroom, the white linen surrounds you. Within the court, when we make a decision to come to Christ, we are surrounded by a righteousness that is not our own and saved by a grace we did not deserve. We step into that court. We come with our weakness. We come with our frailties. But we step in and we're surrounded by this righteousness. White linen is a representation of the righteousness of Christ. That righteousness that covers our sin. But that righteousness that works in us to change us, to make us new. When you look at the bronze, there's a good example of bronze in Daniel chapter 4. If you're a student of the Bible, you recognize that in Daniel 4, King Nebuchadnezzar lost his mind. He had what we would call lycanthropic insanity. He lost his mind. He had disobeyed God. He had rebelled against God. And Nebuchadnezzar went out and wandered around like a beast. And there, with long hair and long nails, he grunted and groaned more like a beast than like a human being. But God said, through Daniel, Nebuchadnezzar, your life's going to be like a tree, but it's going to be chopped down. Thus, he lost his kingdom and he wandered around like this beast. But he said, there's going to be a stump. And on that stump, there's going to be a band of brass and iron. Now, iron always represents in the Bible the power of God. But brass represents the saving power of God, that he saves us. And so Nebuchadnezzar's kingdom would be preserved. So bronze in the sanctuary, why does God give that? For this reason. What God is saying, as you walk and make a move toward Christ, maybe somebody is here tonight, and you think the past of my life is filled with guilt and shame. I don't know if God could ever accept me. Once you make one move toward God, because that desire to know him has been placed in your heart by the Holy Spirit, you make one move toward God and his righteousness surrounds you. And that band of brass preserves you. He is the God who is committed to saving you. The Bible says that when we come to Christ, 1 John 3, verse 2, let's read it together. Beloved, now are we the sons of God, and it doth not yet appear what we shall be. But we know that when he shall appear, we shall be like him, for we shall see him as he is. Now notice what the text says. When we come to Christ, immediately upon coming, we become the sons and daughters of God. Now are we the sons of God. Are you a son of God tonight? Are you a daughter of God tonight? Now are we the sons of God. But it doth not yet appear what we shall be. We've come. And as we come, he begins a work in us to transform our lives, to make us all he wants us to be. We come with all of our weakness. We come with all of our deficiencies, but we come. We are accepted as his children when we come. We're transformed by his grace as we stay. Day by day, we're justified by his blood. Day by day, he gives us new power, and we're sanctified by his power. This is the message of the sanctuary. As we come to him, we proceed from the court into the holy place where he's moving in our life to sanctify us, as we'll see tonight. But eventually, in that most holy place of heaven's sanctuary, he reveals his plan to do away with sin, and will be glorified one day in his eternal presence at the last trumpet when he comes again. So the message of the sanctuary is how you can be redeemed by his grace, sanctified by his power, and transformed forever. So let's take a journey. Are you ready to walk through the sanctuary with me tonight? Are you ready? So let's go. Now, as we enter the sanctuary, the door faces toward the east. Where does the door face? Toward the east. So here's the compass. North, south, west, east. So the door of the sanctuary is facing east. Now that's significant. Why? Because for an Israelite to enter the sanctuary, they would have to turn their backs to the east. Why was that significant? Because in Babylon, they worshiped the sun. So there in the east, it was a symbol of falsehood. It was a symbol of sun worship. It was a symbol of idolatry. It was a symbol of human religion rather than divine revelation. It was a symbol of man's way rather than God's way. So as the Israelites walked through the eastern gate of the sanctuary, since it was facing east, they had to turn their backs to the east. They turned from idolatrous sun worship of Eastern mysticism and Babylonian worship to the Christ who redeemed them and bids them to follow him. Now let's look at some insights from the structure we've been looking at, but particularly from the offerings of the sanctuary tonight, and see what we can gain from those offerings and then from the structure of the sanctuary, the furniture. There are a variety of offerings. First, there was the altering of burnt offering. Now, the altering of burnt offering could have been a bullock, a sheep, a goat. The offering of burnt offering took place in two ways. First, every morning, the priest took the altar of burnt offering and placed it on the altar. It would burn all day, and then at night it would be put on there again. So 24 hours a day, the offering of burnt offering was there. Why? Why? I thought our sins would not be confessed until we brought the animal sacrifice there as an ancient Israelite. Why the burnt offering? Have you remembered every sin you have ever committed? I got any honest people here? Have you remembered every time you've ever lost your temper? Have you remembered every selfish thought? Have you ever remembered every unkind act? Here is the incredible good news. The burnt offering that burnt 24 hours a day represents the living Christ who ministers for you 24 hours a day. And when we come to him, we may have remembered our sins or we may not, but if we are his children, his sacrifice is for us. You say, but Pastor, what sins do I then confess? The ones you remember, because you can't confess the ones you don't remember. Right? See, some people always want to go fishing in their life. What did I do wrong here? What did I do wrong there? And they're filled with guilt. They do not live the joy of the Christian life. When the Holy Spirit impresses you that you did something wrong, confess the thing that he impresses you. But don't go fishing to find out and try to dredge up all the evil that you've ever done. That's the work of the Holy Spirit.
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2: God who fathers.
3: For all the years of her growing up, Kathy's family had a very large, majestic tree in their front yard. But just weeks before Kathy's father died, it became apparent that the tree had died. And so one of the last active efforts of Kathy's father was to get that tree taken down and properly disposed of. In the life of that tree, there had been various times that insects or injury had attacked it, and as a consequence, some of you know what happens to oak trees, a burl formed over the injury. As the wood starts to layer to cover the injury and to heal it, you know what happens. There's kind of a bump that forms on the tree. And inside that bump, as the wood is layering, the wood is denser and thicker and tougher and harder and darker. And yet, if a woodworker knows what to do with a burl, you can take that injury and that injured part of the tree can be turned into a peculiar beauty with those whose art is to take it and make it into a special household implement, like a bowl, who, when it is turned on a lathe by someone with an expert hand, begins to show the beauty of the injury as it is used in the hands of someone who is expert. I think of that in terms of this particular psalm that has some difficult portions, none more difficult than verse 2, where the psalmist says, I will open my mouth in a parable. I will utter dark sayings from of old. That word dark is actually a Hebrew word for knotty, like the knots of a tree. Something that's wrong, something that isn't smooth, something that isn't already just perfect. And yet, in the hands of God, is made beautiful. The thing that is being described in the psalm is the efforts of a father. But those efforts are described with dark sayings from of old, as though God is reminding us that while there is the calling of a father to be a father, it is not a calling to perfection. In fact, some of what God is calling us to at the same moment that he is calling us to our responsibilities as father is to acknowledge there may be a few knotty things in who we are and what we have done. But it is not the reason to give up on God in your family or in your life, because what the artist in heaven can do is take what is injured and flawed and dark and make it beautiful for his very purposes. How does God do that? He does it surely at first just by reminding us what a father's duty is. It's not really surprising to us. We are to recount to the children of faith the deeds of the Lord, what he has done. Verse 2 and 3 are making it clear. I will open my mouth in a parable. I will utter dark sayings from of old, things we've heard and known that our fathers have told us. We'll not hide them from our children, but tell the coming generation the glorious deeds of the Lord. Two things have come together. We will not hide the dark sayings, nor fail to tell the glorious deeds of the Lord. This is a long psalm, so we didn't have all of it read.

0: in front of us, but verse 12 is beginning to talk about the glorious things of the Lord. What has God done that children should know? This generation said, in the sight of their fathers, God performed wonders in the land of Egypt, in the fields of Zoan. He divided the sea and let the children pass through it and made waters stand like a heap. In the daytime, he led them with a cloud and all the night with a fiery light. He split the rocks in the wilderness and gave them drink abundantly from the deep. He made streams come out of the rock and caused waters to flow down like rivers. He's recounting the history of Israel. And he says, here are the amazing things God did. Here's how God delivered his people. Here's what God did to redeem and to save us. These are the mighty, glorious deeds of God. But what about the dark sayings? What about the naughty, hard, dark things in us? That's verse 9. The Ephraimites, which is another name for Israel, armed with the bow, turned back on the day of battle. They did not keep God's covenants, but refused to walk according to his law. They forgot his works and the wonders that he had shown them. They turned and ran. Though God had provided for them, they didn't stand in the time when challenge came. And not only did they not stand for challenge because they didn't want to talk about their failings, they forgot God. And as a consequence, they did not tell their children the praiseworthy deeds of the Lord and the wonders that he had done. It is the psalmist speaking of the great dread that we as Christian parents have and we as a parenting church have, that by failing to speak of the glories of God, our own children would forget. That as much as we press them to get good grades and take them to their music lessons and encourage them to go to grandma's house on holidays, we do all the things that are pushed in the right direction, but by failing to mention the things that they most need to hear of the faith, they forget. The reason it's so important to go to this psalm is you have to say, what are they supposed to be remembering? Not just the glorious deeds of God. Remember the psalmist said, I will not hide the dark sayings. The flaws, the things I didn't do right, the things I haven't matched up on. And nonetheless, God was working in behalf of his people. It's the wonderful message of grace. We know our flaws. We know the injuries. We know the dark in us. And yet, God was providing all along, even until this moment that the psalm is written. We have dark things we don't want to talk about, and yet our God was glorious. And it's those two things together, not just the glorious deeds of God, but right in the same breath, right in the same account, and this is why we needed the glorious deeds of God. Not our perfections, not what we had made right. We went away from the challenge, we weren't consistent, and yet the glorious God was providing for us a path of redemption. Not so long ago in this church, there was a man who decided he needed to get on a plane. And he went and spent some time with an adult son. And said to him this, I apologize to you. When you were growing up, I made clear our expectations. I certainly made clear our frustrations. But I have only recently begun to understand myself the depth and the wonder of the grace of God. And I did not make that plain to you. Please forgive me. Two things. The son said, I forgive you. And father and son are talking again for the first time in years. The conversation's open. It's begun. As the dark sayings are not being withheld, the naughty points, the the flaws in me. Because there is beauty in the injury when we as God's fathers, a church, a people, individual fathers are able to say, I want to show you by example, but I know my example is not perfect, but my God is greater than my flaws. And I need you to know that. It is what I do not want you to forget. Forget my example, forget my expectations, but do not forget my God. Who in the midst of the dark things that you know about me has been gracious to me. I think about the influence of that as we look at verse 4. I will tell the next generation. The duty is not just to recount the past. It's always to prepare for the future. I will tell, I will prepare the next generation. Our fathers told us of the grace of God, and we will tell the next generation. As that baton is passed, it is the faithfulness of a church, not just to talk about expectations and behavior, but to talk about the grace of God. And there's no better time to mention that than Vacation Bible School, where some of you went through the torture of caring for ill-behaved children this week. And you know, it's not just the children who come. Sometimes it's our own children. The church can get so focused about the behavior that we want to have the children do as they should, to have us feel okay about ourselves, that we get so focused on behavior, we forget about the grace of God. We are not here primarily to make sure that our children conform to a standard. That is not the primary reason we are here. The primary reason we are here is to tell a parable. The teaching of verse 2, it is in dark sayings against the backdrop of the glories of God. This is who we are. This is who I am. These are my flaws, my mistakes, my errors. Didn't make it all right, I know. But here is my God. Because when you understand the glories of that God, you as a child begin to put your hope in him and want to follow that God. Because you love him so, even at the cost of risk, so that the child doesn't run away.
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0: At that Global Proclamation Academy, one of the young pastors that I met and had opportunity to talk with was from Egypt. And some of you know it is very difficult to be a Christian in Egypt these days. And yet, here is a young man helping a church in Cairo establish a testimony for Christ where if you actually proselytize a Muslim, you will go to jail. So here's what they do. As a church, they put medical clinics in the church. Just invite people to come in for issues of hygiene and inoculation and invite people in the church. And there's a table that they put Bibles for free. If they hand the Bible to somebody, they will go to jail. But if the people just pick up the Bible, that's okay. If they tell a Muslim about Jesus without being invited, you go to jail. But if someone asks, what's this Bible about? They can say. Here's what he said. He said, even in Egypt, most Muslims are nominal. It's kind of our cultural faith. But but most Muslims don't know what they believe. Now, you have to think of the sovereignty of God as I'm about to tell you this. He said, because of so much violence in the world, including Egypt these days, because of extremist Muslims, even nominal Muslims are being forced to ask, what does our faith teach? What do we believe? And those who for generations have not examined their faith are suddenly examining their faith and asking what Christianity is about. He said, we are ministering to Muslims as we have not in generations. And Muslims, many Muslims, are coming to faith in Jesus Christ. Now, he walks a narrow line. I mean, you say the wrong thing and the wrong, he goes to jail. And so I asked him directly, I said, why do you take such a risk? He said, a generation ago, my father established the church when it was even more dangerous. And he has told me what God has done. And so I am not afraid. But believe in the God of my father and believe he is working powerfully among us. The Israelites ran. And so the fathers forgot and their children did. But here was a father who stood firm for the sake of God. And when he did, his son learned. And through his son now, generations are hearing of the gospel. Yes, they know all the difficulties. Yes, they know all the harm that could come to them. But they believe in a glorious God who has saved them by grace and the provision of his son. And that supports them in the hardest places in the world to serve. Not only is there a duty of fathers that's being outlined here, but we begin to understand the purpose of God in the way that the psalmist is saying. It's the spiritual multiplication that as we see children, like the Vacation Bible School children up here, we don't just say, you know what, the faith is just their parents' responsibility. That we begin to understand that spiritual multiplication is the responsibility of the fathering church and fathers in the church. That spiritual multiplication is expressed really in sweet ways in verse 6. Did you see it? As God established a testimony in Jacob and Israel, what happened? It was verse 6. So that the next generation might know them, the children yet unborn, and arise and tell them to their children. Here's the baton being passed. Fathers to children unborn, to tell the next generation. As multiplication is occurring, God is saying, I want you to know your purpose as a father. It's for your children and children's children. This is your purpose as a fathering church. It is for the children who are here and children's children. It is multiplication that is occurring. A South African pastor at the Global Proclamation Academy talked about his relationship with his father. This South African pastor had been raised in the slums of South Africa, but by remarkable provision and hard work of his father, he had gotten a remarkable education, trained to be an engineer, and to the thrill of his father, entered an engineering career. It is not what the young man wanted to do. He had been marvelously saved by the Lord Jesus Christ. And as his heart was set on the things of God, he began more and more to want to serve in the church, to be a minister of the gospel. His father would have none of it. You're an engineer. I sacrifice to make you an engineer. That's your training. That's how our family gets respect, by your career. And so the young man, driven by a desire to serve his Lord Jesus, began to pastor one church while keeping his engineering career, and then another church, and then another church, till ultimately he was pastoring 9 churches at the same time that he was being an engineer, until it broke him in emotional and physical exhaustion. And it wasn't until his father perceived his calling into ministry, his calling to multiply the faith, not just to his own child, but to multiple children, that his father released him to pursue the ministry I want to say that to you as a church, as I recognize that we do a lot for our children to put them on good paths and good careers. And sometimes we are frustrated if they think about ministry or missionary work that we know may take them far away or never put them on the same economic bracket that we are in. And I just, dark sayings truly offered to you. I would tell you my own father was deeply disappointed that I went into the ministry. And far into my adulthood, was hoping I would change. Hurt me, hurt him. I wish somebody had said to us early in life, even to my own father, it's not just your ministry. Remember, my father was a lay pastor. It's not just your ministry to which you are called. Spiritual multiplication is your calling. Whatever you are as a father, if you are a Christian father, we have our eyes open to the purposes, not just immediately of our children, but of those to whom they will minister, and those to whom they will minister. And should God call them into missionary or mission work or into a career where they are damaged by standing for the Lord Jesus, we ought to be the first to stand up and cheer our own children and the work of ministry if God is calling them into that work. If God is so calling them, it's because spiritual multiplication is not the only responsibility, but spiritual faithfulness. Verse 7 is telling. It says, the reason that we tell our children is so they would set their hope in God and not forget the works of God, but keep His commandments. They would set their hope on God. Not my career, not my income, and not my SAT scores. My hope is not in that. My hope is in God. We all, of course, want to encourage our children with the gifts and the skills that God has given them. But at the same time, we don't want them to hope in who they are, but who their Savior is. I will supply all of your riches according to my glories, my riches and glory, says the Lord. If we believe that profoundly, we can encourage our children in faithfulness when it seems risky, when it seems hard, when it seems difficult, and believe that God has a plan for them. If they are hoping in God, what He does, His grace, His provision, not their own, then I will tell you they will move through life with a desire to serve God. That thing we started with, we want their behavior to be good. I will tell you, if all we push them into behavior, we will push them away from the church. But if we are saying, I want your hope to be in God, not in my provision, not in your provision, not my strength, not your strength. Your hope is in God who provides for you despite who you are and what you've done and what your strengths are. Put your hope in God. When they believe in that God, they will want to walk with Him.
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12: Don't make your past sound better than your present. I've heard some people say, you know, I used to party, I had money, I had everything, I was great. But then I came to Christ. Now it's all of a sudden kind of a downer. Like, wait, don't talk about what you gave up for Jesus. Talk about what Jesus gave up for you.

0: what Jesus has done for us. They'll see what Jesus can do for them. That's the essence of sharing the gospel. But what has Jesus done for us? If we've lost sight of how our life has changed, it may be time for some soul searching before we go out soul winning. Today on A New Beginning, Pastor Greg Laurie helps us reignite the passion in our hearts and ignite our afterburners in our efforts to share Christ with those who need to meet Him. Today's study is from the series called Refresh.
1: John chapter 4, verse 3, we read, Jesus left Judea and departed again to Galilee, but he needed to go through Samaria. And he came to a city of Samaria, which is called Sychar, near the plot of ground that Jacob gave to his son Joseph. Now Jacob's well was there. Therefore, Jesus was tired from his journey, and he stopped by a well. It was around the sixth hour. That would be 12 o'clock noon. And a woman of Samaria came to draw water. And Jesus said to her, "Give me a drink." For his disciples had gone away into the city to buy food. Then the woman of Samaria said to him, "How is it that you, being a Jew, would ask for a drink from me, a Samaritan woman? For Jews have no dealings with Samaritans." And Jesus answered and said to her, "If you knew the gift of God and who it is that says to you, 'Give me a drink,' you would have asked him and he would have given you living water." This is a perfect example of how to build a bridge to a person. Now, this was an immoral woman, as the story reveals. She had been married and divorced five times, and she was living with some guy at the moment. This is a woman who was ostracized from the rest of the community. She would not have been an educated woman. She didn't know what the Bible said. And so she was living this life that was in opposition to what the Bible teaches. But Jesus does not start with that. He appeals first to her spiritual thirst. He reaches out to her, bringing me to some points now that you might want to write down. The first point is simply this. If you want to evangelize Jesus style, that's what I'm going to call this, Jesus style, it begins with the burden. Again, verse 4, he needed to go through Samaria. As a matter of fact, he did not need to go through Samaria. It was actually way out of the way. He was leaving his country. He was going effectively to another country that was populated by people that were known to be the enemies of Israel. So Jesus leaves his comfort zone, if you will. Jesus leaves his people, goes to this other place, not just to a woman who was a Samaritan, but an immoral woman who was a Samaritan. So when you want to share your faith effectively, it starts with a God-given concern. You have to care about the soul of a person who is not yet a believer. Second point, if you want to evangelize Jesus style, you need to use tact. I already touched on this earlier. Paul used tact there on Mars Hill. We should do the same thing. Isaac Newton said, quote, "Tact is the art of making a point without making an enemy," end quote. And that's a very great way to say it. Now, the woman isn't fully getting what Jesus is saying. And now she starts to effectively argue with him, bringing me to my next point. To share the gospel Jesus style, we must adapt to the situation. John 14, 15, the woman said to him, "Sir, give me this water that I may not thirst, nor come here to draw." She's being sarcastic. "Oh, yeah, you have water to drink? Oh, sir, give me this water that you're talking about." Jesus effectively calls her out. He says in John 4:16, "Why don't you call your husband to come here?" She says, "Well, I have no husband." Jesus says, "That's true. You've had five husbands and you're living with some dude right now." She's like, "Whoa, how did he know that?" She says, "Sir, I perceive that you are a prophet." See, there will come a moment when you're engaging someone, you appeal to their spiritual thirst, but they might ask you a question like, "Well, look, I'm living with my boyfriend or girlfriend, or you know, I'm doing drugs. Would I have to give that up to follow Jesus?" You might say, "Well, I don't want to say, you know, yes. That might turn them away. No, you need to tell them the truth. Yes, you need to give that up to follow Jesus Christ. You see, sin is keeping you from God. Now, I don't start with those issues, but I'm not going to avoid them when I get to them. They need to know that sin separates them from God. But the solution is a relationship with Jesus. The problem is sin. The solution is Jesus. And so Jesus engages her and tells her what she needs to do. Now, after this woman at the well, here's Jesus. Tell her the truth. She says, sir, I think you might be the Messiah. He goes, loose paraphrase, girl, I am the Messiah. You're speaking with the Messiah. And then we read these words, John 4:28. The woman left her water pot, went away into the city, and said to the man, come see a man who told me all things I ever did. Could this be the Christ? That brings me to my final point. Telling your story or sharing your testimony is a powerful bridge for the gospel message. Again, telling your story, also known as your testimony. Now, this is a way of kind of preaching to a person without preaching at them. Let me illustrate. Here's how I might use my story. I might say, well, you know, I was 17 years old. I was using drugs. My life was empty. And I saw these Christians sitting on the front lawn of my high school campus singing about God. And I thought, these people are crazy. These people, you know, fell off the stupid tree and hit every branch on the way down. What's wrong with these people? Why do they believe this? So I'm kind of putting myself in the shoes of the person I'm talking to, because maybe that is actually how they feel at the moment. But then I'll go on to say, but then I tried a new thought on for size. What if this is true? And I quickly dismissed it. It couldn't be true. There's no way it could be true. But again, I thought, what if it's all true? And then a guy got up to speak and he said, Jesus said, you're for me or against me. And I looked at the Christians and I realized I wasn't one of them. And that was the day I prayed and asked Christ into my life. Now, see, I'm telling a story. I'm putting myself in the way I used to think, which may be the way the person I'm talking to is thinking at present. And I'm showing them the transition, how I got from A to B. And in a way, I'm preaching to them because I'm telling them what the preacher said, but I'm not pointing my finger at them, but I'm building the bridge. See, that's the point of a testimony. It builds the bridge.
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1: You know, I've heard people describe a trip to Israel as seeing the Bible actually come to life. Hey, everybody, Greg Laurie. And I've been to Israel many times, and I've led a lot of tours, and I have to say that's absolutely true. 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It's not just a travel experience. 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It's a vacation with a purpose. 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You can find out more at israel.harvest.org.
0: Step right into biblical history. 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Well, Pastor Greg is offering some good encouragement today in his message called The Refreshing Power of Sharing Your Faith, Part 2. Let's continue.
1: Just a few tips about sharing your personal story. Don't glorify or exaggerate the past. Don't glorify or exaggerate the past. You know, some people, their testimony gets more dramatic with the telling. I've heard some people talk and tell how they came to Christ, and I hear them a few years later, and wow, a lot more stuff is in that story. Did you just remember that, or are you embellishing it a little bit? You know, don't make your past sound better than your present. I've heard some people say, you know, I used to party, I had money, I had everything, I had women, it was great, but then I came to Christ. Now it's all of a sudden kind of a downer. Like, wait, your old life was miserable. Why are you making your old life sound better than your new life? Someone might be listening to you and thinking, I want your old life, not your new life. I love the way that Paul had perspective on his past. Paul was a very accomplished individual, very intelligent, but he dismissed all of it. He said in Philippians 3, all the things I once thought were so important are gone from my life. Compared to the high privilege of knowing Christ as my Lord, everything I used to think was significant is now insignificant. And then one translation puts it, it's dog dung. The word that Paul used is that root word, excrement. That stuff, it's like poop. Compared to what I have now, he says, I've dumped it in the trash so I could embrace Christ and be embraced by him. Isn't that beautiful? So don't talk about what you gave up for Jesus. Talk about what Jesus gave up for you. I really don't care what you gave up. It's nothing compared to what God has done for you. Talk about how Jesus died on the cross for your sin, how he made the greatest sacrifice of all. It's not about you, it's about him. And you tell your story only to make a beeline to his story, the greatest story ever told. But this is where it breaks down for a lot of people. How do you get the person from A to B? How do you get them to come to Jesus? You've shared your testimony. You've shared the gospel. How do you pop the question, if you will? It's a little bit like a marriage proposal. I've heard of some pretty amazing and creative marriage proposals. A friend that proposed to his wife underwater. He had one of those little tablets, you know, you can write underwater. And he wrote, will you marry me? I've heard of people putting it, you know, skywriting, will you marry me? My wife tells me I never properly proposed. She says we were out having dinner and I looked at her and we'd been going out for around, 2 years at that point. And I said to her, according to Kathy, well, I guess we're going to get married, huh? And she says, that was my proposal. No getting down on one knee. No, will you marry me? Here's the ring. No, just, well, I guess we're getting married, huh? Well, that's kind of weak, but at least I said something. So you might ask, how do I actually pop that question? It's as simple as this. After you've shared all those things with the person, you ask them this question. Would you like to ask Jesus Christ to come into your life right now? You need to be led by the Spirit, but the Lord might direct you to ask this question at an unexpected time. Let me tell you a story about a man named Roy. My wife Kathy and I would go take walks in the morning, and we came upon this older gentleman that was obviously struggling because he would walk and have to stop. And so we started talking with him. He said, I think I've seen you on TV. I said, yeah, I've been on TV a few times. And are you a preacher? Yes, I'm a preacher. What's your name? My name is Roy. Well, my name is Greg. Nice to meet you, Roy. How you doing? Well, he says, I have a heart condition. And my heart actually will hurt. But I'm exercising and I'm doing everything that I can to, you know, stay strong. And so I started to share the gospel with Roy. Roy's immediately defensive. Oh, my whole family's Christian, he says, and they're always telling me to believe in Jesus. But I have a lot of questions about the Christian faith. I said, well, Roy, what are some of them? So he asked me a couple of the questions and I answer them. And then we say, nice to see you. And that day's over. So the next day, we see Roy again. He goes, I have another question for you, preacher. Sure, Roy, fire. And hits me with the question. I gave him an answer. I see him the next day. I have another question for you. This went on for kind of a long time. A few weeks, actually, with the questions from the skeptical Roy. I wasn't hopeful he was going to believe necessarily. But one day, I'm sitting with my wife in our house, and we're actually having a devotion together. We're reading the Bible and we're praying, and I look out my window and literally right in my eye shot, I see Roy just standing there. And I said, Kathy, I think this is Roy's day to come to Christ. So I walked out of my house. I walked up, hey Roy, how you doing? He says, I'm okay. I'm just stopping. My heart's hurting a little bit. I said, Roy, I'm going to ask you a question. We've had a lot of talks about the questions you have. Yes. Here's my question for you, Roy. Would you like to accept Jesus Christ right now? He said, yes, I would. There was a moment. So I said, let's pray. And I prayed with Roy. It was a beautiful thing. So I gave him a Bible. And then I would see him after that. And I knew his family. They were all Christian. And they were all very excited. I heard that Roy had come to Christ. So I'd see him the next day. And he goes, I was just remembering some of the songs I used to sing in church when I was a little boy. And then I saw him the next day, and he says, my heart's hurting right now, but I'm just thinking of how much pain Jesus went through as he died on the cross. Roy was like growing in his faith. It was amazing. And then for a few days, we didn't see Roy out there walking. And one day we get a knock on our door. There's a young man standing there, and he says, I'm Roy's grandson. I said, yes. He says, I'm sorry to tell you that my grandfather went to be with the Lord. But I want to thank you for sharing the gospel with him. And he loved the Lord, and we had such great times together after he had committed his life to Christ. And I was so thankful. I popped the question. Maybe I can close by popping the question to you. And I'm talking to somebody right now that needs Jesus. And the problem is no one has ever told you how to actually become a Christian. Let me tell you in the simplest way I can. Let me go back and remind you of something I already said. You're a sinner. Don't take it personally. I'm a sinner. We're all sinners. We've broken God's commandments. We've fallen short of his glory. God loved you so much, he sent his son to die on the cross for your sins. And then Jesus rose again from the dead. And Jesus is literally standing at the door of your life, and he is knocking, and he is saying, if you will hear his voice and open the door, he will come in. So here's my question. Would you like Jesus Christ to come into your life right now? It's as simple as a prayer. I'll lead you in the same prayer I led Roy in some years ago. Simple prayer where you will just say, Lord, I want your forgiveness. I want to have my spiritual thirst satisfied. I want to know that when I die, I will go to heaven. If you want Jesus to come into your life, if you want that void in your life filled, if you want your guilt taken away, if you want to go to heaven when you die, if you want to find the meaning and purpose of life, pray this prayer with me right now. I'm going to pray it, and you can pray it out loud, or you can pray it quietly in your heart. But would you pray with me? Just pray these words, Lord Jesus, I know that I am a sinner, but I know that you are the Savior who died on the cross for me and rose again from the dead. Jesus, I choose to follow you from this moment forward. Be my Savior and Lord. Be my God and my friend. In Jesus' name I pray. Amen.

0: 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It's called A Great Awakening, the story of George Whitefield.
1: You have promoted the greatest awakening these colonies have ever seen.
0: Pastor Greg, there's a scene in the movie where a rather tired, stuffy old preacher reads a scripture with absolutely no conviction, then half-heartedly introduces George Whitefield as the guest speaker. And Whitefield steps up with his thunderous voice and his explosive passion, and the people are just riveted. But at the end, the old preacher is so incensed, he tells Whitefield never to come back again.
2: Mm-hmm.
0: And if I'm remembering right, you had a similar experience when you were a young preacher. Isn't that right?
2: Yeah, it's really true. And if you've seen the Jesus Revolution film, you'll remember that it was depicted there. But basically, I was invited to go speak at a church where another pastor had been speaking previously, but he wasn't coming that week. And they were supposed to tell them they were sending the very young man, Greg Laurie, up to speak. I think I was 18 years old, and
0: wow,
2: they didn't know I was coming. So I walked up to the man that was clearly in charge and made sure everyone knew that. And I said, "Hello, my name is Greg Laurie. I'm from Calvary Chapel, and I've been asked to speak here tonight." He said, "Well, no one told me that you were speaking." "Oh, no, I've been asked to speak." And he goes, "Well, I'm not sure I believe that. Why don't you just go sit there in that pew and we'll wait to see if the other speaker shows up," which was kind of insulting, frankly. And I sat there and I waited because I knew he wasn't coming. I knew he was the guy. And then finally he said, "Okay, you can speak just this one time." Hardly a vote of confidence, but the Lord blessed that night. And that became the beginning of our ministry. And there's a very similar scene in this film that we're offering our listeners called A Great Awakening, where young George Whitefield gets up to speak and the elderly preacher got up and gave him the worst introduction imaginable. And then Whitefield got up there and he began to speak and quickly realized he wasn't going to read from these notes he had written out. He was going to speak more spontaneously. And he pounds the pulpit and dust comes out of the old Bible that was probably never opened. And he begins to preach. And it's one of the greatest scenes in the whole film. In fact, here's the scene. Listen to this.
3: "The congregation has grown quite large,
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3: "The Reverend George Whitefield."
5: "I will not be a velvet-mouthed preacher."
1: "Head, and yet have the devil in your heart. 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You must be born again."
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2: So you've given him the warning, and he does not turn from his wickedness or from his wicked way. He shall die in his iniquity, but you've delivered yourself. In other words, if you're going to be a faithful proclaimer of God's word and you tell people the truth and they choose not to respond, that's on them. But woe to you if I tell you to tell them the truth and you withhold it from them. Young men that are going to be future pastors, preach the whole counsel of God and don't apologize for any of it, because God doesn't need a PR agent. He needs heralds of who he is. Amen? The world needs to hear this whole book and what God has to say. He goes on to say, again, when a righteous man turns away from his righteousness and commits iniquity, and I place an obstacle before him, he will die. Since you have not warned him, he shall die in his sin, and his righteous deeds, which he has done, shall not be remembered, but his blood I will require at your hand. However, if you have warned the righteous man that the righteous should not sin, and he does not sin, he shall surely live, because he took warning, and you have delivered yourself. What is God saying to people who are proclaiming the word? I'm talking to women who are teaching women. I'm talking to men who are teaching men and a congregation. I'm saying you better present the whole counsel of God so that people can make their choice based on what God says. We have too many people that shy away from all the truths of God's word for fear that if I present the whole word of God, there's going to be some people that are upset. Friends, we planted this church. Day one, we had 208 people. We grew it to 113 over the course of 8 weeks. And I remember telling my wife before I get to preach certain messages, I'm like, this is going to be a congregational tremor, and we don't even have a congregation yet. Because I know that the word of God has an edge to it, and it's sharp. I remember calling Kent Shaw after about week 8, and I said, what's happened? We're about half the size we were when we started, and we're continuing to shrink. And here was his word to me. I'm like, am I doing something wrong? He said, no. He goes, you continue to preach the word of God, and it's not the size of your congregation. It's the people you're going to attract that will come. Amen? And here's what God's done. He's grown his church. I'm excited that God's growing his church. But if by preaching the word, God trimmed his church, I'm excited that God trims his church. I'm just excited that God gets his word out to do whatever he wants to do in God's people. And God will attract who he wants to be here and here. And I can tell you, as your pastor, I've told you many times, as long as I'm alive, we're going to preach the word here. It's going to be a regular part of our diet and what we do, because that's how we grow in Christ. And we need to realize, if we're going to be good servants, that some will abandon the faith. But here's the truth. We need to guide and protect with biblical instruction. And here's the reality. If you are well fed, you will serve. Good service is part of your food. It's interesting, in John chapter 4, when Jesus was talking to the woman at the well and was walking her through that he was the Messiah, while he had sent his disciples away so that they wouldn't screw up the conversation, they come back and say, Rabbi, eat. You got to eat something. You got to be hungry. Remember what Jesus said in John 4:32? He goes, I have food to eat that you don't know anything about. In the original, he used double negatives. He was saying to his disciples, I have food to eat of which you do not know nothing. He was watching the Samaritan village come to him, and he realized, I don't need to eat because I'm filled up right now, because I'm about ready to lead a whole village to Christ. Friends, when you're being fed the word of God correctly, it will translate into the service that God has called you to serve in. There'll be a desire to give more of yourself to God. And it won't be because a pastor or a ministry leader beckons you and says, you have to serve. We need more help. Friends, we always need more help. It'll be a compelling that comes from within, that God is overflowing so much into your life. How could I hold back and not give my best to the one who's given everything for me? Amen. That's what he's looking for. Good service requires that. And then we're guiding and we're protecting and we're feeding and we're doing it with biblical instruction. And here's the reality. You can't give away what you don't have. So we're always growing in the word. We're always growing in the word. I remember at seminary, I'd meet some of my

0: professors and I do Bible studies with them. And I would think to myself, how do they know so much? Like, I'll never know any of this stuff. Like, how do they know so much? And I would ask them, I'd say, how do you know all this? And some would say, well, I've spent an hour a day for the last 50 years studying God's word. And I'd be like, oh, that probably makes a difference. I know some pastors I talk to and I'm like, what do you do? They go, I spend 5 hours a day in the word. That makes a difference, right? I mean, how you spend your time and how you grow your appetite and how you feed yourself and how you get fed will translate into service for the Lord. Amen. And then he says this. Here's what you need to know as a good servant. You'll also do this. You'll train for the purpose of godliness. You'll train for the purpose of godliness. He said, don't have anything to do with worldly fables or what the world's saying you need to do, but discipline yourself for the purpose of godliness. For bodily discipline is of little profit, but godliness is profitable for all things, since it holds the promise for both the present life and also for the life to come. Well, what's godliness? Godliness is really a proper response to the things of God, which results in obedience and righteous living. It's responding to God in obedience and righteous living. It's trusting God and obeying God. That's godliness. And we're called to train ourselves in that. Now you think about what you train yourself in now. Some of you physically train yourself. You go to a gym and you work out. Some of you are training yourself academically. You're working your mind. You're learning new skills and new disciplines. Some of you are being trained at a job and there's new skills that you need to learn to move on. Here's what God says. You know, bodily discipline, like if you're training your body, that has a little profit. In other words, there's nothing bad with that. Go to the gym and work out. That can be helpful. It can release endorphins. It can work on your muscles and sinews and all your ligaments and help stretch them out. And you can be healthier for longer and all those. That's good. There's a little advantage to that. But godliness has profit in all things, both now and in the life to come. There's return on investment for godliness unlike anything else that you can invest in. And in the same way that you need to train physically, here's what he's saying. As a Christian, you need to train yourself spiritually. This may be new for some of you. Christian growth is not automatic. It doesn't just happen. It's not, hey, I'm a Christian. If God wants to grow me, I guess he'll grow me. He wants to grow you. What are you willing to do to partner with him to let him grow you? Right? I mean, you got to work this thing out. I mean, you should be wrestling with the word. You should be trying to seek understanding on the word. You should be growing in your prayer life. You should be asking people, how do you pray like you pray? I want to learn how to pray better. You should be the one that's pursuing things. Don't be passive. Don't wait. Don't sit like a lump on your couch and say, Lord, if you want me to be godly, I'm sure I'll be godly today. That's great. No, I have to pursue those things. I have to pursue the Lord. I have to ask him to search and try my heart and know me and see if there's any offensive way in me and lead me. And then we're practicing. We're growing. That's why I pray that every single week, because we're in practice. We forget that as Christians. We understand when we watch a little kid, it's about a year old, learning how to walk, and they fall. We don't have a problem with that. We think it's good. We think somebody that's older in their 80s that has knee replacement surgery that's learning to walk, we're excited about that too. We have a problem with somebody that's 40 years old that's perfectly healthy that's fallen down. What's wrong with you? We do the same thing in the church. We think that if you're young, you're new to this whole Christian thing and, you know, we get it that you don't know. Or if you've come to Christ late in life, we get it. You're new to Christ. But if you've been sitting around here for a while, there's this assumption, man, you should know your Bible backwards and forwards. You should know every book. You should know every chapter. You should know every verse. You should be living it. And so what we tend to do when we come to church is be very inauthentic. And rather than share, I don't really get this thing yet. I don't really know how to share my faith. I'm not sure I know how to read my Bible. I'm not sure I know how to pray. I'm not sure I know how to evangelize. If somebody came and said, how do I get saved? I'm not sure I would know how to tell them, but I can't tell anybody that, because if I tell somebody that, they'll probably look down on me.
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0: Friends at Brave Church, nobody's looking down on you. The only one looking down on you is the Lord Jesus Christ, who loves you. He's looking at you and he wants you to grow. And there's nothing wrong with not having it all together, because I don't have it all together. I mean, I wish I could tell you, ever since I become a pastor, you know what? I sin, but it's not that big like you guys. No, I sin just like you. I need a redeemer just like you. I need to grow in Christ just like you. Like, we're all on a different journey. We may be in different places, but God's encouraging us to continue to grow and train ourselves for godliness. You say, well, how can I do that? Well, on the weekends, you can come prepared. I mean, I'll tell you right now, Lord willing, next week we'll be in 1 Timothy, starting in chapter 4, verse 11. So it'd be great if you read through the end of the chapter. And it'd be great if you read it and said, God, what is your Holy Spirit saying to me? And God, what would Pastor Jeff be preaching about? And Lord, use Pastor Jeff to preach in such a way that I actually hear you. And prepare yourself and come expecting God to do something. Pray. Come to every first Tuesday and pray. First Tuesdays are powerful. We had about 42 testimonies at our last First Tuesday, with everything from physical healing and deliverance to sexual identity healing and deliverance to physical harm deliverance. I mean, it was unbelievable. As I was standing here on the platform, bam, bam, bam, bam, bam, watching all these people give one, two sentence testimonies of all God's doing in their life. Get around people that are praying. Get in a small group. Share your faith. Tell people what you do know. And when they ask you questions that you don't know, here's your answer. Ready? I don't know. I need to study that one a little more. Thanks for asking. That's a good question. That's how I started growing. That's how you'll start growing. Godliness. God wants you to grow in your obedience and in your righteous living. Why? Because when you grow in godliness, you'll hear these five words all throughout the Old Testament. Talks about God's presence, and here's how it was defined in the Old Testament. You hear these words, the Lord was with him. It means they were living in such a way that God was able to move with them. God was able to walk with them. It was his divine favor and blessing. The older I get, the more I realize if I had the choice of education or money or training or whatever it was, or having God's favor on my life, I'll take God's favor on my life. Because I know if I'm walking the way God wants me to walk, he'll open the doors he wants to open. He'll keep closed the doors he needs to keep closed. He'll lead me in the way of his righteousness for his name's sake. That's what he does, because he's a good shepherd. That's who our God is. And so as we continue to journey with him and walk with him, you want the Lord's presence in your life. Because when you have it, it's not you walking by yourself in this world. It's the Lord walking with you. I love this scripture in Deuteronomy 31. And verse 8, this is where Moses is commissioning Joshua, before God commissions Joshua in chapter 1 after Moses dies. And Moses told him to be strong and courageous and not be afraid and all those different things. But when we get down to Deuteronomy 31:8, it says, he says, the Lord is the one who goes ahead of you. He will be with you. He will not fail you or forsake you. Do not fear or be dismayed. The Lord goes with you. When you're walking in righteousness and holiness and truth, when you're living godly, it's the Lord who goes with you. He goes before you. He walks with you. He won't fail you. He won't forsake you. You don't need to live in fear, because you have God's favor on your life everywhere you go. And if there's one gift that you would want to take, it's, I'm walking with Jesus and he's really happy with me. And everywhere I go, he's going with me and he's for me. And if God is for me, then what? Who can be against me? That's a good way to live your life. You say, well, I'm not there yet. Then here's what the Bible would say. Then just confess your sins. And our God, who is faithful and just, will forgive us your sins and cleanse you from all unrighteousness. You don't earn God's favor. God's favor is a gift. It's his blessing for those who have been washed by his blood, who desire to live for him. That's why when Joshua is being commissioned by God, about 3 chapters later, 4 chapters later, He says in Joshua 1:8, after he tells him to be strong and courageous a couple times, "This book of the law shall not depart from your mouth, but you shall meditate on it day and night so that you may be careful to do according to all that is written in it. For then you will make your way prosperous and then you will have success." What does God tell him? He says, you want to be successful? Keep my word really close to your heart. Keep all my statutes, obey me, live righteously, and I promise you, I'll make you successful. Success comes from God's favor in our life doing what he's called us to do in the way in which he's called us to do it. That's what being a good servant is. That means, Lord, I want to serve you in your way and be obedient to you in the way in which you want me to go. And friends, it can take time too, right? Because if you haven't worked out in about 20 years and you decide today to physically go to the gym and start working out, you're going to realize your body's not what it used to be. There's a thing called atrophy, where muscles get a little bit older. And it takes a little more work. I remember being out of shape in my 20s, like 24. And it took like 6 days to be in good shape again. You know, you just don't eat a couple pizzas and you go run a little bit. Next thing you know, man, I'm down, lost 10 pounds. I feel great. I can tell you at my age, it doesn't work quite that way anymore. Things atrophy. You got to stay at it a little bit better. Same is true in your Christian walk with Christ. Sometimes when you're young in your faith, God gives you little gifts here and there, and he rewards you with little things to let you know he's with you. But I find that as I continue to walk with the Lord, it takes a greater discipline and it takes a greater courage, and there's nuances to how he leads our life where we really have to get after it in such a way that we do it. And it's what you give your time to. I mean, it's daily giving time to the Lord. I don't want to burden you down and say, go home, study your Bible an hour a day and pray an hour a day and do all that. Because if you're not doing that now, you won't be able to do that this week. But what I am saying is, why not read one verse a day? What I am saying is, why not spend 2 minutes a day praying and see if the Lord will grow with that? What I am saying is, why don't you just ask if the Lord would give you an opportunity to share with somebody else your love for Jesus Christ and the difference he's made for you? Just little baby steps, because what you'll find is as you take little baby steps, God will grow your heart for him. And as you grow your heart for him, it won't be about time. It will be that you get to do that and get to spend time with him. And if you don't get to spend the time with him you normally get, it will bother you. You'll feel off. You'll feel like, I need to get back in my office or my closet or wherever I go. I just got to spend time with the Lord to get refreshed. God wants you to grow in him. He wants you to respond in worship. He wants you to respond to the preaching. He wants you to respond in prayer. He wants you to respond by serving. Where's the Lord called you to serve? And here's the deal. If you'll serve where God's called you to serve, you will grow in your faith. You can't grow by sitting, but you can grow by serving. So I don't know where to serve. Find some place. Start serving. If it's not your best fit, find another place. Just start taking steps. God will lead you where he wants you to go. And then finally, do this one. Exhaust yourself in ministry. Exhaust yourself in ministry. It says in verse 9, it's a trustworthy statement deserving full acceptance. What's a trustworthy statement? What he just said. That working out for spiritual development and growth, it's worthy. It's worth it. Go for it. He says, for it is this, we labor and strive because we have fixed our hope on the living God who is the Savior of all men, especially of believers. It means don't hold back. It means exhaust yourself in ministry. It means of all the other things that you have, there's no greater reward than serving the Lord Jesus Christ and all those he brings to you. Because for many of us, we compartmentalize our relationship with the Lord and we think of it as church or a place that we go. And if we have extra time, I'll make it on a Sunday. And if we have extra time, maybe I'll come to a First Tuesday once. And if we have extra time, then maybe I could serve on occasion. Or if we have extra time, no. Here's what he would say. Jesus would tell you if you were here today, I came to the earth, I humbled myself as I've always been God, but I put on flesh for you, and I humbled myself for you, and I fulfilled the law for you, and I died on a cross for you, and I appeased my Father's wrath for you, and I paid for all your sins for you, and I rose from the dead for you, and I'm coming back from you for you. What are you holding back on? I'm asking you to go into all the world and make disciples. And we say, yeah, I'll think about it. No. Give your best to him. Let everything else be secondary. Seek first the kingdom of God and his righteousness, and all these things will be added unto you. Let Jesus Christ be first place in your life. Why? Because your hope is fixed on him. It's a certainty he's coming back. It's a certainty that those of us who believe, he's taking home with him. It's a certainty for those of us who believe we'll live with him forever. It's a certainty that his coming kingdom is better than anything that we could ever describe or imagine. Jesus is our hope. and he's the savior of the world, especially those who believe. What does that mean? It's not universalism. He's not saving everybody, but he's died for everybody. I mean, we've already read in this book in 1 Timothy 2, verses 3, 4, and 5, it's good and acceptable in the sight of God, our Savior, who desires all men to be saved and to come to the knowledge of the truth. For there is one God and one mediator between God and men, the man Jesus Christ, the God-man Jesus. He wants all people to be saved. He died for the world. God's provided a saving plan for the whole world, but he's the Savior, especially for those of us who believe, because he saved us. And the gospel is this, that Jesus Christ is Lord. I'll tell you what the Apostle Paul preached. This has been in my heart for about, 7 or 8 years. Because when I first came to Denver, I was having a hard time. It seemed like everywhere I went, people were coming to Christ in droves, except when I moved to Denver, really only a couple people were coming to Christ. I'm like, God, what am I doing wrong? The gospel hasn't changed. What am I doing wrong? And then I realized everybody thinks they're saved in Denver. Or else in Denver, nobody really cares that they're not saved. And so when you preach a message that says God wants to be your savior, they're like, cool, I guess I'm saved. That's not what Paul preached. He said, for we do not preach ourselves, but Christ Jesus as Lord and ourselves as bondservants for Jesus' sake. Jesus Christ is Lord. We put it on the side of the building here in Englewood. That's all you need to know. Anyone who calls on the name of the Lord will be saved. He's the Lord. I think it's a false gospel to tell people, as long as you believe Jesus Christ died on the cross, you're going to heaven. There's a lot of people that believe Jesus Christ died on the cross that aren't going to heaven. The devil believes Jesus Christ died on the cross. All of his demon hordes believe Jesus Christ died on the cross. There were several people there watching Jesus die on the cross. Believing that Jesus died on the cross, that's a historical fact. That's great. But do you believe he's the Lord who took on your sin, who died for you that you want to submit to? He's the Lord. That's why when we talked about the rich young ruler last weekend, what did he believe? I believe you're good. You're God. I've tried to keep all your commandments. He just said, yeah, but one thing you lack, you don't think I'm Lord. So go sell everything you have and then come back and follow me and you'll have treasure in heaven. And the man went away sad. If Jesus doesn't have to be Lord of your life for you to be saved, then he owes the rich young ruler a massive apology. I think he owes Judas Iscariot an apology as well. Friends, is he your Lord? Have you submitted your life to the Lordship of Christ? It's a free gift. You don't have to do anything. You just receive it. You admit that you're a sinner. You desire to turn from your sins and let Jesus Christ rule your life. If you say, I don't want Jesus Christ to rule my life, I don't want that, I just want to go to heaven, that's not salvation. There's no offer of salvation that way. Jesus Christ is Lord to the glory of God the Father. To be a good servant, your heart needs to be set on Jesus as Lord. Is he your Lord? Because if not, why not make him your Lord right now? Why not make him your Lord right now? That wherever you are, you would bow your head and you close your eyes. You say, Jesus, I want you to be the Lord of my life. I want you to come into my life. I've been playing games with you. I've been attending church. I've been doing different things, but you're not my Lord. I want you right now to become the Lord of my life.
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12: Oftentimes I hear from both Gentile Christians and Jewish people alike the same thing. They say to me, "You're either a Jew," they say, "or a Christian, but you can't be both."

0: You know, in the first century, believers in Jesus, they were mostly Jewish. So how did the divide between Jewish believers and Gentiles actually occur? Well, hello and welcome to Discovering the Jewish Jesus. I'm your host, Dustin Roberts, and today, Rabbi Schneider's going to share the answer from the book of Luke. Now, it doesn't really matter how long you've been a believer. We all need to know the history of what we believe and why we believe it. So let's get started. Here's Rabbi.
1: We're going to be talking about a fascinating subject. How did Christianity and Judaism become separated from each other? Consider this. When Jesus came, he himself said that he did not come to abolish the law and the prophets, that he didn't come to abolish, but to fulfill or to fill full in Matthew 5, verse 17 and 18. You see, Jesus didn't see himself as one that came to start a new religion called Christianity, but rather Yeshua saw himself as the one that came to complete that which God had already revealed in the Hebrew scriptures, that which Christians call today the Old Testament. Now, I want you to understand me. I'm a Christian. A Christian is somebody that's following the Christ. The word Christ is just the Greek word for anointed. So a Christian is somebody that's following the anointed one. The word Christ is actually the Greek equivalent of the Hebrew Mashiach for anointed. So when someone says they're a Christian, it simply means that they're following the anointed one. They're following the Mashiach, the Messiah, or the Christ. I am a Jewish Christian. I'm a Jew that's following the Jewish Messiah, King Jesus. But the word Christianity, the way that it's understood today, as a separate and distinct religion from Judaism, was not part of Jesus's vocabulary. Now, I understand that when we use the term Christianity, we're talking about the faith that is part of the doctrinal belief system of those that believe in Jesus. And in that sense of the word, I'm a Christian and believe in Christianity. But what I'm trying to point out is that Jesus never came to start a unique religion called Christianity from Judaism, but rather he came to fulfill that which God had already revealed to the Israelites through the prophets and through Moses. You see, Jesus illustrated this many, many times throughout his teaching. For example, in John chapter 4, Jesus said to the woman of Samaria, he said, "Woman, we know what we worship, for salvation is from the Jews." What's the point, beloved? The point was, is here was the Samaritan woman, the woman at the well. She wasn't practicing Judaism. She began to dialogue with Yeshua about things concerning God and the kingdom of heaven. And Jesus said to her, "Woman," he said, "you don't worship that which you understand." He said, "We know what we worship," John 4:22, "for salvation is from the Jews." You see, Jesus was born as a Jew. He lived as a Jew. He practiced the religion that God gave to the Hebrew people, and he claimed that he was the fulfillment of it all. A very interesting story in Scripture happens in Luke chapter 24. Here's the setting. Yeshua had been crucified. As far as the disciples were concerned, they were totally, totally devastated. You see, they thought Jesus was going to lead them to victory. They thought Jesus was going to be raised up of God, overthrow the Romans that were occupying the land of Israel, restore the Jewish people to their place of prominence. This one that the disciples had left everything to follow, believing him to be their deliverer, believing that he would redeem Israel, what happens? Instead, it appears that it all fell apart because Jesus, this one that they followed and left everything for, just got crucified. So they were totally confused, totally devastated. It was like the world had just been pulled out from underneath their feet. They were totally confused and lost. And they're walking down this road to a city called Emmaus in this lost, confused state. And as they're walking, Yeshua suddenly starts walking beside them. and enters into their conversation, but in a physical form that they couldn't recognize. He looked like a different human being. And Jesus just begins to enter into their conversation. And he says, what's going on? And he kind of played dumb with them. And they said, what do you mean what's going on? Are you the only one in Jerusalem that doesn't know what's going on? That this Jesus that we thought was a prophet and thought was the Messiah, that the Romans had him crucified? And then what happened was Jesus, still in this physical form that they didn't recognize, he began to take them, the Bible says, through a journey from the law of Moses, the prophets, and the Psalms. And what Jesus did, again, disguised to them, but he took them through the Hebrew Bible that we call the Tanakh, or the Old Testament, and he pointed out all the prophecies in the Old Testament that pointed to how the Messiah would have to suffer and be raised again. Actually, I want to read that scripture for you. The book of Luke, chapter number 24, and I'm going to read there, verse number 27 and 31. Hear the word of God. The grass withers, beloved ones, and the flowers fade, but the word of the Lord abides forever. Then, beginning with Moses and with all the prophets, he explained to them the things concerning himself in all the scriptures. So remember, Jesus is still speaking to them. They don't recognize that it's Jesus. But Jesus, appearing as a stranger, begins to take them on a journey through the entire Tanakh, through the entire Old Testament, through Moses, the prophets, and we read in other places, even the Psalms. And then in verse 31, we read this. Then their eyes were opened and they recognized him and he vanished from their sight. In other words, Jesus was showing his apostles, he was showing his disciples that he was the one that the Hebrew scriptures spoke of. You see, Jesus, beloved ones, is the fulfillment of Judaism. He didn't come to start a separate religion from Judaism. But biblically and historically, he came to fulfill Judaism. And without Jesus, Judaism is incomplete. I like to think of it this way. If you were flying, let's say, from Ohio to Florida, and you couldn't get a direct flight, which is most often the case, you might fly from Ohio to Atlanta. And then you, in Atlanta, would pick up the connecting flight to, let's say, Miami Beach, Florida. Well, Judaism without Jesus is like wanting to get to Miami Beach, Florida. You get from Ohio to Atlanta, but then you miss your connecting flight from Atlanta to Miami Beach. You see, Judaism without Jesus misses the point. Jesus is the aim to which the Hebrew scriptures spoke of. You see, Jesus said this in John chapter 5. He said to the Jewish people, he said, if you believed Moses, you'd believe me, for Moses wrote of me. Again, Jesus said, do not think I've come to abolish the law and the prophets, for I've not come to abolish, but to what? Fulfill.
0: 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But first, have you thought about the legacy you'll leave when you're no longer on this earth? Planning for the future, it's an important step in walking with wisdom. So we've partnered with Free Will, a free online tool that makes creating a will simple, secure, and accessible to everyone. 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And this tool, it also gives you the opportunity to make a lasting impact. 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You can get started today at discoveringthejewishjesus.com. Just click on our resources and need a will tab. It's completely free, whether you choose to give to this ministry or not. So check it out today. And for those of you who do choose to give, thank you so much. And now, back to Rabbi with the second half of today's lesson.
1: And so all this is kind of an introduction to this series of messages that is about how it is that Judaism and Christianity separated from each other and became two distinct religions, where Jesus never came to start a distinct religion, but rather came, beloved, to fulfill Judaism. You see, myself being born as a Jew, raised as a Jew by two Jewish parents, bar mitzvahed in a conservative synagogue, oftentimes I hear from both Gentile Christians and Jewish people alike the same thing. They say to me, you're either a Jew, they say, or a Christian, but you can't be both. Let me say it again. So oftentimes I'm confronted by people, and oftentimes in hostility, from both Gentiles and Jews. And they say to me, how can you say that you're Jewish and yet you believe in Jesus? There's no such thing. You're either a Jew or you're a Christian, but there's no such thing as a Jew, they say, that says they're a Christian. But you know what, beloved? Being Jewish and being Christian are two completely different things in this sense. You become a Jew not because of what you believe, but you become a Jew because of how you're born. It's because of your ancestral lineage. In other words, a Jew is a physical offspring of Abraham, Isaac, and Jacob. That's why a Jewish boy or an Israelite that's born into the world through the lineage of Abraham, Isaac, and Jacob is circumcised on the eighth day. Think about this. All the Israelites and all Jewish people today that are part of, you know, practicing Jewish families, the eighth day, the Jewish son will be circumcised. Now, let me ask a question. At 8 days old, what does that little Jewish boy believe? Does he believe in the Tanakh or the Old Testament, or does he believe in the New Testament? He doesn't believe in either, right? He's 8 days old. He doesn't have any type of doctrinal belief system. He doesn't know anything, but he's circumcised as an Israelite or as a Jew. Get it now, beloved? Not because of what he believes or because of the religion that he's practicing, but rather he's circumcised because he's a physical descendant of Abraham, Isaac, and Jacob. So being an Israelite or being Jewish is about your physical lineage. Being a Christian is that which describes one who is actively following the Christ, or in Hebrew, Mashiach or Messiah. So Christians are made up of both Gentile followers of Jesus and Jewish followers of Jesus. Anybody that is actively following Jesus is a Christian, okay? So again, being a Christian is about your beliefs and about your walk with God as it relates to Jesus. It's something that you choose. But being a Jew is not about the religion that you're practicing, but rather it's about your ancestral lineage. In fact, today, within the Jewish community, we have Orthodox Jews, we have conservative Jews, we have Reformed Jews, we have Jews that are part of the Reconstructionist movement, we have Jews that are part of the Renewal movement, and they have vastly different belief systems oftentimes, but they still consider themselves fully Jews, even though they don't agree on so many things. Why? Because they share the same physical lineage. Even agnostic or atheistic Jews today are still considered Jews if they don't even believe in God, they say. Why? Because they're physical descendants of Abraham, Isaac, and Jacob. So I just want to clear up right away that it's not comparing apples to apples when we talk about being a Jew and being a Christian. One's a matter of birth, one is a matter of identity that comes from our belief and our practice. But getting back to my point, I'm going to be showing you in this series how it could be that Jesus, who came and said to the woman of Samaria in John 4:22, salvation's from the Jews, how Jesus, that when he came, did you know, he said to Gentiles that came to him, he said to the Gentiles, listen, he said, I've come only to the lost sheep of the house of Israel. Think about this. Jesus comes as a Jew. You see, when he was born, the wise man said, where is he that was born King of the Jews. So he's born into the world as a Jew. Then he's raised, get it now, by practicing Jewish parents. I mean, we know that Jesus' parents not only were born physically Jewish, but that they were practicing the religion that God gave the Hebrew people, because the Bible tells us, listen now, that Jesus' parents went to Jerusalem to celebrate Passover every year. Many Jewish people only got to Jerusalem once in a lifetime, but Jesus' parents brought him to celebrate Passover every year in Jerusalem, which means they were practicing Jews. So think about it. Jesus, born as a Jew, the wise men said, where is he that was born King of the Jews? Then he's raised, get it, by practicing Jewish parents. Jesus was circumcised on the eighth day, we read about in Scripture. Then when he began to minister, who did he choose to be his disciples? 12 Jews. And then when Gentiles came, when he was walking upon the earth, he said, right now, he said, I've come only to minister to the Jewish people. We know that after Jesus was crucified, the gospel went out to the entire world. We're going to talk about that. But I'm just trying to point out the extreme Jewish context of Messiah and of our faith in Jesus. So Jesus then gets 12 Jewish apostles around him, and he ministers only, he said, to the lost sheep of the house of Israel. Then, when Yeshua gets crucified, they put a sign above his head that says what? Jesus of Nazareth, King of the Jews. What happens next? The Spirit of God is poured out on the disciples on the Jewish holy day called Shavuot, that we call in English or Greek Pentecost. And what about right now, and what about in the future? Well, right now, when we read the book of Revelation, we read that Jesus is sitting in heaven right now, today, as the self-described lion from the tribe of Judah. And finally, we read in the last chapter of the New Testament, Revelation 22, that Jesus is coming back at it now, church, as the offspring of David. So he came as a Jew. He lived as a Jew. He ministered to Jewish people. He died with the sign above his head that said, Yeshua of Nazareth, King of the Jews. He sits in heaven right now as the lion for the tribe of Judah, and he's coming back as the offspring of David. You see, this is a Jewish thing, and the separation between faith in Jesus and Judaism in terms of our understanding should have never taken place the way that it has today. Don't misunderstand, church. I'm not trying to make Gentiles Jews. I'm just trying to tell you, if you're a Gentile believer, that you should not separate your faith in Jesus from Judaism. You should understand who Jesus is from a Judaic context, because this is the context from which he came, and these are the clothes that he's still wearing. Now, let me say finally today that we know at the end of the day, God is above being Jewish, okay? Because God is spirit, and spirit is above the flesh. But we also don't want to disregard the fact, beloved, that when we go to heaven, we're going to a city called what? The New Jerusalem, right? Which is the capital of Israel today. It's just a prophetic fulfillment of it. And the gates of this New Jerusalem in heaven, this capital city of heaven, will be inscribed, the Bible tells us, listen now, with the names of the 12 tribes of Israel. Now, if you question anything that I'm saying today, I want to encourage you to do what they do in politics. Do a fact check. And what you'll find is that every single thing, beloved, that I've told you today and share with you comes right out of the Word of God. The message that I've brought, beloved, it's a biblical message. So what we're going to continue on is showing you how this could be. How could it be that when Jesus ate his last meal with his disciples, which we call the Passover meal, right? Yeshua said to his disciples, he said, go and prepare for me the Passover. Okay? How could it be that this Jesus, that came as a Jew, lived as a Jew, died as a Jew, celebrated his last meal with his disciples as a Passover meal, still sits in heaven as the Lion from the tribe of Judah, coming back as the offspring of David. How has it been possible that the message of Christianity got so separate from Judaism? And why is it today that Jewish people look at Jesus and Christianity as something that's un-Jewish? And how is it and why is it today that many Gentile Christians, when they look at their faith in Jesus, they see it as totally distinct and separate from Judaism? Hopefully, I'm going to help you put this all back together. It's going to give you a lot of peace. It's going to bring you a lot of clarity. I believe you're going to celebrate it. You're going to get excited about it. And you're going to tell your friends about it in the weeks to come. We are facing such chaos in the world around us. Beloved, the only hope left for people is the God that created the world, and you and I are his ambassadors. We are the ambassadors of the Lord Jesus Christ. You and I are Jesus the Messiah's ambassadors. We have to do something, beloved, to prepare the world for his return by preaching the gospel. When you support me and discovering the Jewish Jesus, you are literally taking part in preparing the earth's atmosphere for the coming return of the Lord Jesus. You see, Jesus said, when the gospel is preached to the ends of the earth, then he will return. People more and more are recognizing that they can't hold on to anything outside of themselves, that everything around them is unstable, that systems are falling apart, that governments are collapsing, economic systems are collapsing, people's moral code is collapsing. The only thing that's sure, beloved, is God himself, who is our rock. And I want to ask you to support me as I continue to preach the gospel of King Jesus around the world, declaring this reality and this truth. You see, beloved ones, Jesus is counting on you and he's counting on me. Were his voice peace, were his mouth. Jesus said, you shall be my witnesses. I want to ask you, would you be faithful? Would you support me? And would you support discovering the Jewish Jesus? I want you to know, beloved, your financial help makes a big difference and is effectively being used to spread the gospel.
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1: 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The Lord bless you and keep you. The Lord make his face shine on you and be gracious to you. The Lord lift you up with his countenance. And the Lord give you, beloved one, his peace. And now in Hebrew.

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7: During the War for Independence, General George Washington, the man we refer to today as the father of our country, led American troops through military defeat after defeat. And in the bitter winter of 1777, he wrote this somber note to a friend in Philadelphia. Quote, "You might have tracked our army from White Marsh to Valley Forge by the blood on their feet," end of quote. Many soldiers continued to march through the deep snows of Pennsylvania without shoes. Others suffered from disease, hunger, and freezing conditions. Nearly 2,000 of Washington's men died. Yet George Washington did not lose faith. Amid the hardship, loss, and uncertainty of Valley Forge, he turned to God in prayer. At a time when our nation once again faces division and uncertainty, may we follow Washington's example, kneeling humbly, praying faithfully, and asking God to guide the future of America.
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2: It says it was given to each of them a white robe. They were told to rest for a little while until the number of their fellow servants and the brethren who were killed, even as they had been, would be completed also. This is a white robe given to them for their heavenly bodies after their physical death, as they too await the second coming of the Savior. Verse 12 of Revelation 6, John says, I looked and behold, the Lamb broke the sixth seal and there was a great earthquake. The sun became black, the moon became blood, the stars fell to the earth like a fig tree casts its unripe figs. The sky was split apart like a scroll. Every mountain and island were moved out of their places. This earthquake is going to change the geography. The kings of the earth, the great men, the commanders, the rich, the strong, every slave and free man hid themselves in the caves and the mountains for fear. They said to the mountains and the rocks, fall on us and hide us from the presence of him who sits on the throne and from the wrath of the Lamb. The one previously called the Lion of Judah. The great day of wrath has come. Who is able to stand? We're talking about different kinds of judgments with wars and famines. Now we get to Revelation chapter 7. After this, the Apostle John says, I saw four angels standing at the four corners of the earth, holding back the four winds of the earth. I'm holding back judgment so that no wind would blow on the earth or the sea or any tree. I saw another angel ascending from the rising of the sun, having the seal of the living God, the protection of God. And he cried out with a loud voice to the four angels to whom it was granted to harm the earth and the sea. Do not harm the earth or sea or the trees until we have sealed the bondservants of our God on their foreheads. God's patience is still there. And then in Revelation 7 verse 4, he says, John does, I heard the number of those who were sealed, 144,000 sealed from every tribe of the sons of Israel. And what John the Apostle, who is a Jew, is describing in his vision is a tribulation period of time, an event where there will be a spiritual revival, giving those who are Jewish from the tribes of Israel the privilege to come to faith in the Jewish Messiah, Jesus of Nazareth. And he says there will be 12,000 from each of the 12 tribes. And this is another reminder to us who are not Jewish that God's covenant promise to the Jewish people has not ended and will not end. That the God who sends a Savior to the Gentiles is the God who sends the Savior to the Jews. And I must remind you that it is a pattern in your scriptures that the Jews always go first before the nations of the world. The first to receive the understanding that there's one God, call it monotheism, the Jews. The first to receive the scripture, the word, the Torah, the Jews. The first to receive the Messiah were the Jews. The first to receive the Holy Spirit, the day of Pentecost called Shavuot, the Jews. The first to experience spiritual revival in the tribulation period, the Jews. What did Paul the Apostle write? Also a rabbi, a Jew. Romans 1:16. For I am not ashamed of the gospel. You've heard that phrase. I'm not ashamed of the gospel, for it is the power of God for salvation to everyone who believes, to the Jew first, and also to the Greek, the Gentile, the non-Jews. So what's happening here in Revelation 7 is a spiritual revival, even in the time of the tribulation, and that begins with the Jewish people. And what's next? The non-Jews. That's why in Revelation 7 verse 9, after these things I look and behold a great multitude which no one could count.

0: many people from every nation and tribe and people and tongue. The non-Jews will come to a spiritual revival. And how many are there? More than I can count, he says. Standing before the throne of God the Father and before the Lamb, which is God the Son, clothed in white robes. Remember that? Palm branches in their hands, symbolizing victory. And they cried out with a loud voice, saying, salvation to our God who sits on the throne and to the Lamb. It says the angels were standing around the throne and around the elders and the living creatures, and they fell on their faces and worshiped, and they said to God, amen. Blessing and glory and wisdom and thanksgiving and honor and power and might be to our God forever and ever. Amen. He continues in verse 13. One of the elders answered, saying to me, these who are clothed in white robes, who are they and where have they come from? I said, my Lord, you know the answer. And he said, these are the ones who came out of the great tribulation. Remember what we said? God's merciful offer of salvation will even extend into this period of suffering. It says they have washed their robes, made them white in the blood of the Lamb. For this reason, they are before the throne of God the Father, and they serve him all day and night in his temple, which is in heaven at this moment, and he sits on the throne. He will spread out his tabernacle or his protection over them. They will hunger no longer, nor thirst anymore, nor will the sun beat on down on them, nor any heat. For the Lamb, Yeshua, the Lamb of God, the Son of God, in the center of the throne will be their shepherd and will guide them to springs of life, and God will wipe every tear from their eyes. But our story continues now in chapter 8 of Revelation. Remember, there were seven seals. When the Lamb, Yeshua, Jesus, breaks the seventh seal, there was silence in heaven for about half an hour. The shock. And I saw the seven angels who were before God, and they had seven trumpets. The Hebrew word is shofar. Seven trumpets were given to them. And another angel stood at the altar of incense, holding a golden censer. That's what you held with the burning coals with. And much incense was given to him, so he might add it to the prayers of the saints on the golden altar. And the smoke of the incense with the prayer of the saints went up before the God. So incense is like a powder, and you put it on these coals, and it smokes. And this is symbolic of the prayers of the people rising up to the Lord. And verse 5, the angel took the censer and filled it with the fire of the altar and threw it to the earth. There followed peals of thunder and sounds of flashes of lightning and an earthquake. And the seven angels who had been given the shofar wrote, the trumpets prepared themselves to sound them. The first one sounded, and there came hail and fire mixed with blood, and they were thrown to the earth. A third of the earth was burned up. A third of the trees were burned up. A third of all the green grass was burned up. Now again, John's trying to write what he sees with the limits of human language 2,000 years ago, but when modern readers read a third of the earth was burned up, a third of the trees were burned up, and all the green grass was burned up, you can understand why many scholars interpret that to be the aftermath of a nuclear explosion. Verse 8, the second angel sounded the shofar, and something like a great mountain with fire was thrown into the sea. Now that's the Mediterranean next to Israel. A third of the sea became blood. A third of the creatures which were in the sea had life, died. And a third of the ships were destroyed. Then the third angel sounded a shofar. A great star fell from heaven. A meteorite, it sounds like. Burning like a torch. It fell on a third of the rivers and the springs of water. The name of the star, they called it wormwood, which John would have understood. It's a bitter plant. It's mentioned in a lot of prophecies. It has to do with judgment and sorrow. Called it wormwood, and the waters became bitter. Wormwood. They died from the waters because they were bitter. Then the fourth angel sounded the shofar. A third of the sun, a third of the moon, a third of the stars were struck. So that a third of them would be darkened, and the day would not shine for a third of it, and the night the same way. See, if you'll remember back in the book of Exodus, the 10 plagues before the people of Israel were released from slavery in Egypt, God used his nature, his creation, as part of his judgment story. He's going to do the same thing. There's parallels from that story to this story. Verse 13 of Revelation 8, John's vision. I looked and I heard an eagle flying in heaven, some sort of angelic being flying in mid heaven, saying with a loud voice, "Woe, woe, woe to those who dwell on the earth because of the remaining blasts of the shofar, the trumpet of the three angels who are about to sound."
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0: And then we come to our last portion, Revelation chapter 9. The fifth angel sounded, and I saw a star from heaven which had fallen to the earth, which we talked about a meteorite earlier, but this can't be that because it says, and the key of the bottomless pit was given to him. He opened the bottomless pit. So this star is like, we use the term movie star or media star. This is a personality. An angel opened the bottomless pit called the abyss, the prison for the demonic beings. Smoke went up out of the pit like the smoke of a great furnace, like a volcano. The sun and the air were darkened by the smoke of the pit. Then out of the smoke came locusts upon the earth, and the power was given to them as the scorpions of the earth have power. These are demonic beings, and John's best way to describe them is like a swarm of locusts, and they attack like a scorpion does. They were told not to hurt the grass nor any green thing or any tree, but only the men who did not have the seal of God on their foreheads. And they were not permitted to kill anyone, but to torment for 5 months. And their torment was like the torment of a scorpion when it stings. And in these days, men will seek death and not find it. They will long to die, and death flees from them. He continues in verse 7, the appearance of the locusts, these demons, was like horses prepared for battle. Their heads appeared to be crowns like gold, faces like the face of men, hair like women, teeth like lions, breastplates of iron, the sound of their wings like the sound of chariots of many horses rushing to battle, tails like scorpions and stings, and the power to hurt men for 5 months. Again, he's trying to write what he sees with his ability to use vocabulary. They have his king over them, an angel of the abyss, one of these demons. And he's called in Hebrew Abaddon, and in Greek he's called Apollyon, these names which mean destroyer. And then John says of those three woes, woe, woe, woe, he says the first one is past, two are still coming. Revelation 9:13, the sixth angel sounded the trumpet, the shofar. I heard a voice from the four horns of the golden altar, which is before God. One saying to the sixth angel who had the shofar trumpet, release the four angels or demons who are bound at the great river Euphrates. And these demons who have been prepared for the hour, the day, the month, and the year, because God's calendar is already set, were released so that they would kill a third of mankind. There was a fourth killed earlier. That's 25%, which leaves 75%. And then a third of the 75 is 25 more percent. So that's a half, 50% so far. And then John writes in Revelation 9:16, the number of the armies of the horsemen, the people involved in this battle, was 200 million. John says, I heard the number of them. That is how I saw in the vision the horses and those who sat on them. The riders had breastplates the color of fire, heads like the heads of lions. Out of their mouth proceed fire, smoke, and brimstone. A third of mankind killed by these three plagues, by the fire and the smoke and the brimstone, For the power of the horses is in their mouths and in their tails. Their tails are like serpents and have heads, and with them they do harm. Maybe he's trying to describe some sort of military battle with technology and with weaponry that he can't even comprehend. And it says the number of the armies of the horsemen was 200 million. It's a very specific number. And for generations, scholars have tried to debate, who are we talking about? And what is this army? And is this human army or a demonic army? And 200 million is a huge number. She asked, how many people are in the armies of the world today? Well, you won't be surprised that China has the largest army in the world today. And the Chinese army has just over 2 million soldiers. So if the largest army in the human world has 2 million soldiers, and this army has 200 million soldiers, the expectation is this is not a human army, this is a demonic army. So in Revelation 9, verse 20, it says, the rest of mankind, remember the 50% who were not killed by these plagues, sadly read it, did not repent of the works of their hands. It's one of the saddest verses in this whole story. It's those who have seen prophecy fulfilled. Those who have heard another call to the gift of salvation and refused to repent. So as to not worship demons and the idols of silver and gold and brass and stone and wood, which can neither see nor hear nor walk. And they did not repent of their murders or their sorceries or their immorality or their thefts. As the statement said, the judgment produced fear, but not repentance. So we ask, what will life on earth be like during this tribulation period? Unprecedented trouble, darkness, destruction, lawlessness, deception, death, rebellion against God, some sort of international, universal religious system and political and economic system, extreme anti-Semitism, martyrdom of believers, unprecedented evangelism. These are the things that are described in these passages. And the language is unfamiliar to us, and so we try our best to understand it. But we believe that the Bible teaches this timeline, that there is an event called the rapture of the church, being caught up or taken up to meet the Lord in the air. That's what Thessalonians says. And then we read about this week or this group of 7 years, and we read all about these things that are going to happen. And we believe that takes place after the rapture of the church. But you can understand that a whole lot of people accuse Bible scholars of saying, you just don't want to be here when all of this stuff happens. It's called escapism. Well, I need to remind you that our understanding of Scripture has to be based on a true understanding of Scripture, not one of our wishes or hopes. Jesus said in Luke 21, keep on the alert at all times, praying that you may have strength to escape all these things that are about to take place and to stand before the Son of Man. We can't make up a timeline because we want it to be that way. We have to make up a timeline based upon how we understand Scripture to be. Oh, by the way, in the book of Revelation that we've been reading, in chapters 1 through 5, the church of Jesus Christ is mentioned. But starting in chapter 6, all the passages that we've just read, the church is never mentioned. Another one of the clues that the rapture event has taken place previously. But we can't just hope it. We have to read the Scripture and interpret it. So as we finish today, we better ask the question, what do we do now? We've seen a connection between the prophecies of Jesus in Matthew 24. All the things that he said would happen, war, famine, death, martyrdom, sun and the moon darkened, the divine judgment, all the things that we've read in Matthew 24. Now we read in the book of Revelation, they're all lining up. And as we anticipate this future time of suffering, what do we do now? What do we who profess faith in the Savior do about this? We're going to ask two questions. The first one is, am I ready? Am I ready? Do I understand that the offer of salvation is open to me right now, but there will be a time when that offer is no longer open because I've repeatedly said no? Have I given my heart to the Savior? Have I surrendered to Yeshua the Jesus? Have I done that? That's the first question to ask. And the second question to ask is, if I've given my life to the Savior, will I now give my time to helping others do the same thing? Because let me tell you what is the wrong reaction to everything you've heard today. Some sense of arrogance or apathy. It's not my problem. I don't care. Who cares what happens? I deserve this and you don't. Arrogance is absolutely wrong because I don't deserve the salvation Jesus offers. Gratitude for his grace. And apathy, I don't care what happens to everyone else, is absolutely the wrong answer. Because if God is good enough to give grace to me, then I want you to experience it also. Am I ready? And will I help someone else be ready? By making disciples of the Savior. We'll talk more next week. We'll talk about the Antichrist next week, but as we finish today, am I ready? Let's bow. Let's pray. God, would you help us understand your word? Would you help us understand that there is a calling to repentance, a calling to salvation, that you have been merciful and patient? But there will be a time to give account for saying yes to the Savior or saying no to the Savior. And thank you, God, for your grace in my life and in the lives of those who follow after Jesus, that you've called us to the gift of salvation, not because we have deserved it, but because you are a saving, gracious God. May we be alert and pay attention to what's happening in the world, and may we make it our urgent priority to tell someone else about the gift of salvation that we have been given. God, help us to represent you well in a world that needs you so much. And we pray this in Jesus' name.
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7: During the War for Independence, General George Washington, the man we refer to today as the father of our country, led American troops through military defeat after defeat. And in the bitter winter of 1777, he wrote this somber note to a friend in Philadelphia. Quote, "You might have tracked our army from White Marsh to Valley Forge by the blood on their feet," end of quote. Many soldiers continued to march through the deep snows of Pennsylvania without shoes. Others suffered from disease, hunger, and freezing conditions. Nearly 2,000 of Washington's men died. Yet George Washington did not lose faith. Amid the hardship, loss, and uncertainty of Valley Forge, he turned to God in prayer. At a time when our nation once again faces division and uncertainty, may we follow Washington's example, kneeling humbly, praying faithfully, and asking God to guide the future of America.
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15: 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I'm your host, Mark Larson. Thank you for tuning in. A great show ahead for you, so stay tuned. But before we begin, I'd like you to put on your thinking cap, all right? Can you name this nutrient? Now, nutritionists love it, because clinical research shows it fights fatigue while promoting muscle strength and endurance. By one antioxidant measurement, it's 6,000 times more powerful than vitamin C. It's 800 times stronger than CoQ10. It can improve your depth perception. And millions of people in Japan use it every day to fight wrinkles and fine lines from the inside out. So what is it? What nutrient are we talking about? Well, Sherry Torkos is here to reveal the secret. She's a practicing pharmacist and author. She's written more than a dozen books on health, including the Canadian Encyclopedia of Natural Medicine. Welcome to the program, Sherry Torkos. Good to have you here.
16: Hey there, Mark. Thanks so much for having me. This secret nutrient that we're going to be talking about is called astaxanthin. Mm-hmm. And Reader's Digest, they featured it brilliantly in an article called "The Latest It Antioxidant. Astaxanthin is a Fountain of Youth." As you mentioned, very popular in Japan, used mainstream for promoting beauty from within as a capsule. But here in North America, people just aren't as familiar with it. But listen to this. It has 60 human studies validating its efficacy. And as a pharmacist, this really caught my attention. And this nutrient is not something that you can get enough of in diet. It's found in salmon, mm-hmm. but you'd really have to eat a lot of salmon, like 5 pounds, just to get a good daily dose.
17: Well,
16: so
17: as much as I
16: do that.
17: Yeah, I love salmon, but I'm not going that far. Sherry, I didn't know that there were 60-plus human clinical studies in this specific natural form of astaxanthin that happens to be in Purity's Asta-FX formula. Talked about Japan. Now, this is a capsule. This particular astaxanthin is all the rage for skin health, as they've been finding in Japan. Very, very interesting on so many fronts here, right?
16: Yeah, for sure. I mean, astaxanthin at just a 4 milligram dose, and that's the clinical dose that is in Purity's AstaFX formula, mm-hmm. it's clinically tested and shown to fight fine lines and wrinkles from the inside, and millions in Asia take it daily just for that. And I don't want to get too technical here, but just one human study that I'd like to mention to back up these benefits. They used the exact same dose and the type of astaxanthin that's in Purity's product, and they discovered significant benefits for skin hydration, skin texture, smoothness, mm-hmm. elasticity, reduction of skin spots, and there was even a reduction of redness and an improvement in the evenness of skin tone. So we're talking about big beauty benefits, and it works from the inside out, which is fabulous. Men love it, women love it, and it's really catching on here in North America.
17: It sure is. It's a really impressive list of clinical benefits for beautifying skin from the inside out. No wonder they love it there in Japan, and now we're learning about it here. But Sherry, I know you like to say the wrinkle-reducing benefits and the skin tone benefits are just part of this. That's just kind of the cherry on the top. What do you mean by this?
16: Well, you know, I talk to a lot of people in the pharmacy every week. I work as a pharmacist, and I also get a lot of friends and family and colleagues asking me about their health. And many people are, you know, in their 50s, 60s, 70s, and they really like the idea of a supplement mm-hmm. that can help to improve the appearance of their skin. I mean, we all want beautiful, youthful skin. But for most people, this really isn't the key benefit. What's at the top of the list when you ask people, like, what do they most want to achieve in their health and their wellness? They want something that will help to promote muscle strength, and they want stamina. They want to be able to do the activities they enjoy, mm-hmm. golf, tennis, hiking, playing with their kids and grandkids. And this is actually patented for muscle strength. You know, people want energy to fight fatigue. They want to feel sharp. They're also concerned about their vision. They want to keep their eyes healthy. People are concerned about heart health, circulation, mm-hmm. immunity,
17: right.
16: All of these areas. Really, we're talking about staying healthy from the inside out. So, you know, when you think of it, the skin benefits are compelling, but to me, it's really just the cherry on the top.
17: Yeah, well, Sherry, you were saying that astaxanthin helps with endurance and performance against salmon loaded with astaxanthin. They perform these amazing feats of endurance. Astaxanthin is also found in high levels in the eyes of seagulls. Now, that's interesting. Humans bike faster when they supplement with a specific form of astaxanthin. So is there a common denominator in all of this, these kinds of bits of information?
16: Well, the research here is really clear. Astaxanthin is a molecule that fuels healthy performance, energy, stamina, strength. That's what we see in nature, and that's what we see in humans, too. It's like if you're getting older and you want an edge for strength, for energy, for youthful skin, to fight wrinkles from the inside out, but also to promote endurance and healthy vision, this is what you take. You take this AstaFX formula with the clinical dose of the right type of astaxanthin, and you really feel it. By one measure of antioxidant activity called singlet oxygen quenching activity, astaxanthin is 800 times stronger than CoQ10. And this was published in 2007 in a journal called Carotenoid Science. Another study found that astaxanthin is 6,000 times stronger than vitamin C as an antioxidant, again, in its singlet oxygen scavenging capacity. So it's incredible.
17: Well, I know Purity has a free bottle of AstaFX, just two little liquid capsules a day. That's all you need. And we're going to give out a special 800 number in just a moment for our listeners to take advantage of the free bottle offer. But before we do that, Sherry, Purity uses this natural form of astaxanthin, not that synthetic, cheaper form like you find out there on the market. This is really important as well, correct?
16: Yeah, you definitely need to do your homework when choosing supplements. And that's what I did. AstaFX uses 4 milligrams of the world's most clinically researched natural form of astaxanthin called Astareal.
17: Sherry Tarkos, pharmacist and author, is with us here on the program. Sherry, we learned today that astaxanthin is 6,000 times more powerful by this one measurement of antioxidant activity when compared to vitamin C. This AstaFX has so much power. Purity has something like 100 plus unsolicited testimonials on their website, and I found a couple that I especially enjoy. If I could read a couple of those, I think this is very interesting, if it's okay with you.
16: Sure. I think it's great to share feedback from people that are really taking the product.
17: Yeah, here's one from Ava in Texas. She gives AstaFX 5 stars, and she writes, quote, after taking AstaFX, my son was visiting us and said, Mom, you look youthful. I'm a Purity Products customer for the last 3 years and will never go back. That's from Ava. Here's one from Nina in Ottawa, Ontario. She's in the age group 45 to 54, gives it another 5-star review. She says this, quote, since taking AstaFX, I felt so much better. My energy level, I would say, has gone from a 3 to a 10. How about that? She says, so I feel energized whenever taking. My husband even noticed I no longer complain about housework. Well, I've talked about this amazing product to all my family and friends. I'm sure they see how well I look because I feel great from the inside out. I've even noticed my skin appears healthier, too. I feel like a fountain of youth. Now, that's pretty good stuff from actual customers who've been trying AstaFX. And Sherry, you mentioned before we started the show, you've been taking this product for yourself. And I know, knowing you for some time, it's worked very well for you, hasn't it?
16: It has. You know, I've been taking it for about 2 years now, mm-hmm. and people are often surprised to hear that I'm 50. They tell me that I look more like I'm 35, which is nice to hear.
17: Yep. Mm-hmm.
16: I do eat healthy. I exercise regularly, but I'm also a strong believer in the benefits of taking research-based supplements. And I take AstaFX every day to stay strong, healthy, to keep my energy levels up, and for my skin. I mean, I want to do everything I can to stay youthful and to keep my body sharp and also to prevent some of those issues that can arise as we age.
17: Great information with Sherry Torkos. We'll get back to her in just a moment. We're talking about AstaFX exclusively from Purity Products. 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We'll give you the number and the special offer again at the end of the show in a few minutes, but lots to cover today. We'll get back to it here with Sherry Torkos. Can you share with us a quick study or two to sort of back this up, highlight the science behind the elite astaxanthin that's found in AstaFX? Because I know there are, dozens and dozens of studies. Maybe you can pull out and highlight a couple of your favorites.
16: Yeah, for sure. So Dr. Mark Miller, he's a PhD, a biomedical researcher. He explains it well, and he's talking here about how free radicals compromise and undermine function and cellular performance in the body. He says astaxanthin is simply superb at negating this, as evidenced by clinical trials showing improved performance and accelerated recovery. In fact, research published in the Journal of Medicine and Science in Sports and Exercise found that those who took 4 milligrams of astaxanthin daily over 28 days scored better cycling times with greater output than those who did not take it. So they biked faster. Mm-hmm. I mean, remember this, astaxanthin is one of the few fat-soluble antioxidants that can actually neutralize free radicals even at the site of the mitochondrial membrane. It's like cellular body armor protecting your cells, your joints, blood vessels, brain, heart, and organs on many levels.
17: That is impressive on so many levels. So much great information there. And I know this astaxanthin has about a dozen patents, too. I'm looking here. I see there's a patent for promoting eye health and reducing eye fatigue. There's a patent for inhibiting the expression of cytokines in cells, and a patent, get this, on composition for body fat reduction. There's one for improving muscle atrophy in older adults. Sherry, I'd like to be a little bit of a skeptic here. How can this one simple nutrient magically do all of this? How can this AstaFX give us so many benefits? I mean, really?
16: Yeah, I know. It sounds amazing, too good to be true, but it really is true. Many of the studies that I'm referencing here, they're available on PubMed. These are reputable clinical studies conducted by leading researchers around the world that really back the benefits of astaxanthin. By the way, muscle output is better with astaxanthin, too. And this comes from astaxanthin research published in the International Journal of Sports Nutrition, November 2011. This was another study done with cyclists. They took 4 milligrams of astaxanthin. It was a small study, but very positive, showing that cyclists improved their trial time by 2 minutes in a 20-kilometer bike race. I mean, that's a meaningful improvement in a race like this. And the researchers said that they also burned fat more efficiently, which makes sense. Based on this research, Purity can actually make the claim that AstaFX will promote and improve power output in your muscles. I mean, I tell people, AstaFX in, strength and power out. It's transformative, if you like, energy. And this was found in other studies, too, like one that looked at hand grip strength.
17: Oh, so much great information. Now, Sherry, I want to share a couple more testimonials that caught my attention out of so many right there on the Purity website. Again, these are unsolicited. These are from real people. Here's one from Rick. He's a male, aged 55 to 64, lives in Naples, Florida. He writes this: what a great product AstaFX has been for me. After starting taking AstaFX, my workout and strength has increased as if I were in my 20s again. And I've only been on AstaFX for 2 months now. Can't wait to see the long-term effect. I look forward to taking AstaFX every morning for my afternoon workouts. I'll be taking this product for a long time. Here's Dee Dee. She's a female, age 45 to 54. She lives in Laurel Park, North Carolina. She writes this, quote, I've been using AstaFX for a month now. I can see the difference in my energy level. I now have more energy, feel better since taking this product. I can actually see a difference in my skin as well. I'm a smoker who has smoking lines around my mouth, but the lines have diminished about 50%. Overall, I am so thrilled with my energy level. I love this product. Just a couple of samples from the real people who have responded on Purity's website. And Sherry, I'm looking at the list of patents again on this astaxanthin compound. This is where the science, the research backs up what we're talking about. This is just flat out amazing. And now, Sherry, a lot of people out there are going to think what I'm going to say here sounds a little bit odd, but you said before the show this supplement may even help people drive a car better or use the computer more comfortably. I mean, come on, how does this happen?
16: It does sound funny, but AstaFX may actually help in these areas too, and here's why. One of the interesting things about astaxanthin is that it's a relative of vitamin A, and we know that vitamin A is good for our eyes, good for vision. Astaxanthin is too. Astaxanthin has actually been shown to fight oxidation in eye tissue. Scientists did a study where they found a 46% improvement in a measurement called depth perception. Now, depth perception, that's our ability to determine distances between objects, or basically to see in three dimensions. And researchers, they studied a handball team, specifically looking at how quickly they could change focus. And guess what? The handball team that was supplementing with astaxanthin, they were able to improve their accuracy and improve their performance in the depth perception test. Other research has also shown that astaxanthin helps reduce eye fatigue. And, you know, when you're on a computer, that's a big deal. Everyone's on computers these days and for long periods of time, and it's hard on our eyes. And we know that if you're driving a car and it's late at night and your reaction time is slow, that's not good. Astaxanthin actually helps the eyes focus and refocus. Dr. Hecht, PhD, one of the leading researchers at AstaReal, says that the product actually helps your eyes be more resilient. You see better with it. Your eyes are healthier. I mean, who doesn't love those benefits?
17: Again, we're talking with pharmacist and health author Sherry Torkos about our free bottle offer from Purity Products, talking about AstaFX. So much ground to cover. Sherry, I want to get back to the skin benefits and this issue of wrinkle reduction. Not as a cream or as a lotion, but as a capsule. You take it orally. This patent also covers this. You say this ingredient is proven to reduce wrinkles, and not just by a little. We're talking a dramatic amount. What's going on with this?
16: Yeah, I know. It's fascinating. A huge benefit. People want to look younger. I know I do, and I've noticed significant benefits since I've started taking it. But it's the science here that really shines. The whole concept of taking oral supplements to improve skin health. Relatively new concept here in North America, but in Japan, this is mainstream. Astaxanthin is already one of, if not the most successful ingredients in a new class of products called cosmeceuticals, or supplements that you take orally to enhance the cosmetic appearance of your skin. So listen to this. In one study, they gave 4 milligrams of astaxanthin, which, by the way, is the actual amount you get in Purity's AstaFX, and the skin benefits were dramatic. Within 6 weeks, every single person in the treatment group, 100% of participants in the study, reported that their skin had improved significantly. Everybody got results. Fine lines, hydration, elasticity, all improved. Listen to this. The participants experienced about 50% improvement in dryness, moisture, roughness, elasticity, fine lines, wrinkles, even age spots were significantly diminished. And this is literally in line with the best, the highest quality, and the most expensive topical products, the lotions and potions that we put on our skin. And again, AstaFX, it's exclusive to Purity Products.
17: 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Now, Sherry, for people who are just tuning in, one of the many highlights we covered earlier on today's program is just how revolutionary this special Purity Astaxanthin is for redefining aging skin. And astaxanthin works its magic inside the body in areas like endurance, stamina, energy. These are so many of the inside-out benefits the people will feel. And in fact, what will they feel when they start taking AstaFX?
16: So the reason you need to give this a try is because the benefits are real. The science is very compelling. Over 60 clinical studies and patents. I mean, the product is impressive and it really works. This is a product where you will actually see and feel the benefits after taking it a month or so. The cosmetic benefits for your skin, we just mentioned a minute ago, really incredible. I've been taking it myself and I see a huge difference. Others have noticed too. People are always saying to me, you know, what do you use on your skin? What are you taking? And, you know, I tell people what you put into your body is just as important, if not more so, than what you apply to your skin. And think about the vision benefits, really unmatched by any other nutrient or supplement out there. It targets tired eyes, eye strain, and it helps improve eye focus and depth perception. It's great for circulation, energy, muscle strength, and endurance. You can literally boost your strength. As we age, this is crucial. It helps you enjoy life and stay in the game. Mm-hmm. And it can even help with recovery after exercise. Next, astaxanthin has the ability to fight fatigue and support mitochondrial function. So that means cellular energy and ATP support.
17: Now, Sherry, just a few moments left before we wrap up the program. 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I know we have this great free bottle offer today. We're talking AstaFX from Purity Products, and we'll get to that offer as we wrap up the program. Free bottle of AstaFX for all of our listeners. Again, it promotes healthy vision, skin, muscle, fights wrinkles like no other. And most of us have just never heard about all of this until today. So tell our listeners again how astaxanthin compares to other antioxidants or phytonutrients that are out there on the market right now, because this is truly unique, isn't it?
16: Well, you know, from an antioxidant perspective, the healthy aging perspective, astaxanthin is up to 6,000 times more potent than vitamin C in its singlet oxygen quenching capacity. That should be enough to get everybody excited. There's really, you know, something in this for everybody. With AstaFX from Purity here, you get to see the amazing power of astaxanthin for yourself. It's the king of the carotenoids, and very few people are aware of its benefits, and I think millions are missing out on it because they just aren't aware of this incredible evidence-based nutraceutical.
17: And I know it may sound too good to be true for some people, Sherry. What do you say to any skeptics saying, come on, does it really do all of this?
16: Well, I'm a pharmacist, and in my training as a pharmacist, I'm trained to look at the science and to see what the science says. And the science on astaxanthin is very clear, backed by over 60 clinical studies, and many of these studies are accessible on PubMed, so you can check them out yourself. But the key takeaway is this. The benefits are real, the cosmetic benefits, the endurance benefits, the strength benefits, the vision benefits, circulation, cardio, the product really works. I mean, the science is so strong. I see the difference in how it makes my skin look and how I feel. I feel stronger, healthier, and I encourage folks to give this a try. With this free bottle offer from Purity, there's nothing to lose and so much to gain.
17: Such great information, wonderful show, and always good to talk with you, Sherry. Thank you so much for joining us today.
16: Thank you.
17: Sherry Torkos, who's an author, she's a practicing pharmacist. 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
25: Many of you are mentally fatigued and emotionally drained and physically exhausted. 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
24: On today's PowerPoint, Dr. Graham brings a message about three steps you must take to live in the power and presence of Jesus. 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
25: Our story that is found in Luke's Gospel, chapter 10, is a story that concerns two women. One by the name of Martha, another by the name of Mary. One who lost focus and balance in her life, and yet another woman who found faith and chose to live in the power and, yes, in the peace that Jesus gives. So beginning in verse 38 of Luke's Gospel and chapter 10. Now as they went on their way, Jesus entered a village, and a woman named Martha welcomed him into her house. And she had a sister called Mary, who sat at the Lord's feet and listened to his teaching. But Martha was distracted with much serving. And she went up to him and said, Lord, Do you not care that my sister has left me to serve alone? Tell her then to help me. But the Lord answered her, Martha, Martha, you are anxious and troubled about many things, but one thing is necessary. Mary has chosen the good portion, which will not be taken away from her. Martha, who was a woman given to activity, no doubt talented and devoted to Christ herself, yet she chose activity and work over worship. And as a result, she became frustrated and stressed out, critical and angry. On the other hand, her sister

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2: No good thing will be withheld from them who walk uprightly. I may just take that promise and say, Lord, you are my son. You are my shield. You have given me grace. You have given me favor. You have given honor. And I know that you want to give every good thing into my life this day. Thank you for that promise. Or I may quote Psalm 23, verse 6. Surely goodness and mercy will follow me all the days of my life, and I will dwell in the house of the Lord forever. Or I may quote the Apostle Paul of Philippians 4, 13. As I get ready for some particular challenge in my life, I can do all things through Christ who strengthens me. You see, just taking time to listen to his word, this fills my heart with peace. And when I do this, my attitude changes, my body recharges, my faith is strengthened, and I'm ready to take on anything that day with enthusiasm and power. One translation, the Phillips translation of Philippians 4:13 says, I am ready for anything in the power of Jesus Christ who lives in me. Many of you are mentally fatigued and emotionally drained and physically exhausted. Why? Because you're not choosing the better part. You're not putting Christ first in your day. You're not getting up and meeting him in the morning. And therefore, you're running down. The Apostle Paul tells us that the inner person, the inner life, can be renewed every single day. Even though the outward man is failing physically, it's a fact of life. We are deteriorating. But yet, he says that the inner man can be strengthened and renewed every day. 2 Corinthians 4:16. So we do not lose heart. Though our outer nature is wasting away, our inner nature is being renewed day by day. So you know what some of you need to do is to get your life back in balance. You're more like Martha than Mary. You're distracted with many things. Jesus looked at her and said, Martha, Martha. I don't know about you, but if Jesus called my name a couple of times, I'm listening up. Martha, Martha. Come on. You're bothered and distracted, and now you're critical of your sister here. You're irritable, you're upset, you're agitated, you're anxious. Come on, Martha, Martha. Choose the better part. Take time for me. Get your life back in balance. You don't have to live on the edge emotionally. You don't have to be cynical and critical, exhausted, running through life, just knocking things over. So what I'm asking you to do, what I'm encouraging you to do is to get up a little earlier in your day, to spend time with God, to start off every day at his feet and begin each day soaking up his word and his presence. And if you will do this, you're going to get more done in your life, not less. You're going to be more productive, more fruitful. Because you see, you're not going to be wasting time. You're going to be investing your time. You never give God something that he doesn't give you far more back. So if you give him some time, if you get up, it's a principle. If you get up and begin your day with him, then he's going to give you so much more back in your life. When we give him the control of our day, when we begin each day worshiping him, then he's going to make sure that every step of the day, all throughout the day, everything is going to be working together for good. Even the bad things in life, the tough things, the interruptions, the interchanges of life, the intersections

0: of life that come. All of that is working together for good. Is Christ really a vital, necessary part of your life? The word vital means that you can't live without him. Paul said, Christ is my life. Is he your life? Is he vital for your life? Somebody said, well, you know, Christianity, isn't it really just sort of a crutch for weak people? I say, no, it's the whole hospital. It's not just a crutch. Because our very life depends upon Christ. Jesus in John 15, one of the most important passages for the believer, John 15, talks about abiding in him. He says, if you abide in me and my word abides in you, you will bear much fruit. So abiding in Christ means to do what Mary was doing. It means to take time to connect with him and to stay devoted to him. And the way we stay strong in life, the way we get more done in life, the way we live in joy and abundance in life is by abiding in him. This is why I'm saying this is the one thing necessary. It's what Jesus said.
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0: It's the one thing necessary. So this isn't take your pick, multiple choice. If you would like to do this, this would be a good idea. Or if you feel like it, or if you get the time, if you can work it in, no. The psalmist said, as the deer pants for flowing streams, so my soul pants for you, O God. David said, Oh God, you are my God. Earnestly I seek you. My soul thirsts for you. My flesh faints for you as in a dry and weary land where there is no water. God, I'm hungry for you. I'm thirsty for you. And David said, One thing I've asked of the Lord, and that I will seek after, that I may dwell in the house of the Lord all the days of my life and so gaze upon the beauty of the Lord and to inquire in his temple. No wonder David was called a man after God's own heart. Think about it. The God of creation invites you to spend time with him. The Almighty invites you into his presence. And if you will be there at Jesus' feet, your life will be filled with his spirit, and you will find there listening to him and learning of him wisdom for making decisions and strength to overcome those trials and temptations. And you will find forgiveness and grace for your failures in life. And all you need to do is to do what Mary did, to do the one necessary thing in your life, and that is to sit at his feet. Now, on a practical note, it means you may need to make some changes in your life and in your schedule. It could start by going to bed earlier the night before. or setting a clock a little early and getting up a little early. It may mean eliminating some things that really aren't important, spending time reading material that really doesn't edify you, or spending time on the internet or text messaging or emailing. It may mean cutting back on some things that you're doing that aren't important. And on a practical note, find a quiet place in your house. Now, I know that may be hard to do sometimes, but find a quiet place. This all may be a sacrifice, and it is a sacrifice in one sense, but it will be worth it. And if you are stressed out and maxed out and burned out in life, I can tell you the reason why. You're not spending time with Jesus. You're not spending time listening and learning at His feet. So, don't be surprised if you make this commitment to do this, that it's going to be difficult and sometimes even demanding. People may not understand. Martha didn't understand Mary's commitment to be at the feet of Jesus. Some may not understand, and you'll find all kinds of distractions and interruptions like Mary did. Why? Because Satan doesn't want you to spend time at Jesus' feet. So you start spending time, you get up, I guarantee you the baby's going to cry, the phone's going to ring, your husband will, you know, where's my shirt? All of those sorts of things are going to happen. So you need to be determined. You need to be disciplined to make this the one necessary thing in your life. Because if you don't spend time with the Savior, you're going to be running on empty. Your life is going to be barren and stale. And I won't be at my best for my family, for my friends, for my job, my influence, my witness. Jesus said, you've chosen the better portion, the good portion. One of the Beatitudes, the first among the first of the Beatitudes, Jesus says, blessed are those who hunger and thirst after righteousness, for they will be filled. Are you empty? Are you hungry for something else, something more in your life? It is by seeking Him, His love, His grace, His righteousness. And when you meet Him the first part of the day, that means that you are welcoming Him into your life. And then during the day, when things get hectic, when the pressure piles on, when things don't go in the right directions, you know what you can do? You can just take time out. What I call a blessing break. And just remember what God said to you, how God spoke to you. You can acknowledge God's presence once again in your life. Trust in the Lord with all your heart. Lean not into your own understanding. In all your ways, acknowledge Him. Sometimes it's just taking time out in the middle of the day to acknowledge Him in His presence. But this means that you must be willing to get aside and to get alone with Him. Now you may be thinking, hey, I'm not the meditative type. You know, I'm more of a Martha. I'm a doer. You know, I like to get things done. I mean, 5 minutes by myself drives me nuts. Well, if you're like me, a hard-charging type A kind of personality, a kind of doer person, then you especially need to do what I'm talking about. For the sake of your body, for the sake of your soul. What Jesus tells us here is that Mary was listening to Him. She wasn't doing all the talking. She was sitting at His feet, soaking it in, listening and learning. And sometimes the most powerful times of prayer are just sitting quietly before the Lord. The Bible says, be still and know that I am God. And just to open His Word, the Holy Spirit is our teacher. Say, how do you sit? I mean, this all sounds a little mystical to me. How do you sit at the feet of Jesus? How do you listen to Jesus today? Well, you quiet your soul and your heart and you open God's Word, and the Holy Spirit will make His presence real to you. His Spirit will speak to your heart. It's important that you take your Bible and read the Scriptures. It doesn't have to be a long passage, an extensive reading. But maybe you'd like to take up the motto, no Bible, no breakfast. And that you would feed your soul even before you feed your body. And you will discover, if you will spend time taking in, meditating, memorizing the Scripture, thinking about the Word of God in your life, the Scripture will be a part of you. God's Word and God's wisdom will begin to live in you. And then when circumstances, you turn a corner and there's a problem, there's a situation, you need an answer, you have questions, you're dealing with a difficulty, maybe some terrible thing, maybe some tragic thing comes along in your life. And when you do, you will discover at that moment many of the Scriptures that you've thought about, many of the Scriptures that you've memorized, those that you've contemplated, those that you've poured into your life, God will give you those when you need them the most. Some people wonder why in the middle of a crisis, a critical moment in their lives, they cry out to God and seem to get nothing. You know why? It's because they've not cultivated this relationship with Christ, and therefore God seems far away. The Word of God, the Bible, is called a seed. The seed of the Word of God. So when you ingest the Word of God, when you take in the Word of God, it is like planting a seed in your life, and that seed will bear fruit. It's the one necessary thing. And we get God's attention when we give Him our attention. You honor Him, He will honor you. He will give you strength and blessing and joy and honor. So what I'm asking you to do is to develop and discipline yourself in this holy habit. If you're already having a quiet time each day in the morning with God, then continue in it. Be encouraged in that. Don't give up. Don't be weary in well-doing. But if you've never done this, maybe you're a new Christian, you're a new believer, maybe you've just now come back to the Lord in some way and you don't have this habit in your life, I want to encourage you to make this commitment again, preferably in the morning. And you say, can I do this another time? Yes, you can. But I'm telling you, there's something special and something strategic about taking time early in the day. I encourage you to make a definite decision to start, to do the one thing that is necessary. There are hundreds of things that demand our time and our energies every single day, but this is the one thing you need the most. Some of you are like Mary. You love God. You love Jesus. And you often show it by doing things for Him, working hard. But you just need to get your life in balance here. And not just do good things, but do the best thing. And when you do, you will live an abundant life.
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2: Well, priorities are so very, very important. And we saw that today in the story of Mary and Martha. Before you can be really effective for Christ, you must make it a practice to be still, to know that He is God, experience His presence every day of your life. In the story of Mary and Martha, we see two very different responses to Jesus. While Martha is busy getting the food ready, making sure the house is clean, and so on, we find Mary sitting at Jesus' feet, listening, learning, loving him. And as you know, this made Martha very upset. There she was, frantically preparing a meal, running around, trying to make everything perfect in her house for Jesus, while her sister wasn't even helping. Well, Martha was so upset that she even made a comment to Jesus about this lack of help from her sister. But Jesus came back at Martha with a fascinating response, a response that most of us need to hear today. Jesus said, "Martha, Martha, you are anxious and troubled about many things, but one thing is necessary." Note that. One thing is necessary. Mary has chosen the good portion which shall not be taken away from her. What is that one thing? The one thing that Jesus talks about here is spending time with him, getting to know him, honoring him, loving him, spending time at his feet. And while serving others and sharing our faith and being active in ministry is very important to every believer, we need to make sure that we are first spending time with Jesus, that we are taking time every day to replenish our resources and to restore our faith and our love for him. So let me ask you, when it comes to your walk with God, are you a Martha, running around knocking things over, or are you a Mary, sitting at Jesus' feet, listening, learning, experiencing his presence? It's my prayer that you would be a Mary kind of person, the kind of person who spends time with the Lord every day and makes it your number one priority.
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23: 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Wait a minute. In Matthew 10, he said, don't go to anybody that's not Jewish, and don't go to Samaria. In Acts chapter 1, he said, you go. You'll be empowered to be witnesses for me in Jerusalem, Judea, going to all the world.
22: 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That's 855-577-2255. We're so glad you're here to listen. Today's program is part one of Pastor Allen's message called Dangerous Faith, New Assignments. 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
23: We're working through a study on dangerous faith. It's a dangerous title. It can be understood in several ways. We'll unpack that in some detail. In this session, we're going to talk a bit about new assignments. And I'll start with this concept of times and seasons. The Bible introduces it that there are times and seasons, not just to the weather patterns on planet Earth, but to the movings of God in the midst of his people. I've been a Christ follower for a while, and I've spent my professional life in the midst of the church. And it seems to me that too often, in fact, very frequently, Christians' timelines and their sense of timelines in a biblical context are almost entirely focused on eschatology. How's this going to end? How's it going to wrap up? We've got charts and time. We will argue fiercely that our timeline is better than your timeline. Are you pre, post, or mid? And what do you think about this? And the third beast with the four heads and the 11 horns and the 16 eyes. And off we go. I would submit to you it's far more beneficial to be sensitive to God's moving in each season of his purposes. We're not going to change that ending timeline, folks. You know, Christians are one group, we're uniquely stubborn. If you believe in a post-trib rapture of the church and you were wrong, some of you'd rather tribulate than admit you're wrong. Jesus said there's some things we can't know. In Deuteronomy 29:29, it says the secret things belong to the Lord. And I can tell you it is fruitless to try to discover something God has said he won't reveal. Now, there's some things we can know, and I think that's worthwhile. But our fascination with the end of the age and our lack of interest in the present time is troubling. Don't become fascinated with what God has said is unknowable. Be prepared and be engaged with now. Know this season. Understand what God is up to. Understand what he's asking us to do. Understand the unique opportunities of this moment in time, the unique challenges and how we can respond to those challenges and how we can be men of faith to make a difference with the name of Jesus now. That's where the rewards are. It's where the fruit is. It's where the focus of heaven is. Our faith is not designed to be understood as fire protection insurance. And if your version of Christianity is such that you think you've got all of your God business done and the portfolio is neatly sealed and it's put with your important documents in some safe place so that what it means to be a Christ follower and to live out your faith doesn't need to be revisited because you have fully engaged that. You have said the prayers. You've taken a dip in a pool. You may have even wandered your way through the Bible once. You have been misinformed. I believe in conversion. I believe in salvation. They are essential. It's the gateway, the entry point into the kingdom of God. But the purpose of the new birth is that you and I might grow up into the headship of Jesus, maturing. And that's not a one and done experience. So this notion of times and seasons, we've looked at a number of biblical examples. I want to take a moment and look at a few with you from Jesus' life and ministry. You see, we have this tremendous propensity, desire to like build our understanding of faith and then imagine that it won't change. What do you believe? Well, I believe like my people believe. I know how my parents believed and I know how my grandparents believed and I belong to this tradition. We've been belonging to this tradition, whatever it is, you can fill in the blank, for 150 years. We got it right back when the Wesley brothers were writing hymns and we haven't varied since then. And it leaks out of us all the time. Well, you know, I know, Pastor, that's in the Bible, but that's just not how I believe. That's just not how I learned to worship. And we have this powerful tendency to want to orchestrate our faith as if it's something that can't be shifted. Well, there's some things about our faith that are not up for discussion. The sovereignty of God, the nature of sin, the redemptive work of Jesus. Those things are consistent across every age, every government, every time period. But there's a whole host of things that are a part of the expression of our faith that we should not imagine are immutable. Thank you for that rousing response of affirmation. Matthew 15. We're going to step next to Jesus in the midst of a ministry moment. A Canaanite woman. She's not Jewish. She's a Canaanite woman. From the vicinity where Jesus was, came to him crying out, "Lord, Son of David, have mercy on me. My daughter is suffering terribly from demon possession." And Jesus didn't answer her a word. He ignored her. So the disciples came to him and urged him, send her away. She keeps crying after us. This woman is a nuisance. Lord, get rid of her. And Jesus answered, I was sent only to the lost sheep of Israel. That's our Lord. I didn't come for her. Not now. And the woman came and knelt before him. She's desperate. She's not going to be rebuffed by an insult. She's not going to be rebuffed by negligence. She's not going to be rebuffed by the lack of sensitivity from the disciples. They don't care about her daughter. But this woman has enough humility. She recognizes Jesus can help, and she will not be deterred. Folks, we have been too easily deterred as the people of God. Somebody didn't talk to me the way I wanted them to talk to me. They didn't look at me right. I expected you to be friendlier. Well, I'm an advocate for a friendly church. If you're grumpy, come see me. We want to put you in a special section. So I'm not advocating for grumpy, disinterested, self-centered Christians, but I am advocating for Christ followers who are not deterred by those people. Church is not a hall of fame. We're a triage unit. And this woman comes and kneels in front of Jesus. Lord, help me, she said. And he said, it's not right to take the children's bread and toss it to their dogs. Wow! Jesus! Now, some of you know the rest of the story. The woman said, Lord, even the dogs eat the crumbs that fall from the table. What a remarkable woman. Wouldn't it be fun to meet her? She'll have a little name tag. She says, Dog Lady. You'll know just who she was, just that quick. Or you meet Rahab. She'll have a name tag. She says, The Harlot. Well, I mean, every time her name's mentioned in the Bible, she's Rahab the harlot. You imagine if you get to heaven, your darkest sin is going to be right underneath your name. Thank God for the blood of Jesus. The woman's daughter got freedom, but she was clearly not part of Jesus' agenda. Is that fair? Her persistence, her determination. Bear with me. Matthew 10, verse 5. The 12 Jesus sent out with the following instructions. These are the instructions Jesus is giving to the ones he's sending out to do ministry in his name. Do not go among the Gentiles. Anybody that's not Jewish, don't go among them and or enter any town of the Samaritans. Only go to the lost sheep of Israel. Those were Jesus' instructions to his disciples. Acts chapter 1, post-resurrection. But this isn't separated by decades and decades. There had been a change of governments. A few months. Acts chapter 1, Jesus said to them, it's not for you to know the times or the dates the Father has set by his own authority. You know what they ask? It's the last question they ask Jesus before the ascension. Are you going to restore the kingdom to Israel? Are you going to throw the Romans out? We're going to be free again. We're tired of the Roman soldiers and the humiliation and the abuse. And Jesus said, that's none of your business. It's not for you to know the times or the seasons. It's a very important point for us, folks. Some of us are so fixated on how the age is going to end that we have made ourselves irrelevant in the moment. I don't want to do that.
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22: 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Now, let's get back to Pastor Allen with his message called Dangerous Faith, New Assignments. 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
0: I understand that it's tempting. You get more clicks talking about the end of the age than anything else you can put out in the domain. People don't want to hear about repentance and obedience and biblical morality. We better engage with the things of this moment or we will forfeit our opportunities in eternity. You may not forfeit your salvation, but you'll forfeit your rewards. Jesus said, it's not for you to know the times or the days the Father has set by his own authority, but you will receive power when the Holy Spirit comes on you, and you'll be my witnesses in Jerusalem, in Judea, in Samaria, and to the ends of the earth. Wait a minute. In Matthew 10, he said, don't go to anybody that's not Jewish, and don't go to Samaria. In Acts chapter 1, he said, you go. You'll be empowered to be witnesses for me in Jerusalem, Judea. Jerusalem's a city, Judea's a region. In Samaria, it's the next region. They're expanding concentric circles, going to all the world. He changed. Jesus changed the assignment, not over decades, not over centuries, not because empires shifted in the span. He trained those folks in a 3-year window of time. And they didn't have one set of immutable instructions as to their target audience. My brother and I studied at Hebrew University. We had a class. And the professor was a brilliant Orthodox man, brilliant, brilliant scholar. I mean, he was a rules keeper. You could see the tassels from his prayer shawl out from his jacket. His hands were chapped constantly from his washing as a part of his observance. We could turn our papers in 7 or 8 languages in his class. I chose English. Actually, I chose Southern that he could interpret. But I remember a class he did on Jesus, a lecture he gave. And he said those early believers, he said they really believed in the resurrection. He had the sharpest wit of any professor I ever studied with anywhere, any setting. You raised your hand in that class to your own peril. And you know that some of us are natural smart alecks and we have to try. I had tried and failed, so I was. But when he said that about Jesus, he paused for a minute. It's the only time I really saw him at a loss. And he said, I suppose if I believed that, I too would be a Christ follower. But I remember the day he read that verse that I just read you from Acts 1. And in his opinion, he said, I promise you, to Jesus' audience, when he said Jerusalem, Judea, and Samaria, and to the ends of the earth, they thought Samaria was the ends of the earth. He'd never made the adjustment. He didn't recognize what Jesus was saying. I'll give you another passage, Acts chapter 8. When the apostles in Jerusalem, how well did they learn the lesson in Acts 1? When the apostles in Jerusalem heard that Samaria had accepted the word of God, they sent Peter and John to them. Message came back to the church in Jerusalem that Samaria has gotten the gospel, and they sent Pete and John. Well, wait a minute. In Matthew 10, Jesus said, don't go there. But in Acts chapter 1, he gave them a different game plan. When they had testified and proclaimed the word of the Lord, Peter and John returned to Jerusalem, preaching the gospel in many Samaritan villages. Something's happening. Matthew 28, did I give that to you? Good. Post-resurrection, the 11 went to Galilee, to a mountain where Jesus told them to go. When they saw him, they worshiped him, but some doubted. You need to note that. Everybody's not on board. Post-resurrection, Jesus is amongst them, alive, in the flesh, earth suit, the whole thing. Some worshiped him and some doubted. See, some of you are waiting for more unanimous support. You better know your Bible. You better recognize the voice of God. You better understand the Spirit of God. What is God doing in the earth? He's not retreating. And Jesus came to them and said, "All authority in heaven and earth has been given to me." All authority. Every knee will ultimately bow. I have won a complete, total, irreversible victory over Satan and his entire kingdom. All authority on heaven and earth has been given to me. But watch what comes next. Therefore is a summary word. I learned as a young man that when you find a therefore in your Bible, you better find out what it's there for. It means in summation. Therefore, you go and you make disciples of all nations, baptizing them in the name of the Father and the Son and the Holy Spirit. We've looked at passages from the Old Testament. We've looked at this notion of times and seasons from so many perspectives. But I want to take just a moment to be sure you haven't missed it. Within about a 3-year window of time, Jesus rewrote the game plan for his closest friends. And you and I are desperately trying to protect the way God was moving 50 or 100 years ago. The core of our faith doesn't change, but the containers with which we distribute it, better. Come on. It took me a long time to get permission to purchase a laser printer. Decades ago. I remember the discussions. Well, why would you need one of those? Seems extravagant. It's a little over the top. Can't you drive to Kinko's? We weren't sure a laser printer was anointed or godly or appropriate. Or couldn't we have a Xerox machine? We like purple ink. Some of you have no idea what that is. Folks, God is moving in the earth. I want to be a part of what he's doing. And I'm pretty sure it's going to require me to change and to grow and to think. It's not about your age or your ethnicity or the tradition you grew up in or the accent with which you speak. Are we willing to follow the Lord? When the Spirit of God sent Peter to Caesarea, it was the center of paganism in Israel. The most vile city in the nation, in the center of Caesarea, was a temple to a Roman god. And the leader of the church in Jerusalem at that point was Peter. And the Spirit of God supernaturally sent Peter to the home of a Roman centurion. And the trump card was the events of the day of Pentecost when the Jesus story went public in Jerusalem. It was repeated identically in Caesarea at the home of a Roman centurion. And Peter, remember what Peter said? I now understand God is no respecter of persons. Up until that moment, he thought God had favorites. God had favorites. When John baptized in the desert at the Jordan River, it was an enormous sign to the people. The temple was the center of religious life and religious authority. It's the national bank. It was the center of national authority. It was the greatest building in their nation. If you had spiritual business to do, you went to Jerusalem to the temple, pilgrimage feast, 3 times a year. You were required to be there. To eat the Passover appropriately, you'd have a sight line to the temple. And John is baptizing, not in the mikvahs around the temple. He's baptizing in the Jordan River 20 miles away. Then Jesus comes behind him and says, "Destroy this temple and I'll build it back in 3 days." And they said, "You've lost your mind." To took 46 years to build this temple, and you're going to rebuild it in 3 days? And what the commentary they put in after the fact, it's added after the real time. It says Jesus was speaking about himself. And then Paul comes along and says, God doesn't dwell in buildings built with human hands. Do you not know, he says, that you're the temple of God, bought with a price? Enormous change. Mind-blowing realignment of how they understood what it meant to be holy. And we think God doesn't do that anymore? If we talk about culture, people get offended. Shouldn't talk about that. We should study the first century culture. Well, I'm all for learning first century culture. Helps me understand my Bible, but I'm learning first century culture so I can live it out in the 21st century. Dangerous faith. Dangerous faith. The definition for dangerous, if you don't know, it's an adjective. It means it's a descriptor. It's involving possible injury or pain or harm or loss. The opposite is what intrigues me. The opposite of the dangerous is safe, harmless, innocuous, non-threatening. Those sound far more like descriptions of contemporary American Christendom. Non-threatening. We don't want anybody to be offended. Big tent. Well, everybody's welcome, but we're welcome to the foot of the cross where we repent and turn away from ungodliness and bring our lives under the authority of the Lordship of Jesus. It's not a designer faith. Jesus is either Lord of all that we are and all that we do, or he's not Lord at all. We're all in process. Dangerous faith is a faith in Jesus of Nazareth, as Lord Christ and King. It's dangerous to the principalities and powers, the spiritual forces of wickedness in the heavenly places. We want the kingdom of darkness to consider Christ in you a very real threat. When Jesus walked into the synagogue in Capernaum, a demonized man, the demon began to cry out in the synagogue, I know who you are. Have you come here to torment me? Folks, we need a change of attitude. Dangerous faith is a living faith. Dangerous faith is a faith on display. It's a faith that brings vulnerability. Dangerous faith is the opposite of a harmless, safe, non-threatening faith. I have no intention of cultivating that in my life. Dangerous faith threatens the ascendancy of self. It will dismantle selfish ambition. Dangerous faith challenges anything which sets itself above the Lordship of Jesus. Dangerous faith calls for personal transformation from the authority of this present age and fully yielding to the authority of the kingdom of God. Dangerous faith removes you from all the options that can be described as retreat. We've done it long enough. I'm asking you, and I'm going to continue to ask you, to consider becoming a person with dangerous faith. A person that Os Guinness described as an impossible person. Not because you're belligerent or angry, and certainly not because you're violent, but because your adherence to the principles of your faith define your response to our world. You know the gravest danger we face? It's the danger of ignoring God.
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0: Welcome to Through the Bible with Bible teacher Dr. J. Vernon McGee. You know, we're on a five-year journey through the whole Word of God, and we're pulling up to Matthew chapter 11 as we study the life of John the Baptist. So find your place in Scripture and grab your seat on the Bible bus. And as you're settling in, Greg and I want to take just a moment to give a warm welcome to those of you who are probably new to our listening family.
1: Yeah, this is an exciting time in the five-year cycle of Through the Bible, which, by the way, this is only the 12th time in half a century that we've started a new cycle. That's pretty amazing to think about.
0: Yeah, and if you're new and you're still listening, which means you went through Genesis and you went through the first part of Matthew, that
1: you're
0: means
1: doing well.
0: You're doing well, and you probably have a new habit formed. Yes. And we want to give you some tips and tricks and advice on how to make sure that you make it through the entire 5 years and beyond.
1: Yes, but before we get to some of those great tips and tricks, let's just talk about what is Through the Bible, because some folks, hopefully by now they've gotten it. Of course, anybody could step on the Bible bus at any time, but we have seen historically a great uptick in people's interest as we start the new journey. But basically, the Through the Bible program was designed by a retired pastor named Dr. J. Vernon McGee, who always believed in teaching the Bible systematically, and he decided to do this on the radio, and it's a simple, just read the Bible, explain it, and go from the Old Testament to the New and back and forth, because he integrates everything together.
0: Yeah, and the other thing that we've done is we've always had some level of resources, and we've continued to expand those over the years. Notes and outlines, for instance, have always been available. So if you would like to be able to have some type of a paper reference, we do have our notes and outlines now packaged into a single book. 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
1: Yes.
0: 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It has a synopsis of Dr. McGee's teaching, and then there are some discussion questions. And oh, my friend, if you ever wanted a resource for a small group,

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2: Team.
3: Yes.
2: We don't have a lot of time to go into detail, but go to ttb.org and sign up for that. And you will be able to get an email every day, Monday through Friday. And you can pray around the world with us that the impact of Through the Bible would continue and get a testimony of how the program is impacting that particular part of the world. It will revolutionize the way you go through your inbox and hopefully add some fire to your own personal prayer life.
3: And just one last thing. If you're a seasoned listener of Through the Bible, you've been on many trips or one or two, write to us and tell us what advice would you give new listeners, and we may share that on the air.
2: We would love that. Greg, why don't you pray for us?
3: Father, we just are in awe that you have kept this ministry going for more than half a century, this simple Bible teaching ministry that people just support in prayer and giving just because they love it. And we give it out in 250 languages around the world. This is a miracle, this whole ministry, and we thank you for it. And we ask you now to do miracles in our lives as we open our hearts and study your word. In Jesus' name, amen.
2: Let's open our Bibles to Matthew 11 as we go through the Bible with Dr. J. Vernon McGee.
4: Now back to the 11th chapter of the book of Matthew, the Gospel of Matthew. And this chapter has written over it, my Bible, rejection. He had gone out after he gave the ethic and had sent his disciples out first, and then he went out, and now there's been the rejection. First of all, there was the doubt, even in the mind of John the Baptist. Art thou he that should come, or do we look for another? And our Lord didn't rebuke John for that, but he did send back by these disciples, tell him what you've seen, and he'll know that I have the credentials of the Messiah, of the one who's to establish the kingdom. And you find that back in the 35th of Isaiah, verses 5 and 6. Let me just lift out this. The eyes of the blind shall be opened, the ears of the deaf shall be unstopped. Then shall the lame man leap as a hart, the tongue of the dumb sing. For in the wilderness shall waters break out and streams in the desert. Now, the wilderness didn't break out with water, and there wasn't streams in the desert. Why? He didn't establish the kingdom when he came the first time. But he was the king, and he had the credentials of the Messiah. And that's all that he's saying. Now he defends John in case anyone wanted to criticize him. Verse 7, and as they departed, Jesus began to say unto the multitudes concerning John, what went ye out into the wilderness to see? A reed shaken with the wind. And by the way, he wasn't a reed shaken with the wind. He was the wind shaking the reeds. The pulpit today has become very weak because it will not speak out and tell the truth always. There's the danger today of the pulpit being subject to somebody sitting out there in the pew that doesn't like the preacher or the message tailored to suit a certain group in a church. The message should be given out regardless, and the pulpit should be a wind-shaking reed. And too often it's a reed that's shaken by the wind, by the way, and that's not as it should be. John the Baptist, thank God for him. He was a wind-shaking reed, and he wasn't a reed shaken by the wind. And our Lord continues, verse 8, but what went ye out for to see? A man clothed in soft raiment? Behold, they that wear soft clothing are in kings' houses. John the Baptist was rugged, and he was a rugged individual. Verse 9, what went ye out to see? A prophet? Yea, I say unto you, and more than a prophet. Now, he was a prophet, but he's more than that. The superiority of John, actually, over the Old Testament prophets is amazing here. For this is he of whom it is written, behold, I send my messenger before thy face, which shall prepare thy way before thee. Now, our Lord declares clearly that he came

0: fulfilled, Malachi, the 3rd chapter, verse 1, that he was the messenger. Now he goes on, verily I say unto you, among them that are born of women, there hath not arisen a greater than John the Baptist. He's the greatest of any in the past. Now we sometimes today debate the question of who was greater, Moses or Abraham. And then there are others that like to put David in the list. Well, the Lord Jesus said there'd been none greater than John the Baptist. And I'm sure our Lord would have put Abraham and Moses and David, since he mentioned them so many times, none of them topped John the Baptist. But now notice what he says, notwithstanding, he that is least in the kingdom of heaven is greater than he. So that when you come to this period, after our Lord came into the world, and this group he's calling out of the world today, the least. Why? Because he's in Christ, clothed with the righteousness of Christ. Now, verse 12. And from the days of John the Baptist until now, the kingdom of heaven suffereth violence, and the violent take it by storm. This has been a difficult verse. This force here can be either internal or external, and it's made it difficult to interpret this verse. The forces of evil from without seek to destroy it. That's true. But also only those who are committed wholeheartedly press into it. That is, they violently want to come in, you see. There is the note of need and desperation. We've already seen that one young man ran and fell at his feet and says, Master, I'll follow you whithersoever thou goest. You see, you have these two aspects. I'm not quite clear in my thinking what our Lord meant. I rather think he meant both. He was referring to both of these. Now let me read on at verse 13. For all the prophets and the law prophesied until John. You see, John is a prophet. And if ye will receive it, this is Elijah, which was for to come. He that hath ears to hear, let him hear. Now what is it you're to hear? Well, the Spirit of God, I think, would make this clear to us. And will you listen to me very carefully here? The fact of the matter is that John the Baptist fulfilled the messenger that was to come in Malachi 3:1. But the question arises, if they had accepted Christ at that time, it had been promised that Elijah would come. All right, what about that? Our Lord said that this, if ye will receive it, that is, receive him, this is Elijah which was for to come. I know somebody's going to say to me, well, that means he would establish the kingdom immediately. Then that would mean that John the Baptist would have been Elijah. That's it exactly. Somebody then says, well, how can that be? And I have an answer for you. I don't know. I just know that's what Jesus said. And do you know that he can do things that I can't explain? And there are a lot of things God has done, is doing, going to do. I can't explain them. God says he's going to do them, and I go along with the Lord on this, that this would have been true. In other words, this keeps this argument down today. There are those that say, well, it wasn't a sincere offer of the kingdom if he came and intended to go to the cross and die. Oh, yes, it was. Somebody says, well, if they had accepted him. Well, the interesting thing is they didn't, and these iffy questions are no good anyway. People say, if Adam and Eve had not have sinned, what would it have been? I don't know, because they sinned, friends. That's an if question. And these iffy questions are no good, and they pose problems that don't exist. And there are enough problems that do exist without making up some. Now, will you notice, he goes on to say here, verse 16, but whereunto shall I liken this generation? And this is one of the parables he gave that is loaded, my friend, with biting sarcasm and irony, not to hurt or harm, but to illustrate a great truth. He says, whereunto shall I liken this generation? It's likened unto children sitting in the markets and calling unto their fellows and saying, we piped unto you and ye have not danced. We've mourned unto you and ye have not lamented. The picture is this. A group of children out playing in the street. And one group says, let's play funeral. They play funeral and they say, no, we don't like that. Let's play wedding. They play wedding and then they say, we don't like that. One extreme to the other. They're spoiled children. That generation was like that, and we have them like that today. Now, will you notice what is said here? For John came neither eating nor drinking, and they say he hath a demon. John came. He's austere. My, I tell you, John was very severe, and he was out there in the wilderness fasting. Now the Son of Man came eating and drinking, and they say, behold, a man gluttonous and a wine bibber, friend of publicans and sinners, but wisdom is justified of her children. That is, there were those that said, oh, John is too austere. Well, Jesus is friendly. What about him? Oh, he's gluttonous. There are some people in the church, friends, I've learned a long time ago, you can't please them, and you're better off if you forget about them, because nothing will please them. They don't like this preacher because he's quite dry. He just stands up there and in a monotone gives his sermon, and it's too deep, and they don't understand it. And then here comes along another one. He pounds the pulpit, and he has a great time, and he's very simple. And they said, we don't like him either. There are a lot of people, you'll never please them, friends, at all. And that was true in our Lord's day. Now, verse 20, then began he to upbraid the cities. Now we've come to a tremendous change. He's the king. He has presented his credentials. He's performed miracles. He denunciated the ethic. He had presented himself. He preached the gospel. The kingdom of heaven is at hand. They had rejected him. He's the king, friends. And therefore, their decision caused him to make a decision. He rejects them. The king always has the last word. Listen to him now. Then began he to upbraid the cities, wherein most of his mighty works were done, because they repented not. Woe unto thee, Chorazin! Woe unto thee, Bethsaida! For if the mighty works which were done in you had been done in Tyre and Sidon, they would have repented long ago in sackcloth and ashes. Now, Chorazin and Bethsaida were two places right up near Capernaum, his headquarters. And he performed many works there. They had rejected him. He now pronounces a judgment upon them. Now will you notice, verse 22, but I say unto you, it shall be more tolerable for Tyre and Sidon at the day of judgment than for you. And light, friends, creates responsibility. He never had a ministry or headquarters in Tyre and Sidon, but he did up on the Sea of Galilee. Light creates responsibility, and I think there are degrees of punishment as there'll be degrees of reward, because those that had a glorious opportunity, and many have, and turned their back on him. I sometimes put it like this, and I don't want to go into detail on it, but just make the statement. I do not know what God will do with that man out yonder in the South Pacific on a little island who's never heard the gospel, who's bowing down before an image. But I said, I do know what God is going to do with that man who comes and sits in a church where the gospel is preached Sunday after Sunday and does nothing about it. That's very clear what he'll do there. And that's the one I'm disturbed about today. Now listen to our Lord speaks of the place he'd made his headquarters, and thou, Capernaum, which art exalted unto heaven. What a privilege they had having the headquarters of Jesus in their city. But they rejected him. Thou shalt be brought down to hell, for if the mighty works which have been done in thee had been done in Sodom, it would have remained until this day. God would never have destroyed Sodom. Because if the mighty works he'd done there, why, that city would have made some movement. They had at least turned from their wicked ways and would not have merited the judgment that came upon them. Now listen to him. But I say unto you that it shall be more tolerable for the land of Sodom in the day of judgment than for thee. And friends, this is very strong language, and it ought to make some folks sit up. I would 10,000 times rather be in the darkness of a jungle, never having heard the gospel, than to be an officer in one of our modern churches who has an open Bible and who's never accepted Christ as his Savior. He makes it very clear here. Sodom and Gomorrah were terrible places, but it's going to be more tolerable for them than a place that heard the message of Jesus Christ, and he was there. Now, verse 25, at that time, Jesus answered and said, I thank thee, O Father, Lord of heaven and earth, because thou hast hid these things from the wise and prudent, and hast revealed them unto babes. And Lord of heaven takes you right back to Genesis, if you'll recall, back to the 14th chapter. He's the Lord of heaven and earth. But many wise miss it, and yet sometimes the babes catch it. Dr. Ironside said years ago, always put the cookies on the bottom shelf so the kiddos can get them, the little ones can get them. And if you preach so the children understand it, you can almost be sure the older folk understand it, but even sometimes they miss it, how important it is. Now listen to him. Even so, Father, for so it seemed good in thy sight. All things are delivered unto me of my Father, and no man knoweth the Son but the Father, neither knoweth any man the Father save the Son, and he to whomsoever the Son will reveal him. And this was his way, as he said to his own later on, no man cometh to the Father but by me. Now we come to a definite break and change in his message. I think anyone can see this. Before it had been, repent, the kingdom of heaven is at hand. He's now been rejected as the Messiah. These cities have turned their back upon him, and so had Jerusalem. But listen to him, verse 28. He's now turning from the nation, no longer presenting the kingdom. He's now on the way to the cross, and he's giving an invitation to the individual. Listen to him. Come unto me, all ye that labor and are heavy laden, and I'll rest you. Take my yoke upon you and learn of me, for I'm meek and lowly in heart, and ye shall find rest unto your souls. For my yoke is easy, and my burden is light. Now, the burden that he's talking about here, heavy laden, the burden is the burden of sin. Friends, sin's too heavy for you to carry. You'll really get a hernia if you try to carry your load of sin. And I mean, friend, the only place in the world to put your burden is at the cross of Christ. He bore it for you. He invites you to come. Bring your burden of sin to him, and he'll forgive you. He bore it for us on the cross. Then there's that commitment we can make, take his yoke, and that means to be yoked with him. Learn of him. He's meek and lowly in heart. And then there's a rest that comes by being committed to Christ. You don't have to worry about certain things if you're committed to him. You don't have to be everlastingly trying to get on a committee in the church, become an officer, or become prominent, or sing a solo. You don't have to worry about that. Oh, there's so many preachers today trying to get on in their denomination. They want an office. And that's not confined to denominations. It's confined to all kinds of organizations. I just quit joining organizations. I got so tired of watching men that are ambitious, wanting an office, wanting a job, wanting to be chairman of something, a president of something. May I say to you, it's marvelous to be committed to him. And then you don't have to worry about the office or the position. Don't have to be running around after it, because he'll put you right where he wants you if you're yoked up to him. Now that brings us to chapter 12. Now we'll be able to get our foot in the door of this chapter. At that time, Jesus went on the Sabbath day through the corn, and his disciples were hungered and began to pluck the ears of corn and to eat. Actually, the Pharisees and the scribes broke with him on the question of the Sabbath day. He asserted that he was the Lord of the Sabbath day. Here is where they broke with him. And here is something I'd have you note that's so important. Before we get involved in this sabbatic argument that he had, they've been arguing it ever since, is this. His disciples were pulling the ears of corn and eating them, and it was the wheat or the oats or barley, and they were taking it and eating it. Now, to pull that was harvesting, and they were doing it on the Sabbath day. But the interesting thing is, why did they do it? Well, they were hungry. Why were they hungry? They were following him. And you remember, our Lord said to that man who wanted to follow, the foxes have holes, the birds of the air have nests. Son of man hasn't anywhere to lay his head, and he also has difficulty eating at times. the poverty that he bore. And they're hungry. That's the reason they did it. And our Lord now is going to defend them. And here is the break. And you have a Sabbath question in two places. You'll find it here on the outside in the field, then again in the synagogue. And these are two places, the inside and the outside, or the outside and the inside. Now will you notice, but when the Pharisees saw it, they said unto him, Behold, thy disciples do that which is not lawful to do upon the Sabbath day. They were harvesting. That's what it would have been called in that day. And I'm willing to go along with that because they did it by hand in that day. And it sure looked like these 12 men going through just pulling it right and left. And they said, that's harvesting. You're breaking the Sabbath day. Now, our Lord defended them by referring to David. And remember, he's in the line of David. And David had done this for his man. And now he's in the line of David. David was the king. I say that he's asserting kingship here. But you know, we're going to have to reserve this until next time. Until then, may God richly bless you.
1: 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The Bible Bus has more road to travel in Matthew. I'm Steve Swetson. I'll save a seat for you next time.

0: Our story on the Bible Bus today is just one step in a five-year journey through the entire Word of God. 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
2: 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And being curious about what happened for them. 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
6: This is Carol Platt Liebau for townhall.com. Until now, hard left influencer Hassan Piker was perhaps best known for appearing to use an electric shock collar on his dog during a live stream. Now he's making news again for addressing the College Democrats of America convention dressed as Mao Zedong. Piker's called Mao, quote, one of the great leaders of this world, unquote. Yet Mao's policies are widely estimated to have caused the deaths of between 40 and 70 million people. Had Piker shown up dressed as Hitler, the outrage would have been immediate and rightly so. Mao deserves no better. Piker's appearance and his denunciation of mainstream Democrats for compromising with so-called fascists reflects the extremist rhetoric gaining ground on the left. Unless Democrats of good faith confront that radical fringe, their party risks losing itself. Let's hope it's not already too late. I'm Carol Platt Liebau.
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10: Well, that's our end news. I'm Rich Thomason in Washington. Seattle police say the gunman who opened fire last evening at a popular food festival near the iconic Space Needle were shooting at each other. Police Chief Tyrone Davis says the call of shots fired came in around 6 p.m.
11: Officers responded and addressed one of the shooters. That person gave up and was taken into custody. There was another person that we believe that was also involved that fled the scene, and officers began an active search for that person.
10: And that search goes on. The shooting killed three people, a two-year-old boy, among four others injured. The suspect in the deadly Berlin Pride attack that killed one person, injured 29, was shot dead by German police during a confrontation in a Berlin suburb. On Wall Street this morning, Dow futures 545 points higher. The Nasdaq futures are up 466 points. This is SRN News.
12: 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Hope you had a fantastic weekend. The series on Grace to You with John MacArthur that was started last week continues. 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
14: 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You've probably heard of the ancient Egyptian practice of mummification, but you may not know that one of the basic tools for that job was a small piece of pointed glass, history's first scalpel. Of course, the scalpel has changed over the years as technology has improved. Today, surgeons often use lasers that make super precise, efficient cuts. Well, today, John MacArthur will look at a scalpel of sorts, only this one cannot be improved. It makes a perfect cut every time, and it actually has the power to give life. I'm talking, of course, about the Word of God. John shows you how to apply its scalpel-like precision to cut away sin that can plague your thoughts and your actions as John continues his study, The Transforming Power of Scripture. And now with today's lesson, here's John MacArthur.
13: We are studying together 2 Timothy chapter 3, and we're looking at verses 15 to 17. Let me read our text to you beginning in verse 15. And that from childhood you have known the sacred writings, which are able to give you the wisdom that leads to salvation through faith, which is in Christ Jesus. All Scripture is inspired by God and profitable for teaching, for reproof, for correction, for training in righteousness, that the man of God may be adequate, equipped for every good work. There is no other place in the New Testament where the work of the Word is so concisely spoken of. And we have been noting that there are five things that the Word of God does. It provides salvation, according to verse 15. In verse 16, teaching, reproof, correction, and training. And we're looking at these things which we have titled the work of the Word. Now, let me just say by way of introduction that this text, more than any other New Testament text, and paralleled probably only by Psalm 19 and Psalm 119 in the Old Testament, affirms the absolute sufficiency of Scripture. The absolute sufficiency of Scripture when it comes to making provision for all spiritual needs. I have affirmed that the Word of God is absolutely sufficient for everything pertaining to spiritual life. And that is, in essence, what this text says. Scripture is able to make the man of God perfect, thoroughly furnished, as the author I said, unto all good works. Scripture is sufficient. It does not need any help. That is why Jude tells us to earnestly contend for the once for all delivered to the saints' faith. That scripture which was once, at one point in time, delivered to the saints. The once for all delivered to the saints' faith. Jude 3. We must fight for that. We must contend for that. Because anyone who comes along with a false belief system will do one of two things. Twist, pervert, attack the Scripture, or, and sometimes they do both, add to the Scripture. We're ever and always fighting to hold on to the authority of the Word of God. And Jude says we have to earnestly fight for it. It isn't going to be an easy thing, because the faith once for all delivered to the saints is under attack. The enemy ever and always attacks the Word of God. And so here we are again, time after time after time, defending the Word of God, showing why it is to be believed. Now here in this text before us, we have one of the great defenses of scriptural authority. The statement in verse 16, all scripture is God-breathed, is a tremendously profound statement. It is not the word of man, it is the word of God. It was breathed out by God. But then we're looking at this second statement. All scripture is useful, profitable, to produce these five things. According to verse 15, it can make you wise unto salvation. And according to verse 16, it is profitable or useful for doctrine, reproof, correction, and training. And is the only thing needed and the only thing able to make the man of God perfect, equipped for every good work. Now, beloved, that's another statement like Psalm 19 on the sufficiency of Scripture. What this says to us is the Scripture is comprehensively sufficient to produce men of God for every good work. It knows no limitation. It has no weakness. Nothing is left out. Nothing can be added to it. Such an attempt, by the way, according to Revelation 22, winds up with a warning: if you add anything to this, so shall be added to you the plagues that are written in it. The Bible is not to be tampered with. It is not to be distorted. It is not to be corrupted. It is not to be manhandled for your own purposes, and it is not to be added to. Now, let me say it as simply as I can. When it comes to spiritual life, when it comes to a person's relationship to God, the Bible is all that is necessary for proper instruction, to make the man of God complete and capable of every good work. It is not the Bible plus anything. And that is why we are so committed to the systematic, ongoing teaching of God's Word, because of what it does. Now, we've entitled these five things the work of the Word. What does the Word do? First of all, remember in verse 15, it is able to make you wise unto salvation. The Word has the power to save. Secondly, and coming into verse 16, he says it is useful for doctrine or for teaching. And I pointed out to you that here he has in mind not the process of teaching, but the content. It is profitable to give you the necessary body of divine truth to live a godly life. That's what he's saying. The Bible provides for you what Paul calls to Timothy the deposit. It gives you the truth, the deposit of truth to be guarded, 1 Timothy 6, 20 and 21, 2 Timothy 1, 13. It is God's revelation of truth, and it provides for you the substance to be believed, doctrine, the body of content upon which, mark this carefully, every thought and every action is to be built. Did you get that? The Bible provides for us the body of truth upon which every thought and every action is to be built. So it is profitable for content. It gives us the truth. John 17, 17, thy word is truth. If you're looking for a foundation to build your life on, it is this book. It provides the principles that are to operate in the life of every individual at every point of need and demand, thought and action. It's comprehensive. Every single thing you will ever deal with in your spiritual existence is covered one way or another in the Scripture, probably many more than just one time. It is replete with instruction for life, life in the way that God has designed it. So it is profitable and useful to provide for you the body of divine doctrine. As you study the Word of God and begin to accumulate its principles, you begin to build that strong foundation, which then becomes the foundation on which every thought and every action is built. Biblical ignorance is the grave tragedy of all tragedies in the church, because what you don't know, you can't build your life on. So it ought to be then the pursuit of every believer to know the Word of God, to as much as is possible master the Word of God. The third work of the Word in verse 16 is mentioned, reproof. Reproof. The word literally means to rebuke. to confront someone with a view toward convicting them of misbehavior. It's to rebuke someone's misconduct or to rebuke false teaching, error, whatever. The word that has such a positive ministry, building foundation, also has a negative ministry of tearing things down. The word is not just a builder. It is something that rips and tears and shreds what deserves to be torn. The Bible has a rebuking ministry, a rebuking effect. In chapter 4 of 2 Timothy, just a few verses after the text we're in, it says, "Preach the word, be ready in season and out of season, reprove, rebuke, exhort." And that's a negative ministry in a sense. That's calling people back from error. And the Word of God has that effect. It has that ministry. In fact, Archbishop Trench, writing about this particular word here, elegmon, says, "It is to rebuke another with such effectual wielding of the victorious arm of the truth so as to bring him not always to a confession, yet at least to a conviction of his sin." And the idea here is that the word convicts of sin. Yes, the word builds a foundation of truth, but that also is accompanied by the work of conviction. As you listen to the Word of God, as you read the Word of God, as you study deeply the things of God, it begins to cut away the sin in your life. The first rebuking work of the Word, then, is toward the sin in the life of a person, of a believer. It'll work on you that way. Let me show you a text to support that thought. Hebrews 4, a familiar verse, but perhaps not fully understood. Hebrews 4:12, and here the writer refers to the Word of God in terms that we are used to. The Word of God is alive and powerful and sharper than any two-edged sword. Most Sunday school kids memorize Hebrews 4:12, and rightly so. But let's look a little more deeply into it. The Word of God is alive. It is living. And it is powerful or active, sharper than any two-edged sword. Now we're going to see the Word as a weapon. It's definitely pictured as a weapon. It then says, piercing deep down into a person, soul, spirit, joints, marrow. Now, the picture here is very vivid. The word is like a huge sword, which is just driven to the core of a person's being, slices right through and judges the thoughts and intentions of the heart. The Word of God then is like a sword that cuts. It cuts deeply, and most every one of us as Christians have been cut by the Word, haven't we? We've been ripped open by the Word. We came to church on a given Sunday feeling pretty good about ourselves and went away feeling terrible about ourselves. We were laid bare. We were cut open by the Word. We came thinking everything was in order, and we heard a message that showed everything wasn't in order. And when we were confronted with the Word of God that morning, we realized we came short of that, and our sin was exposed, and we were cut up. That's why, you see, a Bible-preaching, Bible-teaching church will never be a haven for sinners. They're not going to pile in because they don't want to get split open every week. They don't want to get cut up. Why? John 3. Those who want to hold on to their sin stay away because they don't come to the light, he says in verse 20, lest their deeds should be reproved, rebuked. They don't want to be exposed to the cutting power of the Word of God. And by the way, that's a good indicator in your life. Even if you're a believer, you find yourself wanting to stay away from the Lord's people, wanting to stay away from the services of the church, wanting to stay away from the teaching of the Word. It may be because you don't want to get cut open. You're harboring some sin in your heart. Now let's follow along in verse 12. The Word is alive, it's active, it's sharp, it cuts deeply and reveals the thoughts and intentions of the heart. Verse 13, "And there is no creature hidden from His sight, but all things are open and laid bare to the eyes of Him with whom we have to do." God takes His Word, cuts deep into your heart, lays you open, you're flayed, as it were, right before God's eyes, and nothing is hidden. He sees every single thing about you. We are open to the eyes of Him. He uses a most interesting term in the Greek, which was also used among the soldiers. Let me give you a little idea of how it was used. It was used to describe a criminal who had to lift his face and face the crowd as he was marched to his punishment. And the way they did that was quite interesting. A soldier held a dagger right at the chin, with it just barely piercing the skin. The point of that dagger was held to force the criminal to hold his head high and his face so that everyone could see him as he was paraded to his punishment. Now you see when you turn on the television set some criminal going like this and holding his hands over his head and ducking under his coat because he doesn't want to be seen by the television cameras. There's a certain amount of shame and guilt. They knew that, but they wanted the criminal to have to face the whole wide world and the whole community to see his face. So they rammed a little dagger up under his chin and made him walk with his chin up and worried to lower his chin, he would have pierced himself right through. And in a very real sense, he is saying that's exactly what the Word of God does. It jams its pierced point right up under your chin, and it makes you face the reality, and it makes God able to see exactly what you look like. It reveals you to Him. You are open before Him. You can't hide a thing. That's what the Word will do. The Word is a reprover. The Word is a rebuker. The Word is a convictor of sin. It sifts, it analyzes, it reveals emotions, attitudes, and thoughts. And you've experienced that as you sit down and read through God's Word and you read about something, you may be reading about love and saying to yourself, I don't love enough. I have such a lack of love. You may be reading about bitterness and say, that's me. I have such bitterness in my heart. You may be reading about hatred and you realize your heart is filled with that. You may be reading about pride and you say to yourself, that's me. That's me. That's cutting me wide open. And that's right obvious before God and now even before my own eyes. That's the Word. That's the work of the Word. Let me tell you something, beloved. You ought to thank God just as much for the reproving work of the Word as for the doctrinal part of it, right? You ought to be just as eager to be reproved by the Word as you are to be instructed by the Word. You ought to be just as eager to have your sin exposed as you are to have some great truth and principle taught to you that you can apply. Why? Because if you're truly God's child, you hunger after what is right and you hunger after righteousness. Let me take it a second step, that point. Not only does the Word reprove sin, but it reproves error. It reproves error. And it would be unfair to deal with this without expressing that thought. The Word not only reproves sin in the life of an individual, but it also reproves false teaching and error. If I know the Scripture, then I can recognize error. Is that not so? Because the Scripture is the test. It's the standard. It's the measure by which all teaching must be measured. And whatever it is that comes down the path and claims to be the truth needs only to be compared with the Word of God. That's why, and I say this again, beloved, that is why inevitably cults twist the Scripture and add to the Scripture. Because they have to mess with the standard to justify what they do. The Word of God is the standard. It is the standard. It is the plumb line against which the straightness or crookedness of anything is measured. And so those who come along with lies, with deceit and false teaching, inevitably must twist the Scripture and or add to the Scripture to justify what they purport to be the truth. They are, says Paul, guilty of peddling the Word of God, 2 Corinthians 2:17 and 2 Corinthians 4:2, of adulterating the Word of God. They peddle it, they adulterate it. They do not properly explain it and affirm it. So the Bible exposes error. Let me show you this just briefly from the Old Testament. Go back to Psalm 119. And Psalm 119 has so much to say about the Scripture, 176 verses, and every single one of them is about the Scripture. But let me just draw to your attention a couple of them. Psalm 119, verse 99. This is a wonderful verse. I just love what this says. Psalm 119:99 says, listen to this, I have more insight than all my teachers. What a statement. I have more insight than all my teachers. Why? For thy testimonies are my meditation. Verse 100, I understand more than the aged because I have observed thy precepts. I know more than anybody because I know your word. I'm way ahead of my teachers. I'm way ahead of the aged because I know your word. Notice verse 104. From thy precepts I get understanding, therefore I hate every false way. Hey, I can recognize a false way. I know your word. I have understanding from your word. So as you build up the knowledge of the word of God, it will reprove your sin and it will expose error. That is its reproving work. It reproves sin, it reproves error. Now, those works of the word have to do with content. They basically have to do with content. The word builds foundation principles by which you can live, and it also cuts you open to show you your sin and to expose false teaching. Vital, vital works of the word. Let me give you another Old Testament passage. I don't want to skip this. Isaiah chapter 8. It's just a rich statement by the prophet. In verses 19 and 20, listen to what Isaiah writes. And of course, he's writing to a people who have really been unfaithful to God and gotten themselves into all kinds of sin. Verse 19, and when they say to you, consult the mediums and the spiritists who whisper and mutter, shall not a people consult their God? Should they consult the dead on behalf of the living? There's a lot of that going on today. A lot of people running around consulting mediums and spiritists and people who supposedly contact the dead and contact spirits and all of that. And that was not new. That is not new. That was old stuff going on in the Old Testament time, even among the children of Israel. And he says, why would you consult the mediums and the spiritists who whisper and mutter? Should not a people consult their God? If you want to know an answer, go to God. There's no medium and no spiritist and nothing in the realm of the dead that's got anything to say to you. Go to your God. Notice verse 20. I love this phrase. To the law and to the testimony. That's marching orders. To the law and to the testimony. And if they don't speak according to this word, it's because they have no dawn, no light. They're in darkness. Go to the word. Don't go to any of these people. You know more than all your teachers. You could be in the most erudite university in America, secular university. And if you know the word of God, you know vastly more than all your teachers. And whatever they tell you, you can discern and you can know every false way that they articulate because you know the truth. Beloved, it's a marvelous thing that God has done in reducing everything to this book. And to master this book is to master life in every dimension. So the Word of God then has the positive content ministry of imparting to us truth, the negative content ministry in the sense that it exposes sin and exposes error.
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17: Our Jewish friends observe Tisha B'Av. They mark the saddest day on the Jewish calendar. It's a day of fasting and mourning that remembers the destruction of the first and second temples in Jerusalem. But Tisha B'Av is about far more than history. It's about remembering. Throughout the Bible, again and again, God commands his people not to forget. To remember his faithfulness, to remember his covenant, to remember where they had come from, and to remember what happens when they turn away from him. On Tisha B'Av, Jewish families read the Book of Lamentations, the prophet Jeremiah's heartbreaking words over the fall of Jerusalem. They mourn not only the destruction of God's holy city, but centuries of suffering that followed, from exile and persecution to tragedies that continued throughout Jewish history. But even in mourning, hope remains. God's covenant with Israel has never been broken, and his promises still stand. And that message speaks to Christians today, too. Psalm 137 declares, "If I forget you, Jerusalem, may my right hand forget its skill." Remembering Jerusalem isn't simply about looking back at the past. It's choosing to remain connected to God's unfolding story. And as we witness rising hatred toward the Jewish people and the ongoing conflict in Israel, remembering calls us to respond. Genesis 12:3 reminds us that God promises to bless those who bless his people. Through the International Fellowship of Christians and Jews, you can put that biblical calling into action by providing food, emergency aid, bomb shelters, and life-saving care to vulnerable Jewish people. Tisha B'Av teaches us that people of faith remember. We remember God's promises. We remember his faithfulness. And we remember that even after the darkest night, God is still writing a story of redemption. 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Be the blessing. Live the word. Answer the call.
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21: The title of today's message is, So That's Your Plan. An American investment banker was at the pier of a small coastal Mexican village when a small boat with just one fisherman docked. Inside the small boat were several large yellowfin tuna. The American complimented the Mexican on the quality of his fish and asked how long it took to catch them. The Mexican replied, only a little while. The American then asked why he didn't stay out longer and catch more fish. The Mexican said he had enough to support his family's immediate needs. The American then asked, but what do you do with the rest of your time? The Mexican fisherman said, I sleep late, fish a little, play with my children, take siestas with my wife, Maria, stroll into the village each evening where I sip wine and play guitar with my amigos. I have a full and busy life. The American scoffed, I'm a Harvard MBA and could help you. You could spend more time fishing and with the proceeds buy a bigger boat. With the proceeds from the bigger boat, you could buy several boats. Eventually, you would have a fleet of fishing boats. Instead of selling your catch to a middleman, you would sell directly to the processor, eventually opening your own cannery. You would control the processing and distribution. You would need to leave this small coastal fishing village and move to Mexico City, then LA, and eventually New York City, where you will run your expanding enterprise. The Mexican fisherman asked, but how long will this all take? To which the American replied, 15 to 20 years. But what then? Asked the Mexican. The American laughed and said, that's the best part. When the time is right, you would announce an IPO and sell your company stock to the public and become very rich. You would make millions. Millions. Then what? The American said, then you would retire, move to a small coastal fishing village where you would sleep late, fish a little, play with your kids, take siestas with your wife, stroll to the village in the evenings where you could sip wine and play your guitar with your amigos. So that's your plan. Charles Spurgeon said this, purposes, plans, and achievements of men may all disappear like yon cloud upon the mountain summit, but like the mountain itself, the things which are of God shall stand fast forever and ever. So turn to Joshua 24. Joshua 24, verse 15. And this is Joshua speaking. And if it seems evil to you to serve the Lord, choose for yourselves this day whom you will serve, whether the gods which your fathers served that were on the other side of the river, or the gods of the Amorites in whose land you dwell. But as for me and my house, we will serve the Lord. So that's your plan, Joshua's case. That's his plan. But there's a bunch of plans in that verse. And you got to choose whether the gods of

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2: Me and I'll follow you and see who ends up where. Because if you don't get your plan from him or your planning from him, you're going to end up in the wrong place. You say, well, what if I end up successful? If you end up successful and that's not the place he had for you, you failed. You have failed. Well, I've got a dream. I'm going to do this or that. You better make sure your dream is really his dream and not just your dream. Because you'll eat up your life, your money, your energy, your efforts chasing something, and then you grab it and he goes, okay, so now you got that, now what? And you realize that's not what he had for me. I met with a guy recently, ran a huge corporation, listens out there to the messages every day, and we connected and sat down and met. And part of the reason I wanted to spend some time with this man is that he, on the phone when we spoke, he said, I'm not motivated by money anymore. He said, I think there was a call on my life when I was a young man, and all I care about now is telling people about Jesus. And I knew he was serious. And when I sat down with him and prayed with him, I realized that that was the thump of his heart. He had a plan. You say, where's that going to take him? He doesn't care. As long as it takes him to Christ and takes him to leading people to Christ. And now I'm engaging in a process of discipling that man, trying to help him. You say, well, how do you decide who you're going to give your life to and who you're going to disciple? It's pretty clear. Faithful men who will teach others also. And I know some of the things I'm saying today you think maybe a little harsh. It's okay. You'll get over it. If you're a flake, don't ask me to lead you anywhere intensely. You say, well, I don't like being called a flake. Why do you even think you're a flake? Where'd that come from? See, I'm looking for people who are going where Jesus said to go, which is follow him, make disciples, take the planet. And so when I see someone and meet someone and hear someone whose chest is reverberating with that beat of God's heart, and they are committed 100% and say, yes, I want to know how to live and walk with God and then be in a position to help someone else do the same. Can you help me do that? I'll lay down my life all day long for that. You say, well, how would you have time for that many people? I don't have to have time for that many people because we got you. Because if we're doing what we're supposed to be doing, then we're cranking out that same thing in this church. So then you're coming in on a gathering like this and looking around and going, okay, yeah, church may be good. Yeah, I like that song. Where's my person? Somebody here is probably not saved. Maybe I'm supposed to share the gospel with someone and help them come to Christ. And if they've come to Christ and they're sucking air, I got air and I'll help them. So is that what you think before you come to a gathering of a church like this? Or is it all about you for the rest of your life? Come dragging in here, barely making it. You say, well, I got challenges. We all got challenges. But the same wave that can crush you can ride you to the beach if you get on the right tool. Just depends on what you do with the waves. So you say, well, you expect something. It's not that I expect something. He expects something or he wouldn't have done this. Now, let me read you one more and then we'll get into the next thing. Micah 6:8. He has shown you, O man, what is good, and what does the Lord require of you but to do justly, to love mercy, and to walk humbly with your God. You say, well, that's your plan? That's a plan. Read the scriptures, see what they say about how you're supposed to live your life, and apply that, and you go, well, my life's starting to change. Of course it's going to change if you get in the Word and let the Word apply to your life and apply it to your everyday. It cannot help but change. Simple things like that. Now, let's talk about Jesus a minute. So let's say Jesus calls a meeting before he leaves heaven and just says, okay, this is going to be a little traumatic. Maybe you guys know what, you know, you're trying to know what's going to happen. But, you know, all the Old Testament saints, if you didn't pick up on this, here's what I'm about to do. I'm going in. You've known this was coming. You look forward to it while you were down there. And, you know, you didn't see me there, but I'm going in. I'm going to go in, born of a virgin. I'm going to live a sinless life. I'm going to spend 30 years while I'm down there, 30 years praying, preparing, studying, learning, working to prepare for 3 years, to prepare for 3 days. And during those 3 years, my plan is this. I'm going to pick 12 guys. That's my plan.

0: I'm going all the way down there to pick 12 guys. And going into the picking, I already know that one of them is going to be a thief, betray me, ditch, commit suicide. So I've already lost one of my 12 going in. He's going to go see it all, but now we're down to 11 before we even start, because he's going to flake out and kill himself. But these 11 are going to make it. And what they're going to see is what the Holy Spirit can do. I'm going to authorize them to do miracles. I'm going to go down there and raise the dead, heal the sick, lame walk, blind see. I'm going to do all kind of miraculous stuff, show them what's possible to get the attention of the Jewish people. I'm going to spend every day with them almost for 3 years. Then my plan is I'm going to get myself killed on a cross, which was prophesied, and they're going to bury me, and then I'm going to be raised from the dead. And that's how I'm going to save the world. So that's your plan. Yeah, that's my plan. So what would you have done? Never preached in China, never preached in India, never came to the American Indians. So he didn't even come down here and save the world. He came down here and made saving the world possible. But what did he do? He lived a simple life and modeled something that if we ever get our heads around, it's what he left in place to accomplish the job that needs to be done. Because if it was just about reaching people with the gospel, then everyone, now listen to me, you'd get saved, and in an instant you got saved and accepted Christ, you'd be beamed out of here so fast you wouldn't even know what happened to you. Just boom, you'd be gone. But I've been stuck down here for a long time since I got saved. So what's up with that? Heaven's so great, and it is, and it cost Jesus his life to get us there, and it did. Then what the heck am I still doing down here? He better have a reason, and he does. But it is not for you to just sit and wait for the train to come pick you up and take you home. It's to be about what he was about, which was making disciples. You say, well, you keep hammering this discipleship thing. I'm going to hammer this till I am not breathing anymore. Because we are not taking the planet with all these other plans when we could be taking the planet with his plan. Go to Luke chapter 12. Very interesting story that Jesus told. Luke chapter 12, verse 13. Then one from the crowd said to him, "Teacher, tell my brother to divide the inheritance with me." Doesn't sound like a bad thing. Somebody died. Let's split up the inheritance. But Jesus knew where he was coming from when he asked the question. But he said to him, "Man, who made me a judge or an arbitrator over you?" And he said to them, "Take heed and beware of covetousness, for one's life does not consist in the abundance of the things he possesses." Be careful wanting something you don't have. Like that's going to fix it. Then he spoke a parable to them saying, "The ground of a certain man yielded plentifully." So look at these key things. The ground of a certain man. So this man owns property and he is already rich. The ground of a certain rich man yielded plentifully. So explosive yield. And he thought within himself saying, "Well, what shall I do since I have no room to store my crops?" So he said, "I will do this. I'll pull down my barns and build greater. And there I will store all my crops and my goods. And I will say to my soul," soul, if you're talking to your soul, you're in trouble. "Soul, you have many goods laid up for many years. Take your ease. Eat, drink, and be merry." We're set. New barns, all this. We got nothing to worry about except this. But God said to him, "Fool, this night your soul will be required of you. Then whose will these things be which you have provided? So is he who lays up treasure for himself and is not rich toward God." So you say, "Well, look at my portfolio. I'm rich." Are you rich toward God? And you say, "Well, this, I'm managing my money. I built new barns." So that's your plan. You're going to get rich and just sit around, eat, drink, and be merry, and that's it. That's not the plan. You're saying, "Well, there's something wrong with being rich." Nothing wrong with being rich as long as you are richer toward God than you are down here. And you're laying up treasure somewhere where moth and rust and nobody breaks in and steals it, not down here where you could drop dead tonight and leave it all behind to who knows who. I'm so fascinated by the news of powerful people. And it's interesting how in some cases they're 70, 80 years old and finally the crop comes in and at the end of their lives they are crushed by shame, embarrassment, catastrophe, because they have lived a life of power where they got away with things, but now all of a sudden you can't, all the stories come out. It's too many stories. It's irrefutable evidence. So that's your plan? Live like hell and then expect heaven to be sweet when you haven't thought about it at all. You say, but I'm a Christian. What are you saying? Okay, if you're a Christian, then what's supposed to be going on? I don't know. Well, that's what we're here trying to help you see, what's supposed to be going on. Well, that'll cost me. Exactly. So if you hold on to your life, Jesus said you'd lose it. But if you lose it for his sake, that's when you find it. So you say, well, I want to find my life. Then lose it for him. Go to Hebrews 11. Let me just cover a few of these and we're close to being done. So Hebrews 11, some of you know it's about faith. Verse 1 defines it. Faith is the substance of things hoped for, the evidence of things not seen. Down in verse 7 mentions Noah. By faith, Noah, being divinely warned of things not yet seen, moved with godly fear, prepared an ark for the saving of his household, by which he condemned the world and became heir of the righteousness which is according to faith. So God says, build a boat. Here's how you build a boat. It took him 100 years to build a boat that sailed for a few weeks, and when it was done, nothing. The boat was useless. But he did what God told him to do. So if God comes along and says to you, build a boat, and you say, that's insanity. I'm not building a boat. I'm not doing that, because everybody will think you're nuts. And what do people say when you embark on some journey where God told you to do it? They'll look at you and say, what? Oh, so that's your plan. You say, yeah, that's my plan. Well, where'd you get your plan? I got it from God. Oh, well, that's just beautiful. You can waste your life doing all that God stuff, but I'm going to do what I want to do when I want to do it and end up, most toys wins, I'm the king, I'm the boss, I figured it out. And then you pursue what God told you to do, and what happens? You get to the end of the road, and what do you hear? Well done, good and faithful servant, because you did what he told you to do. You are who he told you to be, you did what he told you to do, and you gave your life away, you made disciples, you were engaged in the process he's put you here and left you here to be involved with, and you changed the world. So what is your plan? Oh, I'm not doing that. So what are you doing? Nothing. You say, well, no, that's not true. I give a little money to the church. Okay, good for you. We're not turning that down. I pray. Let me tell you something about your praying. If you're talking to the same God I'm talking to all the time, he's going to get your butt in gear. You're not going to end up not doing what the scripture says if you're talking to God. Now, you mix talking to God and being in the scriptures, you can't come up with anything else. Now, you may say, okay, I admit it, I've never experienced what you're describing, personal, time-consuming, involved in someone's life where it cost you, that didn't happen to me. Then let's let it happen to you so you can let it happen to somebody else and stop making that your excuse. Well, I'm nervous. I get that. I was nervous too. But thank God for an old man that was persevering and took the time and helped me understand, or I wouldn't be here. So Noah, Abraham, God promises him a son. Look down in verse 17. By faith, Abraham, when he was tested, offered up Isaac. And he who had received the promise offered up his only begotten son, of whom it was said, in Isaac your seed shall be called, concluding that God was able to raise him up even from the dead, from which he also received him in a figurative sense. So God says, Abraham, trust me, I'll provide you a son, gives him Isaac. Then he says, sacrifice your son. He says, okay. So that's your plan? God, that's your plan? He didn't ask God that. Obviously, he just did what he was told. But anybody looking at Abraham goes, dude, what are you doing? That's your plan? You're going to kill this only son that's the son of promise? You do what God tells you to do. You obey. That is the only plan. One more, James 4. James chapter 4, verse 13. And here he says, come now, you who say, today or tomorrow we will go to such and such a city, spend a year there, buy and sell, and make a profit. He said, well, there's nothing wrong with saying that. Not necessarily, but look at the little caveat he puts on this. Whereas you do not know what will happen tomorrow. You're planning for a year, it's okay, but you don't even really know what's going to happen tomorrow, much less for the next year. So what is he encouraging them to do? For what is your life? It is even a vapor that appears for a little time and then vanishes away. Let me read you the quote again by Spurgeon. Purposes, plans, and achievements of men may all disappear like yon cloud upon the mountain's summit, but like the mountain itself, the things which are of God shall stand fast forever and ever. So your life, you say, well, I got all these plans. You can drop dead. And then what? And we are so busy, and this is very interesting. I've talked to some people who say this. Well, no, here's my plan. My plan is I'm going to work hard till I'm a certain age, and then I'm going to take all that money, and I'm going to retire, and then I'm going to serve God. It's never going to happen. unless you are doing what you claim you're going to do at the end along the way, it's not probably going to happen because you will not know what to do when you get there. You'll be so busy and so consumed with making money and all this business. There's nothing wrong with work and business. But if you are not doing what he said to do today, it probably will not happen tomorrow because you just keep putting pushed away. One of the richest men in the world when he died was worth a lot of money. The IKEA guy, if you know anything about IKEA, pretty rich guy. But if you go read the story about the IKEA guy, he and his wife lived in a pretty simple place for as much money as he had. They both drove old cars. He said, if I got rich, I'd do all these things. Why? I'm not saying you can't drive a nice car, but you better be sure you're doing what he has told you to do or you are missing it. And it's not that you're going to look bad or good in front of us. It's that you have to stand before the Bema seat, the judgment seat of Christ, and give an account for your life. And I'm thinking it's going to go okay. I'm still a little nervous because I got plenty of days I've missed doing what he told me to do. And I've got a long way to go. And I've still got the enemy firing on me all day long, trying to take me out. I have snipers assigned to me. I am sure of it. Take him out. You say, well, how do you know that? Because I am marching on the gates of hell. That's how I know that. And the book says, march on the gates of hell, and they will not prevail against you. So I know by the authority, you say, that's foolishness. All hell's going to be unleashed. Okay, but they will not prevail against us. You say, well, I just think I'm going to keep my desk job back over here. I don't want to be in the battle. That's where the fun is, though. Seek and save that which was lost. Not to be served, but to serve and give your life. He gave his life a ransom for many. So where does all that fit into your plans? So back to James 4, for what is your life, even a vapor that appears for a little time and then vanishes away? Instead, you ought to say, if the Lord wills, we shall live and do this or that. But now you boast in your arrogance. All such boasting is evil. Therefore, to him who knows to do good. Now look at this verse, James 4:17. If you underline stuff, this would be a good one. Therefore, to him who knows to do good and does not do it, to him it is sin. So the Holy Spirit speaks to you and says, something's got to change. And you say, I hear you, but I'm not doing it. Then be prepared to live with sin in your life. You're disobeying. You say, well, I didn't know this before, but you know it now. What are you going to do with it? If you know what is right to do and you don't do it, it's sin.
1: 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It's our prayer that these talks from Richard aren't something you only hear and enjoy, but that they inspire you to share with others. 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
0: Now, I know this is all kind of intense. The reason it's intense is there's nothing at stake but your life. But really, that's not even all that's at stake. There are people right now waiting for you to wake up, grow up, and get after it. Because they are being saved or not for a period of time. Let's say they're just waiting for somebody to come along. A buddy of mine that I play golf with, we showed up to play the other day, and he said, I invited two friends. We get on the first tee, nobody's there. He and I said, okay, we'll go. About three holes in, a guy shows up in a golf cart, no golf shoes, no golf, nothing, no bag, no clubs. He gets out, and he's going to walk with us. So he carries my friend's bag. That turned out good for him. So we walk one more hole, and the other guy shows up, 70-year-old doctor. He's got clubs. He's going to play. So we play a few holes. The first guy at the turn after the ninth hole peels off and has to go to a meeting. So now we're down to three. My buddy, we go a few more holes. Then he's got to leave. So I'm left with a 70-year-old man that I've never met in my life, Jack. And about two holes later, I started asking Jack questions. And out in the middle of a fairway, Jack becomes a Christian. You say, well, but you're a preacher. Let me tell you something. He didn't know that. You got to stop using me as your excuse. I'm not out there collared up with my clubs. I'm just out there a person playing golf. And had a conversation with a man. And he looked at me and said, 70-something years old, nobody ever explained it to me like this before. He had waited his whole life for that day.
2: to be born again. And we are surrounded with these people. You say, well, you want us to share the gospel and see people saved. That is not all I want, because that's all I got for a long time. I want to see these people raised. I want them to not be orphans. I want them to have parents, big brothers, big sisters, someone to come alongside and help them not live straggling and overwhelmed and pulled back into sin, because that's all they know. And whose fault is that? We are not growing up and getting on with what he left us here to do. So you say, so that's your plan? That's the only plan I got, because that's the plan he left us with.
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11: With SRN News, I'm Rich Thomason in Washington. Happened last evening at a popular food festival in the shadow of Seattle's iconic Space Needle.
12: Gunfire erupted around 6 p.m. local time in the waning hours of the annual three-day festival. Police say many officers provided security at the event, and some saw one of the suspects firing. A large number of police and emergency crews responded and began evacuating the area around the sprawling Seattle Center campus.
11: Correspondent Andrew Stewart says four people were injured, three people were killed. One suspect is in custody. The hunt goes on for a second suspect. Global oil prices have eased, and now that the U.S. and Iran have paused their attacks on each other, the hope is that more talks could revive the U.S.-Iran ceasefire. On Wall Street, the Dow futures are up 554 points. This is SRN News.
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16: The difference between happy couples and unhappy couples is that happy couples, they have the same amount of fights and disagreements, conflict as the other couples, unhappy couples. Happy couples repair. They come back to it. They talk about it.
17: Well, today on Focus on the Family with Jim Daly, we'll have some really helpful ideas for your marriage so you can be a happier couple. Thanks for joining us. I'm John Fuller.
13: Today we have good news for couples who feel like they're always fighting about the same thing. That seems normal. The key is what you do after the conflict. Do you sit and stew, or do you try to soften your heart and reach out to the heart of your spouse? Today, we're sharing an upbeat workshop on this very topic featuring our own Dr. Greg Smalley and his wife, Erin, who head up our marriage ministry here at Focus. Greg and Erin are the authors of several books, and you're about to hear they are very engaging speakers.
17: They really are, and here now are Greg and Erin Smalley speaking at a couples conference sponsored by Focus on the Family.
18: We all deal with hard times, even with simple things like conflict. And that's really, I think, what God's been working in our own marriage is this really learning how to repair that. Because when we think about conflict, I think that most of us were taught when it comes to conflict that we need to learn how to resolve that, right? I mean, do a simple Google search of conflict resolution and millions, billions of information is going to pop up. Because that's what we imagine when there's something going here, how do we resolve this? Mm-hmm. And the unfortunate part is that we've been taught something that actually is not even true. We hate the term within marriage, conflict resolution, because it sets us up, we think, to fail in a lot of ways, because there's some amazing research that really explains why that often doesn't work within our marriage. Mm-hmm.
16: So probably the foremost expert in our country on marriage research is a guy named Dr. John Gottman. What he found is that 70% of relationship conflict is about perpetual problems. So they're arguments that never go away and they're not fully resolved. They happen over and over and over again. So 70% of the time we're going to argue about something probably pretty similar to what we argued about last time.
18: Yeah.
16: And so we're going to run through just some examples of what does this look like? What are those perpetual problems? They're things that don't change.
18: Yeah.
16: It's very consistent.
18: Yeah. In kind of two big buckets of this idea of perpetual things that just that they don't ever go away. We just keep dealing with them over and over mm-hmm. and over again. So one would just be personality differences, mm-hmm. right? Aaron's an extrovert. So Aaron, it's beautiful to watch Aaron. She's the way she loves on people and the sheer volume of relationships that she has. For me as an introvert, I always tell people, I only have friends because my extroverted wife has set me up on play dates with other men. So, seriously, she came home one time, she said, hey, by the way, Wednesday, you're going to have lunch with Fred. I went, I'm sorry, who? Fred. Oh, I met his wife. He's amazing. How do you know? Do you meet him? No, but she just speaks so highly of him. I'm not having lunch with Fred.
16: And
18: now he's one of my very best friends. So... But it's perpetual because it's not like, in spite of her constant prayer, it's not like tomorrow I'm going to wake up and be an extrovert, right? So that we can have all these people over. Because how many times do we argue and debate if we're going to have people over during the week? Mm-hmm. She's always saying, hey, by the way, so-and-so, last night,
16: yes.
18: so-and-so's going to be over there. I'm like, oh.
16: With three people over last
18: they're
16: night.
18: They're terrible people. Why would you even want them over? So that's not going to change. It's perpetual. We've been arguing about how many nights that we do stuff with others for 31 years.
16: Yeah.
18: So
16: how about the early and late? Like sometimes one of the spouses will stay up, be a night owl. The other one will be an early morning person. And I know for you are the early morning person. Greg will get up and he is just ready to go at 5 a.m. Ugh. I never even roll over at 5 a.m. I'm much more of like a 7 a.m. girl, but I like to stay up late and that's not going to change.
18: Yeah. We always tell couples, you know, if one of you is late night, one of you early, just at least start off in bed together. Just have that time. And then Aaron will get up and after I fall asleep. I remember one time I come down 5 in the morning and get to the bottom of the stairs and I ram into a massive picnic table that wasn't there the night before. And I'm like, do we have gnomes or what? Where did this come from?
16: You went to bed. I had got this table. I had bought it earlier in the day. It needed to be assembled. So I called a friend at like 10 p.m. and said, hey, you want to come over and help me put this table together? So we did. I was in bed by 1.
18: She has a whole nother life that I don't even know about. Yeah. That's my 1 a.m. friend there. I'd love to introduce you. Yeah. I mean, it can be one of you is very logical. One of you is very emotional. One of you has lots of words. The other doesn't have hardly any words. Sense of humor can be, man.
16: Pace.
18: Yeah, exactly.
16: I run a much faster pace than you. And thank goodness. What I will say is your pace slows me down. That's good.
18: Yeah. So again, the point is that when it comes to personality, I mean, those conflicts, those disagreements that we get in around that kind of stuff, it's perpetual. It's not like we're going to resolve that. The other big bucket, too, is what we'd call lifestyle differences.
16: Totally. And one of my favorite differences between us is I love to have lights on in the house. Oh. I cannot tell you the number of times, and it's not every light. It's just a few lights very strategically placed to create like a soothing mood. Today alone, I think before we left, I turned a light on and you turned it off no less than like 5 times.
18: Because we're leaving.
16: I walk into a room and I turn it on.
18: I'm like, why is that still on?
16: And even leaving, I'm like, Olive, the dog needs a light on.
18: She always says that. I'm just trying to create a mood. I'm like, well, if the mood is utter irritation, you know, then you're successfully creating that mood.
16: I would try to convince him that actually you're wasting more energy by turning it off. Just leave it on. You know, kind of like if you turn a car on and off.
18: It's exactly like that.
16: Yes. Well, there was an electrical engineer sitting in the front row at one of our events, and he came up at the break and he said, actually, Aaron, you're wrong. It's better to turn it off. So now we know.
18: I hugged him.
16: Yes.
18: As painful as an introvert as I was, well, I hugged him. Yeah, I mean, communication, right? Household responsibilities, just the differences. I mean, if you're cooking, man, everything's out and there's mess everywhere.
16: Cupboard doors are open.
18: You know, when I cook, I just love to clean along the way so that when we sit down to eat, you know, it's mainly 90% cleaned up. And, and so this one time, so we were frying up some chicken or something. I don't remember what we were doing, but we were using her grandmother, seriously, big, huge glass lid. So we finish. And so I take the lid and I go to set it in the sink. And she yells out, whoa, don't you run water over that. I'm like, I am 40-something. I'm an adult man. I know what I'm doing. I know how to clean. And so I grab something else and bring it over. Forget that the lid, piping hot lid, is right there. Turn the water on. And it was like an explosion went off. And I told her, you probably shouldn't run water over that after all. So, yeah. But even that's a difference. I mean, again, all these things, lifestyle differences, you know, temperature. Do you guys ever battle about temperature in the house? Oh, man. I mean, the point is that that's the stuff that we're talking about. That's all this perpetual stuff. We don't resolve that stuff.
16: Mm-hmm. And so couples are going to return to the same things over and over again. And Dr. John Gottman found that the difference between happy couples and unhappy couples is that happy couples, they have the same amount of fights and disagreements, conflict as the unhappy couples. Happy couples repair. They come back to it. They talk about it. And so often couples don't go back. They don't have that conversation of coming back after the fact. They don't sit down right in the middle of it and try to resolve it because hearts are closed. It won't go well. So how do we repair conflict, like Dr. Gottman says?
18: Yeah, I love, he has a line that says, all couples argue, successful couples repair. That is really where God has us. Just really, what does that look like? Because we do frustrate each other. We do get into conflict. And just, especially for me, because I think you do that much better. You're better at repairing than I am. So it's really something I've been trying to learn to do. And so we love the verse out of 1 Peter 3:7. So it says, likewise, husbands, live with your wife in an understanding way. What I like about that word understanding is that it actually, another way to say that word understanding is compassionate. So really we're saying, husbands, live with your wives in a compassionate way. It's all about care.
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18: The essence, the goal that we're discovering around repairing these things, that these perpetual problems, is really, how do we just care that, you know, I blew up your antique, you know, 9-generation lid or whatever. So how do we repair in those moments? And so that's really what we want to talk. You've got some notes there. I'm just going to hit three things that kind of make sense to us as we go to repair this. The first one really is all around If I'm going to repair something, so something has happened, I've got an argument about, you know, the fourth night in a row that we've had people over, or the lights being on, or the temperature costing us all this money, whatever. So the first thing that has to happen is that, again, whatever, in spite of Erin, whatever she's doing, I can choose to become humble. Because the great verse in Proverbs that talks about that pride leads to conflict. So much of this perpetual stuff that goes on and how it's hard to repair that stuff is I just get prideful. I think I'm right. You know, the verse that talks about do nothing out of what, selfish ambition or vain conceit. The beautiful part of that verse, selfish ambition, vain conceit. Vain conceit is when we're excessively proud of our own opinion. That is so me. So often I'm so excessively proud of how I see things or my perspective. Saw this one time. Our son, Garrison, and I love to watch basketball. We just love to watch sports together. So it was March Madness. So it was one of those weekends that there are so many great games on. And really, Garrison and I spent the entire weekend in our basement just watching games. We didn't shower, you know. We'd beg Erin to bring us food. We didn't want to miss anything. It was just one of those weekends. So now it was kind of late Sunday, right? Mm-hmm. And so you came down.
16: Mm-hmm. And I just was checking in with Garrison. I knew he had a big project due on Monday. Hey, son, you've completed the project, right? And he's like, oh, no, I haven't. And so we got into a conversation about just suggesting maybe he goes upstairs and starts the project Sunday night.
18: Oh, there was like a minute left in this game that we were so into. It was a great game. So I said, hey, there's like a minute left. I'll send him up when he's done. And you're being a little hard on the kid. Oh, man. Oh. Have you ever seen one of those scary movies to where the monster thing all of a sudden starts turning slowly? The head kind of goes all the way around. Because that's what she did. And I could swear at some moment, her eyes, like a great white, kind of rolled back and it was just white. So she's just now locked onto me. And I'm thinking, oh, no. So she goes, Garrison, why don't you go up and start in on your homework? Your father and I need to talk. I was like, no, we don't need to. Really. You win. I was wrong. It's a noob. We're talking. So we began to discuss all of this. And man, I just kept going on and on. Mm-hmm. And what I've learned a lot of times within our marriage is that obviously there's no winners or losers, you know, in a situation like this. But to quote unquote, often win these things by simply wearing Erin down. I just kind of win by attrition. She just gets tired. Mm-hmm. And so she gets worn out. She's like, okay, my head is splitting. I don't know where we are. And I'm just going to go. I'll see you up in bed. So Erin starts to climb our basement stairs. And then she stops, turns around again, looks right at me. And she goes, and by the way, she goes, your mother warned me that this is what you would do anytime we had an argument. And then she just left and kept going right up the stairs.
16: It was like 25 years into our marriage, so I decided that was a good time to share that piece of information.
18: Yes. So how do we repair that kind of stuff? Because that is the kind of stuff that happens. Mm-hmm. So at some point, I have to go off and spend some time with the Lord, really looking for a humbled heart, mm-hmm, instead of a prideful heart. Because as Erin left, actually her comment really bothered me. Not because I was like, well, that was so disrespectful or so snarky. Like, none of that. What bothered me, was that actually true? Like, did my mother really warn you this is how it'd be? Yes. It was rhetorical,
16: okay,
18: by the way. So
16: my head didn't move.
18: Triggered now. So it just bothered me. And again, I love how God shows up, because the next morning, often when our kids would be getting ready and we were out in the kitchen and we had this little Devo. And so I'd just read a quick Devo. And so this one was on that proverb first that just said, pride leads to conflict. And it just was like, okay, fine, Lord, I get it. And so there's just something about just that Philippians 2, do nothing out of selfish ambition or vain conceit, but in what? But in humility, consider others, you know, is more important. So just that moment, what I've learned is if we're really going to repair something, I've got to go off with the Lord, spend some time, get my heart back open, so that we can actually have a dialogue, right?
16: Mm-hmm. So once you have your humble self on, so often I'll just go, what would my humble self do right now in this situation? And it kind of takes me to that place. But then it's coming and establishing a dialogue between the two of you. So it's, we've gotten really good at just going, hey, I really need a repair. You know, that thing that happened, can we talk about it? Are you available? And we like to use the language, are you available to have a heart talk? Because it's indicating, I want to talk about something of the heart, feelings, emotions. I want to offer that. And it's always nice to ask, like, are you available? Because maybe you're not. Maybe you're not there. Maybe your heart's still closed. You're still triggered. You're not ready to engage. And so just asking.
18: Yeah.
16: And inviting you into that so you don't feel, I know often you'll say you feel like when I don't invite you in, you feel like you're drafted in.
18: Hijacked, I think is the
16: hijacked
18: word I use.
16: But yes. Hijacked, draft, it kind of goes hand in hand.
18: Same thing.
16: And yeah. You know, straight out of James 1:19, be quick to listen, slow to speak, slow to anger. And with that open heart, recognizing we're teammates, we're on the same team, we can establish this dialogue and work towards repair together. And so humble ourselves, establish the dialogue, but then simply leaning in and caring about how is your spouse feeling? So often we go logic and we want to, you know, nope, that didn't happen, or it happened this way, or it didn't happen, versus just sitting and listening, like, what are they feeling? And being curious about what happened for them. What was that like for them?
18: Yeah, teamwork, and just that we're on the same team. Mm-hmm. And Aaron is great at that. Hey, can we repair something? Because, hey, we're on the same team here. Mm-hmm. And that makes such a big difference. I remember I was super stressed out. We were selling a home, and the buyers wanted a whole bunch of our furniture. And so on one hand, I was like, cool, because, I mean, we'd had this furniture for a long time. Mm-hmm. But Aaron continued to talk with our daughters about all this stuff then that is an extrovert.
16: And just, you know, dreaming.
18: Just dreaming about all this stuff that we could then buy. And so I'm just hearing dollar signs, and it was just stressing me out, the whole thing. And so this one time, we were just all sitting in our little living room, kind of a couple weeks before we're supposed to move out, and just listening to Aaron and the girls just talk, and they're adding stuff in and stuff we never even talked about, and it just overloaded me. And so I said rather loud, very, very sharp, Aaron, come on, we've talked about this. You gave me your word that you're going to stick within a budget. Like, everything you're talking about, that's like double our budget. Come on, man. And everybody just went silent looking at me because I said that with so much energy, probably more energy than I intended, but clearly I was triggered. And so they're all just staring at me. Well, Aaron doesn't say a word. She just gets up. She's across the room. She just walks straight at me. And I just remember thinking, the way that she's moving, so purposeful, so quick, right at me, that I remember just kind of leaning back, thinking, it's going to happen. I mean, 31 years, oh my goodness, this the day is that she's going to smack me upside the head or something. And she came right over, and she grabs the sides of my cheeks and just pulls me right eye level to her. And I really have no idea what to think. And she goes, you listen to me. She goes, you and I are on the same team. And therefore, we either will win together or we're going to lose together. I won't spend a dime unless it's something that feels good to both of us. And then she planted this super big kiss right on my lips and then just let go. And I kind of fumbled back. And then she just went and sat down and just kept going, making out her dream list. I will never forget that moment, though. You talk about establishing a dialogue by reminding me that, we're, mm-hmm. hey, we got this. Mm-hmm. And so we did later on that night. She said, hey, let's repair this. Or I think maybe Ivan said, can we repair that? Mm-hmm. So as I apologize, but again, I need moments to get my heart back open. I need to be humbled. Mm-hmm. Then we establish that dialogue. We're on the same team. Let's repair this. Mm-hmm. What do we need to repair? And then you're right. Then it's just caring.
16: Because even in that moment, I was sitting there. I'm like, what is happening for him right now? Oh, he thinks I'm going to go buy things that he doesn't know about. And I'm like, oh, that's ridiculous. We're teammates. And so being able to recognize something's going on over there, oftentimes we begin taking it personally, and that's when we get triggered. And so it allowed me to just lean in and just care what was happening over there and then give you a big old kiss.
18: Yeah. That rocked my world. What it's done is it's just, again, within our own marriage, it's just such a great reminder for me that I'm not trying to resolve anything. More than anything, this is just an opportunity for us just to care about how the other felt and what was that like when I, with all that energy, I did feel a wee bit controlling and whatever. I mean, these are small, quick little conversations. There's bigger stuff that we got to repair. Mm-hmm. And that can take a little bit longer. Holly and I will probably need at least an hour, right? Just really easily. But I mean that, but more than anything, I'm just leaning in, listening to the feelings. I love the quote that says, people will forget what you said. People will forget what you did, but people will never forget how you made them feel. And that's exactly right, just to lean in, what was that like for you? Mm-hmm. In whatever the situation, all this perpetual stuff is just going to keep happening again and again. We're not going to solve the introvert-extrovert deal. But, man, we can care about how that felt when one of us, you're hurt because I've said I can't have anybody over. Or I'm hurt because we've had too many people. Whatever it is, that's what we're really learning to do that whole lot better. Mm-hmm. And again, the easy thing for me is just now going up to her and saying, hey, that interaction we just had a while ago, do we need to repair anything? And there's sometimes she's like, I know, we're both tired, we're both hungry, whatever. But there are plenty of times she's like, yeah, that'd be good. And I know what that means. I know my goal is just to go after her heart, hear the emotions, care about how she felt. Mm-hmm. She does that for me. And we're just watching that make such a big difference. It's hard. Because again, I get all up into my head and I want to debate. I want to be right. And we're learning how to do that differently.
16: Mm-hmm. Because again, remember the scripture says, those who marry will face many trials and troubles. How do we do that in a way that we can come back together and repair those trials and troubles if it's between us? Because I believe that is the design.
17: And that's where we'll have to end this presentation from Dr. Greg Smalley and his wife, Erin. And if you're curious, Erin was referring just then to 1 Corinthians chapter 7, verse 28 from the Apostle Paul.
13: Yeah, and it's worth repeating. Paul said, those who marry will have worldly troubles. But as we've seen, healthy couples can grow closer by overcoming those troubles as a team. That's God's design. And we have a great free resource for you to check out. It's called the Reactive Cycle Assessment. It's a 10-minute quiz that will help you identify the hot buttons that might make an argument worse because a core fear has been triggered. It's really enlightening, and I know mine. I mean, I can feel it. Then you got to go to work on how to fix those things. Let me remind you, we are able to research, design, and share free resources because of donors like you. It takes money and talent to create everything Focus offers. 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
2: No one knows what he knows. No one can do for us what he can do. There is no one who can quiet my spirit like he can. There's no one who can lift me out of a distressful moment just like that, like he can. No one can enable you to rest in the midst of difficulty that's not going to go away. You can't shake it. You can't run away from it. You can't loose yourself from it. You're stuck in it. How do I live with peace and contentment and joy when it appears to be that we're stuck in something?
3: Has the upheaval in this world left you feeling uncertain and insecure? The byproducts of these grinding fears are stress, worry, and anxiety. Today's edition of In Touch, the teaching ministry of Dr. Charles Stanley, reminds us that Jesus offers to shoulder your cares and burdens for you. Stay with us and learn how to find confidence in the midst of distress.
2: The year was 1944, and I was in the eighth grade. We were in a war, and we were fighting in the Pacific and also in Europe. It was a time of great distress and turmoil in this country. Many things were rationed, food and some clothes and automobiles and tires and all those kind of things. It was a time of great distress because many American young men were dying on foreign shores. It was a time of great stress because people did not know what was going to happen because of all the things we were hearing about the war and how it was going on. And oftentimes people would sit in the evening and listen to the news while they were eating dinner. And it was a troublesome time because oftentimes they'd give reports of where this particular division was and what was going on in the fighting. One morning, my social studies teacher walked into class and laid her books down and picked up a Bible, and she said, "We're going to do something different this morning." And she began to read, and I remember thinking, she's about to cry. And then she told us that listening the night before, she'd heard the news, and her husband was in a particular division, which they talked about. They were in a very bloody battle, and she was afraid. And you know, I don't remember my teacher.

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2: Word of encouragement to us. Now, all of us experience stress in our life. And all of us go through situations and circumstances when we think the stress is more than we can handle. And so we will do one of two things when we face stressful periods in our life. And so what I want to talk about in this message today is how to confidently walk through those difficult times that are so stressful, so distressing to us. And there are two ways that you and I can walk through them. And I first of all want to talk about the most natural way. That is, what is the natural way to respond to stressful, difficult, troublesome times in our life? Well, the most prominent way that we choose is to strive against them. And I want to define two or three terms, if I might. First of all, we think in terms of stress. Stress is pressure that we feel. It is either pressure that we feel sort of against us, or we are being tugged and pulled in two different ways. And then there is what we call distress, which is sort of the same thing, except when I think about distress, I think about the fact that that stress has brought me to a place of real deep anxiety and anxiousness in my soul and pain in my feeling. When we think in terms of striving, striving means to contend with. Striving means to fight against. Striving means to put forth a strong effort towards something. And so when we think in terms of striving, the scripture says here, cease striving and know that I am God. Well, what is the opposite of striving? The opposite of striving is what? Resting. That is, if I'm not fighting against something, I'm resting. Well, you say, well, no, wait a minute. How can I rest in the midst of all of this? Well, if I'm going to be able to rest, that means I must be able to trust Him. Well, you say, well, now how in the world am I going to trust God when I'm feeling all this anxiety and this frustration and I'm feeling all this stress and this pressure upon me every morning I wake up, and how am I going to deal with this? You say, well, cease striving. All right, then so what? Then we say the opposite of that striving is resting. Well, how am I going to rest? Well, I'm going to have to trust Him. How am I going to trust Him? And this is the key. Now, listen carefully. Don't miss any of this. Here's the reason, and here's the key to being able to walk through all kind of difficulty, hardships, stress, burdens, troubles, trials, difficulties, and at the same time, listen, and sometimes the pressure may be so strong, stronger than you think you could possibly bear, but when you and I learn this lesson, when we put it to the test, when we practice it, not saying that you'll do it the first time just right, when we begin to understand the way He intended for us to live. You know what? It doesn't make any difference what the devil throws at you. It doesn't make any difference how heavy the burdens may appear to be. It doesn't make any difference what appears to be the cause of that stress. God Almighty will enable you to triumphantly, victoriously, quietly, peacefully walk through that stress so that stress does not become distress, but it turns into an absolutely, listen, indescribable, immeasurable peace and inner quietness that you won't be able to understand. You won't even be able to explain it. You just know that when Almighty God says He is our refuge, He is exactly what He promised. Now, what in the world is this all about? Look at what He says. He says here that we are to know God. Now, let me ask you a question. More than likely, you may be a believer. You've trusted Jesus as your Savior. You know that you're Christian. If I should ask you, tell me, what do you know about God? God wants us to know Him because He knows that is the heart and the core. That is the real, listen, that's the bottom line of being able to walk through all kinds of difficult and stressful situations, no matter what form it may take, no matter what source it may be. The key, listen, to be able to walk through it victoriously with peace in your heart is to know this God. He says, cease striving and know that I am God. Know that I'm not only your Savior, but your Master and your Lord. Know that I love you unconditionally. Know that the forgiveness of your sin cost me my only begotten Son. Know that I

0: have attributes beyond mercy, but I'm a just God, that I am omnipotent and omniscient and omnipresent, that I'm a loving heavenly Father, and that I see you as one of my children. I have a will and a plan for your life. I want the best for your life at every situation. I will chastise with you when you disobey me. I want you to understand my ways and how I operate, what motivates me. I want you to know that I have the best in mind for you. I want you to know that when you're hurting and pain and suffering and difficulty, that if you allow me, I will turn that into something good for your life. I want you to understand the principles of the scripture. I want you to understand my word. I want you to know those men and women in the Bible and how I worked in their lives. I want you to be observant of me. I want you to absorb me. I want you to be absorbed by my word. I want you to think the way I think. I want you to know what I think. That's what he means when he says, cease striving and know that I am God. Now listen how God describes himself. Now remember, this is written to people who are going through a very stressful time. He says that the tumult that's going on around you, the threatening of war and so forth, is like earthquakes and tidal waves and war and violence and all these things. Listen to what he says. He says, here's the God you can trust in. Watch this. Verse 1, he is our refuge. He's a place to which I can run. He is my strength when I am very weak. He is a present help. Thank God he said present. And notice what he says, in trouble. That means, the Hebrew means in tight places. When I get in a tight place and I feel the pressure and I feel the stress, he says what? He says he is a very present help when I'm in a tight place. Then if you'll notice what he says, not only that, but he says in verse 7, he is our stronghold. And if you'll notice twice, he says, verse 11 and verse 7, he is with us. Now, what we have to ask is this. What do we mean by knowing him? We say, listen, not just to know about him, but to know him in a personal way. Now, listen, if you know someone personally, you have a relationship with them. The better that relationship, the better you know them. When he says, cease striving and know that I'm God, the next question is, all right, how do I get to know him? Well, let me ask you this. How do you get to know anybody? Number one, you spend time with them. That's the way you get to know someone. He says, be still and know that I am God. The God you serve, I want you to know that I am God. I want you to know me as God. You spend time with them. And you know what? No one knows what he knows. No one can do for us what he can do. There is no one who can quiet my spirit like he can. There's no one who can lift me out of a distressful moment just like that, like he can. Talking to someone else at times may help. No one can enable you to rest in the midst of difficulty that's not going to go away. You can't shake it. You can't run away from it. You can't loose yourself from it. You're stuck in it. How do I live with peace and contentment and joy and indescribable joy when it appears to be that we're stuck in something? I'll tell you how. When you know him, you can live in anything. Believe me, you can. Listen, I want to make this statement very clear. I'm not saying that you should live in a situation where you are being physically abused in such a fashion that it is dangerous. I'd never say that. I'm talking about those things that other than that. Just because something's tough and hard and difficult. Neither am I saying that you should never walk away from something. If God tells you to walk away, you better get out. God's not going to ever tell you to violate his word. That's the key. He will never tell you to do something that violates the word of the living God. How do I know him? You spend time with him. How do I know him? Here's how I know him. I find out what he thinks. I will never know you till I find out what you're thinking. Because that's who you really are. So how do I find out what God's thinking? I get in this book that tells me what he's thinking. Or I listen to a message. I'll read another book or something that tells me how God is thinking. How does God think? How do I know him? I observe what God does in other people's lives. I observe also what God does in my own life. Because you see, one of the ways that we discover what God's like is to watch what he does in our life. And then some time will go by. We will turn around and we will say, God, what are you doing in my life? Help me to understand what's going on. You see, if I become observant of what God is doing in other people's lives, I will learn some things, some powerful lessons. I will learn how God thinks. I will learn what God means when God says, this is what I want you to do. Well, why would you ask me to do that? You see, I will understand who he is and what he's like when I begin to understand how God thinks. My friend, listen, you will never understand how God thinks until this word becomes something that you don't just read to say you read through the Bible, but that you begin to absorb. You begin to look between the lines and say, God, what were you saying? What were they feeling? How did you work in Abraham's life and Moses' life and David's life and Daniel's life? How did you work in Paul's life? How did your son operate? He certainly was not striving. Jesus could walk through the most awesome hardship and difficulty and trial in life. And what? There was this overwhelming sense of inner peace and quietness. You know why? Because Jesus was never striving with his Father. He knew him. He says, if you've seen me, you've seen the Father. I'm the Father of one. No strife, no contention, no war, no conflict, no striving. He had an absolute perfect relationship. If I'm going to get to know him, I've got to spend time with him. I've got to find out how he thinks. And then you know what? If I'm going to know him, I've got to be able to tell him how I think. Lord, this is what I'm thinking. This is the way I see it. This is what's going on in my life. I've got to be open and transparent. Then you know what? If I'm going to know him, I've got to be able to listen. Not just tell him what I think. Then I've got to take time to listen, to hear him respond to what I think and how I feel. And you say, well, now, God never spoke to me audibly. He doesn't have to. He's greater than that. Don't limit God to speaking audibly. God knows how to speak. Listen, straight from his spirit, straight to your spirit, and bypass anything that is audible. He is an infinite God. Be still, he says, and know that I'm God. To know this God is to know, listen, the most important thing I will ever know is to know the God of the Bible. And therefore, listen, if that is the most precious of all knowledge, then I should spend more time learning something about who he is than wasting time. Wasting precious, valuable time. Listen, when you and I die, we're going to leave this world and everything that's in it. Everything I've learned that applies this world won't make a bit of difference. When we and I stand in the presence of God, everything we have learned about him, everything we have learned in our personal experience with him, it will all be important for all eternity. What is this life? But listen, it is a brief period of schooling to discover who this God is we're going to spend eternity with. Think about it. Eternity we're going to spend with him. If you love someone, love your husband, your wife, or someone you love dearly, you could probably say, you know what? I'd like to spend eternity with this person because I love them so much. Well, I'll tell you something. You're going to spend eternity with God. And this is the time to get to know him. The truth is, if I'm going to live with peace, if I'm going to live without striving, I am going to have to learn. Who is this God? What is he about in my life? As I think about, for example, the people in the scriptures, and this is where we learn a lot about God. Think about this for a moment. Think about where you find Moses. You find him in the wilderness. Where did you find Jesus? So often, up in the mountains, talking to the Father. Where did you find the Apostle Paul? In Arabia, alone, listening to God. John on the Isle of Patmos, banished by the Roman Emperor. Banished to the Isle of Patmos alone to be with God. My friend, listen carefully. I cannot tell you. I can tell you, but I cannot tell you effectively enough. The most important moments in your life and my life. The moments that not only help me to understand who God is and what he's like, but the moments that most quieten my spirit. The moments that can cause all the rush and the hurry and the stress and the distress and the frustrations and the fears and the anxieties that absolutely dwindle into nothing are those moments in stillness, in quietness, and allowing my trust level to reach its pinnacle to be able to say, Father, I lay that down. Thank you, dear God, I don't have to handle that. Thank you that you said you're my refuge. You're my strength. You are my ever-present help in trouble. You are my stronghold. You're the one to whom I can run. You're the rock upon which I stand, absolutely immovable. You're the shield to protect me. You're my deliverer in every single battle of life. You know when you and I get our best glimpses of him? When we get quiet And we get along with him and we just say, Father, I want you to show me yourself. And even when you've been through a very difficult storm, when you find yourself in great distress and turmoil, if you want to step out of that quickly, here's what you do. You remind yourself, don't strive against this. Just get still. Rest it in him. Trust him to handle this for you. Our omnipotent, omniscient, omnipresent God who says, listen, he is my ever-present help in time of trouble. He will enable me to face this confidently, courageously, victoriously, in such a fashion that I will come out knowing him better, deeper in my love for him and my relationship to him, and with a perfect peace that is absolutely beyond comprehension. Now listen, you and I have two choices in life. One of them is not to get rid of stress and distress in life. Had two choices in life. Either I'm going to strive with the things I have to deal with in life, or I'm going to rest with the Lord. Rest them in his hands. It doesn't make any difference what it is. He can handle it. I'm your refuge. I'm your rock. I'm your horn. I am your deliverer. I'm your stronghold. I'm your fortress. He can handle it. So the question today is simply this. Which choice will you make? Will you strive with life and do it yourself apart from God? Will you strive with life even though you're a Christian because you don't know him and won't take time to learn who he is and what he's about? Or will you just rest it with him and trust him? Listen, he can handle anything you give him.
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1: 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Your name may not be David and you may not be facing Goliath, but if you're a believer, your God is David's God. Here's a moment with Charles Stanley.
0: Well, his faith was what it was all about. Because if he had not had the faith to believe that by the experiences that he'd had before, as he says, a bear and a lion that he had killed, I think facing Goliath would have been a frightening thing. But he faced Goliath with this awesome sense of unwavering faith that he was going to kill him, because he was going to glorify God in the process and defend the name of Holy God before all those Philistines. And so I think it was his faith and his experience, and that's the way God operates in all of our lives. He takes our faith, experience, and gifts that he's given us, puts them together, and exercises his purpose and his plan and accomplishes it. And he does that every day through all of us.
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14: With SRN News, I'm Rich Thomason in Washington. In Seattle last evening,
15: we started getting a shooter
9: And there was like a stampede of people just running, knocking down a lot of products from the vendors, etc.
14: Gunfire near Seattle Space Needle during a popular food festival.
15: There were a total of 7 victims that suffered gunshot wounds at the scene. And we have a total of 3 fatalities out of those 7 victims.
14: Seattle Assistant Police Chief Tyrone Davis says the suspect's in custody. The search for a second continues. Says the gunmen were shooting at each other and there's no ongoing threat to the general public. The U.S.-Iran war is on hold again. The two sides have refrained from more attacks. The prospect of a resumption of talks aimed at reviving their ceasefire. The Dow futures are up 571 points. NASDAQ futures ahead 375. SRN News.
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17: Many of you are mentally fatigued and emotionally drained and physically exhausted. 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Therefore, you're running down.
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17: Our story that is found in Luke's Gospel, chapter 10, is a story that concerns 2 women, one by the name of Martha, another by the name of Mary. One who lost focus and balance in her life, and yet another woman who found faith and chose to live in the power and, yes, in the peace that Jesus gives. So beginning in verse 38 of Luke's Gospel, and chapter 10. Now as they went on their way, Jesus entered a village, and a woman named Martha welcomed him into her house. And she had a sister called Mary, who sat at the Lord's feet and listened to his teaching. But Martha was distracted with much serving. And she went up to him and said, Lord, do you not care that my sister has left me to serve alone? Tell her then to help me. But the Lord answered her, Martha, Martha, you are anxious and troubled about many things, but one thing is necessary. Mary has chosen the good portion, which will not be taken away from her. Martha, who was a woman given to activity, no doubt talented and devoted to Christ herself, yet she chose activity and work over worship. And as a result, she became frustrated and stressed out, critical and angry. On the other hand, her sister Mary, who sat at the feet of Jesus, chose the one thing necessary. And in this conversation with our Lord, Jesus commended her commitment to him. She had learned that being comes before doing. You need to take time to spend alone with God, to be quiet and be still and know his presence. It's the one thing necessary. You say, well, how do I do this? What are you actually talking about? Sometimes it's simply being still and quiet before the Lord. For me, it's taking the scripture and reading the word of God and digesting it and ingesting it or just underlining it or reading a passage of scripture. Not typically long links or passages of scripture at this particular time, but just to let God speak to me. I pray, I meditate upon his promise. Promises like Proverbs 4:18, the path of the righteous is as the light of dawn, which shines brighter and brighter unto the perfect day. That means every step we take, it gets more beautiful and brighter each step of the way. Psalm 84:11, for the Lord our God is a sun and a shield. He gives favor and honor, and no good thing will be withheld from them who walk uprightly. I may just take that promise and say, Lord, you are my sun, you are my shield, you have given me grace, you have given me favor, you have given honor, and I know that you want to give every good thing into my life this day. Thank you for that promise. Or I may quote Psalm 23, verse 6, surely goodness and mercy will follow me all the days of my life, and I will dwell in the house of the Lord forever. Or I may quote the Apostle Paul of Philippians 4, 13, as I get ready for some particular challenge in my life, I can do all things through Christ who strengthens me. You see, just taking time to listen to his word, this fills my heart with peace. And when I do this, my attitude changes, my body recharges, my faith is strengthened, and I'm ready to take on anything that day with enthusiasm and power. One translation, the Phillips translation of Philippians 4:13 says, I am ready for anything in the power of Jesus Christ who lives in me. Many of you are mentally fatigued and emotionally drained and physically exhausted. Why? Because you're not choosing the better part. You're not putting Christ first in your day. You're not getting up and meeting him in the morning. And therefore, you're running down. The Apostle Paul tells us that the inner person, the inner life, can be renewed every single day. Even though the outward man is failing physically, it's a fact of life, we are deteriorating. But yet, he says that the inner man can be strengthened and renewed every day. 2 Corinthians 4:16, so we do not lose heart. Though our outer nature is wasting away, our inner nature is being renewed day by day. So you know what some of you need to do is to get your life back in balance. You're more like Martha than Mary. You're distracted with many things. Jesus looked at her and said, Martha, Martha. I don't know about you, but if Jesus called my name a couple of times, I'm listening up. Martha, Martha, come on. You're bothered and distracted, and now you're critical of your sister here. You're irritable, you're upset, you're agitated, you're anxious. Come on, Martha, Martha. Choose the better part. Take time for me. Get your life back in balance. You don't have to live on the edge emotionally. You don't have to be cynical and critical, exhausted, running through life, just knocking things over. So what I'm asking you to do, what I'm encouraging you to do is to get up a little earlier in your day, to spend time with God, to start off every day at his feet and begin each day soaking up his word and his presence. And if you will do this, you're going to get more done in your life, not less. You're going to be more productive, more fruitful. Because you see, you're not going to be wasting time. You're going to be investing your time. You never give God something that he doesn't give you far more back. So if you give him some time, if you get up, it's a principle, if you get up and begin your day with him, then he's going to give you so much more back in your life. When we give him the control of our day, when we begin each day worshiping him, then he's going to make sure that every step of the day, all throughout the day, everything is going to be working together for good. Even the bad things in life, the tough things, the interruptions, the interchanges of life, the intersections of life that come, all of that is working together for good. Is Christ really a vital, necessary part of your life? The word vital means that you can't live without him. Paul said, Christ is my life. Is he your life? Is he vital for your life? Somebody said, well, you know, Christianity, isn't it really just sort of a crutch for weak people? I say, no, it's the whole hospital. It's not just a crutch. Because our very life depends upon Christ. Jesus in John 15, one of the most important passages for the believer. John 15 talks about abiding in him. He says, if you abide in me and my word abides in you, you will bear much fruit. So abiding in Christ means to do what Mary was doing. It means to take time to connect with him and to stay devoted to him. And the way we stay strong in life, the way we get more done in life, the way we live in joy and abundance in life is by abiding in him. This is why I'm saying this is the one thing necessary. It's what Jesus said.
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17: It's the one thing necessary. So this isn't take your pick, multiple choice. If you would like to do this, this would be a good idea. Or if you feel like it, or if you get the time, if you can work it in, no. The psalmist said, as the deer pants for flowing streams, so my soul pants for you, O God. David said, O God, you are my God. Earnestly I seek you. My soul thirsts for you. My flesh faints for you as in a dry and weary land where there is no water. God, I'm hungry for you. I'm thirsty for you. And David said, one thing I've asked of the Lord, and that I will seek after, that I may dwell in the house of the Lord all the days of my life, and so gaze upon the beauty of the Lord and to inquire in his temple. No wonder David was called a man after God's own heart. Think about it. The God of creation invites you to spend time with him. The Almighty invites you into his presence. And if you will be there at Jesus' feet, your life will be filled with his spirit, and you will find there listening to him and learning of him wisdom for making decisions and strength to overcome those trials and temptations. And you will find forgiveness and grace for your failures in life. And all you need to do is to do what Mary did, to do the one necessary thing in your life, and that is to sit at his feet. Now, on a practical note, it means you may need to make some changes in your life and in your schedule. It could start by going to bed earlier the night before, or setting in a clock a little earlier and getting up a little early. It may mean eliminating some things that really aren't important, spending time reading material that really doesn't edify you, or spending time on the internet or text messaging or emailing. It may mean cutting back on some things that you're doing that aren't important. And on a practical note, find a quiet place in your house. Now, I know that may be hard to do sometimes, but find a quiet place. This all may be a sacrifice, and it is a sacrifice in one sense, but it will be worth it. And if you are stressed out and maxed out and burned out in life, I can tell you the reason why. You're not spending time with Jesus. You're not spending time listening and learning at His feet. So don't be surprised if you make this commitment to do this, that it's going to be difficult and sometimes even demanding. People may not understand. Martha didn't understand Mary's commitment to be at the feet of Jesus. Some may not understand, and you'll find all kinds of distractions and interruptions like Mary did. Why? Because Satan doesn't want you to spend time at Jesus' feet. So you start spending time, you get up, I guarantee you the baby's going to cry, the phone's going to ring, your husband will, you know, where's my shirt? All of those sorts of things are going to happen. So you need to be determined. You need to be disciplined to make this the one necessary thing in your life. Because if you don't spend time with the Savior, you're going to be running on empty. Your life is going to be barren and stale. And I won't be at my best for my family, for my friends, for my job, my influence, my witness. Jesus said, you've chosen the better portion, the good portion. One of the Beatitudes, the first among the first of the Beatitudes, Jesus says, blessed are those who hunger and thirst after righteousness, for they will be filled. Are you empty? Are you hungry for something else, something more in your life? It is by seeking Him, His love, His grace, His righteousness. And when you meet Him the first part of the day, that means that you are welcoming Him into your life. And then during the day, when things get hectic, when the pressure piles on, when things don't go in the right directions, you know what you can do? You can just take time out. What I call a blessing break. And just remember what God said to you, how God spoke to you. You can acknowledge God's presence once again in your life. Trust in the Lord with all your heart. Lean not into your own understanding. In all your ways, acknowledge Him. Sometimes it's just taking time out in the middle of the day to acknowledge Him in His presence. But this means that you must be willing to get aside and to get alone with Him. Now you may be thinking, hey, I'm not the meditative type. You know, I'm more of a Martha. I'm a doer. You know, I like to get things done. I mean, 5 minutes by myself drives me nuts. Well, if you're like me, a hard-charging type A kind of personality, a kind of doer person, then you especially need to do what I'm talking about. For the sake of your body, for the sake of your soul. What Jesus tells us here is that Mary was listening to Him. She wasn't doing all the talking. She was sitting at His feet, soaking it in, listening and learning. And sometimes the most powerful times of prayer are just sitting quietly before the Lord. The Bible says, be still and know that I am God. And just to open His Word, the Holy Spirit is our teacher. Say, how do you sit? I mean, this all sounds a little mystical to me. How do you sit at the feet of Jesus? How do you listen to Jesus today? Well, you quiet your soul and your heart and you open God's Word and the Holy Spirit will make His presence real to you. His Spirit will speak to your heart. It's important that you take your Bible and read the Scriptures. It doesn't have to be a long passage, an extensive reading. But maybe you'd like to take up the motto, no Bible, no breakfast. And that you would feed your soul even before you feed your body. And you will discover if you will spend time taking in, meditating, memorizing the Scripture, thinking about the Word of God in your life. The Scripture will be a part of you. God's Word and God's wisdom will begin to live in you. And then when circumstances, you turn a corner and there's a problem, there's a situation, you need an answer, you have questions, you're dealing with a difficulty, maybe some terrible thing, maybe some tragic thing comes along in your life. And when you do, you will discover at that moment many of the Scriptures that you've thought about, many of the Scriptures that you've memorized, those that you've contemplated, those that you've poured into your life, God will give you those when you need them the most. Some people wonder why in the middle of a crisis, a critical moment in their lives, they cry out to God and seem to get nothing. You know why? It's because they've not cultivated this relationship with Christ, and therefore God seems far away. The Word of God, the Bible, is called a seed. The seed of the Word of God. So when you ingest the Word of God, when you take in the Word of God, it is like planting a seed in your life, and that seed will bear fruit. It's the one necessary thing. And we get God's attention when we give Him our attention. You honor Him, He will honor you. He will give you strength and blessing and joy and honor. So what I'm asking you to do is to develop and discipline yourself in this holy habit. If you're already having a quiet time each day in the morning with God, then continue in it. Be encouraged in that. Don't give up. Don't be weary in well-doing. But if you've never done this, maybe you're a new Christian, you're a new believer, maybe you've just now come back to the Lord in some way and you don't have this habit in your life, I want to encourage you to make this commitment again, preferably in the morning. And you say, can I do this another time? Yes, you can. But I'm telling you, there's something special and something strategic about taking time early in the day. I encourage you to make a definite decision to start, to do the one thing that is necessary. There are hundreds of things that demand our time and our energies every single day, but this is the one thing you need the most. Some of you are like Mary. You love God. You love Jesus. And you often show it by doing things for Him, working hard. But you just need to get your life in balance here. And not just do good things, but do the best thing. And when you do, you will live an abundant life.
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14: Well, priorities are so very, very important. And we saw that today in the story of Mary and Martha. Before you can be really effective for Christ, you must make it a practice to be still, to know that He is God, experience His presence every day of your life. In the story of Mary and Martha, we see two very different responses to Jesus. While Martha is busy getting the food ready, making sure the house is clean, and so on, we find Mary sitting at Jesus' feet, listening, learning, loving Him.
18: And as you know, this made Martha very upset. There she was, frantically preparing a meal, running around, trying to make everything perfect in her house for Jesus, while her sister wasn't even helping. Well, Martha was so upset that she even made a comment to Jesus about this lack of help from her sister. But Jesus came back at Martha with a fascinating response, a response that most of us need to hear today. Jesus said, "Martha, Martha, you are anxious and troubled about many things, but one thing is necessary." Note that. One thing is necessary. Mary has chosen the good portion which shall not be taken away from her. What is that one thing? The one thing that Jesus talks about here is spending time with him, getting to know him, honoring him, loving him, spending time at his feet. And while serving others and sharing our faith and being active in ministry is very important to every believer, we need to make sure that we are first spending time with Jesus, that we are taking time every day to replenish our resources and to restore our faith and our love for him. So let me ask you, when it comes to your walk with God, are you a Martha running around knocking things over, or are you a Mary sitting at Jesus' feet, listening, learning, experiencing his presence? It's my prayer that you would be a Mary kind of person, the kind of person who spends time with the Lord every day and makes it your number one priority.
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0: Old Testament prophecy can be difficult to fully understand, even when the Bible provides a partial interpretation. 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
1: Daniel chapter 8 and verse 15. When I, Daniel, had seen the vision, I sought to understand it. And behold, there stood before me one having the appearance of a man. And I heard a man's voice between the banks of the Ulai, and it called, "Gabriel, make this man understand the vision." So he came near where I stood. And when he came, I was frightened and fell on my face. But he said to me, "Understand, O son of man, that the vision is for the time of the end." And when he had spoken to me, I fell into a deep sleep with my face to the ground. But he touched me and made me stand up. He said, "Behold, I will make known to you what shall be at the latter end of the indignation, for it refers to the appointed time of the end. As for the ram that you saw with the two horns, these are the kings of Media and Persia. And the goat is the king of Greece, and the great horn between his eyes is the first king. As for the horn that was broken, in place of which four others arose, four kingdoms shall arise from his nation, but not with his power. And at the latter end of their kingdom, when the transgressors have reached their limit, a king of bold face, one who understands riddles, shall arise. His power shall be great, but not by his own power. And he shall cause fearful destruction, and shall succeed in what he does, and destroy mighty men and the people who are the saints. By his cunning he shall make deceit prosper under his hand, and in his own mind he shall become great. Without warning he shall destroy many, and he shall even rise up against the prince of princes, and he shall be broken, but by no human hand. The vision of the evenings and the mornings that has been told is true, but seal up the vision, for it refers to many days from now." And I, Daniel, was overcome and lay sick for some days. Then I rose and went about the king's business, but I was appalled by the vision and did not understand it. Amen. Heavenly Father, we pray once again for your help, the enabling of the Holy Spirit, that we might do justice to the text of Scripture, that nothing will be added that isn't there, and nothing will be accepted that is there to be said. Help us to this end, we pray, for Jesus' sake. Amen. Calvin, in commenting on the prophetic element, wrote as follows: "If nothing had been predicted, the pious," that is, the people of God in this time era, "the pious would have glided gently downwards to despair in consequence of their heavy afflictions. And if this had not been predicted, they would have thought themselves deceived by the splendid promises concerning their return. But when they perceived everything occurring according as they had been opportunely forewarned, and this became no slight solace in the midst of their woes." In other words, God, in his grace and in his kindness, provided this vision so that Daniel could record it, recording it, sealing it away, so that at the appropriate time, when people were turning to this material, they would understand that God was in control. We left things largely at the beginning of verse 9, and therefore we need to proceed apace. Out of the four kingdoms, or the four horns, came a little horn which grew exceedingly great towards the south. And it is this individual who is then

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2: Of God. You will notice that it says that his animosity extended even to the beautiful land, toward the glorious land in verse 9. In other words, the place of God's dwelling. God was going to take his people, remember, into a land flowing with milk and honey. It was the beautiful land, the land of God's appointing. It's referred in that way as the same in Ezekiel, for example, in chapter 20. And so the animosity is directed to God's place. And the animosity is directed towards God's people, verse 10. And some of the host and some of the stars it threw down to the ground and trampled on them. These symbolic, poetic images need to be taken as they are. Some of you may remember from your childhood a song that we would sing as children, all the jewels, precious jewels, his loved and his own. And the picture again of the children of God as jewels in a crown. The picture of God's people as stars. The picture of God's people as a vast host that is represented on earth. And the greatness of this individual, whom we've already identified as Antiochus Epiphanes, he became great. His mind extended even up into the highest heavens. And as it were, he goes up to that realm and casts these people down. And there is nothing that is beyond his defiance. Verse 11, it, that is this little horn, became great, even as great as the prince of the host. A reference to God himself. What does it mean? Well, it means that he deified himself. He had coins printed that had on them Theos Epiphanes, God manifested. And he identified himself amongst his people in his day as a very manifestation of God. Not the God and Father of our Lord Jesus Christ, but Zeus. If you want to know what Zeus looks like, he says, if you want to know how powerful Zeus is, then simply look at me. Every coin you take out of your pocket points in this direction. And the prince of the host himself was challenged by this arrogant, blasphemous individual. Incidentally, arrogant blasphemy is a mark of man's opposition to God. When in comedy, such as it is, if we may refer to it as such, when in comedy and in politics, in the arts, in the arrogance of science, man exalts himself, he falls in line with the activity of this individual. And you will notice here that as he establishes himself, the regular burnt offering was taken away. In other words, he went into the temple, which history records, he stole the treasures of the temple, he forbade the Jews to conduct their worship, he built a pagan altar on the place of the altar of God, an altar to Zeus. And in the place where the Jewish people would offer the morning and evening sacrifices, he even brought in a pig to have it sacrificed on the altar of Zeus, to say to everybody involved, this is what I think of your God, this is what I think of your worship, and I want to show you how strong and mighty I am. And by making it impossible for the faithful priests to bring these morning and evening sacrifices, he took away the regular burnt offering. Now, this activity is recorded in the first book of Maccabees. And don't go out and buy yourself one, but even on your computer, you'll be able to get some help. But as you remember the Maccabean Rebellion and Judas Maccabeus and the great hammer of the...

0: of the opposition, as he was referred to. And in the book of Maccabees, this activity described here in these verses is the abomination of desolation. That's how Judas Maccabeus recorded it. And in fact, you will remember when we did Mark's gospel that Jesus actually uses that very phrase referring to when you see the abomination of desolation. And on that occasion, we said to one another, I wonder what that means. And I'm not sure we ever really answered it properly. Well, it doesn't get any easier, and verse 12 is a difficult verse. And a host will be given over to it together with the regular burnt offering because of transgression. Now, is this the transgression of Antiochus Epiphanes and his hordes, or is this the transgression of the people of God? I'm going to take it that this is the transgression of the people of God. You may do with it as you please. But it seems to make sense in this respect, that in Deuteronomy, God warned his people very, very clearly. You must obey my law. You must do as I tell you. If you disobey my law and you go your own way, your disobedience will bring you into bondage, will bring you into captivity. The people of God disobey his law, and they are brought into bondage. The bondage that is described for us in the opening chapters of Daniel, where they find themselves victims of the overthrow of the Babylonians. Your enemies will be conquering over you when the Lord raises his hand against you. That's what he says in Deuteronomy. And so the people of God then, in the context of the return of the exile, if we just think about it for a moment, when they are given the privilege of going back to Jerusalem, they are then going to be confronted with an amazing choice. Because the activity that is described here, which will happen then, will make them decide, either I'm going to go with Antiochus Epiphanes and do what he says, or I'm going to oppose him and I'm going to die. I'm going to die as a result of my commitment to God, to his law, and to his word. And once again, the record records that not a few of the Jewish people said to themselves, listen, what's the big deal? There's no problem about us compromising on a few things. And as a result, they then broke the law of God, they despised his covenant, and they tried to settle down to the invasion of the world's system represented there within the context of their own realm. Now, just a slight aside here for a moment. In other words, the challenge that the people of God faced, having been torn out of Jerusalem and transplanted into a foreign world, was actually, in the end, easier to face than what they encountered being back in the apparent security of Jerusalem when the invasion took place right in there. We tend to think, of course, that the great challenge towards the people of God is the challenge that comes outwards from the secular society impinging upon us and doing all these things. But in actual fact, the greater challenge that we face is a challenge that comes to us internally. And their sorry predicament, as in chapter 9 in Daniel's prayer makes clear, was as a result of their sin. When we get to chapter 9, Daniel prays to the Lord my God, and I made confession saying, O Lord, the great and awesome God, we have sinned, done wrong, acted wickedly, rebelled, turned aside from your commandments and your rules. We haven't listened to your servants, the prophets. We are absolutely up the creek. And the reason that they were in that predicament is described for us here. The truth of God, then, is cast to the ground. His sanctuary is overthrown. And it is a picture here again of what Antiochus did. He went in and he took the scrolls of the Torah and he shredded them. He had his soldiers shred them and burn them. He said, this is your law and this is what you want to do. Let me show you what I'm going to do with that. So he takes the Torah and he destroys it in front of the people and he sets it to fire. The truth of God is being trampled on the ground. And the question inevitably arises, and Daniel has the opportunity to overhear a couple of holy ones having a conversation. Then I heard a holy one speaking, and another holy one said to the one who spoke. But Daniel's ear is attuned to a conversation. Incidentally, and just in passing, it's an indication, isn't it, that the course of history is not fully comprehensible even by the heavenly court. Even the angels. The angels don't know everything. And so they're asking one another, how long do you think this is going to go on? The angels actually don't know quite a lot of things. Remember in 1 Peter, it says that concerning Jesus when he comes, and the prophets are looking forward to it. And in 1 Peter 1, it says, and even angels long to look into these things. And they look down and they're saying, wow, what's going on here? And there's a wonderful old song that one of our elders gave to me. He's gone up to the realm of the angels now himself. But it goes like this. There is singing up in heaven, such as we have never known, as the angels sing of victory and the Lamb upon the throne. But when we sing redemption's story, they will fold their wings, for angels never knew the joy that our salvation brings. So the angelic beings are having a conversation with one another, and they're not discussing why it's happening, they're actually discussing how long it's going to happen. It's a bit like Psalm 11, how long, O Lord, will you forget me forever? And the answer that is given is the answer that Daniel himself was seeking. It's interesting, they're talking to one another, and then verse 14 it says, and he said to me. Of course, it was Daniel that needed the answer to the question. And here we go, for 2,300 evenings and mornings, and then the sanctuary shall be restored to its rightful state. How are we to understand 2,300 evenings and mornings? Well, there are a number of ways that we can go at it. Two are the largest possibilities. If the number refers to days, i.e. 2,300 days, then that comes out to approximately 6 years and 4 months, somewhere in the region of 7 years, not quite 7 years. Therefore, it would actually cover the entire period of Antiochus Epiphanes' fiendish onslaught against the people. If it refers, because of the strange way it's put, actually to the morning and the evening sacrifices, and I'm inclined to this view, although most people who are significantly brighter than me are not, so that helps you, I think, to decide whether you want to go with me or not. But I'm inclined to the fact that there's so much mention here of the sacrifices and the temple and them being depleted and everything. If it then refers to the morning and evening sacrifices, then 2,300 becomes 1,150 days. 1,150 days puts it in the realm of around 3 years, which would be the period of time of the abomination of desolation, the violation of the temple precincts by Antiochus and his soldiers. Okay? Now, with that said, we're only at verse 15. So hurry up. When I, Daniel, had seen the vision, I sought to understand it. And behold, there stood before me one having the appearance of a man. And I heard a man's voice calling out, Gabriel, make this man understand the vision. Well, it's a wonderful thing, isn't it? This is God. He speaks to Gabriel, and Gabriel has the responsibility given to him. And I take it that this is our friend Gabriel, whom we know from elsewhere. And as a result of what he begins to say, even the encounter with him in verse 17, Daniel, when he came, was frightened, and he fell on his face. Well, that's not a very good start, is it? You want to know what's going on, and you get the messenger sent to you, and then you just collapse in fearfulness. But he said to me, understand, O son of man, all lowercase. Don't get confused with the phrase son of man. It simply means you're a man, you're not God, you're nothing close to God. Understand, O son of man, that the vision is for the time of the end. And again in verse 19, behold, I will make known to you what shall be at the latter end of the indignation, for it refers to the appointed time of the end. Now, this is no time for falling asleep, and yet in verse 18, he fell into a deep sleep. I fell into a deep sleep with my face to the ground. Now, the reason for this is not because of the length of Gabriel's message, but the nature of Gabriel's message, unlike would be true for some of the rest of us. Now, the whole thing really turns, doesn't it, on this question of the end. As soon as people see the word end, they go immediately to the end, right? And all of a sudden, we're at the end of the age, it's the return of Jesus and everything else. Of course, ultimately, the end is the end. But the question is this the end to which we're, this passage is referring? I will make known to you what shall be at the latter end of the indignation. That indignation is that abomination, that violation, that situation that has now been created within the temple of God. Now, it's up for you folks to decide. You're sensible people and you have to read the Bible for yourselves, right? It is common to read this reference to the end as referring to the end of the age at the return of Jesus Christ. If that is correct, then what this vision actually envisages is the time of the final Antichrist. This points to that time, but I don't believe it refers to that time. That the end to which it's referring concerns the destruction of Antiochus, which will be a foretaste of the final destruction of the Antichrist himself. And the character sketch that is given of this man, verse 23 and on, and at the latter end of their kingdom when the transgressors have reached their limit, here we have this description of this individual. And when you read the description, you find that this description could apply to more than one political leader from the history books of the world. Because these features that we now see are common in the kingdoms that are radically opposed to God's word and to God's people.
1: You're listening to Truth for Life with Alistair Begg. He left us with a bit of a cliffhanger. We'll hear the conclusion of the message tomorrow. In the meantime, we want to let you know about a couple of great books that can help you better understand who Jesus is, what he's done to reconcile us to God, and the ongoing roles he plays in the life of every believer. The books are titled Christ and His Threefold Office and Christ Humbled Yet Exalted. These books are revised versions of a classic work by Puritan author and minister John Flavel called The Fountain of Life. Flavel was deeply acquainted with sorrow, suffering, and loss, and yet he found comfort and even joy in knowing Jesus and his promises. In the book Christ Humbled Yet Exalted, Flavel takes a close look at Christ's incarnation and ministry, as well as his death, resurrection, and ascension, and he explains why these events are significant in our lives. In the second book, Christ and His Threefold Office, Flavel explains how salvation is revealed by Christ as a prophet, procured by Him as a priest, and applied by Him as king. Each chapter of these books ends with several key takeaways, questions to consider, and lessons you can apply to your day-to-day life as you gain a deeper realization of all that Jesus has done for us and all He continues to do as well. The two-book bundle is yours when you donate to support the Bible Teaching Ministry of Truth for Life. 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Are you, like Daniel, overwhelmed by his prophecies of spiritual conflict and suffering? Join us tomorrow as Alistair prepares us to recognize and resist the schemes of the evil one. The Bible teaching of Alistair Begg is furnished by Truth for Life, where the learning is for living.
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15: SRN News, I'm Rich Thomason in Washington. Shooting last evening in the Pacific Northwest leaves 3 dead, 4 people injured.
16: Gunfire broke out during a food festival at an events complex near the Space Needle in Seattle, Washington. That's what a fire department spokesperson says. Police are investigating the incident. Washington State Governor Bob Ferguson says his prayers are with the families of the victims and the first responders.
15: Correspondent Andrew Stewart says one suspect is in custody. Police are looking for a second. Investigators believe the two were shooting at each other. They say there's no ongoing threat to the public. The on-again, off-again exchange of fire between the U.S. and Iran is off again, both sides taking a pause amid efforts to restart talks on an interim ceasefire deal. Watching Wall Street this morning, stock futures are sharply higher. Dow futures up 554. This is SRN News.
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18: 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In Acts chapter 1, he said, you go. You'll be empowered to be witnesses for me in Jerusalem, Judea, going to all the world.
17: 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That's 855-577-2255. We're so glad you're here to listen. Today's program is part one of Pastor Allen's message called Dangerous Faith, New Assignments. 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
18: We're working through a study on dangerous faith. It's a dangerous title. It can be understood in several ways. We'll unpack that in some detail. In this session, we're going to talk a bit about new assignments. And I'll start with this concept of times and seasons. The Bible introduces it that there are times and seasons, not just to the weather patterns on planet Earth, but to the movings of God in the midst of his people. I've been a Christ follower for a while, and I've spent my professional life in the midst of the church. And it seems to me that too often, in fact, very frequently, Christians' timelines and their sense of timelines in a biblical context are almost entirely focused on eschatology. How's this going to end? How's it going to wrap up? We've got charts and time. We will argue fiercely that our timeline is better than your timeline. Are you pre, post, or mid? And what do you think about this? And the third beast with the four heads and the 11 horns and the 16 eyes. And off we go. I would submit to you it's far more beneficial to be sensitive to God's moving in each season of his purposes. We're not going to change that ending timeline, folks. You know, Christians are one group. We're uniquely stubborn. If you believe in a post-trib rapture of the church and you were wrong, some of you'd rather tribulate than admit you're wrong. Jesus said there's some things we can't know. In Deuteronomy 29:29, it says the secret things belong to the Lord. And I can tell you it is fruitless to try to discover something God has said he won't reveal. Now, there's some things we can know, and I think that's worthwhile. But our fascination with the end of the age and our lack of interest in the present time is troubling. Don't become fascinated with what God has said is unknowable. Be prepared and be engaged with now. Know this season. Understand what God is up to. Understand what he's asking us to do. Understand the unique opportunities of this moment in time, the unique challenges and how we can respond to those challenges, and how we can be men of faith to make a difference with the name of Jesus now. That's where the rewards are. It's where the fruit is. It's where the focus of heaven is. Our faith is not designed to be understood as fire protection insurance. And if your version of Christianity is such that you think you've got all of your God business done and the portfolio is neatly sealed and it's put with your important documents in some safe place so that what it means to be a Christ follower and to live out your faith doesn't need to be revisited because you have fully engaged that. You have said the prayers. You've taken a dip in a pool. You may have even wandered your way through the Bible once. You have been misinformed. I believe in conversion. I believe in salvation. They are essential. It's the gateway, the entry point into the kingdom of God. But the purpose of the new birth is that you and I might grow up into the headship of Jesus, maturing. And that's not a one and done experience. So this notion of times and seasons, we've looked at a number of biblical examples. I want to take a moment and look at a few with you from Jesus' life and ministry. You see, we have this tremendous propensity, desire to like build our understanding of faith and then imagine that it won't change. What do you believe? Well, I believe like my people believe. I know how my parents believed, and I know how my grandparents believed, and I belong to this tradition. We've been belonging to this tradition, whatever it is, you can fill in the blank, for 150 years. We got it right back when the Wesley brothers were writing hymns, and we haven't varied since then. And it leaks out of us all the time. Well, you know, I know, Pastor, that's in the Bible, but that's just not how I believe. That's just not how I learned to worship. And we have this powerful tendency to want to orchestrate our faith as if it's something that can't be shifted. Well, there's some things about our faith that are not up for discussion. The sovereignty of God, the nature of sin, the redemptive work of Jesus. Those things are consistent across every age, every government, every time period. But there's a whole host of things that are a part of the expression of our faith that we should not imagine are immutable. Thank you for that rousing response of affirmation. Matthew 15, we're going to step next to Jesus in the midst of a ministry moment. A Canaanite woman, she's not Jewish. She's a Canaanite woman. From the vicinity where Jesus was, came to him crying out, "Lord, Son of David, have mercy on me. My daughter is suffering terribly from demon possession." And Jesus didn't answer her a word. He ignored her. So the disciples came to him and urged him, "Send her away. She keeps crying after us. This woman is a nuisance. Lord, get rid of her." And Jesus answered, "I was sent only to the lost sheep of Israel." That's our Lord. I didn't come for her. Not now. And the woman came and knelt before him. She's desperate. She's not going to be rebuffed by an insult. She's not going to be rebuffed by negligence. She's not going to be rebuffed by the lack of sensitivity from the disciples. They don't care about her daughter. But this woman has enough humility. She recognizes Jesus can help, and she will not be deterred. Folks, we have been too easily deterred as the people of God. Somebody didn't talk to me the way I wanted them to talk to me. They didn't look at me right. I expected you to be friendlier. Well, I'm an advocate for a friendly church. If you're grumpy, come see me. We want to put you in a special section. So I'm not advocating for grumpy, disinterested, self-centered Christians, but I am advocating for Christ followers who are not deterred by those people. Church is not a hall of fame. We're a triage unit. And this woman comes and kneels in front of Jesus. "Lord, help me," she said. And he said, "It's not right to take the children's bread and toss it to their dogs." Wow! Jesus! Now, some of you know the rest of the story. The woman said, "Lord, even the dogs eat the crumbs that fall from the table." What a remarkable woman. Wouldn't it be fun to meet her? She'll have a little name tag. She says, "Dog Lady." You'll know just who she was, just that quick. When you meet Rahab, she'll have a name tag. She says, "The Harlot." Well, I mean, every time her name's mentioned in the Bible, she's Rahab the harlot. You imagine if you get to heaven, your darkest sin is going to be right underneath your name. Thank God for the blood of Jesus. The woman's daughter got freedom, but she was clearly not part of Jesus' agenda. Is that fair? Her persistence, her determination. Bear with me. Matthew 10, verse 5. The 12 Jesus sent out with the following instructions. These are the instructions Jesus is giving to the ones he's sending out to do ministry in his name. Do not go among the Gentiles. Anybody that's not Jewish, don't go among them and or enter any town of the Samaritans. Only go to the lost sheep of Israel. Those were Jesus' instructions to his disciples. Acts chapter 1, post-resurrection. But this isn't separated by decades and decades. There had been a change of governments. A few months. Acts chapter 1, Jesus said to them, it's not for you to know the times or the dates the Father has set by his own authority. You know what they ask? It's the last question they ask Jesus before the ascension. Are you going to restore the kingdom to Israel? Are you going to throw the Romans out? We're going to be free again. We're tired of the Roman soldiers and the humiliation and the abuse. And Jesus said, that's none of your business. It's not for you to know the times or the seasons. It's a very important point for us, folks. Some of us are so fixated on how the age is going to end that we have made ourselves irrelevant in the moment. I don't want to do that.
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17: 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Now, let's get back to Pastor Allen with his message called Dangerous Faith, New Assignments. 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
18: I understand that it's tempting. You get more clicks talking about the end of the age than anything else you can put out in the domain. People don't want to hear about repentance and obedience and biblical morality. We better engage with the things of this moment or we will forfeit our opportunities in eternity. You may not forfeit your salvation, but you'll forfeit your rewards. Jesus said, it's not for you to know the times or the dates the Father has set by his own authority, but you will receive power when the Holy Spirit comes on you, and you'll be my witnesses in Jerusalem, in Judea, in Samaria, and to the ends of the earth. Wait a minute. In Matthew 10, he said, don't go to anybody that's not Jewish and don't go to Samaria. In Acts chapter 1, he said, you go. You'll be empowered to be witnesses for me in Jerusalem, Judea. Jerusalem's a city. Judea's a region. In Samaria, it's the next region. They're expanding concentric circles, going to all the world. He changed. Jesus changed the assignment, not over decades, not over centuries, not because empires shifted in the span. He trained those folks in a 3-year window of time. And they didn't have one set of immutable instructions as to their target audience. My brother and I studied at Hebrew University. We had a class. And the professor was a brilliant Orthodox man, brilliant, brilliant scholar. I mean, he was a rules keeper. You could see the tassels from his prayer shawl out from his jacket. His hands were chapped constantly from his washing as a part of his observance. We could turn our papers in seven or eight languages in his class. I chose English. Actually, I chose Southern that he could interpret. But I remember a class he did on Jesus, a lecture he gave. And he said those early believers, he said they really believed in the resurrection. He had the sharpest wit of any professor I ever studied with anywhere, any setting. You raised your hand in that class to your own peril. And you know, some of us are natural smart alecks and we have to try. I had tried and failed, so I was... But when he said that about Jesus, he paused for a minute. It's the only time I really saw him at a loss. And he said, I suppose if I believed that, I too would be a Christ follower. But I remember the day he read that verse that I just read you from Acts 1. And in his opinion, he said, I promise you, to Jesus' audience, when he said Jerusalem, Judea, and Samaria, and to the ends of the earth, they thought Samaria was the ends of the earth. He'd never made the adjustment. He didn't recognize what Jesus was saying. I'll give you another passage, Acts chapter 8. When the apostles in Jerusalem, how well did they learn the lesson in Acts 1? When the apostles in Jerusalem heard that Samaria had accepted the word of God, they sent Peter and John to them. Message came back to the church in Jerusalem that Samaria has gotten the gospel, and they sent Pete and John. Well, wait a minute. In Matthew 10, Jesus said, don't go there. But in Acts chapter 1, he gave them a different game plan. When they had testified and proclaimed the word of the Lord, Peter and John returned to Jerusalem, preaching the gospel in many Samaritan villages. Something's happening. Matthew 28, did I give that to you? Good. Post-resurrection, the 11 went to Galilee, to a mountain where Jesus had told them to go. When they saw him, they worshipped him, but some doubted. You need to note that. Everybody's not on board. Post-resurrection, Jesus is amongst them, alive, in the flesh, earth suit, whole thing. Some worshipped him and some doubted. See, some of you are waiting for more unanimous support. You better know your Bible. You better recognize the voice of God. You better understand the Spirit of God. What is God doing in the earth? He's not retreating. And Jesus came to them and said, all authority in heaven and earth has been given to me. All authority. Every knee will ultimately bow. I have won a complete, total, irreversible victory over Satan and his entire kingdom. All authority on heaven and earth has been given to me. But watch what comes next. Therefore is a summary word. I learned as a young man that when you find a therefore in your Bible, you better find out what it's there for. It means in summation. Therefore, you go and you make disciples of all nations, baptizing them in the name of the Father and the Son and the Holy Spirit. We've looked at passages from the Old Testament. We've looked at this notion of times and seasons from so many perspectives. But I want to take just a moment to be sure you haven't missed it. Within about a 3-year window of time, Jesus rewrote the game plan for his closest friends. And you and I are desperately trying to protect the way God was moving 50 or 100 years ago. The core of our faith doesn't change, but the containers with which we distribute it, better. Come on. It took me a long time to get permission to purchase a laser printer. Decades ago. I remember the discussions. Well, why would you need one of those? Seems extravagant. It's a little over the top. Can't you drive to Kinko's? We weren't sure a laser printer was anointed or godly or appropriate. Or couldn't we have a Xerox machine? We like purple ink. Some of you have no idea what that is.
19: Folks, God is moving in the earth. I want to be a part of what he's doing. And I'm pretty sure it's going to require me to change and to grow and to think. It's not about your age or your ethnicity or the tradition you grew up in or the accent with which you speak. Are we willing to follow the Lord? When the Spirit of God sent Peter to Caesarea, it was the center of paganism in Israel. The most vile city in the nation, in the center of Caesarea, was a temple to a Roman god. And the leader of the church in Jerusalem at that point was Peter. And the Spirit of God supernaturally sent Peter to the home of a Roman centurion. And the trump card was the events of the day of Pentecost when the Jesus story went public in Jerusalem. It was repeated identically in Caesarea at the home of a Roman centurion. And Peter, remember what Peter said? I now understand God is no respecter of persons. Up until that moment, he thought God had favorites. God had favorites. When John baptized in the desert at the Jordan River, it was an enormous sign to the people. The temple was the center of religious life and religious authority. It's the national bank. It was the center of national authority. It was the greatest building in their nation. If you had spiritual business to do, you went to Jerusalem to the temple, pilgrimage feast, three times a year. You were required to be there. To eat the Passover appropriately, you'd have a sight line to the temple. And John is baptizing, not in the mikvahs around the temple. He's baptizing in the Jordan River 20 miles away. Then Jesus comes behind him and says, destroy this temple and I'll build it back in 3 days. And they said, you've lost your mind. It took 46 years to build this temple and you're going to rebuild it in 3 days? And what the commentary they put in after the fact, it's added after the real time. It says Jesus was speaking about himself. And then Paul comes along and says, God doesn't dwell in buildings built with human hands. Do you not know, he says, that you're the temple of God, bought with a price? Enormous change. Mind-blowing realignment of how they understood what it meant to be holy. And we think God doesn't do that anymore? If we talk about culture, people get offended. Shouldn't talk about that. We should study the first century culture. Well, I'm all for learning first century culture. Helps me understand my Bible, but I'm learning first century culture so I can live it out in the 21st century. Dangerous faith. Dangerous faith. The definition for dangerous, if you don't know, it's an adjective. It means it's a descriptor. It's involving possible injury or pain or harm or loss. The opposite is what intrigues me. The opposite of the dangerous is safe, harmless, innocuous, non-threatening. Those sound far more like descriptions of contemporary American Christendom. Non-threatening. We don't want anybody to be offended. Big tent. Well, everybody's welcome, but we're welcome to the foot of the cross where we repent and turn away from ungodliness and bring our lives under the authority of the Lordship of Jesus. It's not a designer faith. Jesus is either Lord of all that we are and all that we do, or he's not Lord at all. We're all in process. Dangerous faith is a faith in Jesus of Nazareth, as Lord Christ and King. It's dangerous to the principalities and powers, the spiritual forces of wickedness in the heavenly places. We want the kingdom of darkness to consider Christ in you a very real threat. When Jesus walked into the synagogue in Capernaum, a demonized man, the demon began to cry out in the synagogue, I know who you are. Have you come here to torment me? Folks, we need a change of attitude. Dangerous faith is a living faith. Dangerous faith is a faith on display. It's a faith that brings vulnerability. Dangerous faith is the opposite of a harmless, safe, non-threatening faith. I have no intention of cultivating that in my life. Dangerous faith threatens the ascendancy of self. It will dismantle selfish ambition. Dangerous faith challenges anything which sets itself above the Lordship of Jesus. Dangerous faith calls for personal transformation from the authority of this present age.
18: and fully yielding to the authority of the kingdom of God. Dangerous faith removes you from all the options that can be described as retreat. We've done it long enough. I'm asking you, and I'm going to continue to ask you, to consider becoming a person with dangerous faith. A person that Oz Guinness described as an impossible person. Not because you're belligerent or angry, and certainly not because you're violent, but because your adherence to the principles of your faith define your response to our world. You know the gravest danger we face? It's the danger of ignoring God.
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27: So we see here Paul gets sort of the triple whammy. We saw he gets saved, he gets baptized, and he gets filled with the Spirit.
28: Pastor Brett Metter reminds us with today's word that God doesn't call the qualified. He qualifies the one he calls.
27: Notice the progression here. We started with Saul of Tarsus, the young, successful, energetic rabbi. Then he was Saul the persecutor, running around killing people. Then he became Saul the blind. Then he became Saul the convert. Now he's Saul the preacher.
28: Following Saul's encounter with Jesus on the road to Damascus, the persecutor of Christians became a bold preacher of Christ, proving that no one is beyond God's saving grace. Acts chapter 9 follows Saul's earthly ministry as he grows in faith and discovers God's purpose for his life. Pastor Brett Metter draws on this powerful testimony of transformation in today's Word.
0: Acts chapter 9, just a quick recap, Saul. We saw him, you know, in Acts chapter 7, where he was holding the clothing and consenting to the death of Stephen, the first Christian martyr. And then, you know, persecution in the church, really led by Saul himself, started to ramp up, and it scattered the church. But the more that the persecution ramped up, the stronger the church became and flourished and grew. And then Saul of Tarsus, the language there is breathing out slaughter and murder. If you have the ESV version, slaughters and murder. He wasn't just imprisoning people. He was beating up people and killing them even, and imprisoning them if they were Christians. And so we saw, as he was pursuing, you know, slaughtering and murder, headed toward Damascus, the Lord knocked him down and had an interaction with him. Saul, Saul, why do you persecute me? Well, I'm reminded, you know, of Acts chapter 20, verse 28. This is where we should be sober about how we treat the church. Paul says, take heed therefore to yourselves and to all the flock over which the Holy Ghost hath made you overseers, to feed the church of God, which he hath purchased with his own blood. How valuable is the church of Jesus Christ to God? Well, you know, his only begotten son, his beloved son, Jesus, shed his blood for his church. You think he loves the church? Yeah, be careful when you bash the church. When I read this verse, I'm kind of like, wow, the gravity of that is hard to ignore. And we definitely should not do that. But, you know, Saul says, you know, who art thou, Lord? And he says, I'm Jesus, the one you're persecuting. And then he says, Lord, what would you have me to do? And so then the Lord gives him just some brief, go to Damascus, and I'll tell you what to do when you get there. Very brief instructions, but he ends up in a guy's house, just some dude named Judas, in his house. Probably one of the, you know, church members, the Christians in Damascus, named Judas. And the Lord, you know, speaks to Ananias, lived down the street, and said, Ananias, go to Straight Street and go to the house where Judas lives. And I want you to meet up Paul there and touch him, have him receive his sight. If you remember, Ananias was like, Lord, he's the guy that's killing people. Are you sure? And the Lord says, yes, I'm sure. He's going to be a mighty vessel, you know, used by the Lord to further the gospel. And so, you know, it's pretty fun to see how the Lord used that whole situation. I love Ananias in the story, and I also like Judas. They're guys that weren't apostles. They weren't deacons or elders. They weren't even really big shots in the church. We won't hear much about them. But God used them mightily to bring in Paul, who was going to be known and famous and used perhaps more than just about anybody in history to further the Christian faith. And one of the things I want to remind all of us is there's only a few Pauls, I think, over the centuries. You know, there's the Billy Grahams and the G. Campbell Morgans and the Moody's and the Spurgeons and all those guys. There's only a few of those kind of guys. But do you ever wonder how many people were involved in bringing those guys to the Lord? I mean, how many thousands, maybe millions of people that were involved in setting others up? You know, I kind of look at Ananias and Judas in this story as the guys that the Lord used to bring Paul. You know, it was Andrew, the disciple, who brought Peter to the Lord. And Andrew, we don't know much about him other than he's always just seen bringing people to the Lord. You got to love Andrew because he's bringing people to the Lord. And Peter was also mightily used. There can only be a few Pauls, but there hopefully is a lot of Judases and Ananiases, like in this story. Without them, we wouldn't have the Apostle Paul, which is kind of interesting. Like, I think sometimes we minimize some of the things that the Lord puts in front of us that we have to do. I love these guys in this story for that. The Ananias in the story, even the Judas who opened his house. So we looked at that. You never know who the Lord's going to use to bring people that are vessels that are great vessels, like Paul the Apostle. Well, in verse 18 here in chapter 9, Ananias says, Brother Saul, and put his hands on him. Verse 18, it says, And immediately there fell from his eyes that had been scales, and he received sight forthwith and arose and was baptized. And when he had received meat, he was strengthened. Then was Saul certain days with the disciples which were there at Damascus. And that's where we sort of wrapped it up in our study. Now, you say, well, Brett, why is Saul's conversion so important. I want to stress this. The conversion of Saul is, in fact, very important. And let me share with you why. Paul himself regarded his conversion experience that we just read about, Acts chapter 9, verses 1 through 19, as a pattern for all believers. His own conversion is a pattern. Let me show you where the Bible teaches that. It's 1 Timothy, where Paul was talking to his young protege, Timothy.

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2: Just look at a couple of these things just to kind of get your thoughts process going. Notice Saul's conversion reminds us that salvation is something God does in us. You know, really, God sovereignly chose Saul, if you recall. Saul had no desire to be a Christian, no heart to follow after God. He was the complete opposite. And God just says, okay, that's a guy I choose. This shows the sovereignty of God, divine election. This shows how what we do is only a response to what he's going to do in us. We respond to what God's doing and working in us. I think that's one of the main components that we see, maybe more than most. I mean, how many people have you seen with such a radical anti-Christian attitude who just suddenly does a complete about face? Saul, there's almost nobody. I mean, no, this guy was killing Christians. That's pretty rough. Killing them, murdering, slaughtering Christians. And now 10 seconds later, he's a Christian. Praise the Lord. That's a big, big thing. And it's so obvious that that's God's sovereignty. He chose Saul. The second thing that I note in this conversion, the example of Saul shows God can reach anyone. We talked about that. There's nobody that's too far outside of God's reach to save them. That's something we should never lose hope that someone can be saved. And then thirdly, in his conversion, Saul's conversion reminds us that God uses other people to cooperate in the conversion of others. And that's where we brought up Ananias, Judas, and we're going to see even Barnabas and others get involved as we continue to read this. But these are just a few examples of when we look at the pattern of God sovereignly choosing Saul and then the Lord using Ananias and Judas and different people, and that God reached even to the uttermost in saving Paul. Good pattern to remember and to follow. So we see here Paul gets sort of the triple whammy. We saw he gets saved, he gets baptized, and he gets filled with the Spirit. One thing that commentators like to argue about is, when was Paul officially saved? And we just touched on that. I'm not 100% sure when you can say the moment he got saved, but I'll just give you maybe a hint of one thing that I would suggest. When we saw Paul knocked down, was he saved yet? I don't think verse 4, when he fell to the earth, I don't think he's saved yet. When he heard a voice saying, Saul, Saul, why persecutest thou me? I still don't think he's saved. Verse 5, and he said, who art thou, Lord? Now we're getting somewhere, but I don't think he's saved yet, because it's a question mark still. And the Lord said, I am Jesus whom thou persecutest. It is hard for you to kick against the pricks. Now, Jesus, we talked about what that all means. He sums it up perfectly. Jesus does, as he always does. And so now Saul has a decision. Do you believe this Jesus as the Lord, or do you not? Do you accept him as Lord or not? This is like a quick decision. Look at verse 6, though. It says, and he, trembling and astonished, said, Lord, what will thou have me to do? I think if there's ever a moment where you could maybe suggest that now he's a believer or a Christian, is at this point. Why? Because he calls on the name of the Lord. He gets saved, perhaps in verse 6, when he says, Lord, what will thou have me to do? He's acknowledging Jesus as Lord, which is kind of important. By the way, some people say, no, it was when he got baptized. When he got baptized, that's when he got saved. And there's some denominations that say, unless you're baptized, you're not saved. There's a few reasons why many of us, you know, pastors and preachers and teachers and even Bible scholars would say, baptism, we have to be careful. Baptism is something we do out of obedience. It's something that a good Christian will do. It's a beautiful thing to show. And baptism, you know, like one of the things that people say is, see, Paul was baptized, that's when he got saved. Right there in verse 18, and was baptized, that's when he got saved. I don't believe that's necessarily true. And there's a few reasons. Now, some people say, well, Brett, I know what Paul said in Acts 22 in his account of the same story. Let me show you that real quick. Acts 22, 16, when Paul's telling that story. And now, why tarriest thou? Arise and be baptized and wash away thy sins, calling on the name of the Lord. And so there's people that read this verse, especially in the King James. The King James wording of this seems almost like it's conveying that someone has to be baptized to be converted to Christianity. You know, why are you waiting? Arise, be baptized to wash away your sins, and then calling on the name of the Lord. So far, I think you might say Paul called on the name of the Lord in

0: verse 6 when he said, Lord, what will thou have me to do? That's arguable. So some people will equate this, so you must be baptized. Now, there's an interesting thing. Kenneth Wiest. Does anybody have Wiest Word Studies in Greek New Testament? Anybody have that in their library? I'm telling you, it's a great resource. It's a big, thick volume, and it is sort of cerebral, but I found it super helpful. Kenneth Wiest was a real scholar when it came to Greek language, and he brings the hay down from the loft for those that don't really, you know, speak perfectly or read perfectly Greek language. But he breaks down this verse and talks about the voice tense and the mood and the verbs and all the things that are important. But in his Wiest Word Studies, it says, be baptized and wash away your sins, having already previously called upon the name of the Lord. That's the original text there of the Greek. It's like calling on the name, and the calling is that you've already done that, not that you're in the middle of doing that, which is kind of important when he talks about that. So calling on the name of the Lord, I think, is the way you're saved. And I'm not just saying that off the top of my head. Acts 2:21 says, and it shall come to pass that whosoever shall call on the name of the Lord shall be saved. Question, if you had to be baptized, wouldn't it say that every other time as well? Like when we're talking about salvation, wouldn't it say every time in the Bible, okay, call on the name of the Lord and be baptized and you shall be saved? It doesn't say that every time. In fact, it doesn't say it most of the times. It does say it like in that last verse I showed you. Here's another one, Romans 10:13. It says, for whosoever shall call upon the name of the Lord shall be saved. And then you guys know Romans 10, verse 9 and 10. If you confess with your mouth and believe in your heart the Lord Jesus, that God raised him from the dead, you will be saved. But there's no mention of baptism there. Now, don't go away and say, Brett says baptism's not important. Well, that couldn't be further from the truth. The key is baptism. You might say, well, oh, good, I don't need to be baptized. Wrong. I'd say baptism is essential for your walk with the Lord. If you're going to be obedient to the Lord, if you're saved, you should get baptized. That's just the plain and simple obedience to God. And if you're not baptized, you're poorer for it. I think there's some things that happen when a person's baptized. You're outwardly marked of what's happened inside. And every time people are baptized in the Bible, something of the Holy Spirit happens. And the Holy Spirit often comes upon the very person that's getting baptized. There's power imparted. Jesus, when he got baptized, the Holy Spirit landed in the form of a dove on Christ. When Philip baptized the Ethiopian, the Holy Spirit came and moved Philip to a whole other place. Like, there's power in baptism. So, of course, baptism is important. But baptism is not what gets you to heaven. That's calling on the name of the Lord and believe. If you believe in Jesus, in that best sense of the word believe, you will be saved, it says. So baptism is not what gets you to heaven. It is what marks you as a disciple of Jesus Christ. If you want to be used by the Lord, then you must be baptized. And then also filled with the Spirit. And we saw Paul with both of those things. It says in verse 17, be filled with the Holy Ghost. In verse 18, and he was baptized. So these things all happened to Paul, which is kind of important. So Paul now is ready to roll. He's baptized, filled with the Holy Spirit, and he's saved. No doubt by verse 19, I think he's saved as a Christian. I believe he got saved in verse 6, baptized and filled with the Holy Spirit in verses 17 and 18. You say, what's the big deal? It is a big deal. I want you to know how important that is, because there's some people that'll tell you, you're not even saved. Why? Because you didn't get baptized in our church. Unless you get baptized in the holy, whatever church, fill in the blankety blank, unless you go to that church, you're not really part of our... That is wacko. I just need to tell you that. You know, if you get baptized, it doesn't matter what church, as long as it's a Christ-believing, Bible-believing church. Don't follow that unless you're baptized in our church. That's not in the Bible. You got to be baptized a Christian, which is the church, capital C. Very important. And then baptism is also just an act of an obedience, so it's really important. Well, that brings us to verse 20, and it says there, verse 20, and straightway... Right after all that, he preached Christ in the synagogues that he is the Son of God. This is one verse we can spend a lot of time on. I'll try not to. But why is Saul able to just go into the synagogue and preach? Like, how did he get the backstage pass for that? The answer, remember, he's a Pharisee. He was a Pharisee of Pharisees. If you were a big shot Pharisee, you could walk up to any synagogue in Israel, and you were large and in charge. You could take over and you do the preaching or the reading of the scrolls. Like, it was your job. And whoever was higher on the tier of Phariseeism, they would have greater authority. So Paul was way up there, schooled by Gamaliel. So he could just walk into a synagogue and like, oh, Saul of Tarsus is here. Give him the floor, you know, give him the mic. And so he'd get up there. But this is what would shock people. The one who was killing Christians just a few minutes earlier, now he's preaching what? Well, it tells us here, he preached Christ in the synagogues, that he is the Son of God. Can I mention this idea of the Son of God? You know, some people have sort of tried to misconstrue this as a way of saying that he's not God, but he's the Son of God. This would have been very foreign to the ears of the hearers during those days. You know, when you say Jesus, the Son of God, you're not saying he's less than God, that he's only the Son of God. That's not really a thing. In Jesus' day, everybody knew what this title meant. To be called the son of something meant you were totally identified with that thing or person. And their identity was, in fact, your identity. That's the way they believed. So that's why on two occasions, Jesus called himself the Son of God, and then he was accused of blasphemy for calling himself God. That's how you can know that what I'm saying is not made up. You know, because some people say, oh, you're just making that up, that Jesus is the Son of God. Well, they all knew what he meant when he said that. And those are two scriptures you can kind of reference for that. So 1 minute, Saul is persecuting the church, and the next minute, he's preaching Jesus in a synagogue. This is a big, big change. Now, there is an interesting question. Was there any space of time between, you know, verse 19 and verse 20? Well, this is where some people believe there was a gap between verse 20 and verses 23. Somewhere in there, Saul, as he's called, took some time away, and you might be shocked, a lot of time. 8 to 13 years, somewhere in that category, he was gone. And where did he go? Well, we know a little bit about this from Galatians chapter 1. Paul explains this. He says, neither went I up to Jerusalem. Remember, he got saved in Damascus. So he didn't go to Jerusalem to them which were apostles before me, but I went into Arabia and returned again to Damascus. Then after 3 years, I went up to Jerusalem to see Peter and abode with him 15 days. So there's a gap here of 3 years minimally, but we also know that there's a time where he was perhaps gone for even more desert time. So we know that Paul was in the deserts of Arabia for some years. And by the way, we know he was in that desert of Arabia where the Sinai area of the desert is in Saudi Arabia. If you don't know, that's where the Sinai, Mount Horeb or Mount Sinai was. Can anybody remember another guy in the Bible that had to do some desert time near Sinai? Moses. Before Moses was ready to be in ministry, how long did he have to spend out there in the wilderness? 40 years. Wow, that's a long time to be nobody. Unnamed, unknown. He went from becoming somebody for his first 40 years in Egypt to becoming nobody for 40 years in the wilderness of Sinai, where the burning bush was. And then he became used by the Lord to save everybody in the leading of the children of Israel. There's a pattern in the Bible. And it's funny that Paul the Apostle spent some time perhaps in the same desert that, you know, Moses spent. Does anybody know another man of God that was stuck at Mount Sinai before he could really be used effectively in ministry? Elijah. Elijah the prophet, if you don't believe me, 1 Kings chapter 19, verses 4 through 14, talks about how he went out and he literally went to Horeb, the same mountain as Moses, and was there for a season for probably years. And he had to be kind of squared away before he could be used mightily in the fullest extent of the way God wanted to. So we don't know. Did Paul just go right away and preach? It's possible. But somewhere, I just wanted to mark this section of verses, you know, 20 through 23. Somewhere in here, he did take some time, perhaps, to go out, at least for a few years, to not get a doctrine of divinity somewhere, but a doctorate of the desert. I think that's what Paul gets. The Lord's going to use this time. For you athletes, it's like a red shirt. You know, he gets saved. He's this big champion, great stud, Pharisee. And then all of a sudden, he's red by the Lord. And he's kind of put on the back burner. He's a bench warmer in the desert. And the reason I sort of emphasize that is a lot of people want to go right to the Paul the Apostle in their ministry. You know, you want to do something great for the kingdom of the Lord, but don't be surprised. Many of us have had to spend a lot of years doing some of the more desert time where you're kind of like, what am I doing here? Lord, I thought I was going to do great things for your kingdom. I want to preach the gospel. I want to, you know, be a missionary. I want to go out and do this and that and the other thing. But don't be shocked if the Lord has you on the backside of the desert for a while. So Saul goes out to preach right away, but somewhere he's going to have to get his doctorate of the desert. Notice the progression here. We started with Saul of Tarsus, the young, successful, energetic rabbi. Then he was Saul the persecutor, running around killing people. Then he became Saul the blind. Then he became Saul the convert. Now he's Saul the preacher. But before he could become Paul the Apostle, right now he's just the preacher, before he could become Paul the Apostle, he'd have to spend 8 to 12 years as Saul the Unknown in the backside of the wilderness. That's kind of good to know.
1: 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Well, I have Pastor Brett with me right now, and, you know, sometimes I'll hear stories from fellow Christians who share how they will hear God's voice so clearly at various points in their life. But what if someone has never really heard God speaking to them? Brett, how does someone hear God's voice?
0: Boy, that's a great question, Kurt. I think sometimes people imagine hearing God's voice means some dramatic, audible experience, even every day. You know, I remember as a kid watching the Ten Commandments movie and Moses was there and God spoke. And I remember thinking, I want to hear God's voice like that, you know. But now certainly God can speak however he chooses. But most commonly, it's not with that audible voice. I believe the number one way we can hear God's voice is frankly through his word. That's why it's so important for Christians to spend time in the word. Hebrews 4:12 says the word of God is living and powerful. So he speaks through the word. He also speaks. I feel like I hear from the Lord in prayer. When I'm just seeking the Lord in prayer, you just get that still small voice in your heart that's speaking. Wise counsel from other brothers and sisters, I hear the Lord speak to me through that, sometimes even in circumstances. But we always test all of those things, whether it's wise counsel or circumstances, we test those against Scripture. So honestly, one of the biggest problems I think about hearing God's voice today is noise. We're constantly distracted. It becomes difficult with our phones in hand to be still, like Psalm 46:10, be still and know that I am God. So another thing is just to be obedient. And Jesus said his sheep would hear his voice and follow him. So walking closely with the Lord, the more familiar we are with his leading and his voice will be clear as we're the sheep following the good shepherd. So if someone says, I've never really heard from God or speaking, I'd encourage them just to open up their Bible, spend time in prayer, slow down, and just sincerely seek him. And Kurt, the Bible says, if you seek him, you will find him. So that's something you can just bank on.
1: Well, I appreciate you describing some things we can all do if we want to hear God's voice. And that spending time in his word and taking time to pray is two of the top things. 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
26: Verse 7 of Revelation 6, when the Lamb broke the fourth seal, I heard the voice saying, come. I looked and behold, there was an ashen horse, a pale green horse, and he who sat on it had the name of Death, and Hades was following with him. Authority was given to them over a fourth of the earth to kill with sword and famine and pestilence and wild beasts. to kill a fourth of the earth's people? How many is that? But we're still talking an enormous number of people. Verse 9, when the Lamb broke the fifth seal, I saw underneath the altar the souls of those who have been slain because of the word of God and because of the testimony they maintained. Who are these people? Martyred for their faith. These are people who have come to faith in Yeshua, in Jesus the Savior, in this tribulation period. God in his mercy will still allow people to come to faith even after the rapture of the church. Because there will be people who experience the struggles, the judgments that we're talking about, and they're going to have a spiritual awakening that says, wow, those stories I was told, they're really true. Those sermons I listened to, those books that I read, it's really true. And they're going to bow their heart and their faith to Jesus at that moment. And then some will be martyred. They'll be killed for their faith. And John says, I saw the souls of these saying, how long, O Lord, holy and true, will you refrain from judging and avenging our blood on those who dwell on the earth? It says it was given to each of them a white robe. They were told to rest for a little while until the number of their fellow servants and the brethren who were killed, even as they had been, would be completed also. This is a white robe given to them for their heavenly bodies after their physical death, as they too await the second coming of the Savior. Verse 12 of Revelation 6, John says, I looked and behold, the Lamb broke the sixth seal and there was a great earthquake. The sun became black, the moon became blood, the stars fell to the earth like a fig tree casts its unripe figs. The sky was split apart like a scroll. Every mountain and island were moved out of their places. This earthquake is going to change the geography. The kings of the earth, the great men, the commanders, the rich, the strong, every slave and free man hid themselves in the caves and the mountains for fear. They said to the mountains and the rocks, fall on us and hide us from the presence of him who sits on the throne and from the wrath of the Lamb. The one previously called the Lion of Judah. The great day of wrath has come. Who is able to stand? We're talking about different kinds of judgments with wars and famines. Now we get to Revelation chapter 7. After this, the Apostle John says, I saw four angels standing at the four corners of the earth, holding back the four winds of the earth. I'm holding back judgment so that no wind would blow on the earth or the sea or any tree. I saw another angel ascending from the rising of the sun, having the seal of the living God, the protection of God. And he cried out with a loud voice to the four angels to whom it was granted to harm the earth and the sea, do not harm the earth or sea or the trees until we have sealed the bondservants of our God on their foreheads. God's patience is still there. And then in Revelation 7, verse 4, he says, John does, I heard the number of those who were sealed, 144,000 sealed from every tribe of the sons of Israel. And what John the Apostle, who is a Jew, is describing in his vision is a tribulation period of time, an event where there will be a spiritual revival, giving those who are Jewish from the tribes of Israel the privilege to come to faith in the Jewish Messiah, Jesus of Nazareth. And he says there will be 12,000 from each of the 12 tribes. And this is another reminder to us who are not Jewish that God's covenant promise to the Jewish people has not ended and will not end. That the God who sends a Savior to the Gentiles is the God who sends the Savior to the Jews. And I must remind you that it is a pattern in your scriptures that the Jews always go first before the nations of the world. The first to receive the understanding that there's one God, call it monotheism, the Jews. The first to receive the scripture, the word, the Torah, the Jews. The first to receive the Messiah were the Jews. The first to receive the Holy Spirit. The day of Pentecost, called Shavuot. The Jews. The first to experience spiritual revival in the tribulation period, the Jews. What did Paul the Apostle write? Also a rabbi, a Jew. Romans 1:16. For I am not ashamed of the gospel. You've heard that phrase. I'm not ashamed of the gospel, for it is the power of God for salvation to everyone who believes, to the Jew first, and also to the Greek, the Gentile, the non-Jews. So what's happening here in Revelation 7 is a spiritual revival, even in the time of the tribulation, and that begins with the Jewish people. And what's next? The non-Jews. That's why in Revelation 7 verse 9, after these things I look and behold a great multitude which no one could count. Too many people from every nation and tribe and people and tongue. The non-Jews will come to a spiritual revival. And how many are there? More than I can count, he said. Standing before the throne of God the Father and before the Lamb, which is God the Son, clothed in white robes. Remember that? Palm branches in their hands, symbolizing victory. And they cried out with a loud voice, saying, salvation to our God who sits on the throne and to the Lamb. It says the angels were standing around the throne and around the elders and the living creatures, and they fell on their faces and worshiped. And they said to God, amen, blessing and glory and wisdom and thanksgiving and honor and power and might be to our God forever and ever. Amen. He continues in verse 13. One of the elders answered, saying to me, these who are clothed in white robes, who are they and where have they come from? I said, my Lord, you know the answer. And he said, these are the ones who came out of the great tribulation. Remember what we said? God's merciful offer of salvation will even extend into this period of suffering. It says they have washed their robes, made them white in the blood of the Lamb. For this reason, they are before the throne of God the Father, and they serve him all day and night in his temple, which is in heaven at this moment, and he sits on the throne. He will spread out his tabernacle or his protection over them. They will hunger no longer, nor thirst anymore, nor will the sun beat on down on them, nor any heat. For the Lamb, Yeshua, the Lamb of God, the Son of God, in the center of the throne will be their shepherd, and will guide them to springs of life, and God will wipe every tear from their eyes. But our story continues now in chapter 8 of Revelation. Remember, there were seven seals. When the Lamb, Yeshua, Jesus, breaks the seventh seal, there was silence in heaven for about half an hour. The shock. And I saw the seven angels who were before God, and they had seven trumpets. The Hebrew word is shofar. Seven trumpets were given to them. And another angel stood at the altar of incense, holding a golden censer. That's what you held with the burning coals with. And much incense was given to him, so he might add it to the prayers of the saints on the golden altar. And the smoke of the incense with the prayer of the saints went up before the God. So incense is like a powder, and you put it on these coals, and it smokes. And this is symbolic of the prayers of the people rising up to the Lord. And in verse 5, the angel took the censer and filled it with the fire of the altar and threw it to the earth. There followed peals of thunder and sounds of flashes of lightning and an earthquake. And the seven angels who had been given the shofar wrote, the trumpets prepared themselves to sound them. The first one sounded, and there came hail and fire mixed with blood, and they were thrown to the earth. A third of the earth was burned up. A third of the trees were burned up. A third of all all the green grass was burned up. Now again, John's trying to write what he sees with the limits of human language 2,000 years ago, but when modern readers read a third of the earth was burned up, a third of the trees were burned up, and all the green grass was burned up, you can understand why many scholars interpret that to be the aftermath of a nuclear explosion. Verse 8, the second angel sounded the shofar, and something like a great mountain with fire was thrown into the sea. Now it's the Mediterranean next to Israel. A third of the sea became blood. A third of the creatures which were in the sea had life, died. And a third of the ships were destroyed. Then the third angel sounded a shofar, and a great star fell from heaven. A meteorite, it sounds like. burning like a torch. It fell on a third of the rivers and the springs of waters. The name of the star, they called it wormwood, which John would have understood. It's a bitter plant. It's mentioned in a lot of prophecies. It has to do with judgment and sorrow. Called it wormwood, and the waters became bitter. Wormwood. They died from the waters because they were bitter. Then the fourth angel sounded the shofar. A third of the sun, a third of the moon, a third of the stars were struck, so that a third of them would be darkened, and the day would not shine for a third of it, and the night the same way. See, if you'll remember back in the book of Exodus, the 10 plagues before the people of Israel were released from slavery in Egypt, God used his nature, his creation, as part of his judgment story. He's going to do the same thing. There's parallels from that story to this story. Verse 13 of Revelation 8, John's vision. I looked and I heard an eagle flying in heaven, some sort of angelic being flying in mid heaven, saying with a loud voice, woe, woe, woe to those who dwell on the earth because of the remaining blasts of the shofar, the trumpet of the three angels who are about to sound.
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26: And then we come to our last portion, Revelation chapter 9. The fifth angel sounded, and I saw a star from heaven which had fallen to the earth, which we talked about a meteorite earlier, but this can't be that because it says, and the key of the bottomless pit was given to him. He opened the bottomless pit. So this star is like, we use the term movie star or media star. This is a personality. An angel opened the bottomless pit called the abyss, the prison for the demonic beings. Smoke went up out of the pit like the smoke of a great furnace, like a volcano. The sun and the air were darkened by the smoke of the pit. Then out of the smoke came locusts upon the earth, and the power was given to them as the scorpions of the earth have power. These are demonic beings, and John's best way to describe them is like a swarm of locusts, and they attack like a scorpion does. They were told not to hurt the grass nor any green thing or any tree, but only the men who did not have the seal of God on their foreheads. And they were not permitted to kill anyone, but to torment for 5 months. And their torment was like the torment of a scorpion when it stings. And in these days, men will seek death and not find it. They will long to die, and death flees from them. He continues in verse 7, the appearance of the locusts, these demons, was like horses prepared for battle. Their heads appeared to be crowns like gold, faces like the face of men, hair like women, teeth like lions, breastplates of iron, the sound of their wings like the sound of chariots, of many horses rushing to battle, tails like scorpions and stings, and the power to hurt men for 5 months. Again, he's trying to write what he sees with his ability to use vocabulary. They have his king over them, an angel of the abyss, one of these demons. And he's called in Hebrew Abaddon, and in Greek he's called Apollyon, these names which mean destroyer. And then John says of those three woes, woe, woe, woe, he says the first one is past, two are still coming. Revelation 9:13, the sixth angel sounded the trumpet, the shofar. I heard a voice from the four horns of the golden altar, which is before God, one saying to the sixth angel who had the shofar trumpet, release the four angels or demons who are bound at the great river Euphrates. And these demons who have been prepared for the hour, the day, the month, and the year, because God's calendar is already set, were released so that they would kill a third of mankind. There was a fourth killed earlier. That's 25%, which leaves 75%. And then a third of the 75 is 25 more percent. So that's a half, 50% so far. And then John writes in Revelation 9:16, the number of the armies of the horsemen, the people involved in this battle, was 200 million. John says, I heard the number of them. That is how I saw in the vision the horses and those who sat on them. The riders had breastplates the color of fire, heads like the heads of lions. Out of their mouth proceeded fire, smoke, and brimstone. A third of mankind killed by these three plagues, by the fire and the smoke and the brimstone. For the power of the horses is in their mouths and in their tails. Their tails are like serpents and have heads, and with them they do harm. Maybe he's trying to describe some sort of military battle with technology and with weaponry that he can't even comprehend. And it says the number of the armies of the horsemen was 200 million. It's a very specific number. And for generations, scholars have tried to debate, who are we talking about and what is this army? And is this human army or a demonic army? And 200 million is a huge number. So you ask, how many people are in the armies of the world today? Well, you won't be surprised that China has the largest army in the world today, and the Chinese army has just over 2 million soldiers. So if the largest army in the human world has 2 million soldiers, and this army has 200 million soldiers, the expectation is this is not a human army, this is a demonic army. So in Revelation 9, verse 20, it says, the rest of mankind, remember the 50%? Who were not killed by these plagues, sadly read it, did not repent of the works of their hands. It's one of the saddest verses in this whole story. It's those who have seen prophecy fulfilled, those who have heard another call to the gift of salvation and refused to repent. So as to not worship demons and the idols of silver and gold and brass and stone and wood, which can neither see nor hear nor walk, and they did not repent of their murders or their sorceries or their immorality or their thefts. As the statement said, the judgment produced fear but not repentance. So we ask, what will life on earth be like during this tribulation period? Unprecedented trouble, darkness, destruction, lawlessness, deception, death, rebellion against God, some sort of international universal religious system and political and economic system, extreme anti-Semitism, martyrdom of believers, unprecedented evangelism. These are the things that are described in these passages. And the language is unfamiliar to us, and so we try our best to understand it. But we believe that the Bible teaches this timeline, that there is an event called the rapture of the church, being caught up or taken up to meet the Lord in the air. That's what Thessalonians says. And then we read about this week or this group of 7 years, and we read all about these things that are going to happen. And we believe that takes place after the rapture of the church. But you can understand that a whole lot of people accuse Bible scholars of saying, you just don't want to be here when all of this stuff happens. It's called escapism. Well, I need to remind you that our understanding of Scripture has to be based on a true understanding of Scripture, not one of our wishes or hopes. Jesus said in Luke 21, keep on the alert at all times, praying that you may have strength to escape all these things that are about to take place and to stand before the Son of Man. We can't make up a timeline because we want it to be that way. We have to make up a timeline based upon how we understand Scripture to be. Oh, by the way, in the book of Revelation that we've been reading, in chapters 1 through 5, the church of Jesus Christ is mentioned. But starting in chapter 6, all the passages that we've just read, the church is never mentioned. Another one of the clues that the rapture event has taken place previously. But we can't just hope it. We have to read the Scripture and interpret it. So as we finish today, we better ask the question, what do we do now? We've seen a connection between the prophecies of Jesus in Matthew 24 All the things that he said would happen, war, famine, death, martyrdom, sun and the moon darkened, the divine judgment, all the things that we've read in Matthew 24, now we read in the book of Revelation, they're all lining up. And as we anticipate this future time of suffering, what do we do now? What do we who profess faith in the Savior do about this? We're going to ask two questions. The first one is, am I ready? Am I ready? Do I understand that the offer of salvation is open to me right now, but there will be a time when that offer is no longer open because I've repeatedly said no? Have I given my heart to the Savior? Have I surrendered to Yeshua the Jesus? Have I done that? That's the first question to ask. And the second question to ask is, if I've given my life to the Savior, will I now give my time to helping others do the same thing? Because let me tell you what is the wrong reaction to everything you've heard today. Some sense of arrogance or apathy. It's not my problem. I don't care. Who cares what happens? I deserve this and you don't. Arrogance is absolutely wrong because I don't deserve the salvation Jesus offers. Gratitude for his grace. And apathy, I don't care what happens to everyone else, is absolutely the wrong answer. Because if God is good enough to give grace to me, then I want you to experience it also. Am I ready? And will I help someone else be ready? By making disciples of the Savior. We'll talk more next week. We'll talk about the Antichrist next week. But as we finish today, am I ready? Let's bow. Let's pray. God, would you help us understand your word? Would you help us understand that there is a calling to repentance, a calling to salvation, that you have been merciful and patient? But there will be a time to give account for saying yes to the Savior or saying no to the Savior. And thank you, God, for your grace in my life. And in the lives of those who follow after Jesus, that you've called us to the gift of salvation, not because we have deserved it, but because you are a saving, gracious God. May we be alert and pay attention to what's happening in the world, and may we make it our urgent priority to tell someone else about the gift of salvation that we have been given. God, help us to represent you well in a world that needs you so much. And we pray this in Jesus' name.
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36: The men and women who founded this nation weren't just bold, they were anchored. Anchored in the conviction that our rights come from God, not from government. And that foundation is worth knowing. In The American Story, The Beginnings, Tim and David Barton take you back to the documents, the decisions, and the faith that shaped this country from its very first days. 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Now, the Christian walk is full of disciplines, trials, and setbacks, but God uses the hard seasons of life to shape our faith from the inside out. And now, after 31 weeks in this series, we come to the final discipline that ties everything together, and that is our calling to serve. You see, duty isn't a burden for the believer who truly knows God's heart. When we understand that we've been saved for a purpose, that God has equipped us with gifts and placed us here for such a time as this, duty becomes our joy. It's not something we have to do, it's what we get to do. So today, Pastor Jack teaches that knowing God's will naturally leads to desiring God's will. When the Holy Spirit is at work in our lives, we find ourselves wanting what God wants and embracing a more excellent way. Now, with his message called The Discipline of Duty, here's pastor and Bible teacher Jack Hibbs.
34: We recognize as a Christian tonight, every one of us, the oldest Christian in the house to the newest believer, Lord, cause me to recognize your specific plan for my life. Please, are you listening? If someone tonight is saying, well, I'm a Christian, but that applies to somebody else, that doesn't apply to me. You've got a major, major problem going on in your life. God didn't save you for what I don't know. He saved you for many reasons. And one of them is to have your life matter. And listen, when God gets a hold of your life and he makes it to matter, young people, listen, you will be joyful, excited. You'll be dynamic because you're God's dynamic. You will not be bored. He's amazing. Recognize that. Secondly, listen, duty is knowing the will of God. That causes us to surrender to God's leadership. I can't think of a greater thing than to surrender to the leadership of God. Let God lead us. Let God guide us. Why do we read in the Old Testament? It's amazing to me how God led the children of Israel out of Egypt with this profound. You guys, the presence of God was massive in the Old Testament leadings of Israel out of Egypt. And from Mount Sinai to entering the promised land, Deuteronomy chapters 1 and 2 declares that it's an 11-day walk. 11 days. Did you know that? 11 days. Gee, how long does it take you to get from Egypt to the promised land? 11 days if you're obedient, if you do what God says. God says, okay, go up here, go about a half mile, turn right. And you go, turn right. And then you go, okay, go now 7 miles and turn left. And you do that. Guess what? And by the way, the Bible says that his cloud, his glory, everybody could see it. There he goes. All right, there he goes. And then when he stopped, listen, when the glory stopped, the Bible says in the book of Numbers, that's where you pitch your tent for the night. Pitch your tent. And sometimes, you know what he would do? He was so amazing. He's so cool. Sometimes the cloud of glory in the morning would not move. Every men, listen up. They were to look out of their tent and see where the glory was. It's not moving. He's not moving today. He usually moves by 7 a.m. He's not moving. And then the announcement's made. Just leave, stay in your tent, take the day off. The Bible says sometimes God would have them move daily. Sometimes he would wait. Sometimes weeks. They would just have time. He led them. He was training them all along the way how to follow him. Isn't that cool? That's how sweet he is. But listen, 11-day journey. When you disobey God like they did, how long did it take them to get there? No, you're wrong. Who said that? Who said never? Right on. They never made it. Did you know that? Who made it? Their kids made it. Why? Because the ones that left Egypt, they saw the cloud. Yeah, that's awesome. Oh, look at that. Oh, man, Pharaoh and his troops got swallowed up in the Red Sea, man. And then the Bible says,

And they forgot God. And God says, that's it. You're just going to do donuts in the desert. Because of unbelief, look at you. You're just walking in circles because of unbelief. And you're not going to go in. You're a stiff-necked, rebellious people, but your children will go in. They believe. And the only exception to the rule was Caleb and what's his face? Joshua. That's the guy. I was just testing to see. Three times at the end of Moses' life, he said, can I go in? I mean, I know you said I couldn't, but can I go in three times? In fact, the last time God says, enough, Moses. Don't talk to me about this any longer. You misrepresented me to the people. You're not going in. Joshua and Caleb take the whole flock of children that believed in surrendering to the leadership of God. What is my duty as a Christian? Church, listen, this is a big deal. Wake your neighbor up. Slap him if you have to. This is a big deal. Your marriage is messed up because you're not listening to the leadership of God. You're a horrible employee because you're not listening to the leadership of God. You can't keep a job because you can't submit to your bosses. Well, my bosses are a bunch of nincompoops. God ordained a nincompoop to be your boss. We've all had nincompoop bosses. Maybe I am a nincompoop boss to the staff. That's how we grow up. Think about it, right? In our minds, come on, let's be honest. We want everything smooth. No bumps, no bumps. I've seen people in life, so have you, who've had no bumps in their life. And you know what? You can't even have a conversation with them. Because you know what? This is how they talk. Hey, hi, how are you? Hey, have you seen that sale at Nordstrom's? I'm not knocking Nordstrom's, and I'm not knocking you if you shop there. I'm just saying that's about as deep as they can go. Oh, you know what? There's a Lexus sale tomorrow at the Lexus store. There's a diamond sale. Isn't the weather nice? And you know what I'm talking about? I don't know. Listen, I just can't hang around with people like that because my life's too bumpy. I want to hang out with somebody who's gone through some Red Sea experiences. Okay, I want to hang out with somebody who they've seen the fire come down, because I need that kind of person in my life, because that's encouraging. I'm not going to mention this man's name. He's very, very well known. We were talking on the phone yesterday, and I go, how you doing? He goes, honestly, I feel like quitting. He said, I'm tired of the fight. Every direction I turn, I'm attacked, I'm misunderstood. He said, I'm just tired of the fight. And I said, well, okay, you know what? It's a good thing that you didn't call me then last week, because I was tired from that trip to Israel, and Easter was just coming up, and I was tired. And I said, if you and I would have talked last week, if you would have been in this mood that you're in now, because I was in your mood last week, we both would have been probably maniacs. And we prayed together and we picked one another up. You want people around you like that. Why? Because listen, knowing the will of God causes you to surrender to God's leadership. And marriages need this. Your kids need this. Too many couples. Listen, this is a big deal. My wife, Lisa, and I were just trying to figure out, with all the stuff that we're hearing, because of the economy, because it's the end of the world, people are saying, I'm giving up. You can't give up now. We're almost there. Don't quit. Why do you think it's hard right now? We're almost there. My life's so messed up, I can't believe this. Oh, so what are you going to do? You're going to take gasoline and throw it on the fire. I'm going to leave my kids and my husband or my wife. Because why? Because my life's so messed up. That's really weird thinking. God wants to move. You say, my husband's a jerk. My wife's a jerk. God can work in jerks' lives. In fact, he makes them trophies. He makes them trophies if we will just surrender to God's leadership.

0: Why do we have to dig our heels in? Well, I'm protecting myself. And you're going to die like that, protecting yourself. Surrender to his leadership. In Psalm 32:8, the Bible says, God says, I will instruct you. Psalm 32:8, I will instruct you and teach you in the way that you should go. Wow, we could go home right now. Right? God says, I will instruct you, I will lead you or teach you in the way that you should go. I would take that verse, my friends, if God's speaking to you right now with that verse, I would write it down and I would make that the cry, the prayer, the weeping of your soul. I would say, God, you told me that you would instruct me and teach me in the way that I should go. I will guide you with my eye, says God. Do not be like the horse or like the mule, which have no understanding. The old King James Version is really great. I can't quote it to defend somebody. Misunderstood. You'd be like the mule or some other thing. Which have no understanding, which must be harnessed with bit and bridle. Else they will not come near you. Many sorrows shall be to the wicked. But he who trusts in the Lord, mercy shall surround him. That is the word of God. If your life is bumpy, messed up, if things aren't going right, take that verse and pray it into your life. I'm dead serious. I need counsel. You need that verse. We need somebody to sit down. You need someone to sit down and hold your head and tear out that page out of your Bible and just shove it down your mouth right there and chew it and make it yours.
1: 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And now, let's get back to today's message. Once again, here's Pastor Jack.
0: Thirdly, under this point, duty, knowing the will of God, causes us to acknowledge a more excellent way. Knowing the will of God for your life causes you and I to acknowledge a more excellent way. Ephesians 2, verse 8 through 10 says, watch this, there's no contradiction here. For by grace you have been saved through faith. Listen, everyone, and that is not of yourselves. It is the gift of God. Okay, how hard do you have to work to earn a gift or to get the gift? You can't work to get the gift or else it's not a gift. Okay, look at the screens. Verse 9, not of works, lest anyone should boast. Heaven's going to be awesome. Bunch of people up there saying, thank you, thank you, thank you, God. Think of that. No one's going to be up there saying, hey, you guys all want to know how I did it? None of that up there. Look at the verse. For we are his workmanship. His workmanship, created in Christ Jesus for what? Good works, duty, which God prepared beforehand that we should walk in them. Are you ready for an eye-opener? The word prepared beforehand is from eternity. Okay, on the count of three, I want to hear your name. I want to hear it loud. The count of three, I want to hear your name. Shout it out loud. One, two, three. Every one of you, God has your name. He understood all of you right then and there. And you were very loud. I'm very impressed. God knows you and has engineered your life for a very, very specific purpose and cause and a specific duty among God's people and among the world for that matter. Your life. Listen, church, there's just enough of us here on a Wednesday night to change the world. Do you realize if you tonight just said, you know what? I'm going to step up into the man or the woman that God's called me to be. I'm going to do it. Lord, I'm frail. I'm terrified. I'm scared. I've got 1,000 reasons why I can't. And I agree with all of those. But I'm coming to you, Lord, because with you, all things are possible. And I'm stepping into your world right now, Lord. And so use me to your glory. And I'm not going to get into my lazy boy. I'm not going to kick back any longer. I'm not going to shut the drapes and sequester myself and hide. Nope. Your Bible says the righteous can be as bold as lions. And that's what I'm going to choose to do. God, I'm going to walk in the duty that you've ordained for my life. And listen, here's the thing. Where every Christian stumbles at this moment. Yes. Oh my goodness. Yes. That's why there's churches that are pep talk churches. You know, churches that are, you're champions. Every one of you is a champ. You're a champ. Look at you go. And everyone goes, yeah, turn to your partner over there and tell them that champions. We're champions. Okay, and then the service is over, and what do you do with that? I mean, think about it. You go to the market, somebody, you know, cusses you out or gets upset or runs your shopping cart over, and you go, don't you understand? Get out of my way, I'm a champion. They're going to go, someone get the cops. This guy's crazy. Think about that for a moment. That only lasts for a moment. It's like sugar rush. But when you say, God, live your life through me, Lord, your Bible says that I am now in Christ. That's either true or false regarding you. I know it's true. But you have got to understand that the power of the Holy Spirit, the Bible says, that raised Jesus from the dead dwells in us also. That's either true or false. That's what the Bible says. And every Christian will stumble, but not every Christian has to stay down at this point. Oh, man, that's great. That's a real cheer. That's a pep talk, but I can never do that. I could never follow. I can't see God working like that in my life. Or maybe, you know, what if I, here it is. What if I sign up and do something and I fail at it? Hello. Guaranteed. What is failure? Any bozo can win every time. It doesn't take any character at all to win. Did you know that? I want you to think about that for a minute. The greatest champions that have ever been have been the biggest losers. That's how you grow up in this sports world, in this business world. Well, what about Christianity? Oh, Christianity, listen, it's pretty amazing, pretty dynamic. When you come to the end of yourself and realize, I can't do this. Lord, you have to help me. I can't even get out of bed today, God. You have to help me. And the Lord says, all right then. Doesn't even Paul the Apostle say that regarding his weakness, that's when he's the strongest? That's the secret. Acknowledging that more excellent way. Point number two tonight is this. The discipline of duty is desiring the will of God. This is fun. Knowing the will of God, maybe you're brand new to knowing the Lord, and you're getting to know the will of God by reading his word. Guess what's the natural, supernatural effect? It's number two. You now desire. You find yourself desiring the will of God. You guys are so quiet. Does this message stink? Are you sleeping? What is it? Okay, you all right? I've never heard you quite this. No, that's okay. I just want to make sure you're okay. It's hard for me to see you. It's bright up here, and I'm wondering, is anyone out there? When God moves in your life, your desires change. Hey, what does the Bible say? Not my will, but thy will be done. Jesus says it, and the disciples wind up living it. And here we are 2,000 years later, and that's the big struggle with all of us, isn't it? Lord, I don't want my will to be done. Lord, save me from myself. Lord, don't let me get involved. You get involved through me. Listen, any of you in leadership, areas of life, pray this prayer. Lord, establish your authority through my life. Don't say, Lord, establish my authority. You don't have any, dude. You're dreaming, man. You know, one of the greatest living examples that you'll ever see, and you've seen it. And I've read it in other places, the same effect he has on people around the world. is when you don't even have to know who General Boykin is. When he walks into the room, people realize, I think we should stand up straighter. Why? Yeah. Whoever that guy is, he just makes me want to stand up straighter. You know what I'm talking about? That is God establishing his authority through a human being. That's awesome. I think David was like that. I know Joshua was like that. Joshua showed up and people sat up straighter. Why? You know what? You do that? Listen, that's a God thing. And when a leader is like that, they say, listen, we're going to follow the Lord tomorrow. We're going to go into battle, Joshua might say. And listen, we're completely outnumbered. They have chariots. We don't. We have little spears. They've got steel and armor. There's 100 million of them, and there's 60,000 of us. We're in the valley, and they're on the mountaintops. But our God is going to go with us. And you know what? When people heard that, they went, you rock, Joshua. Let's do this. Jesus says to each of us individually, I tell you what, let me tell you a little bit of something. The grave, I whipped it. Sin, its grip broken. I sent my Holy Spirit on the day of Pentecost. He's been here ever since. And all you have to do is be dependent and yield it to the Holy Spirit's leading and watch what he does in your life. And so I'm with you all the way to the ends of the earth and to the end of your life. I'll never leave you or forsake you. Yes, Lord. So then he says, are you ready? And what is your response? I don't know. What if? Right? Desiring the will of God says, you know what? And I love new believers for this reason. They're so fun. No one's told them they can't do anything yet. They read in the Bible and then Jesus raised the dead, and the new believer reads that and goes, find me, where's a hospital? I gotta get out of here. I'm serious. You wanna grow up? Go find yourself a new believer. Start hanging out with new believers.
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14: On today's show, in a new interview, the DSA co-chair says the quiet part out loud. Abolish the Senate, abolish prisons, and abolish the presidency.
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14: All right, we're back. It's Monday. This is Logan Seculo. It's July 27th. We're here wrapping up the summertime. Can you believe it? Here we are. Phone lines are open for you at 1-800-684-3110. Actually, according to my records, they're not open yet. Is that my glitch, or can we open up those lines? Let's see. I don't know. Wait, there they are. Now they're open.
16: So it wasn't you, Logan.
14: If you were trying to be one of those people who sneaks in before, not today. Not today. Phone lines are now open, 1-800-684-3110. Look, today's topic, we're going to be bouncing around a lot. Rick Grinnell's going to be joining us, Will Haynes in studio. But we've got a lot of ground to cover. But first one we got to cover is from the DSA, the Democrat Socialist, is it of America?
16: Of America.
14: I'm just making sure. I don't know if they were okay with saying of
16: even
14: America.
16: Even claiming America?
14: Yeah,
16: right,
14: I feel like it could be of something else. Like it could be some... Like the A stands for
16: authoritarianism.
14: Else. You can come up with something.
16: Sure.
14: The Democrat Socialist America leader, one of the co-chairs, was making the rounds and appearing on the news, was on Shannon Bream, asking questions. Shannon Bream decided, hey, let's do a little, Let's do a little back and forth here.
16: Rapid fire.
14: Let's do a little true or false. Breen brought it. You got to hear this because, of course, it does not disappoint. Bite one.
17: So we're going to put up on the screen a few of the things that are part of your platform. And I want to ask you, just give me sort of a true or false on these. Abolish the Senate.
18: True.
17: Okay. Replace the presidency and Supreme Court as we now know them.
18: Yep.
17: Abolish ICE.
18: Absolutely.
17: Abolish borders and give amnesty to anyone currently in the U.S. illegally.
18: As a long-term plan, yep.
17: Defund the Pentagon.
18: Absolutely.
17: Abolish prisons, at least in large part.
18: Yeah, again, that as part of a long-term program, yeah.
17: Okay, so no prisons. Government or public ownership of most large corporations.
18: Yeah, absolutely.
14: Yeah, I mean, so just at the end, just says, how about corporations? Yeah, a nation have any public ownership. But then we go through it. I mean, you're talking about an actual political platform right now that does sound shocking. But remember, some of the top leaders of the Democratic Party right now, the shining stars of the party, are at least associated with the Democratic Socialists of America or are card-carrying members of the Democratic Socialists of America. So again, not just things you typically expect. Abolish ICE. You hear that a lot. Not shocked about that. Then you go, okay, how about let's abolish the borders, all borders. Okay, they say yes to that. And then you get to things like, okay, we've heard about abolishing the Senate. We know that's one of the ones they've been talking about a lot. Then the Pentagon, the presidencies, and then a long-term plan, no prisons. Here's where we're at, Will.
16: That's right. And when you look at this, it may sound shocking to those of us that believe in our constitutional framework. But when we get back from this break, we're going to show that it isn't just reforming in their mind these things that are American, uniquely American, our three co-equal branches of government. It is legitimately trying to get rid of our constitutional framework as it is, as a stated part of their platform. And we're going to show you exactly what they are doing to get to that end.
14: Yeah, I mean, look at what's happening. They suggest that maybe we go to similar to a parliamentary type system of like what runs in the UK. How many leaders have they had in the last decade? How many, which you would consider to be like your president or prime minister? I think if it's seven
16: in
14: the last 10 years.
16: Right.
14: Can you imagine the upheaval that would happen in America? I mean, somewhat I'm a little jealous because it's like, you know, when things are going wrong, you can just be like, all right, next one out. But we can see what's happening in London. We can see what's happening in the UK. And I don't think the people there are too thrilled with that. I want to hear from you. 1-800-684-3110. 1-800-684-3110. 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Are they going to have to distance themselves? We're going to talk about that as well. I want to hear from you. 1-800-684-3110. 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
14: Welcome back to Secular. We got a lot to cover today because, again, if you're just tuning in right now, we are talking about what seems like a one-off interview. You had a DSA co-chair, Megan Romer. She was on Shannon Bream's Fox News show and was just asked about the platform. Walked us through the platform. Where do they actually stand? Do they actually believe in some of this crazy rhetoric that we're hearing? And again, we're not talking about just the things that maybe are becoming more popular, something like an abolishing ICE. We are talking about things that get a little bit wackier. We're talking about abolishing prisons, the presidency, defunding the Pentagon, replacing the Supreme Court as we know it now, going to a more parliamentary UK-style system. This is what they're pushing here. And again, good on them. Didn't back down. Said, yeah, that's where we're headed here. Kind of get on board, or you're maybe left behind, Democrats.
16: Well, and once again, this is why we have to point this out and why we have to talk about this, is not just because this is some radical idea that's floating around and these people have no chance. They're running as third party independents that are never going to even get a percentage of the vote in these elections. These are now people that are a part of the DSA using the Democrat Party as their vessel to get elected. And we know that there's going to be a lot of new members of Congress that are a part of this in the next Congress, so starting in November.
14: Yeah, I had a question about that, because a lot of people would say, well, why, how is it any different, I guess? So this would be essentially the same idea of like a Libertarian running as a Republican.
16: Right.
14: Because people will go, well, this isn't a third party, but in some ways it is. But that third party is somehow getting a stranglehold on the mainstream Democratic Party.
16: That's right. And they have used the DNC, the Democrat Party, as its vessel, or almost as if like the Tea Party were a full on party that decided then, hey, let's go within the Republican Party and get elected because we believe that we want change. Now, the difference in a Tea Party movement, which was saying we want less government in our lives, we want to get back to the roots, and we want to cling to the Constitution. This is a movement that wants to completely destroy the Constitution. And here's what I find so fascinating about this, because they are willing to be very honest, which is almost more scary that they are out
14: appreciate
16: front.
14: It a little bit more. At least there's no hiding.
16: Right. But then when you start to look at even what they put forward on their website, this is one thing about how they describe themselves. What is democratic socialism? We believe there are many avenues that feed into the democratic road to socialism. Our vision pushes further than historic social democracy and leaves behind authoritarian visions of socialism in the dustbin of history. So they're trying to differentiate themselves and say, I don't know, the Soviet Union or things of that nature, or Cuba even, where it's authoritarian socialism, if you will. But the problem is, when you look at what they're doing, they take away all the constitutional safeguards against authoritarianism. They take away a three equal branches of government by eliminating the presidency, even destroying the bicameral system within the Congress and the legislature, and the Supreme Court they want to get rid of. But at the same time, they're going to give more power to a unicameral system, which would be an expanded House of Representatives. This is the same type of people like Bernie Sanders that preach against an oligarchy. If you do this, if you tear down all of our constitutional framework and you give more power to the House of Representatives, and it's only the House of Representatives, you will end up with nothing but an oligarchy, a rule of a group of people that become authoritarian because there is no checks on them at all.
14: And while Will says it very well, I think you should hear it from the horse's mouth. You should hear it from someone who's actually saying it. Because you can hear it from us all day long. Go, maybe they're, you know, overstating. Maybe they're bloviating. No, let's hear. This is from Shannon Bream's show. Go ahead.
17: Okay, so then let's go back through some of those then. Abolish the Senate. There are people who are in the Senate now who are very supportive of DSA. They lose their seats?
18: Well, the Senate is an anachronistic institution. It comes from the British House of Lords. It is made to protect power for, you know, the Senate was part of the system that was made to make sure that the people didn't have too much of a say. So we want to expand Congress significantly, but make it a unicameral legislature.
17: Okay.
16: Well, where she's wrong about talking about that, it isn't to make sure the people don't have too much of a say. It's to make sure that we don't have mob rule in this country where the entire country changes on a whim because of what's popular. It actually helps protect minority positions in this country when you have a bicameral legislature, when you have the Senate, which has equal representation for every state, and a House of Representatives, which has representative and proportional representation in the Congress. But then you also have checks on it from the executive, from the legislature. These are things that protect minority opinions in this country and help actually get to a system where you have to compromise. They are talking about zero compromise. They are talking about completely tearing down the foundations of this country. And you say, okay, well, how can you do that? Because our Constitution does protect these things. They're having workshops on how to write a constitution. Here is a quote from the New York City chapter of DSA on a workshop that was titled How to Write a Constitution. It says, "It has become increasingly apparent that the U.S. Constitution exacerbates some of the worst elements of American politics."
0: There you go.
16: So they do not want our constitutional system to exist going forward. That is why even when she talks about government ownership of corporations, that is an oligarchy. She is saying it very clearly. And even though it may not be the terms they want to use, because they're trying to say that our system now is an oligarchy, always listen to what they say when they want all corporations owned by the government. And that government is run by, it's going to be a bureaucratic state and an expanded House of Representatives. That is every American losing their rights.
14: It sounds, as Will said, like a boogeyman scenario. But it's a lot different when you actually start. Like, we're laughing about it a little bit here, but, you know, who will be laughing in 5 years? I think that's going to be the question. And you need to be a part of making sure that we're still the ones laughing at it. I encourage you, if you can, to support the work of the ACLJ. These are the kind of topics we'll be taking on, you know, straight on. We got to figure out where we're heading the next few years. Some of these kind of topics feel like the ones where America is going to be at risk the most because it's happening from an internal point of view. And it's happening from a point of view that people seem to like. That's sort of the shocking part. Is you probably would play these clips and there's probably a good number of good people in your life that will say, oh yeah, that sounds great. I agree. And they want to start using big words like Will does. They want to start saying anachronistic or bicameral. Okay. Only socialists use those words.
16: Oh, no.
14: And Will. Who's hiding that, really? We don't know. Maybe hiding in plain sight. Maybe in this studio right now.
16: Are you calling me directly a socialist?
14: Not directly.
16: Oh, indirectly.
14: I'm just asking questions.
16: Oh, no.
14: I'm just asking questions about, I don't know. I haven't heard the word bicameral used so many times in 5 minutes in my life. Okay? First time for everything. Or what's the singular cameral?
16: Unicameral.
14: Okay. That's not even in my vocabulary. All right. Phone lines are open for you. 1-800-684-3110. Let's go Jamal calling in North Carolina. Jamal on line one. Go ahead.
2: Hey guys. Great show. I've been told to get right into it. So here I am. When you have, black folks voting around 80% for the Democratic Party, some other minorities as well, you take that away from them, the Democratic Party doesn't have anything. So could you please tell the people that are listening and who could share to other minorities how the DSA would directly affect them?
14: I mean, I think that's a real concern. I mean, look at when socialism has taken over in other areas of the world. And I think you can start to point out some pretty bad things that happen to people who are minorities in those communities.
16: That's right. Once again, once you have an authoritarian state,
14: you don't
16: have
14: to go back too far.
16: Right. You can see how quickly it is minorities that are oppressed. And they may say things here, like even in this interview, and we don't have time to play it before the break, but they talk about when they say abolish the prisons, they say, well, mainly we want to get rid of crimes of poverty, which is a very fleeting thing. Like it's not really something you can define directly what that means. But at the same time, you see that they want to prosecute their political enemies like Benjamin Netanyahu, the International Criminal Court. Jamal, what I would say is that whenever our system is always focused on becoming a more perfect union. That is what our founders said. And yes, there's a lot of things in the past that we had to correct. We had to course correct and make it a more perfect union. But completely tearing it down to the studs and saying, none of this works. None of this protects anyone here. It will do nothing but enable people that think they know what's best for you. And I think that's a challenge to any American, whether you're whatever race, nationality. If you are now an American, you look at this and you have to say, do I think that this group of people believes and knows what's best for me better than I do myself? And I think what they would argue is, yeah, we know a lot better than you. And that's not the case.
14: Thank you, Jamal. I have to say, our producer just put the definition of bicameral into the chat. I just want to let people know I do know what it means. I'm just saying I don't use it regularly. It doesn't just flow out of my mouth. Okay? And I'm a professor.
16: Former. You ever lose your title?
14: I think, yeah, once a professor, always a professor. That's
16: I've heard that.
14: Like the president. Speaking of the presidency, I do have one change to the presidency I would like. We'll talk about it when we get back. 1-800-684-3110. Be right back.
0: We've witnessed monumental legal victories from defending the 14th Amendment and protecting our sacred American right to vote, the overturning of Roe versus Wade, and standing up for the religious liberty of our kids and seniors. But even with the many historic wins we've achieved, the battle is far from over. The attacks on our constitutionally protected rights persist. Countless unborn babies remain in jeopardy, and across the globe, innocent Christians are being targeted and killed across this country and around the world. This fight isn't just the ACLJ's, it's all of ours. It belongs to every American who wants to preserve the values and beliefs on which this nation was founded. 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
14: Welcome back to Seculo. We take some calls. We're going to move on to another topic, but a lot of you have called in. I want you to keep calling 1-800-684-3110. Some people said, what's Logan's thoughts on the presidency? What's his one change? Maybe he's part of that big Democratic Socialist of America as well.
16: Aha! We gotcha.
14: Just like Will.
16: No!
14: Yeah, he is. Okay. Use big words. Only socialists use those kind of words. That being said, you know, I've always wanted, and I'm curious. Let me know in your thoughts, because it kind of messes with your brain. Because we have always thought about a two-term presidency. I've always had a big concern with the two-term presidency is that 2 years into your election, first term as president, is you're now having to shift gears into running for president again. And therefore, things get stuck, don't happen, you're distracted as the president, you don't move forward. What I would love to see is a one-term presidency. And that term could be 5 or 6 years. It doesn't have to be 4 years. But you actually get all the work done, move forward, and then if you have a successor, a vice president that's doing well, likely they could be elected. And if not, we move forward, but we get a fresh face in there every four to, let's say five. Five, I think, is kind of a safe number. You want to say six? I think five is about right.
16: See, but I think six would be good because then you'd have, you know, six. Two terms. You'd have two midterms, rather.
14: Yeah, you could
16: say
14: six.
16: The first midterm, then you'd have the second.
14: I'd say six. Okay, so a six-year term, and then that's it. You're done. We move on to the next one. None of this wasting years of your life having to try to win over the American people once again. Go in, you won, get your job done. Do what you say you're going to do. And if we don't like it, we move on with somebody else who's completely fresh either way. Love to hear your thoughts on that. 1-800-684-3110. Just one of my thoughts. If I was on this interview with Bream and she asked me that, she'd say true or false. I'd say true. I want to take some calls. We do have a ACLJ champion coming in. Linda's calling in Texas. By the way, a champion is someone that gives every month, reoccurring like a membership. And if you do decide to become a champion this month, your first donation will be matched. It will be doubled during our Liberty Drive. Go ahead, Linda.
5: Well, thank you for having me on. And I'm laughing. I'm laughing because I'm thinking 6 years of Biden? Oh, that, no, you're kidding, really?
14: That's the, see, that's the, see, that is the problem. That's why I tried to caveat it. Will turn me. Maybe 6 years too much. I don't know. Go ahead.
5: You know, if anything, who's the originalist constitutionalist on the panel over there? Because as I remember, Obama's for the living, and that living constitution means he can make changes abruptly or roughshod if you want to. But I'm so glad you guys are there. I really am, because he doesn't get away with it, and you guys just don't let him. But my point is, it's the welcome mat that the Democratic Party has allowed these socialists into their party. They call it the big umbrella. But listen, they mean business, and I've seen how President Obama has worked. So I pay attention. I wish most of America would. But yeah, I mean, it's a welcome mat for this kind of
16: ideology. Absolutely, Linda. And honestly, they call it the big tent party. They're trying to say, look, we have, our far left wing, and we have the normal Democrats. No, they don't anymore, because you know who doesn't welcome the more moderate? I wouldn't even say moderate. Very liberal Democrats, for all intents and purposes, are not welcome in the party anymore. Because this entire movement is pushing the party so far left. And they're not saying, yeah, we can all get along and we may disagree on several things. They fundamentally do not believe the same things. And that's when you start to see people like Bill Maher, who you never would have thought we would be playing positive clips from someone like Bill Maher on this show. But we do continue because he is seeing what's happening within his own party. And he is not a conservative guy. But this is Bite 12 from Bill Maher on his show talking about this insurgency within his party. Let's hear from him.
6: I'm not living in communist America. I mean, I know that the talking point is that, well, it's not communism, it's socialism. Okay, I've read the quotes from the DSA platform, from their own mouths. Don't tell me I'm not seeing what I am seeing.
16: And once again, that's because you are reading, and he is reading, one, the quotes they're saying, where they're saying, let's get rid of our constitution, where they talk about the end of private corporations. It's all government owned. That is not socialism. That is Marxism. That is communism.
14: I think when you look at someone like Bill Maher, or even my friends, I will say, a lot of my friends who were more traditional Democrats, go look back at campaign ads run by Obama. Look at campaign ads run by Bill Clinton. You will be shocked. You would think these are the most MAGA conservatives you'd ever seen running for president, talking about all the topics that we talk about today, because these were not debatable topics. These were common sense topics. Everyone wanted a secure border. Everybody wanted a lot of these things covered and make sure America is safe. Make sure your streets are clean. And it never got to the point of, look, the divide between a Republican and a Democrat, they used to make fun of it, saying that it was, you know, very, very blurry and very small. It was just essentially social issues. Now, the delta cannot be wider at this point, which is going to cause a lot of issues when you actually get to the point of people deciding who's running this country. And look, we're about to have the funeral services, the memorial services for Senator Graham. Senator Graham, like I said, one of the few people, sort of the last of his kind, to where when those tributes started pouring in, They start pouring in from the left and the right of, you know, we may not even, a lot of them didn't even have that language. It was, you know, this guy would actually work with us. We could actually work together to find what was commonly good for America. The problem is when you have a major party on the rise that is not only trying to dismantle, and we say that not loosely, we don't say that jokingly, dismantle the fundamentals of the Constitution. When that is what's growing in America right now, we're going to have some serious problems. I do think, and I said this last week, the hope that we have is a lot of people right now in their late teens and early 20s, because they see what's going on. So us old crusty millennials who are doing a lot of the damage here, not a lie, we want to pretend we're young people still, though we're in our 40s. Okay, we're trying to be cool and hip, Will. Here we are. I want to hear from you. We got another half hour coming up on this show. Phone lines will be open for that half hour, 1-800-684-3110. We'll talk a little about some of the work the ACLJ is doing. It's Christmas in July season. As July's wrapping up, we got a little bit of Christmas news to cover. I know you can feel it. You can feel the brisk air happening right now.
7: It's so cold outside.
14: You know, you can just pretend. That's why I have an air wind machine blowing on me. It's not because I want to. It's because I want to feel like Mariah Carey at Christmas time.
7: People don't realize that there's a fan behind you.
14: Well, they do now.
7: I know. You just told them.
14: Yeah. You know what?
7: But you made the statement was as if everyone knows there's a
14: fan
7: behind
14: you. Well, they don't see my hair blowing in the wind?
7: No, it's not.
14: No, I know. It's because it's slicked like a boss.
7: Because you're a cool millennial.
14: I'm a cool dude. Okay. You're watching Warped Tour this weekend? I was. We did rock and roll. 1-800-684-3110. 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Someone just asked.
7: I know what you saw.
14: Do they wonder if you are
7: older?
14: I have to know. Okay, I'm ending this pitch right now. 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
29: Keeping you informed and engaged, now more than ever. This is Seculo. And now your host, Logan Seculo.
14: You gotta take it back. Look, Will, second half hour here. Someone questioned your age in the chat.
7: Mm-hmm.
14: Said, Will's in his 40s? And then to find out that, no, they thought you were in your 30s. Now, you are recently out of your 30s. We both are.
7: Yeah.
14: We're 40. We're both 40. But they thought I was in maybe my 40s, maybe my 50s.
7: Yeah. Logan is exactly, to the day, 2 months older than me.
14: Yeah.
7: And he has never let me live that down.
14: It's starting to now get to the point where I wish I was you.
7: Yeah. Uh-huh. The young, cool kid in my big 30s.
14: Your hip.
7: That's right.
14: And I'm going, my hip. That was for Pat, because Pat loves when I make jokes.
7: He's not.
14: He said in the chat, when I make a joke, it takes me down a notch. You know what? You're probably right,
7: Pat. How dare you?
14: There you go. There it is right there. Look, it's the second half hour of the show. Chaos is ensuing. There's a lot of calls coming in. We're talking about the big overarching topic here is the DSA, the Democrat Socialist America. What do they actually believe? What we were able to learn on the Shannon Bream show is they believe precisely what you would think would be a conspiracy theory version of what they believe. Prisons? Get rid of them. The presidency? Abolish it. The Supreme Court? Nope. How about a border? No borders. What else could be on that list, Will?
16: Well,
14: there were some other things, right?
16: I mean, they want no presidency. They want no Senate. They want no Supreme Court.
14: No prisons.
16: No prisons.
14: I mean, I almost give them because at this point, it's like that feels like the main line.
16: Sure. Easy
14: Democrat
16: one. Easy one to say.
14: Party, you know, thing.
16: It is wild when you start to look at this, though, because at the same time, one of their most high profile Democrat socialist, Mandami, was talking about arresting Bibi Netanyahu all week last week. And so I guess the only prisons they want are political prisons, ICC, the International Criminal Court prisons. So even right there, you see a disconnect with their ideology. They only want their political enemies in prison and not anyone that's done crimes. But when you start to look at this as well, you know, defund the Pentagon. So they don't want defense of our nation. Abolish borders and give amnesty to anyone currently in the U.S. illegally is a long term plan. They want that. As well as no private ownership of large corporations.
14: You got to break that down a little bit more. How does that even work? Everything would be government controlled.
16: Yeah, it becomes taken by the government. It becomes government property.
14: Once you hit a certain,
16: which is exactly what communism is. It's what the Soviet Union did. The means of production is seized by the government. It's also what the Nazis did.
14: Yeah,
16: that is what National Socialism was.
14: It's putting a block on also all innovation because you're going, why would you do this? You know, why would you spend your time doing this in the United States of America? You'd find another country, probably maybe you'd buy your own at that point and, you know, figure it out yourself. You know, there's always loopholes and wiggle room, it feels like. I do want to take some calls, but we only have a minute and 45 seconds. Let me see here. Yeah, we can go to Marion real quick. Let's go to Marion, who is a champion, so I don't want to, don't want him holding on much longer. Marion's a frequent caller. Go ahead, Marion.
1: Yeah, the question y'all ask is, do people really believe this stuff? And the answer is, he who frames the question wins the debate. Like, when they talk about how bad Trump is, and let's say the war going on over there, if they focus on the fact that the gas prices are going up, people are going to agree with that. But if they focus on the question, is it good that we're getting rid of the nuclear weapons, they're going to focus on that. So they're framing the questions. And all these people that are young, they're all believing all of this stuff because they just keep repeating it and repeating it. And just like they said that Trump was Hitler, now they're trying to get a war criminal out of Netanyahu. So both of those, they're already setting up what their agenda is. But I have a question for y'all, and this is it real quick. Mamdani, he's a Muslim, he's a communist, and one of their goals is to destroy the West and Israel and the United States. We're Satan and little Satan. So right now, all these things that are going on, even if they go bad, I think he's going to be happy because he will have succeeded in his desire to destroy the West.
14: I'm not even sure what bad is for the mayor of New York City, truthfully. This is how I feel right now. What is even considered bad? Because I would say it's pretty bad right now. Yet it feels like it's all smiles. People are getting stabbed in the streets. People are getting shot and killed in your city. There's a huge crisis happening. But it seems like it's all smiles. It seems like the DSA is growing. So what is it? We'll be right back with Rick Grinnell.
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0: counter-religion, if you will, be. This has now happened. Obviously, we know what happened in New York with the stabbings happened in New York. Man leaving a synagogue, another man, motivated, terrorist motivation. We saw this in Paris now and in Germany, a pride event. These are things that are happening now regularly, and it should start to put us a bit on alarm that this is how things seem to always begin, which it can grow inevitably. You know, we're heading towards the 25th anniversary of the September 11th attacks. That's around the corner. And it feels oddly reminiscent of those kind of times where we noticed things were happening and maybe things weren't getting taken care of quite as swiftly as they should be.
1: Look, these things happen and they are going to continue to grow unless you have a very serious and harsh reaction from law enforcement and from governments. One of the concerns that I have is in Germany, you have the Chancellor of Germany, the new Chancellor, Chancellor Merz, who has not been able to get a grip on the growing terrorism there. It's a clear problem that's linked to immigration, going all the way back to Chancellor Merkel, where they did a very aggressive immigration policy of letting people in without checking them, without them being vetted. Thank God we had President Trump, who decided to close our borders and go on a very aggressive vetting process. But when you don't know who's coming into your country, you can't be surprised that you have people who are not integrating into your culture and yet bringing in some very violent, hostile beliefs. And that's what we're seeing in Germany. And I think you have to demand that your government does strong reactions so that this doesn't grow.
2: Well, and I think to that point as well, Logan brought up that we're just a couple months away from the 25th anniversary, the memorial of 9/11. And what did we always say? We said never forget. But I think one key thing that many people have forgotten is the component of immigration policy that allowed for the hijackers to even exploit our immigration laws and get into this country. And when the left has done a fantastic job of pushing their agenda over the last few years, and even now, as you see the DSA like proudly saying that anyone here illegally, their long-term goal is amnesty for them, of abolishing ICE. We know that's everyone's catchphrase now, but even just abolishing borders. These are the people that are insurgent within the DNC. They are winning races. They are getting in positions of authority, and it's not going to be too long before they're chairing committees. But when you think about that, of the never forget component, it feels like everyone in the United States has forgotten about that very component of strong immigration can prevent a lot of enforcement, can prevent a lot of these issues if we take it seriously.
1: Well, one of the things that I love about President Trump's immigration policy stance is that he talks about it in terms of what's best for the United States and for Americans. It's not that we don't want to be welcoming to other people and other cultures. It's that we want to protect the Americans. This is a policy that is very pro-America. And I think every government has to realize that when you allow unvetted immigration and you wrap it in this, and I think we see it with the socialist Democrats in America doing the same thing, when you wrap it into we're just trying to be welcoming and we don't want to be intolerant, these are the messages that they use. What they're missing is that it is not intolerant to check immigration status to make sure people are following the rules of your country. If anything, it means that you love the Americans, the people of your country. That is something that Germany has really struggled with. You know, they call the Holocaust period their special history, and they have a very hard time coming to the point of understanding that the reaction to what happened and what they did should not be unvetted immigration because you're trying to show that you have a bleeding heart, which is what I think Chancellor Merkel did. But you forget that you as a government are

0: responsible for your people, and you should be making policies that keep your people safe and protected. And at the same time, you are pushing the rule of law, which is not an intolerant stance.
1: Well, and Rick, we started off this this show today talking about that one of the DSA co-chairs was on with Shannon Bream, and that they have this laundry list of policies that they're looking for, and immigration is a big component of that. We talked about that just a minute ago, how they, you know, eventually want no borders and no, that there will be amnesty for those that are here in the country illegally. But they also want just to essentially tear down the framework of the country. And when you look at what the list of their policy items are, is they want to replace the presidency. They want to replace the Supreme Court. They want to obviously abolish ICE. They want that we will have no private ownership of most large corporations. It'll be public or government owned. No prisons. What concerns me is that it's not just the immigration component, but that these individuals are winning races. They are going to be in the House of Representatives. And this isn't a case where you can make the analogy, oh, this is kind of like the Tea Party within the Republican Party, because that movement was trying to get closer to the Constitution. This movement is trying to do the opposite. It's trying to completely replace our entire framework. So at what point can we realize that it's no longer two different parties that have a different take or worldview on the same foundation, that party is completely leaving the foundation behind and trying to supplant it with their own vision for the country?
0: Yeah, we need to be honest about something, in that what's happened to the Democratic Party is that they've lost the common sense. They've lost Hispanics and African Americans and Asians. They've actually lost minorities because they've become so radical and they're pushing this agenda. And let's be honest, the agenda that the socialist Democrats who are teetering on communism, what they have is being pushed by white liberals who are very wealthy and elitist in the urban centers. They are pushing the Democratic Party so far away from the traditions of the Democratic Party that you have people like Senator Fetterman, who is saying, I'm out of here. I saw him openly talking about, should he go and caucus with another party? Should he leave the Democrats? He's proudly saying, I'm the only Democrat that's voting a certain way. And this is a real moment for the Democrats. They're missing it. And I think largely because the media doesn't allow them to see their problems. The media doesn't focus on the Democrats' problems enough. So their problems become so far left and unrecognizable, and no one wants to talk about it, that they literally are beginning to show that they are flirting with communism all to win elections, all for power.
2: Rick, we only got about a minute here, but it's true. I mean, if you go back and just look, I challenge everyone to do it. Go look at even Obama, definitely Clinton. If you go look at a Clinton or Obama commercials that were running on television, the issues they were talking about, they show no reflection of what the current Democrat Party is. The people, I think, that would currently be voting for members more like the DSA would be shocked at how moderate or even conservative-leaning those advertisements are. At the time, obviously, you know, with George W. Bush, and this, there was always that talk of, well, is it really just kind of a gray area between the two parties? That is not true anymore.
0: Yep. No, it's not true, and we're seeing it through all of their elections. It's only going to get worse in the general elections because they will lose with the candidates they're picking.
2: Yep. All right, Rick, thanks for joining us. I appreciate it. Thanks for coming on. Look, we got one more segment. We got a lot of calls lined up. We got a couple lines still open, though. So stay on hold, Warren, Franklin, Anita. Two Warrens. How about that? Two Warrens, Franklin, and Anita, and representing all over the country. And I want you to call in as well. Be a part of the show at 1-800-684-3110. Help end our first day of the week and our first day wrapping up. This will be the last week of our Liberty Drive. I need you to be part of that today. 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When we get back, we're going to take all these calls and all these comments and have a little more fun. We'll be right back.
3: We've witnessed monumental legal victories from defending the 14th Amendment and protecting our sacred American right to vote, the overturning of Roe v. Wade, and standing up for the religious liberty of our kids and seniors. But even with the many historic wins we've achieved, the battle is far from over. 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
2: Welcome back to Secula. We're going to take all the calls we can. A lot of you have been holding for a while, so we'll just go in the order they came in. Two Warrens. So, Warrens, listen up. First, I got to go to Washington Warren. He's about to hold about a half hour. Warren, go ahead.
6: Good morning. In 1963, I had a wonderful teacher that had me read the book Animal Farm, actually the whole class. And then he explained it all. And coming away from that, it's pure and simple that communism is the ultimate slavery. The government will be the slave owner and you will be the slave. You will not make your own decisions and you will not have a choice in anything. But, and all you have to do is look at Russia's history, and it's very obvious.
1: Well, Warren, I think you're spot on there. It's books like Animal Farm or 1984. And George Orwell himself was a socialist. He wanted a more socialism, but was warning of authoritarian communism, right? So when you start to look at things like this, this is from a headline and a show title from a podcast and radio show called On the Media. It was distributed by NPR for many years. It started in 2001, but now it's just New York Public Radio distributes it. Brooke Gladstone, she's won Peabody Awards for her journalism. The show covers the media. But here is their show from the weekend. The title is The Red Scare, But Dumber. And then it goes on to say that this episode looks at how President Trump and his allies are using dehumanizing language and the specter of communism to try and discredit all Democrats leading up to the midterm elections. So right there, the way that this is being phrased from the elites, the public radio class, is that it is a Red Scare, but dumber, as if the Red Scare was dumb. One, we saw the rise, and there was something called the Cold War that was going on, where Russia and the United States were jockeying for world power, and it was a very clear ramifications of what happened, where many nations that went under the Soviet communist style and the freedom that America brought to the table, that was a real thing. It wasn't something to laugh at and say it's the Red Scare, but dumber. Also, they're not lying about what they're saying. We've seen how individuals that are more centrist Democrats, like the, and not even centrist, the long-term congresswoman from Colorado, from the Denver area, that was in Congress for 30 years, was endorsed by the Congressional Progressive Caucus. So almost as far left as you used to be able to get, she had that endorsement, was unseated by the DSA. When they are saying things like government or public-owned corporations, when they are talking about no prisons, when they are talking about dismantling the checks and balances that our constitutional framework has, that is authoritarianism. That will be them replacing the freedom and the checks and balances that America has with their own system where they know what's best, and it doesn't matter what you think, you will fall in line. That is why Animal Farm, 1984, all of those, it may seem like hyperbole, but yeah, people need to read them again, because these people in these parties that are pushing this clearly have one agenda in mind. And it's not dumber, it's not dehumanizing, it's their own words that they're using and going on Fox News to say it.
2: Yeah, okay. We got three calls and we got 5 minutes. I'm going to do my best to get to all three of these. Let's see if we can do it. Franklin, California, watching on Salem News Channel. Go ahead.
7: Gentlemen, we must remember the preeminent message of every socialist is to prove to you that he's not a communist.
2: Right.
7: The greatest message of every communist is to tell you he's just a socialist. We need to place a mantra into the consciousness of every normal Democrat. If you want to save the Democrat Party, vote Republican.
2: Yeah, Franklin, I mean, look, I think you're going to see the more middle of the ground road, like I said, more traditional Democrats, you're going to see them siding with other parties. And you know why? Because their party has moved so aggressively. And the Republican Party, honestly, has become a bit more welcoming to some of the ideas that were more traditionally moderate Democrats, more of a Bill Clinton, even an Obama-level Democrats. You see more of that in the Trump administration than maybe you would like to admit. And then you go back and watch, like I said, the talking points that they were doing. Now, sometimes their policies didn't show that, but their talking points did.
1: Well, and I think it did to some degree also pave the way, as our caller earlier said, because of the way that the Constitution was viewed by like a President Obama, of it being a living document, and that you could reinterpret it in real time without an amendment process needed, or you could get the right Supreme Court to rule that, they didn't really mean that back then. That is part of the problem that gets us here, because then they're like, okay, let's just get rid of the Constitution itself.
2: So, all right. Two more calls. Let's go to Anita, California. Go ahead. Salem News Channel.
8: Hello.
2: Hello, Anita.
8: Just want to remind these wonderful Democrat socialists who are so unhappy with our country, the door works both ways. You're not happy we're here. I'm sure that Mr. Trump would have very happily allow you to leave.
2: Yeah, I was looking at, I got served a video today. It was like the easiest countries to move to. It showed like, you'd be shocked, I think, of the ones they'd want to move to, obviously. Not easy.
1: Yeah.
2: Some of the ones you don't want to move to. Doors are open.
1: Right. Yeah. I think it's, I don't think they actually want to go anywhere, because it's the freedom that we have here that allow them to spew this nonsense. If they were to go and try to say under a different form of government, hey, let's completely tear this down and start over, it wouldn't work out so well for them.
2: All right. Last call of the day. Warren, number two, Warren, line three. Go ahead.
9: Thanks, guys. You know, people like Mamdani and a lot of the Muslims that are getting elected, they don't want just communism. They want to bring in their Sharia law and Islam and dominate and take over the country. Just look at the UK and everything going on. We need to take them at what they say. Their imams are saying it point blank of what their intentions are.
2: I mean, Warren, I think that is where it gets a little blurrier, because it's not even blurrier. It's just kind of like the Democrat Socialists, like, I don't think some of those intentions are being hidden. I think those intentions are now being platformed and part of the party. Whether you like it or not, it's just kind of where it is. And you bring up other countries that have had similar issues. Look, I mean, it is what's happening. It's unfortunate in some of these areas. And you have some communities and societies that have fully embraced it. Again, the DSA isn't out there hoodwinking people. They're out there saying, here's our motivations. Here's our talking points. Yes, that's them. if you like it, join with us. And problem is, there's a large group of people that do.
1: Well, and I don't think that we would say that every member of the DSA is a radical Islamist, but they've definitely allowed that into their party or whatever you want to call it. The fact that they made Free Palestine the kind of top party platform for them, and then all of their communism. But I also think we can't forget that even the Islamic Revolution in Iran that allowed the radical Islamists to take over was rooted in Marxism, in a lot of the Marxist revolutions that were going around the world. So it's not just that. It's that they, each of them, can co-opt each other and try to use it for their own benefit, but both are destructive.
2: That's going to do it for today's show. We didn't get to dive in too much into some of the work the ACLJ is doing, and I want to give you a big update on that. We'll do that tomorrow. A lot of you called. A lot of you joined us. Thanks. 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
13: 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We've got clinical psychologist Dr. Alice Benton here today, as well as licensed marriage and family therapist Mark Cameron, who's also the leader of How We Love. And great to be with you folks as always. Alice, what's on your mind to start us off?
14: I'm going to go out on a limb and say I believe most disrespectful, disobedient behavior in decent people is actually a sign of underlying distress. And if we can be curious faster than being reactive, it'll go a long way. The Bible says that the purposes of a person's heart are like deep waters, and it takes one of understanding to draw them out. I felt pretty insulted and disrespected by one of my disobedient children the other day, who, again at mealtime, you've heard some of these stories before, suddenly walked away in a huff. And I thought, well, what kind of table manners are those? And I wanted to apply discipline right away. Well, it just played out that some time passed before I was able to interact with that child. And I knew I felt insulted and disrespected and kind of stirred up. But that comfort circle is my go-to, because I know it helps me. If I want to go into a conversation guns blazing, it almost always means I don't know enough. And so gentle curiosity draws out factors that played into my child's apparent disrespect and disobedience, factors that I can't even guess at. So, in fact, it didn't happen until the next morning, thankfully, because I was much calmer by then, and so was my child. And my kids are well-versed in doing the comfort circle. Admittedly, sometimes it annoys them, and this child even said, oh, it just feels like the comfort circle pressures me, though, to say things I don't want to say. And I gave the child permission. I just want to ask some questions to draw you out. And I want you to be a listener to me, too, because it was hard on me as well. Well, I found out my child was struggling with some profound issues worry of a family member dying, a situation that we are facing. This child felt like our family doesn't pursue this person when they're hurt, but pursues siblings when they're hurt. And it's true. I saw the truth in it after I was informed, after I was given the background information that I had no idea was taking place. So, of course, there's still time and place to say, if you do have to leave because you're really upset, please tell us. Let us know. I need some space from you. I'm going to step away and I'll come back later. That would have been more respectful. But if I had jumped on the surface behavior, I would have missed the broken heart that was lying just underneath. You, if you've listened to us for any amount of time, you've heard us praise the Comfort Circle over and over. But I speak to many listeners who say, well, I've never really tried it. What is it even? I'm not quite sure what it is. It's just a style of active listening that gets us into prolonged curiosity and lets us set down those blazing guns rather than going after the person for their bad behavior. Instead, we ask, what's going on? What happened? What are you feeling? I felt so grateful that I remembered to use that instead of attacking the behavior. And so I want to challenge all of our listeners. If you haven't tried it, what are you waiting for? What holds you back? What are you frightened of? To try the Comfort Circle, to try listening a little bit longer. It will work wonders for you.
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13: Disobedience can be a sign of distress, so use the Comfort Circle. I mentioned the book, How We Love, which is available in the newlife.com store, but then Mark reminded me that it's also at howwelove.com.
18: It is, and because, you know, I understand to order the book, it may take some time, and then to have to read through the book to understand the Comfort Circle, but howwelove.com, you can probably find out in about half an hour, you can watch a video on what it looks like, and you can download some freebies, which give you actually questions to ask to guide you through the Comfort Circle.
13: Nice.
14: Mark, do you agree that most disrespectful or disobedient behavior in regularly good people is a sign of underlying distress? If you disagree, I'm really curious.
18: No, I completely agree. And, you know, we often interpret the world and situations through our own hurts. But as we know, every situation, you know, there's two perspectives to it. But when we can slow down long enough, I love just how you just laid it all out, because when we can slow down long enough, we can see what is underneath someone else's behavior. And oftentimes what we're feeling is not actually what's happening. I've heard that a lot, especially from people who are avoiders. They'll say things like somebody being late is disrespect, or somebody leaving something out is disrespectful, or somebody being messy. And it's not that the other person's being disrespectful to you. It's just that something might be going on with them, something might not be going on with them. And so even when we do the Comfort Circle, we can do that for ourselves and examine what's going on. If I feel disrespect, but maybe the other person's not actually disrespecting me.
14: I just have never been disappointed or felt like I wasted time when I slowed down long enough to listen. Mm-hmm. Instead, there's always been a revelation of, oh, I didn't realize that was your motivation. Usually it draws me closer to the person I'm talking to, and I see something good or benevolent in their behavior when previously I saw disrespect. it almost always happens with the comfort circle. If I'm not pleading strongly enough, please learn about it, try it. It will change your relationships.
13: 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We're going to begin in Dallas, Texas with Vanessa, who listens to us on KWRD. Welcome, Vanessa, to New Life Live.
19: Hi, you guys. Thank you so much for all that you do and all that you offer. So you're the first that came to mind when this happened. I recently had a good friend come to see me, take me on a walk, and during that walk showed extreme signs of paranoia and delusion, worried that people were watching her, wanted the phone to be turned off, making statements about things that were happening at work, just very heightened sense of paranoia. I know her to be a strong, you know, woman, very intelligent, but I can see that she's struggling. And I know that a year ago she had a similar episode and her husband at the time ended up calling the police and an ambulance. She went through a very bad experience being taken to, I guess, like a mental health facility. I am also, as a Christian, very much aware there's spiritual warfare. And I know that she has a great purpose on her life. I've seen what God is doing. She's purchased a church, land. Like I know that the Lord is using her and wants to use her, but, and I know that she's under attack, but she will not go speak to anyone. I've tried to go and lay a safe place with our church and make sure they won't write anything down. They're not going to call, you know, cause she hasn't harmed herself or anybody else. You know, these are just these thoughts that, and I know that it's real for her because she's struggling. So my question is, how can I be there for her? What else can I do? When she starts talking, I just ask for the Holy Spirit to take over, and I do see him do that and speak through me the right things, but just if there's any other things that you guys could recommend.
13: Alice.
14: Vanessa, what a loving friend you are. And that you're trying to very thoughtfully approach this, because this is multi-layered. So it's a great question that you're asking. Tell us who of her family are active in her life.
19: That part I don't know, and I don't think a lot. She has a son, is in elementary, but I think no family here close in our area. You know, she's active in, you know, nonprofit work and things like that, but I don't think she has any family around here.
14: And I might have missed something about her husband. He's the one that called the ambulance previously. Is he still with her?
19: No. They couldn't get past that. She felt so betrayed, so hurt, you know, because she just wanted a safe space to say, this is what's going on, this is what I'm hearing, this is how I'm feeling. She's worked a lot in the homeless ministry, and I know a lot of times doing that, and I have as well, you're running into people with mental health issues, you know. She recognizes that this sounds crazy and, you know, all of that, but I'm like, but it's also your reality, so I'm not going to say that, you know. I just want to know how to, you know, be there, you know, for her. And
14: she's now divorced, and does she have full custody or primary custody of her son, who's in elementary school?
19: Full custody.
14: So you're right to be so gentle about this. I think you're right to wonder about spiritual warfare. I do in situations like this as well. And I teach my clients to regularly rebuke the enemy, to invite in the Holy Spirit. I lead them to look at a moral inventory, because I believe we open the door to the enemy when we have unconfessed mm-hmm. sin and unfinished business. And so mm-hmm. if she's not seen a counselor outside of the church leadership, just because she's going through so much and she's dealing with these fears, mm-hmm. I would try to gently lead her in that. I know you could use mm-hmm. more support. I know I'm not enough to just be a listener from time to time. And so New Life has counselors who would come alongside you with all these concerning things that you're dealing with as a single mom to your boy. That might be a non-defensive mm-hmm. way to try to help lead her. But and I'll be curious to hear what Mark says about this. What it sounds like she's having what we call persecutory delusions. And she may be taking things that have some truth to them, but they are becoming expanded and exaggerated. And because she has mm-hmm. such a young son, you're probably thinking this too, that could become quite dangerous for her mm-hmm. son. Or it could just keep him in a traumatic state of hearing about the delusions. And so it might also be necessary or become necessary to give an anonymous phone call to the Department of Children and Family Services for the safety of the child. She would take that as a betrayal. If she ever found out, mm-hmm. it would likely ruin your relationship. And right. yet, both she and her son do deserve a higher level mm-hmm. of intervention. And it's tragic mm-hmm. that it went so poorly the last time.
20: Mm-hmm. Yeah.
18: Mark. Yeah, I was thinking along the same lines, Vanessa. I know you said that that she has full custody, but I'm wondering if you mean that she has primary custody, because usually when
20: yes, primary.
18: Okay. So,
20: and that's actually our son is with her ex now, and I do feel that the Lord, you know, intervened and allowed this situation mm-hmm. to happen. So she was going to meet him out of state to pick up her son. And got lost and started kind of battling with these thoughts and pulled over to a rest stop. And then the police came, and I guess she verbally spoke some things out loud. They didn't take her, but they definitely alerted him. So now he's not releasing her son. And I told her, I was like, look, I know this is horrible, but if this happens, you have to believe in your heart and soul that the Lord has allowed this to happen, and you've got to just turn to Christ and go, okay, what do I need to see? How do I move forward? Because I feel like, you know, God was definitely giving her the space and for mm-hmm. her little boy, mm-hmm. you know, through that, because mm-hmm. I was supposed to go with her, but my spirit was just, oh, no, you don't need to.
18: Does he have goodwill toward her husband?
20: Mm-hmm.
18: Okay.
20: You know, I don't think so. This one I don't really know about. The one that she had the incident with is not her little boy's dad. So her little boy's dad's in another state, and now they're going to be working through it with attorneys.
18: Oh, okay. And so the little boy's dad doesn't have goodwill toward her, or he does?
20: Mm-mm,
18: no. Okay. I was going to say, because you might want to loop him in if he does.
20: Yeah, no. And I mean, he's hearing these things mm-hmm. and hearing from his son. So, and I just told her, I said, you just have to be aware when you speak that out loud in this world, these are the reactions you're going to get, you know, and just mm-hmm. got to be prepared for that. It's important.
18: And you may not know this. Do you know what diagnosis she got when she was hospitalized mm-hmm. last time?
20: No, and she wouldn't tell me, I don't okay. think, and she won't agree with anything. Oh, you know, she's just mm-hmm. like...
18: So here's what you might do is you might just want to express that concern to her, mm-hmm. That you're just worried about her. And maybe you just say in general, mm-hmm. I'm really worried about you, I'm concerned for you. Would you be willing for me to go with you to the doctor so that mm-hmm. I can go there and I can support you? And see if she's definitely. Willing to allow you to go. And then that way you may be able to get an opportunity to share with the physician what you're hearing, what is happening. Mm-hmm. Because sometimes when people are in this state, if they're disconnected from other family members, mm-hmm. then the physician really only knows about their own report back. And
20: right.
18: then, you know, they're not really getting the full picture. But I think in this situation, you want to think safety first.
20: Mm-hmm.
18: So I'm totally 100% with Alice. I think the anonymous tip phone call could be a good idea if she's really resistant or if you really hear concerning things. But yeah, but in terms of support, just being able to be with her as frequently mm-hmm. as possible, and seeing if she'll allow you to go with her to a medical appointment. But don't try and do this alone. Loop mm-hmm. other people
20: oh, no,
18: in
20: no.
18: because You know, what happens if you're not available? What happens if you get emotionally exhausted? The last thing you want to do is end up in a codependency dynamic either.
20: Oh, amen. Well, and I know that I'm nobody's savior, and I told her that. I was like, you need more than me. I really just want, I would love to just find a place where she feels safe to open up, because I can't imagine having all that inside you and nobody that you can be free with. But I don't know if the online, you know, calling in counseling with your organization, she's just so paranoid that they're going to, she's like, no, if I go see a counselor, they're going to write it down. They're going to write it down and then they're going to use it against me. And I understand that for what she's been through, you know, but I'm like, oh, if I could just, could she just call and talk and nobody's going to send the police?
18: She may be off her medication. Which is why you might be seeing, you know, an episode like this right now. So anything that you can do to try and support her in those ways, especially if you have trust with her, you know, just frame it in a way that, and you are, that you're looking out for her and you want to help her.
20: Okay.
0: And Vanessa, I want to encourage you to really listen to what you think the Holy Spirit is telling you to do, even if it will likely result in the end of this friendship with her.
20: Oh, yeah.
0: And I see it going that way. And yet you're doing everything you can to stay a good and safe friend. But I want to give you some more direct wording that, pray about it first and see if God wants you to say this. You might let your friend know, I know you have good reason for your fears, but because I love you so much, I'm going to point out your fears are resulting in that hospitalization last year, a police interaction not too long ago. Your son is afraid of you. He doesn't want to stay with you right now, if that's true. This is terrifying, but I need to lovingly tell you, I think your brain is struggling to know what is clear, what is true, what is real. And if you'll let me, I want to help you get help. She probably will reject all of that, and she'll think you betrayed her. But sometimes God needs us to take that risk, and she gets to reject it. Well, one last thought is, you may have heard of NAMI, the National Alliance for Mental Illness. It's for the family members or friends of someone struggling with severe mental illness. And you'll feel so supported if you decide to attend that kind of group, and they'll help you with things like we're doing now.
13: Vanessa, thanks for calling in today on behalf of your friend. You can do that too. 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Also, Vanessa, thank you for thinking of us first when, you know, when this went on. 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
5: 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I'm here with Dr. Alice Fenton and Mark Cameron. And look at our sign. I was going to mention that at the beginning of the show. We have a sign now on the wall. They put that up there for me so that I wouldn't forget the name of the show. But let's go to the phones now. Here is Rachel in Northeast Maryland, listening on Sirius XM Channel 131. Hi there, Rachel. Welcome.
6: Thank you so much for doing what you do here. Mm-hmm. I'm calling, but the heart of my question, without like word vomiting, is I've been a Christian for over 20 years, born-again believer. I've failed at many, many things. I've made many mistakes. I've had some traumatic events in my life. But the heart of my question is, why, even though I have God as my source and my help, why do I still feel so alone and depressed and sad sometimes? I don't know what to do with that. And I have had counseling in the past for traumatic events that happened, like my husband died about 13 years ago unexpectedly. And so I was a single mom after that. And then I was kind of in that sandwich generation, and I was taking care of my mom, who was very ill for years. She just passed away 3 months ago. And there's definitely been a lot of things. But I feel like I should be okay, but I know that I'm not okay, and I don't know what to do with that.
13: Mark?
18: Rachel, when did this last episode of depression begin?
6: When my mom died, you know, like just recently. I mean, mm-hmm. It was obviously really, really sad, and I've kind of been dealing with a lot of guilt. With her passing and just her health beforehand. I mean, I definitely put everything for myself on the back burner for the years I was taking care of her, but I still feel really bad for, like, you know, times when I was short with her, or just the sheer exhaustion of not wanting to deal with her care in the middle of the night sometimes, and then her passing, and she was on hospice and feeling like we just let her go, mm-hmm. You know, and because with hospice, you know, they stopped giving nutrients and stuff, and that was just the things that I witnessed and seeing her in her final days has been kind of overwhelming, and I lack the space to talk about that with people because it's so heavy, and it was so ugly and hard, the things that her body dealt with and that I had to deal with seeing. Mm-hmm. And, you know, people, I can't deliver that message to a lot of people. I just feel like it's too much for them, so I kind of protect them from it. Mm-hmm. But, you know, and this is just the last thing, you know, obviously, like I said, I mean, my husband died unexpectedly from a heart attack 13 years ago. I'm a single mom, you know, and my kids are young adults now, but yeah, so I feel like I go to church. I belong to a church. I'm there every week. You know, like, I'm involved in my church. I even count the money every week. You know, like, so I try to serve and be involved. And I read the Word every day, maybe not for hours, you know, because I'm, like, really, I'm dealing with exhaustion every single day. Mm. I'm exhausted. I wake up exhausted, like I haven't slept, and I go throughout my day exhausted.
1: Mm.
6: So I don't know what to do with it. You know, other than just pray about it, I feel like I should be okay or know how to be okay, but I don't.
0: Rachel, who told you all the shoulds?
1: Hmm.
6: I feel like I'm supposed to know where my help comes from.
0: I think somebody held a very high standard for you and was often upset that you kept falling short of their standard. Who was that?
6: Probably my mom. Mm-hmm.
0: Maybe she
6: and
0: was kind of
6: maybe, my oldest son now.
0: Maybe they have some perfectionism. Maybe they are high achievers. Is that right?
6: I don't know. I think that my mom dealt with it a lot when she was a kid. She was never accepted, and she was never enough.
0: And then you were not enough for her either, in her eyes.
6: Yeah, there was definitely some of that in there.
0: Your poor, exhausted body and your very weary soul need permission to not be okay. I think you've had some slave drivers in your life, and that message is still really loud and clear in your head. And we're going to help you to come under that, come out of the authority of the slave driver.
13: Even when she said, I read my Bible every day, but not for hours. It's like, I don't think anybody reads their Bible for hours. But she's put this goal, that she needs to do it for hours to be accepted. And that's not the case. We'll be right back after the break here on New Life Live.
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13: All right, let's go back to Rachel. You still with us, Rachel?
6: Yes.
13: Great.
0: Rachel, I just want to gently point out that as you were getting to saying that your mom has been probably tough on you, you also excused it really quickly. And it's kind of you and right to point out, well, your mom was mistreated when she was little. So there is a generational aspect to this. But I point this out because I think you might minimize how harshly some people treat you, your mom and your son being primary. And because you might excuse what they do and you keep trying to meet some unattainable standard, you find yourself falling short. You think you should be okay, but you're not. I just, again, want to give you permission. It's okay that you're exhausted. Of course you didn't want to get up in the middle of the night and take care of her. Of course hospice is so hard. And caring for your parent as you would care for your infant child, it's so off and wrong, and that's not supposed to be the way of it. And so I hope you'll get into a really good, understanding, caring therapist who will help you give that permission to yourself. Because it's easy for me to say, but your body and mind and heart have been trained to show you how much you're falling short and you really should be doing and feeling better. And that will be hard to come out of that ingrained way of thinking, but it's possible.
18: Yeah, Rachel, you've had a lot of loss in your life, and whenever we have loss, we go through grief. And so it makes sense that this latest loss, especially with your mom, someone who's so close to you, has thrown you back into that grief cycle. And as we know, depression is part of the stages of grief, and it's common to feel guilt in depression. Mm-hmm. It's also common to feel caregiver guilt when somebody dies, because when you're caring for someone and you're doing so much, when they die, all of a sudden that pressure is relieved. And that's really, I think, what you're feeling is a relief from the pressure that you are under. I often say to people in this situation, you know, if you were lying on the floor and someone was sitting on your chest, you'd be feeling a lot of pressure. And if they got up, immediately you'd feel relief. It's involuntary. You just will feel the relief. And oftentimes people can feel guilty that they're relieved that the person, it's not necessarily that the person is gone, it's just that they're not under the stress anymore. And so, yeah, I mean, we are emotional beings, and so sometimes we can't really work our way out of that emotion. What we're doing with this work is oftentimes distracting ourselves, but it delays it, and we can get stuck in stages of grief, we can get stuck in depression. And so I encourage you, because I hear that hesitancy of you wanting to care for others. I don't really want to tell them what I'm going through because they won't know what to do with it. And I just don't want to put that pressure or that burden on them. I think a good step for you probably would be joining a grief group where other people are experiencing the same emotions that you're experiencing. And it's just that open space to share. And then if you're not on medication, you might want to consider thinking about medication. Mm-hmm. Medication can be a good way to just kind of jolt you out. And again, it's not necessarily like an immediate thing that happens, but I guess I should say maybe pull you out, kind of like a hand pulling you out. Because when we get stuck in grief for a long time, we forget what it's like to not be I'm sorry, when we get stuck in depression for a long time, we forget what it's like to not be depressed. And I've encouraged many clients to go on medication, and they've said things like, man, I haven't felt like this in 2 years.
0: Yes.
18: And I'm like, gosh, or sometimes longer. And so, or they'll say things like, I finally feel like myself again. So that might be something that you want to explore if you're not on medication.
0: When we feel uncomfortable emotions, our natural tendency is to fight them because we want to feel better, of course. And yet we don't get past them to truly feel better until we accept them, even value them, and then look for the meaning in them. And that's what your grief and your guilt and your shoulds, that's what they need. You'll actually feel better after. You pointed out, I lack the space to talk about these things. And I think you know, you need to be able to talk about them with really understanding people who don't give you more shoulds. They give you understanding and grace and compassion.
13: So stay on the phone, and we'll put you in touch with a life recovery group that can assist you with this. We've also got a couple of tip sheets that we can send you, and to anybody who calls us at 1-800-NEW-LIFE. They're called 10 Tips for Healthy Grieving and also 12 Steps to Recovery from Grief. And we've got a new life course coming up. I mentioned it earlier. It starts the week of August 10th. It's called Take Your Life Back. I think that would be a good one for you to sign up for.
0: Healing is a Choice was one of the main books that taught me about not fighting my own feelings and even embracing them. And I thought, my anxiety is my main uncomfortable feeling. I don't want to embrace it. That's the last thing I want to do. I want to get rid of it. But it's true. If we take the time to understand it, feel and deal with it, share it with somebody else, that's actually the way to alleviate it. Fighting just represses it, and then it leaks out in other unhealthy, toxic ways to us and to the people around us.
13: All right, Rachel, thanks for calling us today. 1-800-229-3000 is the number. And now here's Amber in Pensacola, who listens to us on WEGS. Welcome, Amber, to New Life Live.
2: Hi, how are you doing?
13: Hello.
2: Hello, can you hear me?
13: Yeah, barely, but I'll just turn up my headphones here.
2: Okay.
13: How can we help you today, Amber?
2: Yes, I'm calling in today because I'm having issues with

0: responsibility to avoid his accountability.
1: So you're talking about more than just tasks at work that he's not completing. I mean, he doesn't clean up the table after lunch or...
0: Yeah, stuff like that. Okay. I had talked to his wife 2 days ago because I'm not, I just can't really continue to do the maid work plus other things. I would say two things where he had left, because where I work, we do a lot of packaging and shredding and a lot of different other things. So he had did a customer came in. They wanted their documents shredded. They had like credit cards, bank statements, stuff like that. So I didn't notice until later on that day that he did some of it and then he left it there. And I went back to do something I couldn't remember, but I noticed it and I said, "Oh my God!" And my coworker was like, "What? What's wrong?" I said, "He left a whole stack of this customer's stuff that's supposed to be shredded just out in the open." Mm-hmm. And my coworker was like, "You know, don't worry about it. I'll do it because people kept coming in or whatever, and they had credit cards and stuff like that."
1: Mm-hmm.
0: There has been a time where I had closed the store one time and he left a whole deposit bag on top of the water tank.
2: It's getting to the point where it's legally problematic what he's doing. Not only is it way too much work for the rest of you, it's irresponsible, but it also could be putting the store into liability issues. You've described it really clearly for us. What's your question for us about it?
0: After I spoke to his wife about it, because he got upset with me because he left some stuff behind or whatever. He did. We deal with mailboxes too. So if a customer wants to open up a mailbox, we handle that too. So he did one for a customer, whatever. I don't know what he did, but he had the folder just laying out there and open on the desk or whatever. So I put it on top of some returns from some customers that did for Amazon, whatever. And he got upset with me because I didn't do them. I said, "Well, you left them there." And he said, "Well, I don't care who did it. It needed to be cleaned up." And that's why I got really ticked off.
2: And Amber, do you want to keep working here?
0: I mentioned to his wife that I like working there, and but it's just some things that he's not, you know. I feel like I'm playing more of the management role than he is.
2: And have you addressed it directly with him yet, or is there an HR to address this with?
0: Well, it's a franchise, so he's the owner. We did have a consultant came there maybe about 2 weeks ago, and I mentioned to his wife that he was there at 10 o'clock, and he showed up 30 minutes late. He asked, he said, "Where is so-and-so?" I said, "He's not here." I don't know.
2: It's getting messy all over the place. I would think you might want to know from us what you should do about it.
0: Yeah, because I can't afford to lose my job until I find something better.
1: Can you start sending resumes out to other places? I mean, why are you...
0: I have applied. I'm sending out some applications right now.
1: Got it.
0: I took 2 days off from work because I'm tired.
1: All right, we've got to take a break, but if you'll stay on hold, we'll come back to you when we return. 1-800-229-3000 is our number, and we're going to be here for the rest of this hour and all of next, so call in.
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0: 25th anniversary year for my friends at Viascan of Las Colinas. 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
3: All right, let's go back to Amber and another reminder that we're going to be here for the rest of this hour and all of next. So we've got some calls on hold right now. Don't hang up. We'll get to you guys, if not this hour, then next. 1-800-229-3000. Amber, you still there?
4: Yes, sir. I am.
3: All right.
5: Yeah, it sounds like an unfortunate situation, Amber, because you like your job and you want your job and you need your job. I wonder if your boss has ADHD. That's what it sounds like, you know, not completing tasks, getting distracted, being messy. And unfortunately, he's your boss and he's expecting that you guys are going behind him to clean it up. As Alice is saying, it's getting legally problematic here. Usually even franchise corporations, they do have a corporate HR that you can reach out to because they have their name to hold up. I wonder, though, if because you mentioned that his wife is involved, it sounds like she's coming in. She's an owner. She probably experiences some of these these same things at home, yes. I would guess.
4: Oh, yeah. Uh-huh. I have got an earful from one of the other coworkers, and she's a teenager. She's only 15 years old, and her dad is friends with them. And I work with her Saturday. I think she likes working with me instead of, you know, she said they went to their house for Christmas, and I said, well, how was it? She said, their place is nasty.
5: Uh-huh. Mm. Yeah. So even if you leave, someone else is going to come back in, and it's going to be the same thing, and it's going to be this revolving door. And so if there's a few of you there who work there, you might want to consider, you know, either reaching out to the corporate HR or the consultant and giving your concerns. But I would do that secondary. The first thing I would do is, you know, sometimes there's power in numbers, is come together and in less of a critical way and more of a team approach. We love working here. We want to continue working here. It's hard, though, and I don't know if I can continue working here because these are the things that we see happening. And we want to learn how to resolve it. And that gives him an opportunity to say, wow, if my employees leave, then I'm going to have to hire new people and I'm going to have to train them. And I'm going to have to figure out if they work with our schedules. And I really like Amber and I really like the other people who work here. And then he has a choice to listen to you and see if he can put things in place. And if he doesn't do that, then I would maybe reach out to the consultant. But I always like to go that direct way to see how can we try and have a collaborative conversation. Because either way, even if you do end up leaving, I think that will help and strengthen you for the next time you need to have a difficult conversation with someone.
6: And I heard your humility, Amber, that you have trained him to expect you to clean up his mess. I imagine you're a people pleaser and maybe a conflict avoider, which I also am in recovery for. And if you would share your humility with him, if and when you confront him, that I play a role in this. I've been doing all the cleanup work, but I don't have the energy to do it this way anymore. And so if you do value me, if you want us to keep working together, which I want, I think we need to clarify what our roles are, what you expect of me and what I'm able and willing to do, especially given what my job description is. But I've stepped beyond my job description, and so I've kind of put us both in this position. That humility might lower his defensiveness. And if you want to look at this in a therapeutic light, it'd be good for you to learn assertiveness, boundaries, being able to say, this doesn't work for me. I only have this much time and this much energy. I can do this task, but not all these tasks. I would think he probably reminds you of someone from your past. You probably were expected in childhood to clean up after a sibling, maybe to clean up after your parents, so it might be a natural role for you. It's hard for us to come out of those old family of origin roles, and therapy helps that. If you want counseling is such a good place. You need an outlet to offload all these frustrations. You have a lot of stories to tell, and rightly so. You live through this every day, and being able to offload it in a therapeutic setting, make sure you are talking about it in a structured way that will help you grow from it.
4: Yeah.
3: So do you consider yourself a people pleaser, Amber?
4: I would say yes, because that stems from how I was raised by my mother. And now I spoke to, I'm trying to get on a list to go into trauma therapy, because I went to a place last week where there's some things that are coming up that I have not processed through, being sexually abused as 10 or 11 years old by my nephew. So it's a lot of things, you know, that has happened to me that pushes that. And I told the lady, I said, I think the people in my family, because I cut my entire family off. I don't have no contact with them at all. So I feel like that I am dealing with people similar to my mom, my sisters, with the people I'm dealing with at work. It's like I'm dealing with them still spiritually at work, but in different people.
6: It's like you're the one responsible person, and you're surrounded by irresponsible people, and you clean up their messes.
4: I think that's where I'm trying to set the boundaries, because I can't keep going on like this.
6: The beauty of learning boundaries is that we can sometimes find a middle ground with people that want to grow. Whereas with people that aren't willing to change, sometimes you do have to cut them off. But boundaries gives a chance to say, I don't like this. I want to work this out. Are you willing to? And hopefully this boss will be. And your family, maybe they weren't. But boundaries helps to give the opportunity to fix the relationship so that things don't just have to be cut off because it seems like people take advantage of you. So applying what we're talking about and getting guidance from a professional will really help you figure out, do you have to cut this boss off too? Or is this a repairable situation?
3: Mark, how would you say people can stop that feeling of they're going to disappoint people, they're going to let this entire company down if they don't come to the rescue and clean up after others?
5: Yeah, every one of the insecure attachment styles have their own particular growth goals to grow towards security. I know we're trying to get to the same place, secure attachment, but some people struggle to speak up and have a voice, and other people can be too aggressive when they speak up, and they can struggle to listen. And for you, Amber, you know, to grow out of that people pleaser style. And again, when other people remind us, it's called a trigger. And then we end up falling back into the strategies that we learned in childhood to manage when our needs went unmet. And so the way to work yourself out of that pleaser style is to practice some of these growth goals. And they're going to be challenging at first. They're going to be uncomfortable, but growth is uncomfortable. That's the nature of it. But as you learn to practice something and lean into the discomfort, it becomes less uncomfortable. And you become better at it. And Alice, I think you said this maybe to a previous caller, that the only way to actually get rid of your anxiety, mm-hmm. we can't get rid of anxiety mm-hmm. completely, is to learn how to manage it. Because when we delay it, when we distract, when we push mm-hmm. it aside, it only relieves it temporarily. But then it comes back again that we have to deal with it. So if we learn how to manage our anxiety, that's the way to reduce it.
3: All that is in your book.
5: It isn't,
3: Mark?
5: It is in there.
3: Understanding Your Attachment Style. 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
3: All right.
5: And you know, I'm still on the growth journey, too, as I'm sure Alice is.
6: Absolutely.
5: Also, it's not that we ever get there, but we improve. It's like the journey of sanctification, right? Nobody's going to ever be exactly like Jesus, right? Mm-hmm. But it doesn't mean that we don't stop working toward doing that.
3: Can you imagine if we did that? Oh, I'll never be like Jesus. I'll just stop. Mm-hmm. But it's the same way with attachment. In this case, where, oh, I'm never going to be secure. No, we can get more secure.
5: Well, you
3: than
5: can
3: we are
5: be
3: now.
5: Secure. It means that you're not going to get perfection.
3: Got it. All right. We're going to be here for another hour. So keep calling in. Jan, Patty, Alan. We'll get to you guys in just a bit here at New Life Live.
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5: Oftentimes I hear from both Gentile Christians and Jewish people alike the same thing. They say to me, "You're either a Jew," they say, "or a Christian, but you can't be both."

0: You know, in the first century, believers in Jesus, they were mostly Jewish. So how did the divide between Jewish believers and Gentiles actually occur? Well, hello and welcome to Discovering the Jewish Jesus. I'm your host, Dustin Roberts, and today, Rabbi Schneider is going to share the answer from the book of Luke. Now, it doesn't really matter how long you've been a believer. We all need to know the history of what we believe and why we believe it. So let's get started. Here's Rabbi.
1: We're going to be talking about a fascinating subject. How did Christianity and Judaism become separated from each other? Consider this. When Jesus came, he himself said that he did not come to abolish the law and the prophets, that he didn't come to abolish, but to fulfill or to fill full in Matthew 5, verse 17 and 18. You see, Jesus didn't see himself as one that came to start a new religion called Christianity, but rather Yeshua saw himself as the one that came to complete that which God had already revealed in the Hebrew scriptures, that which Christians call today the Old Testament. Now, I want you to understand me. I'm a Christian. A Christian is somebody that's following the Christ. The word Christ is just the Greek word for anointed. So a Christian is somebody that's following the anointed one. The word Christ is actually the Greek equivalent of the Hebrew Mashiach for anointed. So when someone says they're a Christian, it simply means that they're following the anointed one. They're following the Mashiach, the Messiah, or the Christ. I am a Jewish Christian. I'm a Jew that's following the Jewish Messiah, King Jesus. But the word Christianity, the way that it's understood today, as a separate and distinct religion from Judaism, was not part of Jesus's vocabulary. Now, I understand that when we use the term Christianity, we're talking about the faith that is part of the doctrinal belief system of those that believe in Jesus. And in that sense of the word, I'm a Christian and believe in Christianity. But what I'm trying to point out is that Jesus never came to start a unique religion called Christianity from Judaism, but rather he came to fulfill that which God had already revealed to the Israelites through the prophets and through Moses. You see, Jesus illustrated this many, many times throughout his teaching. For example, in John chapter 4, Jesus said to the woman of Samaria, he said, "Woman, we know what we worship, for salvation is from the Jews." What's the point, beloved? The point was, is here was the Samaritan woman, the woman at the well. She wasn't practicing Judaism. She began to dialogue with Yeshua about things concerning God and the kingdom of heaven. And Jesus said to her, "Woman," he said, "you don't worship that which you understand." He said, "We know what we worship," John 4:22, "for salvation is from the Jews." You see, Jesus was born as a Jew. He lived as a Jew. He practiced the religion that God gave to the Hebrew people, and he claimed that he was the fulfillment of it all. A very interesting story in Scripture happens in Luke chapter 24. Here's the setting. Yeshua had been crucified. As far as the disciples were concerned, they were totally, totally devastated. You see, they thought Jesus was going to lead them to victory. They thought Jesus was going to be raised up of God, overthrow the Romans that were occupying the land of Israel, restore the Jewish people to their place of prominence. This one that the disciples had left everything to follow, believing him to be their deliverer, believing that he would redeem Israel, what happens? Instead, it appears that it all fell apart because Jesus, this one that they followed and left everything for, just got crucified. So they were totally confused, totally devastated. It was like the world had just been pulled out from underneath their feet. They were totally confused and lost. And they're walking down this road to a city called Emmaus in this lost, confused state. And as they're walking, Yeshua suddenly starts walking beside them. and enters into their conversation, but in a physical form that they couldn't recognize. He looked like a different human being. And Jesus just begins to enter into their conversation. And he says, what's going on? And he kind of played dumb with them. And they said, what do you mean what's going on? Are you the only one in Jerusalem that doesn't know what's going on? That this Jesus that we thought was a prophet and thought was the Messiah, that the Romans had him crucified? And then what happened was Jesus, still in this physical form that they didn't recognize, he began to take them, the Bible says, through a journey from the law of Moses, the prophets, and the Psalms. And what Jesus did, again, disguised to them, but he took them through the Hebrew Bible that we call the Tanakh, or the Old Testament, and he pointed out all the prophecies in the Old Testament that pointed to how the Messiah would have to suffer and be raised again. Actually, I want to read that scripture for you. The book of Luke, chapter number 24, and I'm going to read there verse number 27 and 31. Hear the word of God. The grass withers, beloved ones, and the flowers fade, but the word of the Lord abides forever. Then, beginning with Moses and with all the prophets, he explained to them the things concerning himself in all the scriptures. So remember, Jesus is still speaking to them. They don't recognize that it's Jesus. But Jesus, appearing as a stranger, begins to take them on a journey through the entire Tanakh, through the entire Old Testament, through Moses, the prophets, and we read in other places, even the Psalms. And then in verse 31, we read this. Then their eyes were opened and they recognized him and he vanished from their sight. In other words, Jesus was showing his apostles, he was showing his disciples that he was the one that the Hebrew scriptures spoke of. You see, Jesus, beloved ones, is the fulfillment of Judaism. He didn't come to start a separate religion from Judaism. But biblically and historically, he came to fulfill Judaism. And without Jesus, Judaism is incomplete. I like to think of it this way. If you were flying, let's say, from Ohio to Florida, and you couldn't get a direct flight, which is most often the case, you might fly from Ohio to Atlanta. And then you, in Atlanta, would pick up the connecting flight to, let's say, Miami Beach, Florida. Well, Judaism without Jesus is like wanting to get to Miami Beach, Florida. You get from Ohio to Atlanta, but then you miss your connecting flight from Atlanta to Miami Beach. You see, Judaism without Jesus misses the point. Jesus is the aim to which the Hebrew scriptures spoke of. You see, Jesus said this in John chapter 5. He said to the Jewish people, he said, if you believed Moses, you'd believe me, for Moses wrote of me. Again, Jesus said, do not think I've come to abolish the law and the prophets, for I've not come to abolish, but to what? Fulfill.
0: 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So check it out today. And for those of you who do choose to give, thank you so much. And now, back to Rabbi with the second half of today's lesson.
1: And so All this is kind of an introduction to this series of messages that is about how it is that Judaism and Christianity separated from each other and became two distinct religions, where Jesus never came to start a distinct religion, but rather came, beloved, to fulfill Judaism. You see, myself being born as a Jew, raised as a Jew by two Jewish parents, bar mitzvahed in a conservative synagogue, oftentimes I hear from both Gentile Christians and Jewish people alike the same thing. They say to me, you're either a Jew, they say, or a Christian, but you can't be both. Let me say it again. So oftentimes I'm confronted by people, and oftentimes in hostility, from both Gentiles and Jews. And they say to me, how can you say that you're Jewish and yet you believe in Jesus? There's no such thing. You're either a Jew or you're a Christian, but there's no such thing as a Jew, they say, that says they're a Christian. But you know what, beloved? Being Jewish and being Christian are two completely different things in this sense. You become a Jew not because of what you believe, but you become a Jew because of how you're born. It's because of your ancestral lineage. In other words, a Jew is a physical offspring of Abraham, Isaac, and Jacob. That's why a Jewish boy or an Israelite that's born into the world through the lineage of Abraham, Isaac, and Jacob is circumcised on the eighth day. Think about this. All the Israelites and all Jewish people today that are part of, you know, practicing Jewish families, the eighth day, the Jewish son will be circumcised. Now, let me ask a question. At 8 days old, what does that little Jewish boy believe? Does he believe in the Tanakh or the Old Testament, or does he believe in the New Testament? He doesn't believe in either, right? He's 8 days old. He doesn't have any type of doctrinal belief system. He doesn't know anything, but he's circumcised as an Israelite or as a Jew. Get it now, beloved? Not because of what he believes or because of the religion that he's practicing, but rather he's circumcised because he's a physical descendant of Abraham, Isaac, and Jacob. So being an Israelite or being Jewish is about your physical lineage. Being a Christian is that which describes one who is actively following the Christ, or in Hebrew, Mashiach or Messiah. So Christians are made up of both Gentile followers of Jesus and Jewish followers of Jesus. Anybody that is actively following Jesus is a Christian, okay? So again, being a Christian is about your beliefs and about your walk with God as it relates to Jesus. It's something that you choose. But being a Jew is not about the religion that you're practicing, but rather it's about your ancestral lineage. In fact, today, within the Jewish community, we have Orthodox Jews, we have conservative Jews, we have Reformed Jews, we have Jews that are part of the Reconstructionist movement, we have Jews that are part of the Renewal movement, and they have vastly different belief systems oftentimes, but they still consider themselves fully Jews, even though they don't agree on so many things. Why? Because they share the same physical lineage. Even agnostic or atheistic Jews today are still considered Jews if they don't even believe in God, they say. Why? Because they're physical descendants of Abraham, Isaac, and Jacob. So I just want to clear up right away that it's not comparing apples to apples when we talk about being a Jew and being a Christian. One's a matter of birth. One is a matter of identity that comes from our belief and our practice. But getting back to my point, I'm going to be showing you in this series how it could be that Jesus, who came and said to the woman of Samaria in John 4:22, salvation's from the Jews, how Jesus, that when he came, did you know, he said to Gentiles that came to him, he said to the Gentiles, listen, he said, I've come only to the lost sheep of the house of Israel. Think about this. Jesus comes as a Jew. You see, when he was born, the wise man said, where is he that was born King of the Jews. So he's born into the world as a Jew. Then he's raised, get it now, by practicing Jewish parents. I mean, we know that Jesus's parents not only were born physically Jewish, but that they were practicing the religion that God gave the Hebrew people, because the Bible tells us, listen now, that Jesus's parents went to Jerusalem to celebrate Passover every year. Many Jewish people only got to Jerusalem once in a lifetime, but Jesus's parents brought him to celebrate Passover every year in Jerusalem, which means they were practicing Jews. So think about it. Jesus, born as a Jew, the wise men said, where is he that was born King of the Jews? Then he's raised, get it, by practicing Jewish parents. Jesus was circumcised on the eighth day, we read about in Scripture. Then when he began to minister, who did he choose to be his disciples? 12 Jews. And then when Gentiles came, when he was walking upon the earth, he said, right now, he said, I've come only to minister to the Jewish people. We know that after Jesus was crucified, the gospel went out to the entire world. We're going to talk about that. But I'm just trying to point out the extreme Jewish context of Messiah and of our faith in Jesus. So Jesus then gets 12 Jewish apostles around him, and he ministers only, he said, to the lost sheep of the house of Israel. Then, when Yeshua gets crucified, they put a sign above his head that says what? Jesus of Nazareth, King of the Jews. What happens next? The Spirit of God is poured out on the disciples on the Jewish holy day called Shavuot, that we call in English or Greek Pentecost. And what about right now, and what about in the future? Well, right now, when we read the book of Revelation, we read that Jesus is sitting in heaven right now, today, as the self-described lion from the tribe of Judah. And finally, we read in the last chapter of the New Testament, Revelation 22, that Jesus is coming back at it now, church, as the offspring of David. So he came as a Jew. He lived as a Jew. He ministered to Jewish people. He died with the sign above his head that said, Yeshua of Nazareth, King of the Jews. He sits in heaven right now as the lion for the tribe of Judah, and he's coming back as the offspring of David. You see, this is a Jewish thing, and the separation between faith in Jesus and Judaism in terms of our understanding should have never taken place the way that it has today. Don't misunderstand, church. I'm not trying to make Gentiles Jews. I'm just trying to tell you, if you're a Gentile believer, that you should not separate your faith in Jesus from Judaism. You should understand who Jesus is from a Judaic context, because this is the context from which he came, and these are the clothes that he's still wearing. Now, let me say finally today that we know at the end of the day, God is above being Jewish, okay? Because God is spirit, and spirit is above the flesh. But we also don't want to disregard the fact, beloved, that when we go to heaven, we're going to a city called what? The New Jerusalem, right? Which is the capital of Israel today. It's just

0: prophetic fulfillment of it. And the gates of this new Jerusalem in heaven, this capital city of heaven, will be inscribed, the Bible tells us, listen now, with the names of the 12 tribes of Israel. Now, if you question anything that I'm saying today, I want to encourage you to do what they do in politics. Do a fact check. And what you'll find is that every single thing, beloved, that I've told you today and share with you comes right out of the Word of God. The message that I've brought, beloved, it's a biblical message. So what we're going to continue on is showing you how this could be. How could it be that when Jesus ate his last meal with his disciples, which we call the Passover meal, right? Yeshua said to his disciples, he said, go and prepare for me the Passover. Okay. How could it be that this Jesus that came as a Jew, lived as a Jew, died as a Jew, celebrated his last meal with his disciples as a Passover meal, still sits in heaven as the lion from the tribe of Judah, coming back as the offspring of David? How has it been possible that the message of Christianity got so separate from Judaism? And why is it today that Jewish people look at Jesus and Christianity as something that's un-Jewish? And how is it and why is it today that many Gentile Christians, when they look at their faith in Jesus, they see it as totally distinct and separate from Judaism? Hopefully, I'm going to help you put this all back together. It's going to give you a lot of peace. It's going to bring you a lot of clarity. I believe you're going to celebrate it. You're going to get excited about it. And you're going to tell your friends about it in the weeks to come. We are facing such chaos in the world around us. Beloved, the only hope left for people is the God that created the world, and you and I are his ambassadors. We are the ambassadors of the Lord Jesus Christ. You and I are Jesus the Messiah's ambassadors. We have to do something, beloved, to prepare the world for his return by preaching the gospel. When you support me and discovering the Jewish Jesus, you are literally taking part in preparing the earth's atmosphere for the coming return of the Lord Jesus. You see, Jesus said when the gospel is preached to the ends of the earth, then he will return. People more and more are recognizing that they can't hold on to anything outside of themselves, that everything around them is unstable, that systems are falling apart, that governments are collapsing, economic systems are collapsing, people's moral code is collapsing. The only thing that's sure, beloved, is God himself, who is our rock. And I want to ask you to support me as I continue to preach the gospel of King Jesus around the world, declaring this reality and this truth. You see, beloved ones, Jesus is counting on you and he's counting on me. Were his voice peace, were his mouth. Jesus said, you shall be my witnesses. I want to ask you, would you be faithful? Would you support me? And would you support discovering the Jewish Jesus? I want you to know, beloved, your financial help makes a big difference and is effectively being used to spread the gospel.
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2: 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The Lord bless you and keep you. The Lord make his face shine on you and be gracious to you. The Lord lift you up with his countenance. And the Lord give you, beloved one, his peace. And now in Hebrew.

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5: During the War for Independence, General George Washington, the man we refer to today as the father of our country, led American troops through military defeat after defeat. And in the bitter winter of 1777, he wrote this somber note to a friend in Philadelphia. Quote, "You might have tracked our army from White Marsh to Valley Forge by the blood on their feet," end of quote. Many soldiers continued to march through the deep snows of Pennsylvania without shoes. Others suffered from disease, hunger, and freezing conditions. Nearly 2,000 of Washington's men died. Yet George Washington did not lose faith. Amid the hardship, loss, and uncertainty of Valley Forge, he turned to God in prayer. At a time when our nation once again faces division and uncertainty, may we follow Washington's example, kneeling humbly, praying faithfully, and asking God to guide the future of America.
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21: Inviting you to come with me on a journey to the ancient sanctuary. Has anybody ever said to you in your life, how's your day going? And you've said to them, do you really want to know? I mean, like, sit down for an hour and I'll tell you, man, have I got problems. Have you ever sensed, though, too, that God has a problem? Have you ever said to God in those evening meetings, as you've knelt before Him, God, how's your day going? And if you were careful enough to listen, God would say to you, you know, you may have some problems, but I've got problems too. In fact, God's problem isn't crime. As challenging as crime is, as difficult as it is to feel insecure when somebody has broken into your home. You know, when we lived in England in St. Albans, we once had a robber break into our home when we were gone. And you really feel defiled by that. You feel that that is your private space. But yet God's greatest problem isn't crime. God's greatest problem isn't broken homes. As challenging as divorce is, and as much as that brings pain to the individual who's gone through that, that's not God's greatest problem. God's greatest problem isn't disease, although you can see the sorrow and the tears in a man's eyes as he senses his wife is dying of cancer, or as a woman sits by the side of her husband that's dying of heart disease, who's had a heart attack and is dying. That's not God's greatest problem. It's not disease. God's greatest problem isn't war, although war is such a horrible thing, and often it's women and children that suffer in war. But you might be saying, what indeed is God's greatest problem? God's greatest problem certainly isn't hunger, although His heart bleeds and He weeps over every child that's crying out for food. But that's not God's greatest problem. God's greatest problem isn't even world terrorism. What is God's greatest problem? What is the problem that weighs greatest on God's heart, that if you could solve that one problem, you'd solve every other problem in the world? The greatest problem in the universe is the sin problem. Now, you might think that is simplistic to say. You might think it's very obvious. But when you really consider it, and you consider the sin problem, until the problem of sin is finally and fully solved, all other human problems will continue. Would you agree with that tonight? That unless you solve that sin problem, the problem of crime, the problem of broken homes, the problem of disease, the problem of heartache, the problem of suffering and death, that those problems are going to continue. So that leads us to a question. What is the ultimate solution to the sin problem? If you go back to the Garden of Eden when Adam and Eve sinned, immediately after they sinned, God said to them, offer a sacrifice. Why? Is that because God is bloodthirsty? Why did God have Adam and Eve offer a sacrifice at the gates of the garden? What was His purpose? The scripture says the wages of sin is death. And so sin brings forth death. And God wanted to reveal the horrible nature of sin to Adam and Eve. Since sin separates us from God, God must have a plan to deal with sin forever, to reestablish harmony, peace, and joy in the universe. As Israel was led out of Egypt, previous to that time, human beings offered sacrifices to God as they have sinned. Those sacrifices were to reveal the ultimate sacrifice, Jesus Christ. But as Israel was led out of Egyptian bondage, God then said to Moses that he was to build a sanctuary, and only God can solve the sin problem, and he reveals his plan to deal with sin in the ancient sanctuary. So as we walk through the sanctuary together, as we travel together, we're going to see a God that's great, a God that's huge, a God that has one desire, and that God's desire is to solve the sin problem. In Psalm 77, verse 13, can you read it with me, please, from the screen? Your way, O God, is in the sanctuary. You are a God who does wonders. You have declared your strength among the peoples. You have with your arm redeemed your people. Now notice three things about the text. First, God's way is, where's God's way, everybody? In the sanctuary. Second thing about the text, he's a God that does what? Wonders. God is going to do wonders in your life. As you're watching around the world, you're going to sense in your life the Spirit of God. You may be watching in a living room. You may be watching with a small group in a church. But God's going to do wonders in your life. God's going to touch you. And he's going to move in your life in powerful ways. You'll sense freedom from anxiety and freedom from guilt. You'll sense a new power in your life. And you'll sense how God is going to deal with the sin problem in the universe. So notice he's a God that does wonders. And it says you've declared your strength among the people. You have with your arm redeemed your people. So the whole purpose of the sanctuary is to reveal God's plan to get us out of this earth of sin, suffering, and sorrow. There must be something more than famine in this world. There must be something more than war. There must be something more than heartache and sorrow and tears and disappointment. There must be something more than a dark hole in the ground and in the grave and a long night without a morning. And there is. And God's sanctuary reveals in very practical terms how God's going to end this problem of sin in the universe. Have you ever wondered why wickedness prevails at times? And have you ever thought, why is it at times that the righteous seem to suffer and the wicked seem to triumph? If you've wondered about that, you are not alone. In Psalm 73, verse 17, David talks about the suffering in the world, and he talks about the wickedness that's in the world. And David says this, when I thought how to understand this, it was too painful for me. It was too painful to think of children being killed in war. It was too painful for me to think about the famine in the world. It was too painful for me to think about the wickedness and the triumph of evil. David says, when I thought about how to understand this, that this is the wickedness, the sorrow, the heartache, it was too painful for me until... I love the word until, don't you? David says, it was too painful to me until I went into the sanctuary of our God. Then I understood their end. When David, by faith, entered into the sanctuary, he found their refuge. He found their security. He found their peace in the sanctuary. When David entered into that sanctuary, he saw God's plan for dealing with sin, and he saw the end of evil and the end of wickedness. That's why we're reading together Exodus 25, verse 8. Let's read it together. Let them make me a what? Sanctuary, that I might dwell among them. You see, sin had separated human beings from God. And sin had brought that great chasm. And God said, I want you to make me a sanctuary. And there, I want to come and dwell.

0: the sanctuary. Now consider this. They had just come out of Egypt. They would not have the skill naturally to weave those fine linens. They wouldn't have the skill to weave that multicolored tapestry of purple and gold. They would not have had the skill to make the magnificent, beautiful, golden-branched candlestick. In Exodus 35, verse 35, it says, "He has filled them with the skill to do all manner of work of the engraver and designer and the tapestry maker." Let me give you one example that we'll look at a little later. Take the candlestick in the sanctuary. The candlestick in that sanctuary, in today's terms, would have been worth about $2.4 million if you calculate it out. It was finely made. Where would they get the skill? The scripture says, God has filled them with skill to do all manner of work of the engraver and designer and the tapestry maker. Here's lesson number one in the sanctuary. When God calls you to do something, He gives you the skill to do it. If you are a single mother raising three children and you feel really stressed out about that, the God that gave them skill in the sanctuary will give you the skill to handle that. If indeed you are working as a father to make ends meet for your family, and you're just struggling with that, He's the God who gives us skill and strength. If you're taking care of an elderly parent and your life now is somewhat circumscribed, you don't have the freedom you once had, God's going to give you the skill to handle that. The sanctuary reveals to us that when we are faithful to God, He gives us the skill and the ability to handle what comes before us. Now, there's something else about the sanctuary that's really interesting in the building of the sanctuary. For the building of the sanctuary, great and expensive preparations were necessary. A large amount of the most precious and costly materials were required. Where did these Israelites, who had been slaves in Egypt, where did they ever get the gold? And where did they ever get all these ornaments to build the sanctuary? When they came out of Egypt, they came out with that gold. God provided for them. God's going to provide for you.
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0: The deepest needs of your life. We have the God of the sanctuary, the God that provides for us. But they could have hoarded this gold. They could have kept it to themselves. There is a law of life that says it's more blessed to do what? To give than it is to receive. When we give love to others, we receive love. When we serve in kindness and compassion, our hearts are filled with grace and goodness. You see, Exodus 35, 21 and 22 says, "Then everyone that came whose hearts was stirred and everyone whose spirit was willing, they both came, men and women, as many as had a willing heart." As you come to these meetings night after night, your heart's going to be stirred. God's going to move in your life, and God is going to place within your heart a willing heart to do whatever God asks you to do. A willing spirit to do whatever God places before you in your life. The real question of Christianity is who has the heart. It's no problem if you have gold, but the problem is if gold has you. See, it's no problem to have money, but the problem is if money has you. And the whole lesson of the sanctuary, from the building of the sanctuary to every sacrifice that's offered, is the giving away of myself to the sovereign God of the universe. The recognition that this God created me, that this God fashioned me, that this God made me, that I'm not some kind of genetic accident, that I'm not merely skin covering bones, but that I come acknowledging

0: that God created me. I come to the sanctuary acknowledging that He redeemed me. I come to the sanctuary recognizing that He has a plan for my life. And I say, God, take my heart. You know, there's a wonderful statement in Signs of the Times, June 16, 1890. It says this, we need not be discouraged. We need not be what, everybody? Discouraged. Jesus came to our world to bring divine power to man, that through His grace we might be transformed into His likeness. When it is in the heart to obey God, when efforts are put forth to this end, Jesus accepts this disposition and effort as man's best service, and He makes up for the deficiency with His own divine merit. When it is in the heart to serve God, we come with all of the warts and boils of our life, but we come to Jesus. And when it is in the heart to serve God, with the divine righteousness of Christ, He makes up for our weakness with His own divine merit. What do you say? Amen. Praise His holy name. Come with me to this sanctuary. Let's walk through it tonight. Now, we learn a great deal of how this sanctuary is made. The Bible says, Exodus 38, verse 9 and 10, then He made the court 100 cubits. Now, what's a cubit? It's the distance from the end of your elbow to the tip of your finger, about 18 inches. So that means that it's about a foot and a half. So it's 100 cubits. If a cubit's about a foot and a half, about 100 feet here. Then He has also 50 cubits for wide. It's here. It's about 75 feet. Now imagine that you have sinned. Now, in the Bible says the wages of sin is what, everybody? Death. And it says that without the shedding of blood, there is what? No remission of sin. So let's suppose that you got in an argument with your neighbor and you just lost your temper and began to yell at your neighbor, but later you sensed, you know what? That was bad news. I just lost my cool, just lost my temper. You'd have to bring a sacrifice to the sanctuary. And as you're coming with your lamb, you come here to the gates of the sanctuary. Now, the outer portion of that sanctuary is a white linen enclosure with bronze pillars. Why white linen panels and why bronze pillars? Throughout Scripture, white represents the righteousness of Christ. It represents His perfect sacrifice for you and for me. Bronze in the Bible is a symbol of salvation. It's a symbol of the saving power of God. So as you come with the Lamb, immediately entering in through this outer court veil made of purple and scarlet and so forth, as you enter in through the royal entrance, representing that you're entering into the presence of God. Immediately stepping into this courtroom, the white linen surrounds you. Within the court, when we make a decision to come to Christ, we are surrounded by a righteousness that is not our own and saved by a grace we did not deserve. We step into that court. We come with our weakness. We come with our frailties. But we step in and we're surrounded by this righteousness. White linen is a representation of the righteousness of Christ. That righteousness that covers our sin. But that righteousness that works in us to change us, to make us new. When you look at the bronze, there's a good example of bronze in Daniel chapter 4. If you're a student of the Bible, you recognize that in Daniel 4, King Nebuchadnezzar lost his mind. He had what we would call lycanthropic insanity. He lost his mind. He had disobeyed God. He had rebelled against God. And Nebuchadnezzar went out and wandered around like a beast. And there, with long hair and long nails, he grunted and groaned more like a beast than like a human being. But God said, through Daniel, Nebuchadnezzar, your life's going to be like a tree, but it's going to be chopped down. Thus, he lost his kingdom and he wandered around like this beast. But He said, there's going to be a stump. And on that stump, there's going to be a band of brass and iron. Now, iron always represents in the Bible the power of God, but brass represents the saving power of God, that he saves us. And so Nebuchadnezzar's kingdom would be preserved. So bronze in the sanctuary, why does God give that? For this reason. What God is saying, as you walk and make a move toward Christ, maybe somebody is here tonight and you think the past of my life is filled with guilt and shame. I don't know if God could ever accept me. Once you make one move toward God, because that desire to know him has been placed in your heart by the Holy Spirit, you make one move toward God and his righteousness surrounds you. And that band of brass preserves you. He is the God who is committed to saving you. The Bible says that when we come to Christ, 1 John 3, verse 2, let's read it together. Beloved, now are we the sons of God, and it doth not yet appear what we shall be. But we know that when he shall appear, we shall be like him, for we shall see him as he is. Now notice what the text says. When we come to Christ, immediately upon coming, we become the sons and daughters of God. Now are we the sons of God. Are you a son of God tonight? Are you a daughter of God tonight? Now are we the sons of God. But it doth not yet appear what we shall be. We've come. And as we come, he begins a work in us to transform our lives, to make us all he wants us to be. We come with all of our weakness. We come with all of our deficiencies, but we come. We are accepted as his children when we come. We are transformed by his grace as we stay. Day by day, we're justified by his blood. Day by day, he gives us new power, and we're sanctified by his power. This is the message of the sanctuary. As we come to him, we proceed from the court into the holy place where he's moving in our life to sanctify us, as we'll see tonight. But eventually, in that most holy place of heaven's sanctuary, he reveals his plan to do away with sin, and will be glorified one day in his eternal presence at the last trumpet when he comes again. So the message of the sanctuary is how you can be redeemed by his grace, sanctified by his power, and transformed forever. So let's take a journey. Are you ready to walk through the sanctuary with me tonight? Are you ready? So let's go. Now, as we enter the sanctuary, the door faces toward the east. Where does the door face? Toward the east. So here's the compass. North, south, west, east. So the door of the sanctuary is facing east. Now that's significant. Why? Because for an Israelite to enter the sanctuary, they would have to turn their backs to the east. Why was that significant? Because in Babylon, they worshiped the sun. So there in the east, it was a symbol of falsehood. It was a symbol of sun worship. It was a symbol of idolatry. It was a symbol of human religion rather than divine revelation. It was a symbol of man's way rather than God's way. So as the Israelites walked through the eastern gate of the sanctuary, since it was facing east, they had to turn their backs to the east. They turned from idolatrous sun worship of Eastern mysticism and Babylonian worship to the Christ who redeemed them and bids them to follow him. Now let's look at some insights from the structure we've been looking at, but particularly from the offerings of the sanctuary tonight, and see what we can gain from those offerings and then from the structure of the sanctuary, the furniture. There are a variety of offerings. First, there was the altering of burnt offering. Now, the altering of burnt offering could have been a bullock, a sheep, a goat. The offering of burnt offering took place in two ways. First, every morning, the priest took the altar of burnt offering and placed it on the altar. It would burn all day, and then at night, it would be put on there again. So 24 hours a day, the offering of burnt offering was there. Why? Why? I thought our sins would not be confessed until we brought the animal sacrifice there as an ancient Israelite. Why the burnt offering? Have you remembered every sin you have ever committed? I get any honest people here? Have you remembered every time you've ever lost your temper? Have you remembered every selfish thought? Have you ever remembered every unkind act? Here is the incredible good news. The burnt offering that burnt 24 hours a day represents the living Christ who ministers for you 24 hours a day. And when we come to him, we may have remembered our sins or we may not, but if we are his children, his sacrifice is for us. You say, but Pastor, what sins do I then confess? The ones you remember, because you can't confess the ones you don't remember. Right? See, some people always want to go fishing in their life. What did I do wrong here? What did I do wrong there? And they're filled with guilt. They do not live the joy of the Christian life. When the Holy Spirit impresses you that you did something wrong, confess the thing that he impresses you. But don't go fishing to find out and try to dredge up all the evil that you've ever done. That's the work of the Holy Spirit.
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0: And so the sanctuary message is saying, fill your mind with the Word of God. Where you are confused about truth, fill your mind with the Word of God. It is that Word of God that illuminates our lives. Jesus said, I am the light of the world, John 8, verse 12. Psalm 119, verse 105 says, Thy Word is a what? Lamp unto my feet and a light unto my path.
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14: 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Dr. Chappell shares how our Father in heaven can take the flaws in our lives and make them something beautiful. 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And while you're there, look for Pastor Brian's book, The Promises of Grace. Dr. Chappell offers a careful look at the beauty of grace and all it brings to believers. These blessings come with the understanding that because we cannot hang on to God, He hangs on to us. Let's hear now from Dr. Brian Chappell as he shares the lesson, The God Who Fathers.
13: For all the years of her growing up, Kathy's family had a very large, majestic tree in their front yard. But just weeks before Kathy's father died, it became apparent that the tree had died. And so one of the last active efforts of Kathy's father was to get that tree taken down and properly disposed of. In the life of that tree, there had been various times that insects or injury had attacked it, and as a consequence, some of you know what happens to oak trees, a burl formed over the injury. As the wood starts to layer to cover the injury and to heal it, you know what happens. There's kind of a bump that forms on the tree. And inside that bump, as the wood is layering, the wood is denser and thicker and tougher and harder and darker. And yet, if a woodworker knows what to do with a burl, you can take that injury and that injured part of the tree can be turned into a peculiar beauty with those whose art is to take it and make it into a special household implement, like a bowl, who, when it is turned on a lathe by someone with an expert hand, begins to show the beauty of the injury as it is used in the hands of someone who is expert. I think of that in terms of this particular psalm that has some difficult portions, none more difficult than verse 2, where the psalmist says, I will open my mouth in a parable. I will utter dark sayings from of old. That word dark is actually a Hebrew word for knotty, like the knots of a tree. Something that's wrong, something that isn't smooth, something that isn't already just perfect. And yet, in the hands of God, is made beautiful. The thing that is being described in the psalm is the efforts of a father, but those efforts are described with dark sangs from of old. As though God is reminding us that while there is the calling of a father to be a father, it is not a calling to perfection. In fact, some of what God is calling us to at the same moment that he is calling us to our responsibilities as father is to acknowledge there may be a few naughty things in who we are and what we have done. But it is not the reason to give up on God in your family or in your life, because what the artist in heaven can do is take what is injured and flawed and dark and make it beautiful for his very purposes. How does God do that? He does it surely at first just by reminding us what a father's duty is. It's not really surprising to us. We are to recount to the children of faith the deeds of the Lord, what he has done. Verse 2 and 3 are making it clear. I will open my mouth in a parable. I will utter dark sayings from of old, things we've heard and known that our fathers have told us. We'll not hide them from our children, but tell the coming generation the glorious deeds of the Lord. Two things have come together. We will not hide the dark sayings, nor fail to tell the glorious deeds of the Lord. This is a long psalm, so we didn't have all of it read in front of us, but verse 12 is beginning to talk about the glorious things of the Lord. What has God done that children should know? This generation said, in the sight of their fathers, God performed wonders in the land of Egypt, in the fields of Zoan. He divided the sea and let the children pass through it and made water stand like a heap. In the daytime, he led them with a cloud and all the night with a fiery light. He split the rocks in the wilderness and gave them drink abundantly from the deep. He made streams come out of the rock and caused waters to flow down like rivers. He's recounting the history of Israel. And he says, here are the amazing things God did. Here's how God delivered his people. Here's what God did to redeem and to save us. These are the mighty, glorious deeds of God. But what about the dark sayings? What about the naughty, hard, dark things in us? That's verse 9. The Ephraimites, which is another name for Israel, armed with the bow, turned back on the day of battle. They did not keep God's covenants, but refused to walk according to his law. They forgot his works and the wonders that he had shown them. They turned and ran. Though God had provided for them, they didn't stand in the time when challenge came. And not only did they not stand for challenge because they didn't want to talk about their failings, they forgot God. And as a consequence, they did not tell their children the praiseworthy deeds of the Lord and the wonders that he had done. It is the psalmist speaking of the great dread that we as Christian parents have and we as a parenting church have, that by failing to speak of the glories of God, our own children would forget. That as much as we press them to get good grades and take them to their music lessons and encourage them to go to grandma's house on holidays, we do all the things that are pushed in the right direction, but by failing to mention the things that they most need to hear of the faith, they forget. The reason it's so important to go to this psalm is you have to say, what are they supposed to be remembering? Not just the glorious deeds of God. Remember the psalmist said, I will not hide the dark sayings. The flaws, the things I didn't do right, the things I haven't matched up on. And nonetheless, God was working in behalf of his people. It's the wonderful message of grace. We know our flaws. We know the injuries. We know the dark in us. And yet, God was providing all along, even until this moment that the psalm is written. We have dark things we don't want to talk about, and yet our God was glorious. And it's those two things together, not just the glorious deeds of God, but right in the same breath, right in the same account, and this is why we needed the glorious deeds of God. Not our perfections, not what we had made right. We went away from the challenge, we weren't consistent, and yet the glorious God was providing for us a path of redemption. Not so long ago in this church, there was a man who decided he needed to get on a plane. And he went and spent some time with an adult son and said to him this, "I apologize to you. When you were growing up, I made clear our expectations. I certainly made clear our frustrations. But I have only recently begun to understand myself the depth and the wonder of the grace of God. And I did not make that plain to you. Please forgive me." Two things. The son said, "I forgive you." And father and son are talking again for the first time in years. The conversation's open. It's begun. As the dark sayings are not being withheld, thy knotty points, the flaws in me, because there is beauty in the injury when we as God's fathers, a church, a people, individual fathers are able to say, I want to show you by example, but I know my example is not perfect, but my God is greater than my flaws. And I need you to know that. It is what I do not want you to forget. Forget my example, forget my expectations, but do not forget my God, who in the midst of the dark things that you know about me has been gracious to me. I think about the influence of that as we look at verse 4. I will tell the next generation. The duty is not just to recount the past. It's always to prepare for the future. I will tell, I will prepare the next generation. Our fathers told us of the grace of God, and we will tell the next generation. As that baton is passed, it is the faithfulness of a church, not just to talk about expectations and behavior, but to talk about the grace of God. And there's no better time to mention that than Vacation Bible School, where some of you went through the torture of caring for ill-behaved children this week. And you know, it's not just the children who come. Sometimes it's our own children. The church can get so focused about the behavior that we want to have the children do as they should, to have us feel okay about ourselves, that we get so focused on behavior, we forget about the grace of God. We are not here primarily to make sure that our children conform to a standard. That is not the primary reason we are here. The primary reason we are here is to tell a parable. The teaching of verse 2, it is in dark sayings against the backdrop of the glories of God. This is who we are. This is who I am. These are my flaws, my mistakes, my errors. Didn't make it all right, I know. But here is my God. Because when you understand the glories of that God, you as a child begin to put your hope in him and want to follow that God. Because you love him so, even at the cost of risk, so that the child doesn't run away.
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13: At that Global Proclamation Academy, one of the young pastors that I met and had opportunity to talk with was from Egypt. And some of you know it is very difficult to be a Christian in Egypt these days. And yet, here is a young man helping a church in Cairo establish a testimony for Christ where if you actually proselytize a Muslim, you will go to jail. So here's what they do. As a church, they put medical clinics in the church. Just invite people to come in for issues of hygiene and inoculation and invite people in the church. And there's a table that they put Bibles for free. If they hand the Bible to somebody, they will go to jail. But if the people just pick up the Bible, that's okay. If they tell a Muslim about Jesus without being invited, you go to jail. But if someone asks, what's this Bible about? They can say. Here's what he said. He said, even in Egypt, most Muslims are nominal. It's kind of our cultural faith. But most Muslims don't know what they believe. Now, you have to think of the sovereignty of God as I'm about to tell you this. He said, because of so much violence in the world, including Egypt these days, because of extremist Muslims, even nominal Muslims are being forced to ask, what does our faith teach? What do we believe? And those who for generations have not examined their faith are suddenly examining their faith and asking what Christianity is about. He said, we are ministering to Muslims as we have not in generations. And Muslims, many Muslims are coming to faith in Jesus Christ. Now, he walks a narrow line. I mean, you say the wrong thing and the wrong, he goes to jail. And so I asked him directly, I said, why do you take such a risk? He said, a generation ago, my father established the church when it was even more dangerous. And he has told me what God has done. And so I am not afraid. But believe in the God of my father and believe he is working powerfully among us. The Israelites ran. And so the fathers forgot and their children did. But here was a father who stood firm for the sake of God. And when he did, his son learned. And through his son now, generations are hearing of the gospel. Yes, they know all the difficulties. Yes, they know all the harm that could come to them. But they believe in a glorious God who has saved them by grace and the provision of his son. And that supports them in the hardest places in the world to serve. Not only is there a duty of fathers that's being outlined here, but we begin to understand the purpose of God in the way that the psalmist is saying. It's the spiritual multiplication that as we see children, like the Vacation Bible School children up here, we don't just say, you know what, the faith is just their parents' responsibility. That we begin to understand that spiritual multiplication is the responsibility of the fathering church and fathers in the church. That spiritual multiplication is expressed really in sweet ways in verse 6. Did you see it? As God established a testimony in Jacob and Israel, what happened? It was verse 6. So that the next generation might know them, the children yet unborn, and arise and tell them to their children. Here's the baton being passed. Fathers to children, to children unborn, to tell the next generation. As multiplication is occurring, God is saying, I want you to know your purpose as a father. It's for your children and children's children. This is your purpose as a fathering church. It is for the children who are here and children's children. It is multiplication that is occurring. A South African pastor at the Global Proclamation Academy talked about his relationship with his father. This South African pastor had been raised in the slums of South Africa, but by remarkable provision and hard work of his father, he had gotten a remarkable education, trained to be an engineer, and to the thrill of his father, entered an engineering career. It is not what the young man wanted to do. He had been marvelously saved by the Lord Jesus Christ. And as his heart was set on the things of God, he began more and more to want to serve in the church, to be a minister of the gospel. His father would have none of it. You're an engineer. I sacrifice to make you an engineer. That's your training. That's how our family gets respect, by your career. And so the young man, driven by a desire to serve his Lord Jesus, began to pastor one church while keeping his engineering career, and then another church, and then another church, till ultimately he was pastoring 9 churches at the same time that he was being an engineer, until it broke him in emotional and physical exhaustion. And it wasn't until his father perceived his calling into ministry, his calling to multiply the faith, not just to his own child, but to multiple children, that his father released him to pursue the ministry. I want to say that to you as a church, as I recognize that we do a lot for our children to put them on good paths and good careers. And sometimes we are frustrated if they think about ministry or missionary work that we know may take them far away or never put them on the same economic bracket that we are in. And I just, dark sayings truly offered to you. I would tell you my own father was deeply disappointed that I went into the ministry, and far into my adulthood was hoping I would change. Hurt me, hurt him. I wish somebody had said to us early in life, even to my own father, it's not just your ministry. Remember, my father was a lay pastor. It's not just your ministry to which you are called. Spiritual multiplication is your calling. Whatever you are as a father, if you are a Christian father, we have our eyes open to the purposes, not just immediately of our children, but of those to whom they will minister, and those to whom they will minister. And should God call them into missionary or mission work, or into a career where they are damaged by standing for the Lord Jesus, we ought to be the first to stand up and cheer our own children and the work of ministry if God is calling them into that work. If God is so calling them, it's because spiritual multiplication is not the only responsibility, but spiritual faithfulness. Verse 7 is telling. It says, the reason that we tell our children is so they would set their hope in God and not forget the works of God, but keep his commandments. They would set their hope on God. Not my career, not my income, and not my SAT scores. My hope is not in that. My hope is in God. We all, of course, want to encourage our children with the gifts and the skills that God has given them. But at the same time, we don't want them to hope in who they are, but who their Savior is. I will supply all of your riches according to my glories, my riches and glory, says the Lord. If we believe that profoundly, we can encourage our children in faithfulness when it seems risky, when it seems hard, when it seems difficult, and believe that God has a plan for them. If they are hoping in God, what he does, his grace, his provision, not their own, then I will tell you they will move through life with a desire to serve God. That thing we started with, we want their behavior to be good. I will tell you, if all we push them into behavior, we will push them away from the church. But if we are saying, I want your hope to be in God, not in my provision, not in your provision, not my strength, not your strength. Your hope is in God who provides for you despite who you are and what you've done and what your strengths are. Put your hope in God. When they believe in that God, they will want to walk with him.
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14: The difference between happy couples and unhappy couples is that happy couples, they have the same amount of fights and disagreements, conflict as the other couples, unhappy couples. Happy couples repair. They come back to it. They talk about it.
17: Well, today on Focus on the Family with Jim Daly, we'll have some really helpful ideas for your marriage so you can be a happier couple. Thanks for joining us. I'm John Fuller.
16: Today we have good news for couples who feel like they're always fighting about the same thing. That seems normal. The key is what you do after the conflict. Do you sit and stew, or do you try to soften your heart and reach out to the heart of your spouse? Today, we're sharing an upbeat workshop on this very topic featuring our own Dr. Greg Smalley and his wife, Erin, who head up our marriage ministry here at Focus. Greg and Erin are the authors of several books, and you're about to hear they are very engaging speakers.
17: And they really are, and here now are Greg and Erin Smalley speaking at a couples conference sponsored by Focus on the Family.
18: We all deal with hard times, even with simple things like conflict. And that's really, I think, what God's been working in our own marriage is this really learning how to repair that. Because when we think about conflict, I think that most of us were taught when it comes to conflict that we need to learn how to resolve that, right? I mean, do a simple Google search of conflict resolution and millions, billions of information is going to pop up. Because that's what we imagine when there's something going here, how do we resolve this? Mm-hmm. And the unfortunate part is that we've been taught something that actually is not even true. We hate the term within marriage, conflict resolution, because it sets us up, we think, to fail in a lot of ways, because there's some amazing research that really explains why that often doesn't work within our marriage. Mm-hmm.
14: So probably the foremost expert in our country on marriage research is a guy named Dr. John Gottman. What he found is that 70% of relationship conflict is about perpetual problems. So they're arguments that never go away and they're not fully resolved. They happen over and over and over again. So 70% of the time we're going to argue about something probably pretty similar to what we argued about last time.
18: Yeah.
14: And so we're going to run through just some examples of what does this look like? What are those perpetual problems? They're things that don't change.
18: Yeah.
14: It's very consistent.
18: Yeah. It kind of two big buckets of this idea of perpetual things that just that they don't ever go away. We just keep dealing with them over and over mm-hmm. and over again. So one would just be personality differences, mm-hmm. right? Erin's an extrovert. So Erin, it's beautiful to watch Erin. She's the way she loves on people and the sheer volume of relationships that she has. For me as an introvert, I always tell people I only have friends because my extroverted wife has set me up on play dates with other men. So seriously, she came home one time. She said, "Hey, by the way, Wednesday, you're going to have lunch with Fred." I went, I'm sorry, who? Fred. Oh, I met his wife. He's amazing. How do you know? Do you meet him? No, but she just speaks so highly of him. I'm not having lunch with Fred. And now he's one of my very best friends. So... But it's perpetual because it's not like, in spite of her constant prayer, it's not like tomorrow I'm going to wake up and be an extrovert, right? So that we can have all these people over. Because how many times do we argue and debate if we're going to have people over during the week? Mm-hmm. She's always saying, "Hey, by the way, so-and-so, last night,
14: yes.
18: so-and-so's going to be over there." I'm like, oh.
14: With three people over last
18: they're
14: night.
18: They're terrible people. Why would you even want them over? So that's not going to change. It's perpetual. We've been arguing about how many nights that we do stuff with others for 31 years.
14: Yeah.
18: So
14: how about the early and late? Like sometimes one of the spouses will stay up be a night owl. The other one will be an early morning person. And I know for you are the early morning person. Greg will get up and he is just ready to go at 5 a.m. Ugh. I never even roll over at 5 a.m. I'm much more of like a 7 a.m. girl, but I like to stay up late and that's not going to change.
18: Yeah. We always tell couples, you know, if one of you is late night, one of you early, just at least start off in bed together. Just have that time. And then Aaron will get up and after I fall asleep. I remember one time I come down 5 in the morning and get to the bottom of the stairs, and I ram into a massive picnic table that wasn't there the night before. And I'm like, do we have gnomes or what? Where did this come from?
14: You went to bed. I had got this table. I had bought it earlier in the day. It needed to be assembled. So I called a friend at like 10 p.m. and said, hey, you want to come over and help me put this table together? So we did. I was in bed by 1.
18: She has a whole nother life that I don't even know about. Yeah. That's my 1 a.m. friend there. I'd love to introduce you. Yeah. I mean, it can be one of you is very logical. One of you is very emotional. One of you has lots of words. The other doesn't have hardly any words. Sense of humor can be, man.
14: Pace.
18: Yeah, exactly.
14: I run a much faster pace than you. And thank goodness. What I will say is your pace slows me down. That's good.
18: Yeah. So again, the point is that when it comes to personality, I mean, those conflicts, those disagreements that we get in around that kind of stuff, it's perpetual. It's not like we're going to resolve that. The other big bucket, too, is what we'd call lifestyle differences.
14: Totally. And one of my favorite differences between us is I love to have lights on in the house. Oh. I cannot tell you the number of times, and it's not every light. It's just a few lights very strategically placed to create like a soothing mood. Today alone, I think before we left, I turned a light on and you turned it off no less than like 5 times.
18: Because we're leaving.
14: I walk into a room and I turn it on.
18: I'm like, why is that still on?
14: And even leaving, I'm like, Olive, the dog needs a light on.
18: She always says that. I'm just trying to create a mood. I'm like, well, if the mood is utter irritation, you know, then you're successfully creating that mood.
14: I would try to convince him that actually you're wasting more energy by turning it off. Just leave it on. You know, kind of like if you turn a car on and off.
18: It's exactly like that.
14: Yes. Well, there was an electrical engineer sitting in the front row at one of our events, and he came up at the break and he said, actually, Aaron, you're wrong. It's better to turn it off. So now we know.
18: I hugged him.
14: Yes.
18: As painful as an introvert as I was, well, I hugged him. Yeah, communication, right? Household responsibilities, just the differences. I mean, if you're cooking, man, everything's out and there's mess everywhere.
14: Cupboard doors are open.
18: You know, when I cook, I just love to clean along the way so that when we sit down to eat, you know, it's mainly 90% cleaned up. And and so this one time, so we were frying up some chicken or something. I don't remember what we were doing, but we were using her grandmother, seriously, big, huge glass lid. So we finish. And so I take the lid and I go to set it in the sink. And she yells out, whoa, don't you run water over that. I'm like, I am 40 something. I'm an adult man. I know what I'm doing. I know how to clean. And so I grab something else and bring it over. Forget that the lid, piping hot lid, is right there. Turn the water on. And it was like an explosion went off. And I told her, you probably shouldn't run water over that after all. So, yeah. But even that's a difference. I mean, again, all these things, lifestyle differences,

0: conversation of coming back after the fact. They don't sit down right in the middle of it and try to resolve it because hearts are closed. It won't go well. So how do we repair conflict like Dr. Gottman says?
1: Yeah, I love, he has a line that says, all couples argue, successful couples repair. That is really where God has us. Just really, what does that look like? Because we do frustrate each other. We do get into conflict. And just, especially for me, because I think you do that much better. You're better at repairing than I am. So it's really something I've been trying to learn to do. And so we love the verse out of 1 Peter 3:7. So it says, likewise, husbands, live with your wife in an understanding way. What I like about that word understanding is that it actually, another way to say that word understanding is compassionate. So really what it's saying, husbands, live with your wives in a compassionate way. It's all about care.
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1: The essence, the goal that we're discovering around repairing these things, that these perpetual problems, is really, how do we just care that, you know, I blew up your antique, you know, 9-generation lid or whatever. So how do we repair in those moments? And so that's really what we want to talk. You've got some notes there. I'm just going to hit three things that kind of make sense to us as we go to repair this. The first one really is all around, if I'm going to repair something, so something has happened, I've got an argument about, you know, the fourth night in a row that we've had people over, or the lights being on, or the temperature costing us all this money, whatever. So the first thing that has to happen is that, again, whatever, in spite of Aaron, whatever she's doing, I can choose to become humble. Because the great verse in Proverbs that talks about that pride leads to conflict. So much of this perpetual stuff that goes on and how it's hard to repair that stuff is I just get prideful. I think I'm right. You know, the verse that talks about do nothing out of what? Selfish ambition or vain conceit. The beautiful part of that verse, selfish ambition, vain conceit. Vain conceit is when we're excessively proud of our own opinion. That is so me. So often I'm so excessively proud of how I see things or my perspective. Saw this one time. Our son, Garrison, and I love to watch basketball. We just love to watch sports together. So it was March Madness. So it was one of those weekends that there are so many great games on. And really, Garrison and I spent the entire weekend in our basement just watching games. We didn't shower, you know. We'd beg Aaron to bring us food. We didn't want to miss anything. It was just one of those weekends. So now it was kind of late Sunday, right? Mm-hmm. And so you came down.
0: Mm-hmm. And I just was checking in with Garrison. I knew he had a big project due on Monday. Hey, son, you've completed the project, right? And he's like, oh, no, I haven't. And so we got into a conversation about just suggesting maybe he goes upstairs and starts the project Sunday night.
1: Oh, there was like a minute left in this game that we were so into. It was a great game. So I said, hey, there's like a minute left. Well, I'll send him up when he's done. And you're being a little hard on the kid. Oh, man. Oh. Have you ever seen one of those scary movies to where the monster thing all of a sudden starts turning slowly, the head kind of goes all the way around? Because that's what she did. And I could swear at some moment her eyes, like a great white, kind of rolled back and it was just white. So she's just now locked onto me and I'm thinking, oh no. So she goes, Garrison, why don't you go up and start in on your homework? Your father and I need to talk. I was like, no, we don't need to. Really. You win. I was

0: young, it's a noob, we're talking. So we began to discuss all of this, and man, it just kept going on and on. Mm-hmm. And what I've learned a lot of times within our marriage is that obviously there's no winners or losers, you know, in a situation like this, but to quote unquote, often win these things by simply wearing Aaron down. I just kind of win by attrition. She just gets tired. Mm-hmm. And so she gets worn out. She's like, okay, my head is splitting. I don't know where we are. And I'm just going to go. I'll see you up in bed. So Aaron starts to climb our basement stairs. Then she stops, turns around again, looks right at me. And she goes, and by the way, she goes, your mother warned me that this is what you would do anytime we had an argument. And then she just left and kept going right up the stairs.
1: It was like 25 years into our marriage, so I decided that was a good time to share that piece of information.
0: Yes. So how do we repair that kind of stuff? Because that is the kind of stuff that happens. Mm-hmm. So at some point, I have to go off and spend some time with the Lord, really looking for a humbled heart, mm-hmm, instead of a prideful heart. Because as Aaron left, actually her comment really bothered me. Not because I was like, well, that was so disrespectful or so snarky. Like, none of that. What bothered me, was that actually true? Like, did my mother really warn you this is how it'd be? Yes. It was rhetorical,
1: okay,
0: by the way. So
1: my head didn't move.
0: Triggered now. So it just bothered me. And again, I love how God shows up, because the next morning, you know, often when our kids would be getting ready and we were out in the kitchen and we had this little Devo. And so I'd just read a quick Devo. And so this one was on that Proverbs verse that just said, pride leads to conflict. And it just was like, okay, fine, Lord, I get it. And so there's just something about just that Philippians 2, do nothing out of selfish ambition or vain conceit, but in what? But in humility, consider others, you know, is more important. So just that moment, what I've learned is if we're really going to repair something, I've got to go off with the Lord, spend some time, get my heart back open, so that we can actually have a dialogue, right?
1: Mm-hmm. So once you have your humble self on, so often I'll just go, what would my humble self do right now in this situation? And it kind of takes me to that place. But then it's coming and establishing a dialogue between the two of you. So it's, we've gotten really good at just going, hey, I really need a repair. You know, that thing that happened, can we talk about it? Are you available? And we like to use the language, are you available to have a heart talk? Because it's indicating, I want to talk about something of the heart, feelings, emotions. I want to offer that. And it's always nice to ask, like, are you available? Because maybe you're not. Maybe you're not there. Maybe your heart's still closed. You're still triggered. You're not ready to engage. And so just asking.
0: Yeah.
1: And inviting you into that, so you don't feel, I know often you'll say you feel like when I don't invite you in, you feel like you're drafted in.
0: Hijacked, I think is the
1: hijacked
0: word I use. But yes.
1: Hijacked, giraffe, it kind of goes hand in hand.
0: Same thing.
1: And yeah, you know, straight out of James 1:19, be quick to listen, slow to speak, slow to anger. And with that open heart, recognizing we're teammates, we're on the same team, we can establish this dialogue and work towards repair together. And so humble ourselves, establish the dialogue, but then simply leaning in and caring about how's your spouse feeling. So often we go logic and we want to, you know, nope, that didn't happen, or it happened this way, or it didn't happen, versus just sitting and listening, like, what are they feeling? And being curious about what happened for them. What was that like for them?
0: Yeah, teamwork, and just that we're on the same team. Mm-hmm. And Aaron is great at that. Hey, can we repair something? Because, hey, we're on the same team here. Mm-hmm. And that makes such a big difference. I remember I was super stressed out. We were selling a home, and the buyers wanted a whole bunch of our furniture. And so on one hand, I was like, cool, because, I mean, we'd had this furniture for a long time. Mm-hmm. But Aaron continued to talk with our daughters about all this stuff then that is an extrovert.
1: And just,
0: you know,
1: dreaming.
0: Just dreaming about all this stuff that we could then buy. And so I'm just hearing dollar signs, and it was just stressing me out, the whole thing. And so this one time, we were just all sitting in our little living room, kind of a couple weeks before we're supposed to move out, and just listening to Aaron and the girls just talk, and they're adding stuff in and stuff we never even talked about, and it just overloaded me. And so I said rather loud, very, very sharp, "Aaron, come on, we've talked about this. You gave me your word that you're going to stick within a budget. Like, everything you're talking about, that's like double our budget. Come on, man." And everybody just went silent looking at me because I said that with so much energy, probably more energy than I intended, but clearly I was triggered. And so they're all just staring at me. Well, Aaron doesn't say a word. She just gets up. She's across the room. She just walks straight at me. And I just remember thinking the way that she's moving so purposeful, so quick right at me, that I remember just kind of leaning back thinking, it's going to happen. I mean, 31 years, oh my goodness, this the day is that she's going to smack me upside the head or something. And she came right over and she grabs the sides of my cheeks and just pulls me right eye level to her. And I really have no idea what to think. And she goes, "You listen to me." She goes, "You and I are on the same team. And therefore, we either will win together or we're going to lose together. I won't spend a dime unless it's something that feels good to both of us." And then she planted this super big kiss right on my lips and then just let go. And I kind of fumbled back. And then she just went and sat down and just kept going, making out her dream list. I will never forget that moment, though. You talk about establishing a dialogue by reminding me that, hey, we got this. Mm-hmm. And so we did later on that night. She said, "Hey, let's prepare this." Or I think maybe Ivan said, "Can we prepare that?" Mm-hmm. So as I apologize, but again, I need moments to get my heart back open. I need to be humbled. Mm-hmm. Then we establish that dialogue. We're on the same team. Let's repair this. Mm-hmm. What do we need to repair? And yeah, then you're right. Then it's just caring.
1: Because even in that moment, I was sitting there. I'm like, what is happening for him right now? Oh, he thinks I'm going to do something that I'm going to go buy things that he doesn't know about. And I'm like, oh, that's ridiculous. We're teammates. And so being able to recognize something's going on over there, oftentimes we begin taking it personally and that's when we get triggered. And so it allowed me to just lean in and just care what was happening over there and then give you a big old kiss.
0: Yeah, that rocked my world. What it's done is it's just, again, within our own marriage, it's just such a great reminder for me that I'm not trying to resolve anything. More than anything, this is just an opportunity for us just to care about how the other felt and what was that like when I, with all that energy, I did feel a wee bit controlling and whatever. I mean, these are small, quick little conversations. There's bigger stuff that we got to repair. Mm-hmm. And that can take a little bit longer. Holly and I will probably need at least an hour, right? Just really easily. But I mean that, but more than anything, I'm just leaning in, listening to the feelings. I love the quote that says, "People will forget what you said. People will forget what you did, but people will never forget how you made them feel." And that's exactly right, just to lean in. What was that like for you? Mm-hmm. In whatever the situation, all this perpetual stuff is just going to keep happening again and again. We're not going to solve the introvert-extrovert deal. But, man, we can care about how that felt when one of us, you're hurt because I've said I can't have anybody over. Or I'm hurt because we've had too many people. Whatever it is, that's what we're really learning to do that whole lot better. Mm-hmm. And again, the easy thing for me is just now going up to her and saying, "Hey, that interaction we just had a while ago, do we need to repair anything?" And there's sometimes she's like, "I know, we're both tired. We're both hungry, whatever." But there are plenty of times she's like, "Yeah, that'd be good." And I know what that means. I know my goal is just to go after her heart, hear the emotions, care about how she felt. Mm-hmm. She does that for me. And we're just watching that make such a big difference. It's hard. Because again, I get all up into my head and I want to debate. I want to be right. And we're learning how to do that differently.
1: Mm-hmm. Because again, remember the scripture says, those who marry will face many trials and troubles. How do we do that in a way that we can come back together and repair those trials and troubles if it's between us? because I believe that is the design.
2: And that's where we'll have to end this presentation from Dr. Greg Smalley and his wife, Erin. And if you're curious, Erin was referring just then to 1 Corinthians chapter 7, verse 28, from the Apostle Paul.
3: Yeah, and it's worth repeating. Paul said, those who marry will have worldly troubles. But as we've seen, healthy couples can grow closer by overcoming those troubles as a team. That's God's design. And we have a great free resource for you to check out. It's called the Reactive Cycle Assessment. It's a 10-minute quiz that will help you identify the hot buttons that might make an argument worse because a core fear has been triggered. It's really enlightening, and I know mine. I mean, I can feel it. Then you got to go to work on how to fix those things. Let me remind you, we are able to research, design, and share free resources because of donors like you. It takes money and talent to create everything Focus offers. 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
13: Welcome to the broadcast outreach of Living God Ministries with Aaron Budgen. Aaron discovered Jesus is his Messiah while preparing to be a rabbi. He now teaches for several organizations and is the teaching pastor for Living God Ministries. Strongly distinguishing between the Old and New Covenants, Aaron presents the scriptures from a Judaic and historical frame of reference. Join Aaron now as he reveals the reality foreshadowed and the new life we can now experience because of what the Lord Jesus accomplished for us.
14: I'm presenting a verse-by-verse study through 1 Corinthians, and in the previous message I was explaining that there are three different categories of topics that you need to keep in mind when considering the gift of tongues or the subject of tongues, especially as is described here in 1 Corinthians chapter 14. In the previous message, I explained that the first category has to do with a divine intervention of God, whereas God provides a divine interpretation of what one person is saying to somebody else in a language that the hearer does not understand, but God will intervene and perform a divine interpretation so that the hearer can understand what the speaker is saying, and he will understand in his own personal language so that there is clear communication and no confusion concerning what is being communicated. The next category of tongues has to do with known languages that people know and they are speaking to one another, and that there needs to be some management of these different languages within an assembly when there are people in the assembly who do not know the language that somebody else would like to speak in, that this needs to be done in order with some organization, with some understanding. And I explained at the end of the previous message that the reason why this is such a significant issue, especially as is described here in chapter 14, is because people were provoking God or attempting to provoke God, and obviously it wasn't working. But it's because people were intentionally speaking in languages that others did not understand, they were giving God the opportunity to intervene in a divine way and manifest the gift of tongues, give the gift of tongues, and so that there could be clear communication between the people. And this is what I will be showing in most of the verses that we have here in chapter 14. And then the third category has to do with the Pharisaical doctrine of praying and singing in the holy language, the language of Hebrew that God spoke to Israel in. That is considered to be the holy language, and within the synagogue, most all of the prayers and most all of the songs that are sung and even the readings that are done when it comes to studying the scriptures, all of this is done in Hebrew. And I explained in the previous message that the tradition within Judaism is that everybody should learn how to pronounce the words in Hebrew to understand the consonants and the vowels. But the idea of understanding what you are reading or what you are saying, that is in general not encouraged. If you would like to know what you are saying or what you are reading, then you can look on the other page that is normally provided as part of the liturgy, and you can read in the language that you do understand. That is how this has been organized ever since the return from Babylonian captivity. This has been a part of Pharisaical Judaism. And you need to understand that because that is found here in chapter 14 also. And so with this understanding, with understanding these different categories, I'll go through chapter 14 verse by verse and I'll show where these issues show up. Now, the first category doesn't really show up. And this should be easy to understand why it doesn't show up, because there is so much to say about how to manage and organize people who are speaking in different languages. If God was involved, there would be no need for 1 Corinthians chapter 14. There would be no need for it at all if the first category that I described was taking place. If God was intervening in everybody's lives, there would be no confusion. There would be no need to have these kinds of discussions at all. God would be participating in a way that there would be clear communication between the people. And so there just isn't anything to talk about. But that is not what was going on. The Lord was not participating in this congregation when it came to the manifestation of the real gift of tongues. And that's why problems were developing. And that's why Paul has to respond to this. Now, you might consider, why would the people be trying to provoke God into a spiritual intervention of the Holy Spirit of God to provide the gift of tongues so that there would be clear communication? Why would the people try to effectively provoke God in this way? Doesn't this seem to be a little childish? And the answer is yes, and that's partially why I believe he referred to childish behavior in chapter 13, because that is a childish approach to relationships, that people would try to manipulate God in this way. And to a degree, I can understand what would inspire people to perhaps do this. They could easily be thinking, well, how are we going to ever see the divine manifestation of the gift of tongues unless we give God an opportunity to do that? And so let's do this. Let's give him opportunities to do this, and so that maybe somehow, at some point, in some way, he will intervene in a divine way. But there is no need for him to do that. They have many other ways to organize their communication. The reason for the gift of tongues that was presented in the scriptures, and this does not mean that it has to be the only reason why God would present this gift of tongues on occasion. I'm sure there could be many other reasons. But the main reason that we have illustrated in the scriptures, the main reason is to show that God is participating in the truth that is being revealed. It is something that he would do in order to inspire unbelievers to believe what was being said. Again, the gift of tongues was an act of God to enable clear communication so that unbelievers would be confronted in a divine way with the truth and the reality of what was being communicated, that a person may believe the gospel and be saved. That was what God was doing when he was involved in people's lives. It was to enforce the truth, to show to an unbeliever that what was being communicated in a prophetic sense, in the sense of prophesying, as was described here in terms of the proclamation of the Word of God, it does not have to be referring to future events. But the fact is that people need to be exposed to the truth, and there are times when an unbeliever is going to need a little bit of inspiration to believe the truth that is communicated, and that is where the gift of tongues was used, and this was a decision by God and by God alone to make this happen so that the unbeliever would believe. And then once that happens, then it's perfectly fine to reorganize the assembly, perhaps even meet later when there is an interpreter who will be able to bridge the gap and make sure that there is clear communication between people so that we don't have to continually depend on some kind of divine intervention to take place when he may not intervene in a divine way and present the gift of tongues. Why would he? Why should he? People can find a way to resolve this communication problem themselves before an assembly. They can organize, and that is what Paul is talking about in a section here in chapter 14. So with all of that, I'm going to start in verse 2. In 1 Corinthians chapter 14, verse 2, He says, "For he who speaks in a tongue does not speak to men, but to God, for no one understands him. However, in the Spirit, he speaks mysteries." All right, now there are a couple of ways that this could be understood. The first thing that I want to point out is that if people do not understand what somebody else is saying, it is because that person is speaking in a language that nobody else in the assembly understands, and so they don't understand him. That's what it says in the middle of verse 2, "For no one understands him." If that's the case, then whatever he is saying, whatever that is, it is mysterious. It is unknown. And to me, that is the right way to understand the end of verse 2. In the Spirit, he speaks mysteries. To who? To the people who don't understand a word of what he's saying. To them, it is a mystery. It does not mean that it is a mystery to the person who is speaking. Unless, of course, they are speaking in the divine language and they never learned the definitions of the words and the grammar in order to understand what they are saying, in which case they could very well be reciting a prayer in Hebrew that was pre-approved by the Pharisaical rabbis in advance, which is what people do. This is normal Judaism. In that case, then they would be praying in the divine language as part of a liturgy. And in this case, of course, it's going to be a mystery to that person as well as everybody else. But it does not mean that there's some kind of divine mystery that God is communicating within and through this person at this instant in a way that no one has any idea what God is doing or saying. That makes no sense at all. Why would God put out the effort to do that? And this is an issue because there are a lot of people who believe that this is what's going on when they are experiencing the modern expression or the modern definition of what tongues is, then they interpret verse 2 in this context. And I just don't see that at all. To me, he's just simply saying that if the other people around you have no idea what you are saying because you're speaking in a language that they don't understand and yet you understand, well, then whatever you're saying is quite mysterious to them. And so in the Spirit, you are speaking mysteries, and that's it. Unless, of course, you are using the divine language and you do not know the divine language well enough in order to understand what you are communicating, in which case it is a mystery to you as well. And I'm going to say that I don't think God is impressed by any of that at all. If you speak to him in the divine language and you have no idea what you are saying, from what I can tell, I would not be surprised if God just decided to not pay attention to what you are praying. To me, it doesn't make any sense. It is not a heartfelt expression of you as a person wanting to connect with him as a person. I personally think you'll just wait until you're done and until you actually have something to say that you understand, that you want him to be informed about, in which case it's quite likely that he'll pay attention to what you have to say. Otherwise, why would he? It doesn't make any sense to me. But this, of course, is my opinion. So going back to verse 2, the beginning of verse 2, "For he who speaks in a tongue does not speak to men, but to God." What this means is that he may be speaking to an assembly of people, but if he speaks to them in a language that they do not understand, then he's not talking to them. He may be talking to them in the sense that he is directing his speech towards them, but he is not talking to these people because they don't understand what he's saying. And so he may be talking to them in the sense that he is hoping in some way that God will intervene in a divine way and invoke the gift of tongues, and so they'll understand what he's saying. But if it doesn't happen, which I personally don't see why it would, then he's not talking to them, even though he's trying, maybe, or he is giving the impression that he is. But unless the other person has some understanding of what is being communicated, then nothing is being communicated. He is not speaking to anyone except perhaps God, which is why he says, for he who speaks in a tongue does not speak to men, but to God, because God will understand if he's willing to pay attention to you talking to somebody else. Why he would want to do that? That could very well fit in the category of a mystery. But my point is that if he is speaking, if someone is speaking in a tongue and the other people don't understand what he's saying, then he's not talking to them. Chances are God is not going to be very interested in what he has to say either, but at least perhaps he's speaking to God in some sense. But that does not mean that this is some expression of verbal gymnastics in some event of some kind through emotional whatever, as a manifestation of the modern expression of tongues such that you are speaking to God and you don't understand a word of what you're saying. That's what people are doing. I'm going to say that you are not speaking to God at all, because if you don't understand a word of what you're saying, then why would he pay attention to anything that you have to say? You don't even know if you're saying anything that he would like to hear. In fact, you could very well be saying things that are blasphemous, that are wicked and evil. You could be cursing God for all you know. You have no idea because you don't know. You just don't know. And so in that sense, you're not speaking to God either. So do keep this in mind, that things may not be working out as people would really like to believe. Verse 3, but he who prophesies speaks edification and exhortation and comfort to men, and I explained this in a previous message. Verse 4, he who speaks in a tongue edifies himself. Now, what does it mean to edify yourself? Well, you're going to build up yourself. You're going to contribute to yourself. But this is only going to happen if you understand what you are saying. And that's reasonable, right? I mean, if you read something in a language that only you understand in an assembly of people, then you are edifying yourself. Or if you are expressing what you believe with your words, you're speaking in a language that nobody has any idea what you're saying, but you're speaking these things that are within you. And as you express them, you start to understand them a little bit better. This is normal behavior. People will often speak about things, and while they are speaking, they discover things about what they're saying just by engaging in the conversation, by having these topics on their minds. Sure, they can edify themselves, but they are by themselves. You know, do that when you're alone. Don't do that when you got a bunch of people around you. You're just going to be a distraction among them, creating a bunch of noise. Going to verse 5, I wish you all spoke with tongues. Well, what does that mean? That means I wish you all spoke in a language that you understood that may not be shared by other people who you are around. I wish that you knew more languages than you know. I wish that you spoke in a language that other people would understand. It's just speaking additional languages. I wish you all spoke in more than one language. If this is going to be a divine gift, then the Lord will do that. They can't do anything about that. But what they can do is they can enter the world of the known languages and learn the language and speak with more than one language, more than the language that they know. But even so, verse 5, I wish you all spoke with tongues, or it would be better translated as I wish you all spoke with languages or other languages, but even more that you prophesied, for he who prophesies is greater than he who speaks with tongues, unless indeed he interprets, that the church may receive edification. What does that mean? If you're going to speak in another language in an assembly that the people in the assembly do not know and do not understand, then make sure you interpret and translate what you are saying so that they will understand. Now, why would this even happen? Why not just translate it without speaking in the other language? Why not just do that? Well, this could easily happen if they are expressing the divine language. For example, they could be reading the scriptures in Hebrew, in the divine language. If you're going to do that, okay, fine, do that. But make sure you interpret it, translate it for everyone who is present so that everyone in the church may receive edification. If you're going to do it, then do it. There is nothing about the divine intervention of God present here. If God wanted to do something, he could do it. If he wanted to provide the interpretation, he would. And to speak in a language that nobody else understands with the intent of provoking God or trying to manipulate God into intervening and doing something, that fits into the category of being childish. And I don't think that the Lord is going to endorse that or participate in that at all. And so if you're going to speak in a language that people don't understand, fine. Then do that if it seems to be fitting for the circumstance, which in an assembly like this would usually be reading through the Old Testament in the holy language, in which case, make sure you translate it for everybody as well. Again, reading through verse 5, this is what he's talking about. I wish you all spoke with tongues, but even more that you prophesied, for he who prophesies is greater than he who speaks with tongues, unless indeed he interprets, that the church may receive edification. This does not make this greater than prophesying. It means that it is equivalent to that because people are going to benefit from the clear communication. Moving on into verse 6. But now, brethren, if I come to you speaking with tongues, what shall I profit you unless I speak to you either by revelation, by knowledge, by prophesying, or by teaching? This is a rhetorical kind of question. The answer is found within the question. Of course, it will profit no one. Absolutely no one. Again, if I come to you speaking with tongues, what shall I profit you unless, well, you're not going to profit anyone. Unless you translate what was said, and so that there is the communication of knowledge, revelation, proclamation of the truth, teaching. There's got to be something besides you just speaking to these people in a language that they don't understand. Don't just leave it there. Follow it up and make sure that what you have to say has got some value so that it will in some way be profitable to these people. Otherwise, if it's not going to be very profitable, then don't do it. Keep it to yourself. Again, verse 6. But now, brethren, if I come to you speaking with tongues, what shall I profit you unless I speak to you either by revelation, by knowledge, by prophesying, or by teaching? Verse 7. Even things without life, whether flute or harp, when they make a sound, unless they make a distinction in the sounds, how will it be known what is piped or played? But I am out of time in this program, and so I will continue into verse 7 in the next message. Thank you for taking the time to listen to this program. Do also go to our website, livinggodministries.net, and read through the recent testimonials page that we have there. 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
5: During the War for Independence, General George Washington, the man we refer to today as the father of our country, led American troops through military defeat after defeat. And in the bitter winter of 1777, he wrote this somber note to a friend in Philadelphia. Quote, "You might have tracked our army from White Marsh to Valley Forge by the blood on their feet," end of quote. Many soldiers continued to march through the deep snows of Pennsylvania without shoes. Others suffered from disease, hunger, and freezing conditions. Nearly 2,000 of Washington's men died, yet George Washington did not lose faith. Amid the hardship, loss, and uncertainty of Valley Forge, he turned to God in prayer. At a time when our nation once again faces division and uncertainty, may we follow Washington's example, kneeling humbly, praying faithfully, and asking God to guide the future of America.
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13: My plan is I'm going to work hard till I'm a certain age, and then I'm going to take all that money and I'm going to retire, and then I'm going to serve God. 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
14: 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He'll tell it like it is, but mix in some humor along the way to keep it fresh and fun. 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
15: The title of today's message is, So That's Your Plan. An American investment banker was at the pier of a small coastal Mexican village when a small boat with just one fisherman docked. Inside the small boat were several large yellowfin tuna. The American complimented the Mexican on the quality of his fish and asked how long it took to catch them. The Mexican replied, only a little while. The American then asked why he didn't stay out longer and catch more fish. The Mexican said he had enough to support his family's immediate needs. The American then asked, but what do you do with the rest of your time? The Mexican fisherman said, I sleep late, fish a little, play with my children, take siestas with my wife, Maria, stroll into the village each evening where I sip wine and play guitar with my amigos. I have a full and busy life. The American scoffed, I'm a Harvard MBA and could help you. You could spend more time fishing and with the proceeds buy a bigger boat. With the proceeds from the bigger boat, you could buy several boats. Eventually, you would have a fleet of fishing boats. Instead of selling your catch to a middleman, you would sell directly to the processor, eventually opening your own cannery. You would control the processing and distribution. You would need to leave this small coastal fishing village and move to Mexico City, then LA, and eventually New York City, where you will run your expanding enterprise. The Mexican fisherman asked, but how long will this all take? To which the American replied, 15 to 20 years. But what then? Asked the Mexican. The American laughed and said, that's the best part. When the time is right, you would announce an IPO and sell your company stock to the public and become very rich. You would make millions. Millions. Then what? The American said, then you would retire, move to a small coastal fishing village where you would sleep late, fish a little, play with your kids, take siestas with your wife, stroll to the village in the evenings where you could sip wine and play your guitar with your amigos. So that's your plan. Charles Spurgeon said this, purposes, plans, and achievements of men may all disappear like yon cloud upon the mountain summit, but like the mountain itself, the things which are of God shall stand fast forever and ever. So turn to Joshua 24. Joshua 24, verse 15. And this is Joshua speaking. And if it seems evil to you to serve the Lord, choose for yourselves this day whom you will serve, whether the gods which your fathers served that were on the other side of the river, or the gods of the Amorites in whose land you dwell. But as for me and my house, we will serve the Lord. So that's your plan. Joshua's case, that's his plan. But there's a bunch of plans in that verse. And you got to choose whether the gods of your fathers served on the other side of the river, the gods of the Amorites or the people that are here, or the God that you know is God. So where we're going today is this. You have a plan, whether you know you have a plan or not, and you are working your plan. You say, I don't think I really have a plan. Then that's your plan, to not have a plan. And you're just winging it. But someone comes along and says something like this, but as for me and my house, we will serve the Lord. And we look at them and say, so that's your plan? We go, yeah, that's my plan. Well, that's a crazy plan. What does that even mean? Live it and you'll find out. And so the world mocks our plans when they are his plans without trying his plans. And never find out they work and keep running their plans that don't work. Go to Proverbs 3, 5, and 6. Some of the best advice you'll ever get. Trust in the Lord with all your heart and lean not on your own understanding. In all your ways acknowledge him and he shall direct your paths. So that's your plan. Yeah, that's my plan. To trust in the Lord with all my heart and not lean on my own understanding. In all my ways acknowledge him and he'll direct my path or make my path straight. You say, well, that's craziness. That's not a plan. That's just, you know, a confession. Okay, but you follow me and I'll follow you and see who ends up where. Because if you don't get your plan from him or your planning from him, you're going to end up in the wrong place. You say, well, what if I end up successful? If you end up successful and that's not the place he had for you, you failed. You have failed. Well, I've got a dream. I'm going to do this or that. You better make sure your dream is really his dream and not just your dream. Because you'll eat up your life, your money, your energy, your efforts chasing something. And then you grab it and he goes, okay, so now you got that. Now what? And you realize that's not what he had for me. I met with a guy recently, ran a huge corporation, listens out there to the messages every day. And we connected and sat down and met. And part of the reason I wanted to spend some time with this man is that he, on the phone, when we spoke, he said, I'm not motivated by money anymore. He said, I think there was a call on my life when I was a young man. And all I care about now is telling people about Jesus. And I knew he was serious. And when I sat down with him and prayed with him, I realized that that was the thump of his heart. He had a plan. You say, where's that going to take him? He doesn't care. As long as it takes him to Christ and takes him to leading people to Christ. And now I'm engaging in a process of discipling that man, trying to help him. You say, well, how do you decide who you're going to give your life to and who you're going to disciple? It's pretty clear. Faithful men who will teach others also. And I know some of the things I'm saying today you think maybe a little harsh. It's okay. You'll get over it. If you're a flake, don't ask me to lead you anywhere intensely. You say, well, I don't like being called a flake. Why do you even think you're a flake? Where'd that come from? See, I'm looking for people who are going where Jesus said to go, which is follow him, make disciples, take the planet. And so when I see someone and meet someone and hear someone whose chest is reverberating with that beat of God's heart, and they are committed 100% and say, yes, I want to know how to live and walk with God and then be in a position to help someone else do the same. Can you help me do that? I'll lay down my life all day long for that. You say, well, how would you have time for that many people? I don't have to have time for that many people because we got you. Because if we're doing what we're supposed to be doing, then we're cranking out that same thing in this church. So then you're coming in on a gathering like this and looking around and going, okay, yeah, church may be good. Yeah, I like that song. Where's my person? Somebody here is probably not saved. Maybe I'm supposed to share the gospel with someone and help them come to Christ. And if they've come to Christ and they're sucking air, I got air and I'll help them. So is that what you think before you come to a gathering of a church like this? Or is it all about you for the rest of your life? Come dragging in here, barely making it. You say, well, I got challenges. We all got challenges. But the same wave that can crush you can ride you to the beach if you get on the right tool. Just depends on what you do with the waves. So you say, well, like you expect something. It's not that I expect something. He expects something or he wouldn't have done this. Now, let me read you one more and then we'll get into the next thing. Micah 6:8. He has shown you, O man, what is good. And what does the Lord require of you but to do justly, to love mercy, and to walk humbly with your God? You say, well, that's your plan? That's a plan. Read the scriptures. See what they say about how you're supposed to live your life and apply that. And you go, well, my life's starting to change. Of course it's going to change if you get in the Word and let the Word apply to your life and apply it to your everyday. It cannot help but change. Simple things like that. Now let's talk about Jesus a minute. So let's say Jesus calls a meeting before he leaves heaven and just says, okay, this is going to be a little traumatic. Maybe you guys know what, you know, you kind of know what's going to happen, but you know, all the Old Testament saints, if you didn't pick up on this, here's what I'm about to do. I'm going in. You've known this was coming. You looked forward to it while you were down there. And, you know, you didn't see me there, but I'm going in. I'm going to go in, born of a virgin. I'm going to live a sinless life. I'm going to spend 30 years while I'm down there, 30 years praying, preparing, studying, learning, working to prepare for 3 years, to prepare for 3 days. And during those 3 years, my plan is this. I'm going to pick 12 guys. That's my plan. I'm going all the way down there to pick 12 guys. And going into the picking, I already know that one of them is going to be a thief, betray me, ditch, commit suicide. So I've already lost one of my 12 going in. He's going to go see it all, but now we're down to 11 before we even start, because he's going to flake out and kill himself. But these 11 are going to make it. And what they're going to see is what the Holy Spirit can do. I'm going to authorize them to do miracles. I'm going to go down there and raise the dead, heal the sick, lame walk, blind see. I'm going to do all kind of miraculous stuff, show them what's possible to get the attention of the Jewish people. I'm going to spend every day with them almost for 3 years. Then my plan is I'm going to get myself killed.

gospel, then everyone, now listen to me, you'd get saved, and in an instant you got saved and accepted Christ, you'd be beamed out of here so fast you wouldn't even know what happened to you. Just boom, you'd be gone. But I've been stuck down here for a long time since I got saved. So what's up with that? Heaven's so great, and it is, and it cost Jesus his life to get us there, and it did, then what the heck am I still doing down here? He better have a reason, and he does. But it is not for you to just sit and wait for the train to come pick you up and take you home. It's to be about what he was about, which was making disciples. You say, well, you keep hammering this discipleship thing. I'm going to hammer this till I am not breathing anymore. Because we are not taking the planet with all these other plans when we could be taking the planet with his plan. Go to Luke chapter 12. Very interesting story that Jesus told. Luke chapter 12, verse 13. Then one from the crowd said to him, "Teacher, tell my brother to divide the inheritance with me." Doesn't sound like a bad thing. Somebody died. Let's split up the inheritance. But Jesus knew where he was coming from when he asked the question. But he said to him, "Man, who made me a judge or an arbitrator over you?" And he said to them, "Take heed and beware of covetousness, for one's life does not consist in the abundance of the things he possesses." Be careful wanting something you don't have. Like that's going to fix it. Then he spoke a parable to them saying, "The ground of a certain man yielded plentifully." So look at these key things. The ground of a certain man. So this man owns property and he is already rich. The ground of a certain rich man yielded plentifully. So explosive yield. And he thought within himself saying, "Well, what shall I do since I have no room to store my crops?" So he said, "I will do this. I'll pull down my barns and build greater. And there I will store all my crops and my goods. And I will say to my soul," soul, if you're talking to your soul, you're in trouble. "Soul, you have many goods laid up for many years. Take your ease. Eat, drink, and be merry." We're set. New barns, all this. We got nothing to worry about except this. But God said to him, "Fool, this night your soul will be required of you. Then whose will these things be which you have provided? So is he who lays up treasure for himself and is not rich toward God." So you say, "Well, look at my portfolio. I'm rich." Are you rich toward God? And you say, "Well, this, I'm managing my money. I built new barns." So that's your plan. You're going to get rich and just sit around, eat, drink, and be merry, and that's it. That's not the plan. You say, "Well, there's something wrong with being rich." Nothing wrong with being rich as long as you are richer toward God than you are down here. And you're laying up treasure somewhere where moth and rust and nobody breaks in and steals it. Not down here where you could drop dead tonight and leave it all behind to who knows who. I'm so fascinated by the news of powerful people. And it's interesting how in some cases they're 70, 80 years old and finally the crop comes in and at the end of their lives they are crushed by shame, embarrassment, catastrophe, because they have lived a life of power where they got away with things, but now all of a sudden you can't, all the stories come out. It's too many stories. It's irrefutable evidence. So that's your plan? Live like hell and then expect heaven to be sweet. When you haven't thought about it at all. You say, "But I'm a Christian. What are you saying?" Okay, if you're a Christian, then what's supposed to be going on? I don't know. Well, that's what we're here trying to help you see, what's supposed to be going on. Well, that'll cost me. Exactly. So if you hold on to your life, Jesus said you'd lose it. But if you lose it for his sake, that's when you find it. So you say, "Well, I want to find my life." Then lose it for him. Go to Hebrews 11. Let me just cover a few of these and we're close to being done. So Hebrews 11, some of you know it's about faith. Verse 1 defines it. Faith is the substance of things hoped for, the evidence of things not seen. Down in verse 7 mentions Noah. By faith, Noah, being divinely warned of things not yet seen, moved with godly fear, prepared an ark for the saving of his household, by which he condemned the world and became heir of the righteousness which is according to faith. So God says, build a boat. Here's how you build a boat. It took him 100 years to build a boat that sailed for a few weeks, and when it was done, nothing. The boat was useless, but he did what God told him to do. So if God comes along and says to you, build a boat, and you say, that's insanity. I'm not building a boat. I'm not doing that, because everybody will think you're nuts. And what do people say when you embark on some journey where God told you to do it? They'll look at you and say, what? Oh, so that's your plan. You say, yeah, that's my plan. Well, where'd you get your plan? I got it from God.

0: God, oh, well, that's just beautiful. You can waste your life doing all that God stuff, but I'm going to do what I want to do when I want to do it and end up, most toys wins, I'm the king, I'm the boss, I figured it out. And then you pursue what God told you to do, and what happens? You get to the end of the road, and what do you hear? Well done, good and faithful servant. Because you did what he told you to do. You are who he told you to be. You did what he told you to do. And you gave your life away. You made disciples. You were engaged in the process he's put you here and left you here to be involved with. And you changed the world. So what is your plan? Oh, I'm not doing that. So what are you doing? Nothing. You say, well, no, that's not true. I give a little money to the church. Okay, good for you. We're not turning that down. I pray. Let me tell you something about your praying. If you're talking to the same God I'm talking to all the time, he's going to get your butt in gear. You're not going to end up not doing what the scripture says if you're talking to God. Now, you mix talking to God and being in the scriptures, you can't come up with anything else. Now, you may say, okay, I admit it, I've never experienced what you're describing, personal, time-consuming, involved in someone's life where it cost you, that didn't happen to me. Then let's let it happen to you so you can let it happen to somebody else and stop making that your excuse. Well, I'm nervous. I get that. I was nervous too. But thank God for an old man that was persevering and took the time and helped me understand, or I wouldn't be here. So Noah, Abraham, God promises him a son. Look down in verse 17. By faith, Abraham, when he was tested, offered up Isaac. And he who had received the promise offered up his only begotten son, of whom it was said, in Isaac your seed shall be called, concluding that God was able to raise him up even from the dead, from which he also received him in a figurative sense. So God says, Abraham, trust me, I'll provide you a son, gives him Isaac. Then he says, sacrifice your son. He says, okay. So that's your plan? God, that's your plan? He didn't ask God that. Obviously, he just did what he was told. But anybody looking at Abraham goes, dude, what are you doing? That's your plan? You're going to kill this only son that's the son of promise? You do what God tells you to do. You obey. That is the only plan. One more, James 4. James chapter 4, verse 13. And here he says, come now, you who say, today or tomorrow we will go to such and such a city, spend a year there, buy and sell, and make a profit. He said, well, there's nothing wrong with saying that. Not necessarily, but look at the little caveat he puts on this. Whereas you do not know what will happen tomorrow. You're planning for a year, it's okay, but you don't even really know what's going to happen tomorrow, much less for the next year. So what is he encouraging them to do? For what is your life? It is even a vapor that appears for a little time and then vanishes away. Let me read you the quote again by Spurgeon. Purposes, plans, and achievements of men may all disappear like yon cloud upon the mountain's summit, but like the mountain itself, the things which are of God shall stand fast forever and ever. So your life, you say, well, I got all these plans. You can drop dead. And then what? And we are so busy, and this is very interesting. I've talked to some people who say this. Well, no, here's my plan. My plan is I'm going to work hard till I'm a certain age, and then I'm going to take all that money, and I'm going to retire, and then I'm going to serve God. It's never going to happen. Unless you are doing what you claim you're going to do at the end along the way, it's not probably going to happen because you will not know what to do when you get there. You'll be so busy and so consumed with making money and all this business. There's nothing wrong with work and business. But if you are not doing what he said to do today, it probably will not happen tomorrow. Because you just keep getting pushed away. One of the richest men in the world, when he died, was worth a lot of money. The IKEA guy, if you know anything about IKEA, pretty rich guy. But if you go read the story about the IKEA guy, he and his wife lived in a pretty simple place for as much money as he had. They both drove old cars. He said, if I got rich, I'd do all these things. Why? I'm not saying you can't drive a nice car, but you better be sure you're doing what he has told you to do or you are missing it. And it's not that you're going to look bad or good in front of us. It's that you have to stand before the Bema seat, the judgment seat of Christ, and give an account for your life. And I'm thinking it's going to go okay. I'm still a little nervous. Because I got plenty of days I've missed doing what he told me to do, and I've got a long way to go, and I've still got the enemy firing on me all day long, trying to take me out. I have snipers assigned to me. I am sure of it. Take him out. You say, well, how do you know that? Because I am marching on the gates of hell. That's how I know that. And the book says, march on the gates of hell, and they will not prevail against you. So I know by the authority, you say, that's foolishness. All hell's going to be unleashed. Okay, but they will not prevail against us. You say, well, I just think I'm going to keep my desk job back over here. I don't want to be in the battle. That's where the fun is, though. Seek and save that which was lost. Not to be served, but to serve and give your life. He gave his life a ransom for many. So where does all that fit into your plans? So back to James 4. For what is your life? Even a vapor that appears for a little time and then vanishes away. Instead, you ought to say, if the Lord wills, we shall live and do this or that. But now you boast in your arrogance. All such boasting is evil. Therefore, to him who knows to do good. Now look at this verse, James 4:17. If you underline stuff, this would be a good one. Therefore, to him who knows to do good and does not do it, to him it is sin. So the Holy Spirit speaks to you and says, something's got to change. And you say, I hear you, but I'm not doing it. Then be prepared to live with sin in your life. You're disobeying. You say, well, I didn't know this before, but you know it now. What are you going to do with it? If you know what is right to do and you don't do it, it's sin.
1: 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It's our prayer that these talks from Richard aren't something you only hear and enjoy, but that they inspire you to share with others. 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
0: Now, I know this is all kind of intense. The reason it's intense is there's nothing at stake but your life. But really, that's not even all that's at stake. There are people right now waiting for you to wake up, grow up, and get after it. Because they are being saved or not for a period of time. Let's say they're just waiting for somebody to come along. A buddy of mine that I play golf with, we showed up to play the other day, and he said, I invited two friends. We get on the first tee, nobody's there. He and I said, okay, we'll go. About three holes in, a guy shows up in a golf cart, no golf shoes, no golf, nothing, no bag, no clubs. He gets out, and he's going to walk with us. So he carries my friend's bag. That turned out good for him. So we walk one more hole, and the other guy shows up, 70-year-old doctor. He's got clubs. He's going to play. So we play a few holes. The first guy at the turn after the ninth hole peels off and has to go to a meeting. So now we're down to three. My buddy, we go a few more holes. Then he's got to leave. So I'm left with this 70-year-old man that I've never met in my life, Jack. And about two holes later, I started asking Jack questions. And out in the middle of a fairway, Jack becomes a Christian. You say, well, but you're a preacher. Let me tell you something. He didn't know that. You got to stop using me as your excuse. I'm not out there collared up with my clubs. I'm just out there a person playing golf. And had a conversation with a man. And he looked at me and said, 70-something years old, nobody ever explained it to me like this before. He had waited his whole life for that day to be born again. And we are surrounded with these people. You say, well, you want us to share the gospel and see people saved. That is not all I want, because that's all I got for a long time. I want to see these people raised. I want them to not be orphans. I want them to have parents, big brothers, big sisters, someone to come alongside and help them not live straggling and overwhelmed and pulled back into sin, because that's all they know. And whose fault is that? We are not growing up and getting on with what he left us here to do. So you say, so that's your plan? That's the only plan I got, because that's the plan he left us with.
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12: With SRN News, I'm Keith Peters in Washington. Mediators have made progress in efforts to bring the United States and Iran back to negotiations and prevent an all-out war in the Middle East. President Trump says Iran asked for more talks with the U.S.
13: The people said, please don't drop, don't shoot last night, the night before, 2 nights. Don't do it. You know, we're having good talks. So we'll see what happens. I think there's a good chance that something could happen. And if it does, good. If it doesn't, we go back to doing what we were doing 2 days ago.
12: The U.S. has paused attacks after targeting Iranian areas in response to Iran firing at ships in the Strait of Hormuz. A mixed day on Wall Street with the Dow up by 262 points, the Nasdaq dropping 43, the S&P 500 up a point, oil near $82 a barrel. This is SRN News.
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14: We all have our personal testimony, our story of how we came to Christ and our life changed. But Pastor Greg Laurie says, take care to tell it right.
15: Don't make your past sound better than your present. I've heard some people say, you know, I used to party, I had money, I had everything, I was great. But then I came to Christ. Now it's all of a sudden kind of a downer. Like, wait, don't talk about what you gave up for Jesus. Talk about what Jesus gave up for you.

0: what Jesus has done for us. They'll see what Jesus can do for them. That's the essence of sharing the gospel. But what has Jesus done for us? If we've lost sight of how our life has changed, it may be time for some soul searching before we go out soul winning. Today on A New Beginning, Pastor Greg Laurie helps us reignite the passion in our hearts and ignite our afterburners in our efforts to share Christ with those who need to meet Him. Today's study is from the series called Refresh.
1: John chapter 4, verse 3, we read, Jesus left Judea and departed again to Galilee, but he needed to go through Samaria. And he came to a city of Samaria, which is called Sychar, near the plot of ground that Jacob gave to his son Joseph. Now Jacob's well was there. Therefore, Jesus was tired from his journey, and he stopped by a well. It was around the sixth hour. That would be 12 o'clock noon. And a woman of Samaria came to draw water. And Jesus said to her, "Give me a drink." For his disciples had gone away into the city to buy food. Then the woman of Samaria said to him, "How is it that you, being a Jew, would ask for a drink from me, a Samaritan woman? For Jews have no dealings with Samaritans." And Jesus answered and said to her, "If you knew the gift of God and who it is that says to you, 'Give me a drink,' you would have asked him and he would have given you living water." This is a perfect example of how to build a bridge to a person. Now, this was an immoral woman, as the story reveals. She had been married and divorced five times, and she was living with some guy at the moment. This is a woman who was ostracized from the rest of the community. She would not have been an educated woman. She didn't know what the Bible said. And so she was living this life that was in opposition to what the Bible teaches. But Jesus does not start with that. He appeals first to her spiritual thirst. He reaches out to her, bringing me to some points now that you might want to write down. The first point is simply this. If you want to evangelize Jesus style, that's what I'm going to call this, Jesus style, it begins with the burden. Again, verse 4, he needed to go through Samaria. As a matter of fact, he did not need to go through Samaria. It was actually way out of the way. He was leaving his country. He was going effectively to another country that was populated by people that were known to be the enemies of Israel. So Jesus leaves his comfort zone, if you will. Jesus leaves his people, goes to this other place, not just to a woman who was a Samaritan, but an immoral woman who was a Samaritan. So when you want to share your faith effectively, it starts with a God-given concern. You have to care about the soul of a person who is not yet a believer. Second point, if you want to evangelize Jesus style, you need to use tact. I already touched on this earlier. Paul used tact there on Mars Hill. We should do the same thing. Isaac Newton said, quote, "Tact is the art of making a point without making an enemy," end quote. And that's a very great way to say it. Now, the woman isn't fully getting what Jesus is saying. And now she starts to effectively argue with him, bringing me to my next point. To share the gospel Jesus style, we must adapt to the situation. John 14, 15, the woman said to him, "Sir, give me this water that I may not thirst, nor come here to draw." She's being sarcastic. "Oh, yeah, you have water to drink? Oh, sir, give me this water that you're talking about." Jesus effectively calls her out. He says in John 4:16, "Why don't you call your husband to come here?" She says, "Well, I have no husband." Jesus says, "That's true. You've had five husbands and you're living with some dude right now." She's like, "Whoa, how did he know that?" She says, "Sir, I perceive that you are a prophet." See, there will come a moment when you're engaging someone, you appeal to their spiritual thirst, but they might ask you a question like, well look, I'm living with my boyfriend or girlfriend or you know, I'm doing drugs. Would I have to give that up to follow Jesus? You might say, well, I don't want to say, you know, yes. That might turn them away. No, you need to tell them the truth. Yes, you need to give that up to follow Jesus Christ. You see, sin is keeping you from God. Now, I don't start with those issues, but I'm not going to avoid them when I get to them. They need to know that sin separates them from God. But the solution is a relationship with Jesus. The problem is sin. The solution is Jesus. And so Jesus engages her and tells her what she needs to do. Now, after this woman at the well, here's Jesus. Tell her the truth. She says, sir, I think you might be the Messiah. He goes, loose paraphrase, girl, I am the Messiah. You're speaking with the Messiah. And then we read these words, John 4:28. The woman left her water pot, went away into the city, and said to the man, come see a man who told me all things I ever did. Could this be the Christ? That brings me to my final point. Telling your story or sharing your testimony is a powerful bridge for the gospel message. Again, telling your story, also known as your testimony. Now, this is a way of kind of preaching to a person without preaching at them. Let me illustrate. Here's how I might use my story. I might say, well, you know, I was 17 years old. I was using drugs. My life was empty. And I saw these Christians sitting on the front lawn of my high school campus singing about God. And I thought, these people are crazy. These people, you know, fell off the stupid tree and hit every branch on the way down. What's wrong with these people? Why do they believe this? So I'm kind of putting myself in the shoes of the person I'm talking to, because maybe that is actually how they feel at the moment. But then I'll go on to say, but then I tried a new thought on for size. What if this is true? And I quickly dismissed it. It couldn't be true. There's no way it could be true. But again, I thought, what if it's all true? And then a guy got up to speak and he said, Jesus said, you're for me or against me. And I looked at the Christians and I realized I wasn't one of them. And that was the day I prayed and asked Christ into my life. Now, see, I'm telling the story. I'm putting myself in the way I used to think, which may be the way the person I'm talking to is thinking at present. And I'm showing them the transition, how I got from A to B. And in a way, I'm preaching to them because I'm telling them what the preacher said, but I'm not pointing my finger at them, but I'm building the bridge. See, that's the point of a testimony. It builds the bridge.
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1: You know, I've heard people describe a trip to Israel as seeing the Bible actually come to life. Hey, everybody, Greg Laurie. And I've been to Israel many times, and I've led a lot of tours, and I have to say that's absolutely true. 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It's not just a travel experience. 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It's a vacation with a purpose. 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
0: Step right into biblical history. 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Let's continue.
1: Just a few tips about sharing your personal story. Don't glorify or exaggerate the past. Don't glorify or exaggerate the past. You know, some people, their testimony gets more dramatic with the telling. I've heard some people talk and tell how they came to Christ, and I hear them a few years later, and wow, a lot more stuff is in that story. Did you just remember that, or are you embellishing it a little bit? You know, don't make your past sound better than your present. I've heard some people say, you know, I used to party, I had money, I had everything, I had women, it was great. But then I came to Christ. Now it's all of a sudden kind of a downer. Like, wait, your old life was miserable. Why are you making your old life sound better than your new life? Someone might be listening to you and thinking, I want your old life, not your new life. I love the way that Paul had perspective on his past. Paul was a very accomplished individual, very intelligent, but he dismissed all of it. He said in Philippians 3, all the things I once thought were so important are gone from my life. Compared to the high privilege of knowing Christ as my Lord, everything I used to think was significant is now insignificant. And then one translation puts it, it's dog dung. And the word that Paul used is that root word, excrement. That stuff, it's like poop. Compared to what I have now, he says, I've dumped it in the trash so I could embrace Christ and be embraced by him. Isn't that beautiful? So don't talk about what you gave up for Jesus. Talk about what Jesus gave up for you. I really don't care what you gave up. It's nothing compared to what God has done for you. Talk about how Jesus died on the cross for your sin, how he made the greatest sacrifice of all. It's not about you, it's about him. And you tell your story only to make a beeline to his story, the greatest story ever told. But this is where it breaks down for a lot of people. How do you get the person from A to B? How do you get them to come to Jesus? You've shared your testimony. You've shared the gospel. How do you pop the question, if you will? It's a little bit like a marriage proposal. I've heard of some pretty amazing and creative marriage proposals. A friend that proposed to his wife underwater. He had one of those little tablets, you know, you can write underwater, and he wrote, will you marry me? I've heard of people putting it, you know, skywriting, will you marry me? My wife tells me I never properly proposed. She says we were out having dinner, and I looked at her, and we'd been going out for around, I don't know, 2 years at that point. And I said to her, according to Kathy, well, I guess we're going to get married, huh? And she says, that was my proposal. No getting down on one knee. No, will you marry me? Here's the ring. No, just, well, I guess we're getting married, huh? Well, it's kind of weak, but at least I said something. So you might ask, how do I actually pop that question? It's as simple as this. After you've shared all those things with the person, you ask them this question. Would you like to ask Jesus Christ to come into your life right now? You need to be led by the Spirit, but the Lord might direct you to ask this question at an unexpected time. Let me tell you a story about a man named Roy. My wife Kathy and I would go take walks in the morning, and we came upon this older gentleman that was obviously struggling because he would walk and have to stop. And so we started talking with him. He said, I think I've seen you on TV. I said, yeah, I've been on TV a few times. And are you a preacher? Yes, I'm a preacher. What's your name? My name is Roy. Well, my name is Greg. Nice to meet you, Roy. How you doing? Well, he says, I have a heart condition. And my heart actually will hurt. But I'm exercising and I'm doing everything that I can to, you know, stay strong. And so I started to share the gospel with Roy. Roy's immediately defensive. Oh, my whole family's Christian, he says, and they're always telling me to believe in Jesus. But I have a lot of questions about the Christian faith. I said, well, Roy, what are some of them? So he asks me a couple of the questions and I answer them. And then we say, nice to see you. And that day's over. So the next day, we see Roy again. He goes, I have another question for you, preacher. Sure, Roy, fire. And hits me with the question. I gave him an answer. I see him the next day. I have another question for you. This went on for kind of a long time, a few weeks, actually, with the questions from the skeptical Roy. I wasn't hopeful he was going to believe necessarily, but one day I'm sitting with my wife in our house, and we're actually having a devotion together. We're reading the Bible and we're praying, and I look out my window, and literally right in my eye shot, I see Roy just standing there. And I said, Kathy, I think this is Roy's day to come to Christ. So I walked out of my house. I walked up. Hey, Roy, how you doing? He says, I'm okay. I'm just stopping. My heart's hurting a little bit. I said, Roy, I'm going to ask you a question. We've had a lot of talks about the questions you have. Yes. Here's my question for you, Roy. Would you like to accept Jesus Christ right now? He said, yes, I would. It was a moment. So I said, let's pray. And I prayed with Roy. It was a beautiful thing. So I gave him a Bible. And then I would see him after that. And I knew his family. They were all Christian. And they were all very excited. I heard that Roy had come to Christ. So I'd see him the next day. And he goes, I was just remembering some of the songs I used to sing in church when I was a little boy. And then I saw him the next day. And he says, my heart's hurting right now. But I'm just thinking of how much pain Jesus went through as he died on the cross. Roy was like growing in his faith. It was amazing. And then for a few days, we didn't see Roy out there walking. And one day we get a knock on our door. There's a young man standing there and he says, I'm Roy's grandson. I said, yes. He says, I'm sorry to tell you that my grandfather went to be with the Lord. But I want to thank you for sharing the gospel with him. And he loved the Lord and we had such great times together after he had committed his life to Christ. And I was so thankful. I popped the question. Maybe I can close by popping the question to you. And I'm talking to somebody right now that needs Jesus. And the problem is no one has ever told you how to actually become a Christian. Let me tell you in the simplest way I can. Let me go back and remind you of something I already said. You're a sinner. Don't take it personally. I'm a sinner. We're all sinners. We've broken God's commandments. We've fallen short of his glory. God loved you so much, he sent his son to die on the cross for your sins. And then Jesus rose again from the dead. And Jesus is literally standing at the door of your life and he is knocking and he is saying, if you will hear his voice and open the door, he will come in. So here's my question. Would you like Jesus Christ to come into your life right now? It's as simple as a prayer. I'll lead you in the same prayer I led Roy in some years ago. Simple prayer where you will just say, Lord, I want your forgiveness. I want to have my spiritual thirst satisfied. I want to know that when I die, I will go to heaven. If you want Jesus to come into your life, if you want that void in your life filled, if you want your guilt taken away, if you want to go to heaven when you die, if you want to find the meaning and purpose of life, pray this prayer with me right now. I'm going to pray it, and you can pray it out loud or you can pray it quietly in your heart. But would you pray with me? Just pray these words. Lord Jesus, I know that I am a sinner, but I know that you are the Savior who died on the cross for me and rose again from the dead. Jesus, I choose to follow you from this moment forward. Be my Savior and Lord. Be my God and my friend. In Jesus' name I pray. Amen.

0: 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It's called A Great Awakening, the story of George Whitefield.
1: You have promoted the greatest awakening these colonies have ever seen.
0: Pastor Greg, there's a scene in the movie where a rather tired, stuffy old preacher reads a scripture with absolutely no conviction, then half-heartedly introduces George Whitefield as the guest speaker. And Whitefield steps up with his thunderous voice and his explosive passion, and the people are just riveted. But at the end, the old preacher is so incensed, he tells Whitefield never to come back again.
2: Mm-hmm.
0: And if I'm remembering right, you had a similar experience when you were a young preacher. Isn't that right?
2: That's really true. And if you've seen the Jesus Revolution film, you'll remember that it was depicted there. But basically, I was invited to go speak at a church where another pastor had been speaking previously, but he wasn't coming that week. And they were supposed to tell them they were sending the very young man, Greg Laurie, up to speak. I think I was 18 years old, and
0: wow. They
2: didn't know I was coming. So I walked up to the man that was clearly in charge and made sure everyone knew that. And I said, "Hello, my name is Greg Laurie. I'm from Calvary Chapel, and I've been asked to speak here tonight." He said, "Well, no one told me that you were speaking." "Oh, no, I've been asked to speak." And he goes, "Well, I'm not sure I believe that. Why don't you just go sit there in that pew and we'll wait to see if the other speaker shows up," which was kind of insulting, frankly. And I sat there and I waited because I knew he wasn't coming. I knew he was the guy. And then finally he said, "Okay, you can speak just this one time." Hardly a vote of confidence, but the Lord blessed that night. And that became the beginning of our ministry. And there's a very similar scene in this film that we're offering our listeners called A Great Awakening, where young George Whitefield gets up to speak and the elderly preacher got up and gave him the worst introduction imaginable. And then Whitefield got up there and he began to speak and quickly realized he wasn't going to read from these notes he had written out. He was going to speak more spontaneously. And he pounds the pulpit and dust comes out of the old Bible that was probably never opened. And he begins to preach. And it's one of the greatest scenes in the whole film. In fact, here's the scene. Listen to this.
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10: During the War for Independence, General George Washington, the man we refer to today as the father of our country, led American troops through military defeat after defeat. And in the bitter winter of 1777, he wrote this somber note to a friend in Philadelphia. Quote, "You might have tracked our army from White Marsh to Valley Forge by the blood on their feet," end of quote. Many soldiers continued to march through the deep snows of Pennsylvania without shoes. Others suffered from disease, hunger, and freezing conditions. Nearly 2,000 of Washington's men died. Yet George Washington did not lose faith. Amid the hardship, loss, and uncertainty of Valley Forge, he turned to God in prayer. At a time when our nation once again faces division and uncertainty, may we follow Washington's example, kneeling humbly, praying faithfully, and asking God to guide the future of America.
11: Shalom and God bless you, my holy brothers and sisters. Some people believe that God would never be the author of any kind of sickness. But here's my question. Does your faith and trust in God leave space to accept that He can cause sickness or hardship as an act of mercy in order to bring us to Himself? The truth is that many people will not give God the time of day until they run into a problem in their life that's bigger than they are. I remember meeting a man not long ago who had a heart attack and he had recovered, and he told me that it wasn't until he had a heart attack that he got his life right with God. If you're going through a hard time right now, no matter what it is, maybe God's wanting to get your attention because He loves you so much.
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14: So we see here Paul gets sort of the triple whammy. We saw he gets saved, he gets baptized, and he gets filled with the Spirit.
15: Pastor Brett Metter reminds us with today's word that God doesn't call the qualified. He qualifies the one he calls.
14: Notice the progression here. We started with Saul of Tarsus, the young, successful, energetic rabbi. Then he was Saul the persecutor, running around killing people. Then he became Saul the blind. Then he became Saul the convert. Now he's Saul the preacher.
15: Following Saul's encounter with Jesus on the road to Damascus, the persecutor of Christians became a bold preacher of Christ, proving that no one is beyond God's saving grace. Acts chapter 9 follows Saul's earthly ministry as he grows in faith and discovers God's purpose for his life. Pastor Brett Metter draws on this powerful testimony of transformation in today's Word.
14: Acts chapter 9. Just a quick recap, Saul. We saw him, you know, in Acts chapter 7, where he was holding the clothing and consenting to the death of Stephen, the first Christian martyr. And then, you know, persecution in the church, really led by Saul himself, started to ramp up, and it scattered the church. But the more that the persecution ramped up, the stronger the church became and flourished and grew. And then Saul of Tarsus, the language there is breathing out slaughter and murder. If you have the ESV version, slaughter and murder. He wasn't just imprisoning people. He was beating up people and killing them even, and imprisoning them if they were Christians. And so we saw, as he was pursuing, you know, slaughtering and murder, headed toward Damascus, the Lord knocked him down and had an interaction with him. Saul, Saul, why do you persecute me? Well, I'm reminded, you know, of Acts chapter 20, verse 28. This is where we should be sober about how we treat the church. Paul says, take heed therefore to yourselves and to all the flock over which the Holy Ghost hath made you overseers, to feed the church of God, which he hath purchased with his own blood. How valuable is the church of Jesus Christ to God? Well, you know, his only begotten son, his beloved son, Jesus, shed his blood for his church. You think he loves the church? Yeah, be careful when you bash the church. When I read this verse, I'm kind of like, wow, the gravity of that is hard to ignore. And we definitely should not do that. But, you know, Saul says, you know, who art thou, Lord? And he says, I'm Jesus, the one you're persecuting. And then he says, Lord, what would you have me to do? And so then the Lord gives him just some brief, go to Damascus, and I'll tell you what to do when you get there. Very brief instructions, but he ends up in a guy's house, just some dude named Judas, in his house. Probably one of the, you know, church members, the Christians in Damascus, named Judas. And the Lord, you know, speaks to Ananias, lived down the street, and said, Ananias, go to Straight Street and go to the house where Judas lives. And I want you to meet up Paul there and touch him, have him receive his sight. If you remember, Ananias was like, Lord, he's the guy that's killing people. Are you sure? And the Lord says, yes, I'm sure. He's going to be a mighty vessel, you know, used by the Lord to further the gospel. And so, you know, it's pretty fun to see how the Lord used that whole situation. I love Ananias in the story, and I also like Judas. They're guys that weren't apostles. They weren't deacons or elders. They weren't even really big shots in the church. We won't hear much about them. But God used them mightily to bring in Paul, who was going to be known and famous and used perhaps more than just about anybody in history to further the Christian faith. And one of the things I want to remind all of us is there's only a few Pauls, I think, over the centuries. You know, there's the Billy Grahams and the G. Campbell Morgans and the Moody's and the Spurgeons and all those guys. There's only a few of those kind of guys. But do you ever wonder how many people were involved in bringing those guys to the Lord? I mean, how many thousands, maybe millions of people that were involved in setting others up? You know, I kind of look at Ananias and Judas in this story as the guys that the Lord used to bring Paul. You know, it was Andrew, the disciple, who brought Peter to the Lord. And Andrew, we don't know much about him other than he's always just seen bringing people to the Lord. You got to love Andrew because he's bringing people to the Lord. And Peter was also mightily used. There can only be a few Pauls, but there hopefully is a lot of Judases and Ananiases, like in this story. Without them, we wouldn't have the Apostle Paul, which is kind of interesting. Like, I think sometimes we minimize some of the things that the Lord puts in front of us that we have to do. I love these guys in this story for that. The Ananias in the story, even the Judas who opened his house. So we looked at that. You never know who the Lord's going to use to bring people that are vessels that are great vessels, like Paul the Apostle. Well, in verse 18 here in chapter 9, Ananias says, "Brother Saul," and put his hands on him. Verse 18, it says, "And immediately there fell from his eyes that had been scales, and he received sight forthwith and arose and was baptized. And when he had received meat, he was strengthened. Then was Saul certain days with the disciples, which were there at Damascus." And that's where we sort of wrapped it up in our study. Now, you say, well, Brett, why is Saul's conversion so important? I want to stress this. The conversion of Saul is, in fact, very important. And let me share with you why. Paul himself regarded his conversion experience that we just read about, Acts chapter 9, verses 1 through 19, as a pattern for all believers. His own conversion is a pattern. Let me show you where the Bible teaches that. It's 1 Timothy, where Paul was talking to his young protege, Timothy. In 1 Timothy chapter 1, verse 12, it says, "And I thank Jesus Christ, our Lord, who hath enabled me, for that he counted me faithful, putting me into the ministry, who was before a blasphemer and a persecutor and injurious. But I obtained mercy because I did it ignorantly in unbelief." So, you know, this tells us a lot about Paul. He was ignorant. He acknowledges, "Man, I didn't know what I was doing." He thought, remember, sincere, but sincerely wrong. He was ignorant about what was truth. But how did he get out of that ignorance? It was the Lord's mercy. "I obtained mercy because I did it ignorantly." Now, then a few verses later in 1 Timothy chapter 1, in verse 16, check this out. It says, "Howbeit for this cause I obtained mercy, that in me first Jesus Christ might show forth all longsuffering for a pattern to them which should hereafter believe on him to life everlasting." What's that? Paul's saying there's a pattern that my life was, that the Lord is going to use that as a pattern to them which should hereafter believe on him for everlasting life. Those that would be saved, there's a pattern. So it kind of begs the question, doesn't it? What was the pattern of Paul's conversion? And why is Paul's conversion so important? Because it is a pattern. So let's just look at a couple of these things just to kind of get your thoughts process going. Notice Saul's conversion reminds us that salvation is something God does in us. You know, really, God sovereignly chose Saul, if you recall. Saul had no desire to be a Christian, no heart to follow after God. He was the complete opposite. And God just says, okay, that's a guy I choose. This shows the sovereignty of God, divine election. This shows how what we do is only a response to what he's going to do in us. We respond to what God's doing and working in us. I think that's one of the main components that we see, maybe more than most. I mean, how many people have you seen with such a radical anti-Christian attitude who just suddenly does a complete about face? Saul, there's almost nobody. I mean, no, this guy was killing Christians. That's pretty rough. Killing them, murdering, slaughtering Christians. And now 10 seconds later, he's a Christian. Praise the Lord. That's a big, big thing. And it's so obvious that that's God's sovereignty. He chose Saul. The second thing that I note in this conversion, the example of Saul shows God can reach anyone. We talked about that. There's nobody that's too far outside of God's reach to save them. That's something we should never lose hope, that someone can be saved. And then thirdly, in his conversion, Saul's conversion reminds us that God uses other people to cooperate in the conversion of others. And that's where we brought up Ananias, Judas, and we're going to see even Barnabas and others get involved as we continue to read this. But these are just a few examples of when we look at the pattern of God sovereignly choosing Saul, and then the Lord using Ananias and Judas and different people, and that God reached even to the uttermost in saving Paul. Good pattern to remember and to follow. So we see here Paul gets sort of the triple whammy. We saw he gets saved, he gets baptized, and he gets filled with the Spirit. One thing that commentators like to argue about is, when was Paul officially saved? And we just touched on that. I'm not 100% sure when you can say the moment he got saved, but I'll just give you maybe a hint of one thing that I would suggest. When we saw Paul knocked down, was he saved yet? I don't think verse 4, when he fell to the earth, I don't think he's saved yet. When he heard a voice saying, "Saul, Saul, why persecutest thou me?" I still don't think he's saved. Verse 5, and he said, "Who art thou, Lord?" Now we're getting somewhere. But I don't think he's saved yet, because it's a question mark still. And the Lord said, "I am Jesus whom thou persecutest. It is hard for you to kick against the pricks." Now, Jesus, we talked about what that all means. He sums it up perfectly. Jesus does, as he always does. And so now Saul has a decision. Do you believe this Jesus? as the Lord or do you not? Do you accept him as Lord or not? This is like a quick decision. Look at verse 6, though. It says, and he, trembling and astonished, said, Lord, what will thou have me to do? I think if there's ever a moment where you could maybe suggest that now he's a believer or a Christian is at this point. Why? Because he calls on the name of the Lord. He gets saved, perhaps in verse 6, when he says, Lord, what will thou have me to do? He's acknowledging Jesus as Lord, which is kind of important. By the way, some people say, no, it was when he got baptized. When he got baptized, that's when he got saved. And there's some denominations that say, unless you're baptized, you're not saved. There's a few reasons why many of us, you know, pastors and preachers and teachers and even Bible scholars would say, baptism, we have to be careful. Baptism is something we do.

Someone has to be baptized to be converted to Christianity. Why are you waiting? Arise, be baptized to wash away your sins, and then calling on the name of the Lord. So far, I think you might say Paul called on the name of the Lord in verse 6 when he said, Lord, what will thou have me to do? That's arguable. So some people will equate this, so you must be baptized. Now, there's an interesting thing. Kenneth Wiest. Does anybody have Wiest word studies in Greek New Testament? Anybody have that in their library? I'm telling you, it's a great resource. It's a big, thick volume, and it is sort of cerebral, but I found it super helpful. Kenneth Wiest was a real scholar when it came to Greek language, and he brings the hay down from the loft for those that don't really, you know, speak perfectly or read perfectly Greek language. But he breaks down this verse and talks about the voice tense and the mood and the verbs and all the things that are important. But in his Wiest word studies, it says, be baptized and wash away your sins, having already previously called upon the name of the Lord. That's the original text there of the Greek. It's like calling on the name, and the calling is that you've already done that, not that you're in the middle of doing that, which is kind of important when he talks about that. So calling on the name of the Lord, I think, is the way you're saved. And I'm not just saying that off the top of my head. Acts 2:21 says, and it shall come to pass that whosoever shall call on the name of the Lord shall be saved. Question, if you had to be baptized, wouldn't it say that every other time as well? Like when we're talking about salvation, wouldn't it say every time in the Bible, okay, call on the name of the Lord and be baptized and you shall be saved? It doesn't say that every time. In fact, it doesn't say it most of the times. It does say it like in that last verse I showed you. Here's another one, Romans 10:13. It says, for whosoever shall call upon the name of the Lord shall be saved. And then you guys know Romans 10, verse 9 and 10. If you confess with your mouth and believe in your heart the Lord Jesus, that God raised him from the dead, you will be saved. But there's no mention of baptism there. Now, don't go away and say, Brett says baptism's not important. Well, that couldn't be further from the truth. The key is baptism. You might say, well, oh, good, I don't need to be baptized. Wrong. I'd say baptism is essential for your walk with the Lord. If you're going to be obedient to the Lord, if you're saved, you should get baptized. That's just a plain and simple obedience to God. And if you're not baptized, you're poorer for it. I think there's some things that happen when a person's baptized. You're outwardly marked of what's happened inside. And every time people are baptized in the Bible, something of the Holy Spirit happens. And the Holy Spirit often comes upon the very person that's getting baptized. There's power imparted. Jesus, when he got baptized, the Holy Spirit landed in the form of a dove on Christ. When Philip baptized the Ethiopian, the Holy Spirit came and moved Philip to a whole other place. Like, there's power in baptism. So, of course, baptism is important. But baptism is not what gets you to heaven. That's calling on the name of the Lord and believe. If you believe in Jesus, in that best sense of the word believe, you will be saved, it says. So baptism is not what gets you to heaven. It is what marks you as a disciple of Jesus Christ. If you want to be used by the Lord, then you must be baptized. And then also filled with the Spirit. And we saw Paul with both of those things. It says in verse 17, be filled with the Holy Ghost. In verse 18, and he was baptized. So these things all happened to Paul, which is kind of important. So Paul now is ready to roll. He's baptized, filled with the Holy Spirit, and he's saved. No doubt by verse 19, I think he's saved as a Christian. I believe he got saved in verse 6, baptized and filled with the Holy Spirit in verses 17 and 18. You say, what's the big deal? It is a big deal. I want you to know how important that is, because there's some people that'll tell you, you're not even saved. Why? Because you didn't get baptized in our church. Unless you get baptized in the holy, whatever church, fill in the blankety blank, unless you go to that church, you're not really part of our... That is wacko. I just need to tell you that. You know, if you get baptized, it doesn't matter what church, as long as it's a Christ-believing, Bible-believing church. Don't follow that unless you're baptized in our church. That's not in the Bible. You got to be baptized a Christian, which is the church, capital C. Very important. And then baptism is also just an act of an obedience, so it's really important. Well, that brings us to verse 20, and it says there, verse 20, and straightway... Right after all that, he preached Christ in the synagogues that he is the Son of God. This is one verse we can spend a lot of time on. I'll try not to. But why is Saul able to just go into the synagogue and preach? Like, how did he get the backstage pass for that? The answer, remember, he's a Pharisee. He was a Pharisee of Pharisees. If you were a big shot Pharisee, you could walk up to any synagogue in Israel and you were large and in charge. You could take over and you'd do the preaching or the reading of the scrolls. Like, it was your job. And whoever was higher on the tier of Phariseeism,
they would have greater authority. So Paul was way up there. School.

0: by Gamaliel. So he could just walk into a synagogue and like, oh, Saul of Tarsus is here. Give him the floor, you know, give him the mic. And so he'd get up there. But this is what would shock people. The one who was killing Christians just a few minutes earlier, now he's preaching what? Well, it tells us here he preached Christ in the synagogues, that he is the Son of God. Can I mention this idea of the Son of God? You know, some people have sort of tried to misconstrue this as a way of saying that he's not God, but he's the Son of God. This would have been very foreign to the ears of the hearers during those days. You know, when you say Jesus, the Son of God, you're not saying he's less than God, that he's only the Son of God. That's not really a thing. In Jesus' day, everybody knew what this title meant. To be called the son of something meant you were totally identified with that thing or person. And their identity was, in fact, your identity. That's the way they believed. So that's why on two occasions, Jesus called himself the Son of God, and then he was accused of blasphemy for calling himself God. That's how you can know that what I'm saying is not made up. You know, because some people say, oh, you're just making that up, that Jesus is the Son of God. Well, they all knew what he meant when he said that. And those are two scriptures you can kind of reference for that. So 1 minute, Saul is persecuting the church, and the next minute, he's preaching Jesus in the synagogue. This is a big, big change. Now, there is an interesting question. Was there any space of time between, you know, verse 19 and verse 20? Well, this is where some people believe there was a gap between verse 20 and verses 23. Somewhere in there, Saul, as he's called, took some time away, and you might be shocked, a lot of time. 8 to 13 years, somewhere in that category, he was gone. And where did he go? Well, we know a little bit about this from Galatians chapter 1. Paul explains this. He says, neither went I up to Jerusalem. Remember, he got saved in Damascus. So he didn't go to Jerusalem to them which were apostles before me, but I went into Arabia and returned again to Damascus. Then after 3 years, I went up to Jerusalem to see Peter and abode with him 15 days. So there's a gap here of 3 years minimally, but we also know that there's a time where he was perhaps gone for even more desert time. So we know that Paul was in the deserts of Arabia for some years. And by the way, we know he was in that desert of Arabia where the Sinai area of the desert is in Saudi Arabia. If you don't know, that's where the Sinai, Mount Horeb or Mount Sinai was. Can anybody remember another guy in the Bible that had to do some desert time near Sinai? Moses. Before Moses was ready to be in ministry, how long did he have to spend out there in the wilderness? 40 years. Wow, that's a long time to be nobody. Unnamed, unknown. He went from becoming somebody for his first 40 years in Egypt to becoming nobody for 40 years in the wilderness of Sinai, where the burning bush was. And then he became used by the Lord to save everybody in the leading of the children of Israel. There's a pattern in the Bible. And it's funny that Paul the Apostle spent some time perhaps in the same desert that, you know, Moses spent. Does anybody know another man of God that was stuck at Mount Sinai before he could really be used effectively in ministry? Elijah. Elijah the prophet, if you don't believe me, 1 Kings chapter 19, verses 4 through 14, talks about how he went out and he literally went to Horeb, the same mountain as Moses, and was there for a season for probably years. And he had to be kind of squared away before he could be used mightily in the fullest extent of the way God wanted to. So we don't know. Did Paul just go right away and preach? It's possible. But somewhere, I just wanted to mark this section of verses, you know, 20 through 23. Somewhere in here, he did take some time, perhaps, to go out, at least for a few years, to not get a doctrine of divinity somewhere, but a doctorate of the desert. I think that's what Paul gets. The Lord's going to use this time. For you athletes, it's like a red shirt. You know, he gets saved. He's this big champion, great stud, Pharisee. And then all of a sudden, he's redshirted by the Lord, and he's kind of put on the back burner. He's a bench warmer in the desert. And the reason I sort of emphasize that is a lot of people want to go right to the Paul the Apostle in their ministry. You know, you want to do something great for the kingdom of the Lord, but don't be surprised. Many of us have had to spend a lot of years doing some of the more desert time where you're kind of like, what am I doing here? Lord, I thought I was going to do great things for your kingdom. I want to preach the gospel. I want to, you know, be a missionary. I want to go out and do this and that and the other thing. But don't be shocked if the Lord has you on the backside of the desert for a while. So Saul goes out to preach right away, but somewhere he's going to have to get his doctorate of the desert. Notice the progression here. We started with Saul of Tarsus, the young, successful, energetic rabbi. Then he was Saul the persecutor, running around killing people. Then he became Saul the blind. Then he became Saul the convert. Now he's Saul the preacher. But before he could become Paul the apostle, right now he's just the preacher, before he could become Paul the apostle, he'd have to spend 8 to 12 years as Saul the unknown in the backside of the wilderness. That's kind of good to know.
1: 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Well, I have Pastor Brett with me right now, and, you know, sometimes I'll hear stories from fellow Christians who share how they will hear God's voice so clearly at various points in their life. But what if someone has never really heard God speaking to them? Brett, how does someone hear God's voice?
0: Boy, that's a great question, Kurt. I think sometimes people imagine hearing God's voice means some dramatic, audible experience, even every day. You know, I remember as a kid watching the Ten Commandments movie and Moses was there and God spoke. And I remember thinking, I want to hear God's voice like that, you know, but now certainly God can speak however he chooses, but most commonly it's not with that audible voice. I believe the number one way we can hear God's voice is frankly through his word. That's why it's so important for Christians to spend time in the word. Hebrews 4:12 says the word of God is living and powerful. So he speaks through the word. He also speaks. I feel like I hear from the Lord in prayer. When I'm just seeking the Lord in prayer, you just get that still small voice in your heart that's speaking. Wise counsel from other brothers and sisters, I hear the Lord speak to me through that, sometimes even in circumstances. But we always test all of those things, whether it's wise counsel or circumstances, we test those against Scripture. So honestly, one of the biggest problems I think about hearing God's voice today is noise. We're constantly distracted. It becomes difficult with our phones in hand to be still, like Psalm 46:10, be still and know that I am God. So another thing is just to be obedient. And Jesus said his sheep would hear his voice and follow him. So walking closely with the Lord, the more familiar we are with his leading and his voice will be clear as we're the sheep following the good shepherd. So if someone says I've never really heard from God or speaking, I'd encourage them just to open up their Bible, spend time in prayer, slow down, and just sincerely seek him. And Kurt, the Bible says if you seek him, you will find him. So that's something you can just bank on.
1: Well, I appreciate you describing some things we can all do if we want to hear God's voice. And that's spending time in his word and taking time to pray is two of the top things. 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Well, next time, Pastor Brett will describe more about the astonishing transformation of a man who used to be the church's main persecutor. Today's Word with Pastor Brett Metter is an outreach of Athey Creek Church in Westland, Oregon.
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3: 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And being curious about what happened for them? What was that like for them?
4: More tips from Erin Smalley and her husband Greg on resolving marital conflict at FamilyMinute.org.
5: This is Carol Platt-Liebau for townhall.com. Until now, hard-left influencer Hassan Piker was perhaps best known for appearing to use an electric shock collar on his dog during a live stream. Now he's making news again for addressing the College Democrats of America convention dressed as Mao Zedong. Piker's called Mao, quote, one of the great leaders of this world, unquote. Yet Mao's policies are widely estimated to have caused the deaths of between 40 and 70 million people. Had Piker shown up dressed as Hitler, the outrage would have been immediate and rightly so. Mao deserves no better. Piker's appearance and his denunciation of mainstream Democrats for compromising with so-called fascists reflects the extremist rhetoric gaining ground on the left. Unless Democrats of good faith confront that radical fringe, their party risks losing itself. Let's hope it's not already too late. I'm Carol Platt-Liebau.
6: 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Now you're thinking, maybe I should get a quote. 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
11: With SRN News, I'm Keith Peters in Washington. A new report may explain why leftist relatives are cutting ties with conservatives, even with their parents. Correspondent Ron Taylor reports.
12: A Wall Street Journal investigation says self-care advice is replacing reconciliation efforts, and critics argue the trend is spreading faster than the evidence, especially online. Here's what's at stake. About 25% of Americans say they're estranged from a close relative, and surveys suggest a third of estranged parents blame their adult child's therapist. While cutting contact may bring short-term relief, research links it to higher rates of chronic depression, an outcome experts call tragic, not typical. Ron Taylor reporting.
11: A mixed day on Wall Street with the Dow up by 262 points. The NASDAQ dropped 43. The S&P up by 1. This is SRN News.
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15: 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You've probably heard of the ancient Egyptian practice of mummification, but you may not know that one of the basic tools for that job was a small piece of pointed glass, history's first scalpel. Of course, the scalpel has changed over the years as technology has improved. Today, surgeons often use lasers that make super precise, efficient cuts. Well, today, John MacArthur will look at a scalpel of sorts, only this one cannot be improved. It makes a perfect cut every time, and it actually has the power to give life. I'm talking, of course, about the Word of God. John shows you how to apply its scalpel-like precision to cut away sin that can plague your thoughts and your actions as John continues his study, The Transforming Power of Scripture. And now with today's lesson, here's John MacArthur.
14: We are studying together 2 Timothy chapter 3, and we're looking at verses 15 to 17. Let me read our text to you beginning in verse 15. And that from childhood you have known the sacred writings, which are able to give you the wisdom that leads to salvation through faith which is in Christ Jesus. All scripture is inspired by God and profitable for teaching, for reproof, for correction, for training in righteousness, that the man of God may be adequate, equipped for every good work. There is no other place in the New Testament where the work of the Word is so concisely spoken of. And we have been noting that there are five things that the Word of God does. It provides salvation, according to verse 15. In verse 16, teaching, reproof, correction, and training. And we're looking at these things which we have titled the work of the Word. Now, let me just say by way of introduction that this text, more than any other New Testament text, and paralleled probably only by Psalm 19 and Psalm 119 in the Old Testament, affirms the absolute sufficiency of Scripture. The absolute sufficiency of Scripture when it comes to making provision for all spiritual needs. I have affirmed that the Word of God is absolutely sufficient for everything pertaining to spiritual life. And that is, in essence, what this text says. Scripture is able to make the man of God perfect, thoroughly furnished, as the author I said, unto all good works. Scripture is sufficient. It does not need any help. That is why Jude tells us to earnestly contend for the once for all delivered to the saints' faith. That scripture which was once, at one point in time, delivered to the saints. The once for all delivered to the saints' faith. Jude 3. We must fight for that. We must contend for that. Because anyone who comes along with a false belief system will do one of two things. Twist, pervert, attack the Scripture, or, and sometimes they do both, add to the Scripture. We're ever and always fighting to hold on to the authority of the Word of God. And Jude says we have to earnestly fight for it. It isn't going to be an easy thing, because the faith once for all delivered to the saints is under attack. The enemy ever and always attacks the Word of God. And so here we are again, time after time after time, defending the Word of God, showing why it is to be believed. Now here in this text before us, we have one of the great defenses of scriptural authority. The statement in verse 16, all scripture is God-breathed, is a tremendously profound statement. It is not the word of man, it is the word of God. It was breathed out by God. But then we're looking at this second statement. All scripture is useful, profitable, to produce these five things. According to verse 15, it can make you wise unto salvation. And according to verse 16, it is profitable or useful for doctrine, reproof, correction, and training. And is the only thing needed and the only thing able to make the man of God perfect, equipped for every good work. Now, beloved, that's another statement like Psalm 19 on the sufficiency of Scripture. What this says to us is the Scripture is comprehensively sufficient to produce men of God for every good work. It knows no limitation. It has no weakness. Nothing is left out. Nothing can be added to it. Such an attempt, by the way, according to Revelation 22, winds up with a warning: if you add anything to this, so shall be added to you the plagues that are written in it. The Bible is not to be tampered with. It is not to be distorted. It is not to be corrupted. It is not to be manhandled for your own purposes, and it is not to be added to. Now, let me say it as simply as I can. When it comes to spiritual life, when it comes to a person's relationship to God, the Bible is all that is necessary for proper instruction, to make the man of God complete and capable of every good work. It is not the Bible plus anything. And that is why we are so committed to the systematic, ongoing teaching of God's Word, because of what it does. Now, we've entitled these five things the work of the Word. What does the Word do? First of all, remember in verse 15, it is able to make you wise unto salvation. The Word has the power to save. Secondly, and coming into verse 16, he says it is useful for doctrine or for teaching. And I pointed out to you that here he has in mind not the process of teaching, but the content. It is profitable to give you the necessary body of divine truth to live a godly life. That's what he's saying. The Bible provides for you what Paul calls to Timothy the deposit. It gives you the truth, the deposit of truth to be guarded, 1 Timothy 6, 20 and 21, 2 Timothy 1, 13. It is God's revelation of truth, and it provides for you the substance to be believed, doctrine, the body of content, upon which, mark this carefully, every thought and every action is to be built. Did you get that? The Bible provides for us the body of truth upon which every thought and every action is to be built. So it is profitable for content. It gives us the truth. John 17, 17, thy word is truth. If you're looking for a foundation to build your life on, it is this book. It provides the principles that are to operate in the life of every individual at every point of need and demand, thought and action. It's comprehensive. Every single thing you will ever deal with in your spiritual existence is covered one way or another in the Scripture, probably many more than just one time. It is replete with instruction for life, life in the way that God has designed it. So it is profitable and useful to provide for you the body of divine doctrine. As you study the Word of God and begin to accumulate its principles, you begin to build that strong foundation, which then becomes the foundation on which every thought and every action is built. Biblical ignorance is the grave tragedy of all tragedies in the church, because what you don't know, you can't build your life on. So it ought to be then the pursuit of every believer to know the Word of God, to as much as is possible master the Word of God. The third work of the Word in verse 16 is mentioned: reproof. Reproof. The word literally means to rebuke, to confront someone with a view toward convicting them of misbehavior. It's to rebuke someone's misconduct or to rebuke false teaching, error, whatever. The word that has such a positive ministry, building foundation, also has a negative ministry of tearing things down. The word is not just a builder. It is something that rips and tears and shreds what deserves to be torn. The Bible has a rebuking ministry, a rebuking effect. In chapter 4 of 2 Timothy, just a few verses after the text we're in, it says, preach the word, be ready in season and out of season, reprove, rebuke, exhort. And that's a negative ministry in a sense. That's calling people back from error. And the Word of God has that effect. It has that ministry. In fact, Archbishop Trench, writing about this particular word here, elegmon, says, it is to rebuke another with such effectual wielding of the victorious arm of the truth so as to bring him not always to a confession, yet at least to a conviction of his sin. And the idea here is that the word convicts of sin. Yes, the word builds a foundation of truth, but that also is accompanied by the work of conviction. As you listen to the Word of God, as you read the Word of God, as you study deeply the things of God, it begins to cut away the sin in your life. The first rebuking work of the Word, then, is toward the sin in the life of a person, of a believer. It'll work on you that way. Let me show you a text to support that thought. Hebrews 4, a familiar verse, but perhaps not fully understood. Hebrews 4:12, and here the writer refers to the Word of God in terms that we are used to. The Word of God is alive and powerful and sharper than any two-edged sword. Most Sunday school kids memorize Hebrews 4:12, and rightly so. But let's look a little more deeply into it. The Word of God is alive. It is living. And it is powerful or active, sharper than any two-edged sword. Now we're going to see the Word as a weapon. It's definitely pictured as a weapon. It then says, piercing deep down into a person, soul, spirit, joints, marrow. Now, the picture here is very vivid. The Word is like a huge sword, which is just driven to the core of a person's being, slices right through and judges the thoughts and intentions of the heart. The Word of God then is like a sword that cuts. It cuts deeply, and most every one of us as Christians have been cut by the Word, haven't we? We've been ripped open by the Word. We came to church on a given Sunday feeling pretty good about ourselves and went away feeling terrible about ourselves. We were laid bare. We were cut open by the Word. We came thinking everything was in order, and we heard a message that showed everything wasn't in order. And when we were confronted with the Word of God that morning, we realized we came short of that, and our sin was exposed, and we were cut up. That's why, you see, a Bible-preaching, Bible-teaching church will never be a haven for sinners. They're not going to pile in because they don't want to get split open every week. They don't want to get cut up. Why? John 3. Those who want to hold on to their sin stay away because they don't come to the light, he says in verse 20, lest their deeds should be reproved, rebuked. They don't want to be exposed to the cutting power of the Word of God. And by the way, that's a good indicator in your life. Even if you're a believer, you find yourself wanting to stay away from the Lord's people, wanting to stay away from the services of the church, wanting to stay away from the teaching of the Word. It may be because you don't want to get cut open. You're harboring some sin in your heart. Now let's follow along in verse 12. The Word is alive, it's active, it's sharp, it cuts deeply and reveals the thoughts and intentions of the heart. Verse 13, and there is no creature hidden from his sight, but all things are open and laid bare to the eyes of him with whom we have to do. God takes his Word, cuts deep into your heart, lays you open, you're flayed, as it were, right before God's eyes, and nothing is hidden. He sees every single thing about you. We are open to the eyes of him. He uses a most interesting term in the Greek, which was also used among the soldiers. Let me give you a little idea of how it was used. It was used to describe a criminal who had to lift his face and face the crowd as he was marched to his punishment. And the way they did that was quite interesting. A soldier held a dagger right at the chin, with it just barely piercing the skin. The point of that dagger was held to force the criminal to hold his head high and his face so that everyone could see him as he was paraded to his punishment. Now, you see when you turn on the television set some criminal going like this and holding his hands over his head and ducking under his coat because he doesn't want to be seen by the television cameras, there's a certain amount of shame and guilt. They knew that, but they wanted the criminal to have to face the whole wide world and the whole community to see his face, so they rammed a little dagger up under his chin and made him walk with his chin up, and were he to lower his chin, he would have pierced himself right through. And in a very real sense, he is saying that's exactly what the Word of God does. It jams its pierced point right up under your chin, and it makes you face the reality, and it makes God able to see exactly what you look like. It reveals you to Him. You are open before Him. You can't hide a thing. That's what the Word will do. The Word is a reprover. The Word is a rebuker. The Word is a convictor of sin. It sifts, it analyzes, it reveals emotions, attitudes, and thoughts. And you've experienced that. As you sit down and read through God's Word, and you read about something, you may be reading about love and saying to yourself, I don't love enough. I have such a lack of love. You may be reading about bitterness and say, that's me. I have such bitterness in my heart. You may be reading about hatred and you realize your heart is filled with that. You may be reading about pride and you say to yourself, that's me. That's me. That's cutting me wide open. And that's right obvious before God and now even before my own eyes. That's the Word. That's the work of the Word. Let me tell you something, beloved. You ought to thank God just as much for the reproving work of the Word as for the doctrinal part of it, right? You ought to be just as eager to be reproved by the Word as you are to be instructed by the Word. You ought to be just as eager to have your sin exposed as you are to have some great truth and principle taught to you that you can apply. Why? Because if you're truly God's child, you hunger after what is right and you hunger after righteousness. Let me take it a second step, that point. Not only does the Word reprove sin, but it reproves error. It reproves error. And it would be unfair to deal with this without expressing that thought. The Word not only reproves sin in the life of an individual, but it also reproves false teaching and error. If I know the Scripture, then I can recognize error. Is that not so? Because the Scripture is the test. It's the standard. It's the measure by which all teaching must be measured. And whatever it is that comes down the path and claims to be the truth needs only to be compared with the Word of God. That's why, and I say this again, beloved, that is why inevitably cults twist the Scripture and add to the Scripture. Because they have to mess with the standard to justify what they do. The Word of God is the standard. It is the standard. It is the plumb line against which the straightness or crookedness of anything is measured. And so those who come along with lies, with deceit and false teaching, inevitably must twist the Scripture and or add to the Scripture to justify what they purport to be the truth. They are, says Paul, guilty of peddling the Word of God, 2 Corinthians 2:17 and 2 Corinthians 4:2, of adulterating the Word of God. They peddle it, they adulterate it. They do not properly explain it and affirm it. So the Bible exposes error. Let me show you this just briefly from the Old Testament. Go back to Psalm 119. And Psalm 119 has so much to say about the Scripture, 176 verses, and every single one of them is about the Scripture. But let me just draw to your attention a couple of them. Psalm 119, verse 99. This is a wonderful verse. I just love what this says. Psalm 119:99 says, listen to this, I have more insight than all my teachers. What a statement. I have more insight than all my teachers. Why? For thy testimonies are my meditation. Verse 100, I understand more than the aged because I have observed thy precepts. I know more than anybody because I know your word. I'm way ahead of my teachers. I'm way ahead of the aged because I know your word. Notice verse 104. From thy precepts I get understanding, therefore I hate every false way. Hey, I can recognize a false way. I know your word. I have understanding from your word. So as you build up the knowledge of the Word of God, it will reprove your sin and it will expose error. That is its reproving work. It reproves sin, it reproves error. Now, those works of the Word have to do with content. They basically have to do with content. The Word builds foundation principles by which you can live, and it also cuts you open to show you your sin and to expose false teaching. Vital, vital works of the Word. Let me give you another Old Testament passage. I don't want to skip this. Isaiah chapter 8. It's just a rich statement by the prophet. In verses 19 and 20, listen to what Isaiah writes. And of course, he's writing to a people who have really been unfaithful to God and gotten themselves into all kinds of sin. Verse 19, and when they say to you, consult the mediums and the spiritists who whisper and mutter, shall not a people consult their God? Should they consult the dead on behalf of the living? There's a lot of that going on today. A lot of people running around consulting mediums and spiritists and people who supposedly contact the dead and contact spirits and all of that. And that was not new. That is not new. That was old stuff going on in the Old Testament time, even among the children of Israel. And he says, why would you consult the mediums and the spiritists who whisper and mutter? Should not a people consult their God? If you want to know an answer, go to God. There's no medium and no spiritist and nothing in the realm of the dead that's got anything to say to you. Go to your God. Notice verse 20. I love this phrase. To the law and to the testimony. That's marching orders. To the law and to the testimony. And if they don't speak according to this word, it's because they have no dawn, no light. They're in darkness. Go to the Word. Don't go to any of these people. You know more than all your teachers. You could be in the most erudite university in America, secular university. And if you know the Word of God, you know vastly more than all your teachers. And whatever they tell you, you can discern and you can know every false way that they articulate because you know the truth. Beloved, it's a marvelous thing that God has done in reducing everything to this book. And to master this book is to master life in every dimension. So the Word of God then has the positive content ministry of imparting to us truth, the negative content ministry in the sense that it exposes sin and exposes error.
16: 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And would you do us a favor? Let us know how Grace to You has helped you grow spiritually. And if God has used John's teaching to bring someone you know to faith in Christ, we'd love to hear about it. 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
25: 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And that foundation is worth knowing. In The American Story, The Beginnings, Tim and David Barton take you back to the documents, the decisions, and the faith that shaped this country from its very first days. 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Now, the Christian walk is full of disciplines, trials, and setbacks, but God uses the hard seasons of life to shape our faith from the inside out. And now, after 31 weeks in this series, we come to the final discipline that ties everything together, and that is our calling to serve. You see, duty isn't a burden for the believer who truly knows God's heart. When we understand that we've been saved for a purpose, that God has equipped us with gifts and placed us here for such a time as this, duty becomes our joy. It's not something we have to do. It's what we get to do. So today, Pastor Jack teaches that knowing God's will naturally leads to desiring God's will. When the Holy Spirit is at work in our lives, we find ourselves wanting what God wants and embracing a more excellent way. Now, with his message called The Discipline of Duty, here's pastor and Bible teacher Jack Hibbs.
23: We recognize as a Christian tonight, every one of us, the oldest Christian in the house to the newest believer, Lord, cause me to recognize your specific plan for my life. Please, are you listening? If someone tonight is saying, well, I'm a Christian, but that applies to somebody else, that doesn't apply to me. You've got a major, major problem going on in your life. God didn't save you for what, I don't know. He saved you for many reasons. And one of them is to have your life matter. And listen, when God gets a hold of your life and he makes it to matter, young people, listen, you will be joyful, excited. You'll be dynamic because you're God's dynamic. You will not be bored. He's amazing. Recognize that. Secondly, listen, duty is knowing the will of God. That causes us to surrender to God's leadership. I can't think of a greater thing than to surrender to the leadership of God. Let God lead us. Let God guide us. Why do we read in the Old Testament? It's amazing to me how God led the children of Israel out of Egypt with this profound. You guys, the presence of God was massive in the Old Testament leadings of Israel out of Egypt. And from Mount Sinai to entering the promised land, Deuteronomy chapters 1 and 2 declares that it's an 11-day walk. 11 days. Did you know that? 11 days. Gee, how long does it take you to get from Egypt to the promised land? 11 days, if you're obedient, if you do what God says. God says, okay, go up here, go about a half mile, turn right. And you go, turn right. And then you go up, okay, go now 7 miles and turn left. And you do that. Guess what? And by the way, the Bible says that his cloud, his glory, everybody could see it. There he goes. Oh, there, all right, there he goes. And then when he stopped, listen, when the glory stopped, the Bible says, in the book of Numbers, that's where you pitch your tent for the night. Pitch your tent. And sometimes, you know what he would do? He was so amazing. He's so cool. Sometimes the cloud of glory in the morning would not move. Every men, listen up. They were to look out of their tent and see where the glory was. It's not moving. He's not moving today. He usually moves by 7 a.m. He's not moving. And then the announcement's made. Just leave, stay in your tent, take the day off. The Bible says sometimes God would have them move daily. Sometimes he would wait. Sometimes weeks. they would just have time. He led them. He was training them all along the way how to follow him. Isn't that cool? That's how sweet he is. But listen, 11-day journey. When you disobey God like they did, how long did it take them to get there? No, you're wrong. Who said that? Who said never? Right on. They never made it. Did you know that? Who made it? Their kids made it. Why? Because the ones that left Egypt, they saw the cloud. Yeah, that's awesome. Oh, look at that. Oh, man, Pharaoh and his troops got swallowed up in the Red Sea, man. And then the Bible says in the morning at the Red Sea on the other side, on the Arabia side, today Saudi Arabia side, the Bible says in the morning when they saw all these bodies of horses and Egyptians were laying on the shore, drowned, dead. And the Hebrews saw that. Wow! And what do they wind up doing shortly after? Building calves. Little, they have them. You can go to the London Museum of History. They got the calves. Stupid metal bull. What's that? That's the bull that led us out of Egypt. Think of that. And they forgot God. And God says, that's it. You're just going to do donuts in the desert. Because of unbelief, look at you. You're just walking in circles because of unbelief. And you're not going to go in. You're a stiff-necked, rebellious people, but your children will go in. They believe. And the only exception to the rule was Caleb and what's his face? Joshua. That's the guy. I was just testing to see. Three times at the end of Moses' life, he said, can I go in? I mean, I know you said I couldn't, but can I go in three times? In fact, the last time God says, enough, Moses. Don't talk to me about this any longer. You misrepresented me to the people. You're not going in. Joshua and Caleb take the whole flock of children that believed in surrendering to the leadership of God. What is my duty as a Christian? Church, listen, this is a big deal. Wake your neighbor up. Slap them if you have to. This is a big deal. Your marriage is messed up because you're not listening to the leadership of God. You're a horrible employee because you're not listening to the leadership of God. You can't keep a job because you can't submit to your bosses. Well, my bosses are a bunch of nincompoops. God ordained a nincompoop to be your boss. We've all had nincompoop bosses. Maybe I am a nincompoop boss to the staff. That's how we grow up. Think about it, right? In our minds, come on, let's be honest. We want everything smooth. No bumps. I've seen people in life, so have you, who've had no bumps in their life. And you know what? You can't even have a conversation with them. Because you know what? This is how they talk. Hey, hi, how are you? Hey, have you seen that sale at Nordstrom's? I'm not knocking Nordstrom's, and I'm not knocking you if you shop there. I'm just saying that's about as deep as they can go. Oh, you know what? There's a Lexus sale tomorrow at the Lexus store. There's a diamond sale. Isn't the weather nice? And you know what I'm talking about? I don't know. Listen, I just can't hang around with people like that because my life's too bumpy. I want to hang out with somebody who's gone through some Red Sea experiences. Okay, I want to hang out with somebody who they've seen the fire come down. Because I need that kind of person in my life. Because that's encouraging. I'm not going to mention this man's name. He's very, very well known. We were talking on the phone yesterday. And I go, how you doing? He goes, honestly, I feel like quitting. He said, I'm tired of the fight. Every direction I turn, I'm attacked. I'm misunderstood. He said, I'm just tired of the fight. And I said, well, okay, you know what? It's a good thing that you didn't call me then last week. because I was tired from that trip to Israel, and Easter was just coming up, and I was tired. And I said, if you and I would have talked last week, if you would have been in this mood that you're in now, because I was in your mood last week, we both would have been probably maniacs. And we prayed together, and we picked one another up. You want people around you like that. Why? Because listen, knowing the will of God causes you to surrender to God's leadership, and marriages need this. Your kids need this. Too many couples. Listen, this is a big deal.

0: in jerks' lives. He, in fact, he makes them trophies. He makes them trophies if we will just surrender to God's leadership. Why do we have to dig our heels in? Well, I'm protecting myself. And you're going to die like that, protecting yourself. Surrender to his leadership. In Psalm 32:8, the Bible says, God says, I will instruct you. Psalm 32:8, I will instruct you and teach you in the way that you should go. Wow, we could go home right now. Right? God says, I will instruct you, I will lead you or teach you in the way that you should go. I would take that verse, my friends, if God's speaking to you right now with that verse, I would write it down and I would make that the cry, the prayer, the weeping of your soul. I would say, God, you told me that you would instruct me and teach me in the way that I should go. I will guide you with my eye, says God. Do not be like the horse or like the mule, which have no understanding. The old King James version is really great. I can't quote it to defend somebody. Misunderstood. You'd be like the mule or some other thing. Which have no understanding, which must be harnessed with a bit and bridle. Else they will not come near you. Many sorrows shall be to the wicked. But he who trusts in the Lord, mercy shall surround him. That is the word of God. If your life is bumpy, messed up, if things aren't going right, take that verse and pray it into your life. I'm dead serious. I need counsel. You need that verse. We need somebody to sit down. You need someone to sit down and hold your head and tear out that page out of your Bible and just shove it down your mouth right there and chew it and make it. Make it yours.
1: 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And now, let's get back to today's message. 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
0: Thirdly, under this point, duty, knowing the will of God, causes us to acknowledge a more excellent way. Knowing the will of God for your life causes you and I to acknowledge a more excellent way. Ephesians 2, verse 8 through 10 says, watch this, there's no contradiction here. For by grace you have been saved through faith. Listen, everyone, and that is not of yourselves. It is the gift of God. Okay, how hard do you have to work to earn a gift or to get the gift? You can't work to get the gift or else it's not a gift. Okay, look at the screens. Verse 9, not of works, lest anyone should boast. Heaven's going to be awesome. Bunch of people up there saying, thank you, thank you, thank you, God. Think of that. No one's going to be up there saying, hey, you guys all want to know how I did it? None of that up there. Look at the verse. For we are his workmanship. His workmanship. Created in Christ Jesus for what? Good works. Duty. Which God prepared beforehand that we should walk in them. Are you ready for an eye opener? The word prepared beforehand is from eternity. Okay, on the count of three, I want to hear your name. I want to hear it loud. The count of three, I want to hear your name. Shout it out loud. One, two, three. Every one of you, God has your name. He understood all of you right then and there. And you were very loud. I'm very impressed. God knows you and has engineered your life for a very, very specific purpose and cause and a specific duty among God's people and among the world, for that matter. Your life. Listen, church, there's just enough of us here on a Wednesday night to change the world. Do you realize if you tonight just said, you know what? I'm going to step up into the man or the woman that God's called me to be. I'm going to do it. Lord, I'm frail. I'm terrified. I'm scared. I've got 1,000 reasons why I can't. And I agree with all of those. But I'm coming to you, Lord, because with you, all things are possible.

0: possible, and I'm stepping into your world right now, Lord. And so use me to your glory. And I'm not going to get into my lazy boy. I'm not going to kick back any longer. I'm not going to shut the drapes and sequester myself and hide. Nope. Your Bible says the righteous can be as bold as lions. And that's what I'm going to choose to do. God, I'm going to walk in the duty that you've ordained for my life. And listen, here's the thing. Where every Christian stumbles at this moment. Yes. Oh my goodness. Yes. That's why there's churches that are pep talk churches. You know, churches that are, you're champions. Every one of you is a champ. You're a champ. Look at you go. And everyone goes, yeah. Turn to your partner over there and tell them that champions. We're champions. Okay, and then the service is over, and what do you do with that? I mean, think about it. You go to the market, somebody, you know, cusses you out or gets upset or runs your shopping cart over, and you go, don't you understand? Get out of my way, I'm a champion. They're going to go, someone, get the cops. This guy's crazy. Think about that for a moment. That only lasts for a moment. It's like sugar rush. But when you say, God, live your life through me, Lord, your Bible says that I am now in Christ. That's either true or false regarding you. I know it's true. But you have got to understand that the power of the Holy Spirit, the Bible says, that raised Jesus from the dead dwells in us also. That's either true or false. That's what the Bible says. And every Christian will stumble. But not every Christian has to stay down at this point. Oh man, that's great. That's a real cheer. That's a pep talk, but I can never do that. I could never follow. I can't see God working like that in my life. Or maybe, you know, what if I, here it is. What if I sign up and do something and I fail at it? Hello. Guaranteed. What is failure? Any bozo can win every time. It doesn't take any character at all to win. Did you know that? I want you to think about that for a minute. The greatest champions that have ever been have been the biggest losers. That's how you grow up in this sports world, in this business world. Well, what about Christianity? Oh, Christianity, listen, it's pretty amazing, pretty dynamic. When you come to the end of yourself and realize, I can't do this. Lord, you have to help me. I can't even get out of bed today, God. You have to help me. And the Lord says, all right then. Doesn't even Paul the Apostle say that regarding his weakness, that's when he's the strongest? That's the secret. Acknowledging that more excellent way. Point number two tonight is this. The discipline of duty is desiring the will of God. This is fun. Knowing the will of God, maybe you're brand new to knowing the Lord, and you're getting to know the will of God by reading his word. Guess what's the natural, supernatural effect? It's number two. You now desire. You find yourself desiring the will of God. You guys are so quiet. Does this message stink? Or are you sleeping? What is it? Okay, you all right? I've never heard you quite this. No, that's okay. I just want to make sure you're okay. It's hard for me to see you. It's bright up here, and I'm wondering, is anyone out there? When God moves in your life, your desires change. Hey, what does the Bible say? Not my will, but thy will be done. Jesus says it, and the disciples wind up living it. And here we are 2,000 years later. And that's the big struggle with all of us, isn't it? Lord, I don't want my will to be done. Lord, save me from myself. Lord, don't let me get involved. You get involved through me. Listen, any of you in leadership areas of life, pray this prayer. Lord, establish your authority through my life. Don't say, Lord, establish my authority. You don't have any, dude. You're dreaming, man. You know, one of the greatest living examples that you'll ever see, and you've seen it. And I've read it in other places, the same effect he has on people around the world. is when you don't even have to know who General Boykin is. When he walks into the room, people realize, I think we should stand up straighter. Why? Yeah. Whoever that guy is, he just makes me want to stand up straighter. You know what I'm talking about? That is God establishing his authority through a human being. That's awesome. I think David was like that. I know Joshua was like that. Joshua showed up and people sat up straighter. Why? You know what? You do that? Listen, that's a God thing. And when a leader is like that, they say, listen, we're going to follow the Lord tomorrow. We're going to go into battle, Joshua might say. And listen, we're completely outnumbered. They have chariots. We don't. We have little spears. They've got steel and armor. There's 100 million of them, and there's 60,000 of us. We're in the valley, and they're on the mountaintops. But our God is going to go with us. And you know what? When people heard that, they went, you rock, Joshua. Let's do this. Jesus says to each of us individually, I tell you what, let me tell you a little bit of something. The grave, I whipped it. Sin, its grip broken. I sent my Holy Spirit on the day of Pentecost. He's been here ever since. And all you have to do is be dependent and yield it to the Holy Spirit's leading and watch what he does in your life. And so I'm with you all the way to the ends of the earth and to the end of your life. I'll never leave you or forsake you. Yes, Lord. So then he says, are you ready? And what is your response? I don't know. What if? Right? Desiring the will of God says, you know what? And I love new believers for this reason. They're so fun. No one's told them they can't do anything yet. They read in the Bible, and then Jesus raised the dead. And the new believer reads that and goes, find me. Where's a hospital? I got to get out of here. I'm serious. You want to grow up? Go find yourself a new believer. Start hanging out with new believers.
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7: During the War for Independence, General George Washington, the man we refer to today as the father of our country, led American troops through military defeat after defeat. And in the bitter winter of 1777, he wrote this somber note to a friend in Philadelphia. Quote, "You might have tracked our army from White Marsh to Valley Forge by the blood on their feet," end of quote. Many soldiers continued to march through the deep snows of Pennsylvania without shoes. Others suffered from disease, hunger, and freezing conditions. Nearly 2,000 of Washington's men died, yet George Washington did not lose faith. Amid the hardship, loss, and uncertainty of Valley Forge, he turned to God in prayer. At a time when our nation once again faces division and uncertainty, may we follow Washington's example, kneeling humbly, praying faithfully, and asking God to guide the future of America.
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12: With SRN News, I'm Keith Peters in Washington. President Trump says the Senate should skip its August break and focus on passing a voting bill.
13: The SAVE Act has to be done. They shouldn't leave town. I'm not going to stop them from doing it, but they should get the SAVE Act done. If they don't get it done, it's going to be a very bad thing for the party.
12: Senate Majority Leader John Thune said he would also like to see the SAVE Act pass, but it has not had enough support.
14: We voted on it 2, 3, 4, 5 times already. We had it up on the floor for an extended period of time. So, but I'm still showing how this ends. What's the picture of victory at the end?
12: But a small but vocal group of Republicans have joined Trump's call. Utah Senator Mike Lee escalated his pressure last week, saying it could affect leadership support after November. This is SRN News.
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17: When God called prophets, he gave them a mighty calling. And they had a responsibility before God. That's why I tell you all the time, I'm way more scared of God than I am of you. You can post something on Instagram or some social media saying, I don't like Pastor Jeff, and it never feels good, but you can do it. But at the end of the day, if God gives me 5 stars, I'm good with that. I care more about what he says. When Ezekiel was appointed, here's what God says in Ezekiel chapter 3 and verse 17. Son of man, I have appointed you a watchman to the house of Israel. Whenever you hear a word from my mouth, warn them from me. Well, God's given us his word. He's telling Ezekiel, when you hear me tell you something, you better tell Israel. When I say to the wicked, you will surely die, and you do not warn him or speak out to warn the wicked from his wicked way that he may live, that wicked man shall die in his iniquity, but his blood I will require at your hand. In other words, Ezekiel, when I tell you to warn my people and you don't warn them, they're going to die. But when you don't warn them and they die, their blood's on your hands. Yet, if you have warned the wicked, so you've given him the warning, and he does not turn from his wickedness or from his wicked way, he shall die in his iniquity, but you've delivered yourself. In other words, if you're going to be a faithful proclaimer of God's word and you tell people the truth and they choose not to respond, that's on them. But woe to you if I tell you to tell them the truth and you withhold it from them. Young men that are going to be future pastors, preach the whole counsel of God and don't apologize for any of it, because God doesn't need a PR agent. He needs heralds of who he is. Amen? The world needs to hear this whole book and what God has to say. He goes on to say, again, when a righteous man turns away from his righteousness and commits iniquity, and I place an obstacle before him, he will die. Since you have not warned him, he shall die in his sin, and his righteous deeds, which he has done, shall not be remembered, but his blood I will require at your hand. However, if you have warned the righteous man that the righteous should not sin, and he does not sin, he shall surely live, because he took warning, and you have delivered yourself. What is God saying to people who are proclaiming the word? I'm talking to women who are teaching women. I'm talking to men who are teaching men and a congregation. I'm saying, you better present the whole counsel of God so that people can make their choice based on what God says. We have too many people that shy away from all the truths of God's word for fear that if I present the whole word of God, there's going to be some people that are upset. Friends, we planted this church. Day one, we had 208 people. We grew it to 113 over the course of 8 weeks. And I remember telling my wife before I get to preach certain messages, I'm like, this is going to be a congregational tremor, and we don't even have a congregation yet. Because I know that the word of God has an edge to it, and it's sharp. I remember calling Kent Shaw after about week 8, and I said, what's happened? We're about half the size we were when we started, and we're continuing to shrink. And here was his word to me. I'm like, am I doing something wrong? He said, no. He goes, you continue to preach the word of God, and it's not the size of your congregation. It's the people you're going to attract that will come. Amen? And here's what God's done. He's grown his church. I'm excited that God's growing his church. But if by preaching the word, God trimmed his church, I'm excited that God trims his church. I'm just excited that God gets his word out to do whatever he wants to do in God's people. And God will attract who he wants to be here and here. And I can tell you, as your pastor, I've told you many times, as long as I'm alive, we're going to preach the word here. It's going to be a regular part of our diet and what we do, because that's how we grow in Christ. And we need to realize, if we're going to be good servants, that some will abandon the faith. But here's the truth. We need to guide and protect with biblical instruction. And here's the reality. If you are well fed, you will serve. Good service is part of your food. It's interesting, in John chapter 4, when Jesus was talking to the woman at the well and was walking her through that he was the Messiah, while he had sent his disciples away so that they wouldn't screw up the conversation, they come back and say, Rabbi, eat. You got to eat something. You got to be hungry. Remember what Jesus said in John 4:32? He goes, I have food to eat that you don't know anything about. In the original, he used double negatives. He was saying to his disciples, I have food to eat of which you do not know nothing. He was watching the Samaritan village come to him, and he realized, I don't need to eat because I'm filled up right now, because I'm about ready to lead a whole village to Christ. Friends, when you're being fed the word of God, correctly, it will translate into the service that God has called you to serve in. There'll be a desire to give more of yourself to God. And it won't be because a pastor or a ministry leader beckons you and says, you have to serve, we need more help. Friends, we always need more help. It'll be a compelling that comes from within, that God is overflowing so much into your life. How could I hold back and not give my best to the one who's given everything for me? Amen? That's what he's looking for. Good service requires that. And then we're guiding and we're protecting and we're feeding and we're doing it with biblical instruction. And here's the reality. You can't give away what you don't have. So we're always growing in the Word. We're always growing in the Word. I remember at seminary, I'd meet some of my professors and I'd do Bible studies with them. And I would think to myself, how do they know so much? Like, I'll never know any of this stuff. Like, how do they know so much? And I would ask them, I'd say, how do you know all this? And some would say, well, I've spent an hour a day for the last 50 years studying God's Word. And I'd be like, oh, that probably makes a difference. And there's some pastors I talk to and I'm like, what do you do? They go, I spend 5 hours a day in the Word. That makes a difference. Right? I mean, how you spend your time and how you grow your appetite and how you feed yourself and how you get fed will translate into service for the Lord. Amen? And then he says this. Here's what you need to know as a good servant. You'll also do this. You'll train for the purpose of godliness. You'll train for the purpose of godliness. He said, don't have anything to do with worldly fables or what the world's saying you need to do, but discipline yourself for the purpose of godliness, for bodily discipline is of little profit, but godliness is profitable for all things since it holds the promise for both the present life and also for the life to come. Well, what's godliness? Godliness is really a proper response to the things of God, which results in obedience and righteous living. It's responding to God in obedience and righteous living. It's trusting God and obeying God. That's godliness. And we're called to train ourselves in that. Now you think about what you train yourself in now. Some of you physically train yourself. You go to a gym and you work out. Some of you are training yourself academically. You're working your mind. You're learning new skills and new disciplines. Some of you are being trained at a job and there's new skills that you need to learn to move on. Here's what God says. You know, bodily discipline, like if you're training your body, that has a little profit. In other words, there's nothing bad with that. Go to the gym and work out. That can be helpful. It can release endorphins. It can work on your muscles and sinews and all your ligaments and help stretch them out. And you can be healthier for longer and all those. That's good. There's a little advantage to that. But godliness has profit in all things, both now and in the life to come. There's return on investment for godliness unlike anything else that you can invest in. And in the same way that you need to train physically, here's what he's saying, as a Christian, you need to train yourself spiritually. This may be new for some of you. Christian growth is not automatic. It doesn't just happen. It's not, hey, I'm a Christian. If God wants to grow me, I guess he'll grow me. He wants to grow you. What are you willing to do to partner with him to let him grow you? Right? I mean, you got to work this thing out. I mean, you should be wrestling with the Word. You should be trying to seek understanding on the Word. You should be growing in your prayer life. You should be asking people, how do you pray like you pray? I want to learn how to pray better. You should be the one that's pursuing things. Don't be passive. Don't wait. Don't sit like a lump on your couch and say, Lord, if you want me to be godly, I'm sure I'll be godly today. That's great. No, I have to pursue those things. I have to pursue the Lord. I have to ask him to search and try my heart and know me and see if there's any offensive way in me and lead me. And then we're practicing. We're growing. That's why I pray that every single week, because we're in practice. We forget that as Christians. We understand when we watch a little kid, it's about a year old, learning how to walk, and they fall. We don't have a problem with that. We think it's good. We think somebody that's older in their 80s that has knee replacement surgery that's learning to walk, we're excited about that too. We have a problem with somebody that's 40 years old that's perfectly healthy that's fallen down. What's wrong with you? We do the same thing in the church. We think that if you're young, you're new to this whole Christian thing. And, you know, we get it that you don't know. Or if you've come to Christ late in life, we get it. You're new to Christ. But if you've been sitting around here for a while, there's this assumption, man, you should know your Bible backwards and forwards. You should know every book. You should know every chapter. You should know every verse. You should be living it. And so what we tend to do when we come to church is be very inauthentic. And rather than share, I don't really get this thing yet. I don't really know how to share my faith. I'm not sure I know how to read my Bible. I'm not sure I know how to pray. I'm not sure I know how to evangelize. If somebody came and said, how do I get saved? I'm not sure I would know how to tell them, but I can't tell anybody that Because if I tell somebody that, they'll probably look down on me.
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17: Friends at Brave Church, nobody's looking down on you. The only one looking down on you is the Lord Jesus Christ, who loves you. He's looking at you and he wants you to grow. And there's nothing wrong with not having it all together, because I don't have it all together. I mean, I wish I could tell you, ever since I become a pastor, you know what? I sin, but it's not that big like you guys. No, I sin just like you. I need a redeemer just like you. I need to grow in Christ just like you. Like, we're all on a different journey. We may be in different places, but God's encouraging us to continue to grow and train ourselves for godliness. You say, well, how can I do that? Well, on the weekends, you can come prepared. I mean, I'll tell you right now, Lord willing, next week we'll be in 1 Timothy, starting in chapter 4, verse 11. So it'd be great if you read through the end of the chapter. And it'd be great if you read it and said, God, what is your Holy Spirit saying to me? And God, what would Pastor Jeff be preaching about? And Lord, use Pastor Jeff to preach in such a way that I actually hear you. And prepare yourself and come expecting God to do something. Pray. Come to every first Tuesday and pray. First Tuesdays are powerful. We had about 42 testimonies at our last First Tuesday, with everything from physical healing and deliverance to sexual identity healing and deliverance to physical harm deliverance. I mean, it was unbelievable. As I was standing here on the platform, bam, bam, bam, bam, bam, watching all these people give one, two-sentence testimonies of all God's doing in their life. Get around people that are praying. Get in a small group. Share your faith. Tell people what you do know. And when they ask you questions that you don't know, here's your answer. Ready? I don't know. I need to study that one a little more. Thanks for asking. That's a good question. That's how I started growing. That's how you'll start growing. Godliness. God wants you to grow in your obedience and in your righteous living. Why? Because when you grow in godliness, you'll hear these five words all throughout the Old Testament. It talks about God's presence. And here's how it was defined in the Old Testament. You hear these words: the Lord was with him. It means they were living in such a way that God was able to move with them. God was able to walk with them. It was his divine favor and blessing. The older I get, the more I realize if I had the choice of education or money or training or whatever it was, or having God's favor on my life, I'll take God's favor on my life. Because I know if I'm walking the way God wants me to walk, he'll open the doors he wants to open. He'll keep closed the doors he needs to keep closed. He'll lead me in the way of his righteousness for his name's sake. That's what he does, because he's a good shepherd. That's who our God is. And so as we continue to journey with him and walk with him, you want the Lord's presence in your life. Because when you have it, it's not you walking by yourself in this world. It's the Lord walking with you. I love this scripture in Deuteronomy 31. And verse 8, this is where Moses is commissioning Joshua, before God commissions Joshua in chapter 1 after Moses dies. And Moses told him to be strong and courageous and not be afraid and all those different things. But when we get down to Deuteronomy 31:8, he says, the Lord is the one who goes ahead of you. He will be with you. He will not fail you or forsake you. Do not fear or be dismayed. The Lord goes with you. When you're walking in righteousness and holiness and truth, when you're living godly, it's the Lord who goes with you. He goes before you. He walks with you. He won't fail you. He won't forsake you. You don't need to live in fear, because you have God's favor on your life everywhere you go. And if there's one gift that you would want to take, it's, I'm walking with Jesus and he's really happy with me. And everywhere I go, he's going with me and he's for me. And if God is for me, then what? Who can be against me? That's a good way to live your life. You say, well, I'm not there yet. Then here's what the Bible would say. Then just confess your sins. And our God, who is faithful and just, will forgive us your sins and cleanse you from all unrighteousness. You don't earn God's favor. God's favor is a gift. It's his blessing for those who have been washed by his blood, who desire to live for him. That's why when Joshua is being commissioned by God, about four chapters later, he says in Joshua 1:8, after he tells him to be strong and courageous a couple times, this book of the law shall not depart from your mouth, but you shall meditate on it day and night so that you may be careful to do according to all that is written in it. For then you will make your way prosperous and then you will have success. What does God tell him? He says, you want to be successful? Keep my word really close to your heart. Keep all my statutes, obey me, live righteously, and I promise you, I'll make you successful. Success comes from God's favor in our life, doing what he's called us to do in the way in which he's called us to do it. That's what being a good servant is. That means, Lord, I want to serve you in your way and be obedient to you in the way in which you want me to go. And friends, it can take time too, right? Because if you haven't worked out in about 20 years and you decide today to physically go to the gym and start working out, you're going to realize your body's not what it used to be. There's a thing called atrophy, where muscles get a little bit older. And it takes a little more work. I remember being out of shape in my 20s, like 24. And it took like 6 days to be in good shape again. You know, you just don't eat a couple pizzas and you go run a little bit. And next thing you know, man, I'm down, lost 10 pounds. I feel great. I can tell you at my age, it doesn't work quite that way anymore. Things atrophy. You got to stay at it a little bit better. Same is true in your Christian walk with Christ. Sometimes when you're young in your faith, God gives you little gifts here and there, and he rewards you with little things to let you know he's with you. But I find that as I continue to walk with the Lord, it takes a greater discipline and it takes a greater courage, and there's nuances to how he leads our life where we really have to get after it in such a way that we do it. And it's what you give your time to. I mean, it's daily giving time to the Lord. I don't want to burden you down and say, go home, study your Bible an hour a day and pray an hour a day and do all that. Because if you're not doing that now, you won't be able to do that this week. But what I am saying is, why not read one verse a day? What I am saying is, why not spend 2 minutes a day praying and see if the Lord will grow with that? What I am saying is, why don't you just ask if the Lord would give you an opportunity to share with somebody else your love for Jesus Christ and the difference he's made for you? Just little baby steps. Because what you'll find is, as you take little baby steps, God will grow your heart for him. And as you grow your heart for him, it won't be about time. It will be that you get to do that and get to spend time with him. And if you don't get to spend the time with him you normally get, it will bother you. You'll feel off. You'll feel like, I need to get back in my office or my closet or wherever I go. I just got to spend time with the Lord to get refreshed. God wants you to grow in him. He wants you to respond in worship. He wants you to respond to the preaching. He wants you to respond in prayer. He wants you to respond by serving. Where's the Lord called you to serve? And here's the deal. If you'll serve where God's called you to serve, you will grow in your faith. You can't grow by sitting, but you can grow by serving. So I don't know where to serve. Find someplace. Start serving. If it's not your best fit, find another place. Just start taking steps. God will lead you where he wants you to go. And then finally, do this one. Exhaust yourself in ministry. Exhaust yourself in ministry. It says in verse 9, it's a trustworthy statement deserving full acceptance. What's a trustworthy statement? What he just said, that working out for spiritual development and growth, it's worthy. It's worth it. Go for it. He says, for it is this we labor and strive because we have fixed our hope on the living God who is the Savior of all men, especially of believers. It means don't hold back. It means exhaust yourself in ministry. It means of all the other things that you have, there's no greater reward than serving the Lord Jesus Christ and all those he brings to you. Because for many of us, we compartmentalize our relationship with the Lord and we think of it as church or a place that we go. And if we have extra time, I'll make it on a Sunday. And if we have extra time, maybe I'll come to a First Tuesday once. And if we have extra time, then maybe I could serve on occasion. Or if we have extra time, no. Here's what he would say. Jesus would tell you if you were here today, I came to the earth, I humbled myself as I've always been God, but I put on flesh for you, and I humbled myself for you, and I fulfilled the law for you, and I died on the cross for you, and I appeased my Father's wrath for you, and I paid for all your sins for you, and I rose from the dead for you, and I'm coming back from you for you. What are you holding back on? I'm asking you to go into all the world and make disciples. And we say, yeah, I'll think about it. No. Give your best to him. Let everything else be secondary. Seek first the kingdom of God and his righteousness, and all these things will be added unto you. Let Jesus Christ be first place in your life. Why? Because your hope is fixed on him. It's a certainty he's coming back. It's a certainty that those of us who believe, he's taking home with him. It's a certainty for those of us who believe we'll live with him forever. It's a certainty that his coming kingdom is better than anything that we could ever describe or imagine. Jesus is our hope, and he's the savior of the world, especially those who believe. What does that mean? It's not universalism. He's not saving everybody, but he's died for everybody. I mean, we've already read in this book in 1 Timothy 2, verses 3, 4, and 5, it's good and acceptable in the sight of God our Savior, who desires all men to be saved and to come to the knowledge of the truth. For there is one God and one mediator between God and men, the man Jesus Christ, the God-man Jesus. He wants all people to be saved. He died for the world. God's provided a saving plan for the whole world, but he's the Savior, especially for those of us who believe, because he saved us. And the gospel is this, that Jesus Christ is Lord. I'll tell you what the Apostle Paul preached. This has been in my heart for about, I don't know, 7 or 8 years. Because when I first came to Denver, I was having a hard time. It seemed like everywhere I went, people were coming to Christ in droves, except when I moved to Denver, really only a couple people were coming to Christ. I'm like, God, what am I doing wrong? The gospel hasn't changed. What am I doing wrong? And then I realized everybody thinks they're saved in Denver. Or else in Denver, nobody really cares that they're not saved. And so when you preach a message that says God wants to be your savior, they're like, cool, I guess I'm saved. That's not what Paul preached. He said, for we do not preach ourselves, but Christ Jesus as Lord and ourselves as bondservants for Jesus' sake. Jesus Christ is Lord. We put it on the side of the building here in Englewood. That's all you need to know. Anyone who calls on the name of the Lord will be saved. He's the Lord. I think it's a false gospel to tell people, as long as you believe Jesus Christ died on the cross, you're going to heaven. There's a lot of people that believe Jesus Christ died on the cross that aren't going to heaven. The devil believes Jesus Christ died on the cross. All of his demon hordes believe Jesus Christ died on the cross. There were several people there watching Jesus die on the cross. Believing that Jesus died on the cross, that's a historical fact. That's great. But do you believe he's the Lord who took on your sin, who died for you that you want to submit to? He's the Lord. That's why when we talked about the rich young ruler last weekend, what did he believe? I believe you're good. You're God. I've tried to keep all your commandments. He just said, yeah, but one thing you lack, you don't think I'm Lord. So go sell everything you have and then come back and follow me and you'll have treasure in heaven. And the man went away sad. If Jesus doesn't have to be Lord of your life for you to be saved, then he owes the rich young ruler a massive apology. I think he owes Judas Iscariot an apology as well. Friends, is he your Lord? Have you submitted your life to the Lordship of Christ? It's a free gift. You don't have to do anything. You just receive it. You admit that you're a sinner. You desire to turn from your sins and let Jesus Christ rule your life. If you say, I don't want Jesus Christ to rule my life, I don't want that. I just want to go to heaven. That's not salvation. There's no offer of salvation that way. Jesus Christ is Lord to the glory of God the Father. To be a good servant, your heart needs to be set on Jesus as Lord. Is he your Lord? Because if not, why not make him your Lord right now? Why not make him your Lord right now? That wherever you are, you would bow your head and you close your eyes. You say, Jesus, I want you to be the Lord of my life. I want you to come into my life. I've been playing games with you. I've been attending church. I've been doing different things, but you're not my Lord. I want you right now to become the Lord of my life.
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25: I got to take it back. Look, Will, second half hour here. Someone questioned your age in the chat.
26: Mm-hmm.
25: Said Will's in his 40s. And then to find out that, no, they thought you were in your 30s. Now, you are recently out of your 30s. We both are.
26: Yeah.
25: We're 40. We're both 40. But they thought I was in maybe my 40s, maybe my 50s.
26: Yeah. Logan is exactly, to the day, 2 months older than me.
25: Yeah.
26: And he has never let me live that down.
25: It's starting to now get to the point where I wish I was you.
26: Yeah. Uh-huh. The young cool kid in my big 30s.
25: Your hip.
26: That's right.
25: And I'm going, my hip. That was for Pat, because Pat loves when I make jokes.
26: He's not.
25: He said in the chat, when I make a joke, it takes me down a notch. You know what? You're probably right.
26: How dare you?
25: There you go. There it is right there. Look, it's the second half hour of the show. Chaos is ensuing. There's a lot of calls coming in. We're talking about the big overarching topic here is the DSA, the Democrat Socialist America. What do they actually believe? What we were able to learn on the Shannon Bream show is they believe precisely what you would think would be a conspiracy theory version of what they believe. Prisons? Get rid of them. The presidency? Abolish it. The Supreme Court? Nope. How about a border? No borders. What else could be on that list, Will?
26: Well,
25: there were some other things, right?
26: I mean, they want no presidency. They want no Senate. They want no Supreme Court.
25: No prisons.
26: No prisons.
25: I mean, I almost give them, because at this point, it's like, that feels like the main line.
26: Sure. Easy
25: Democrat
26: one. Easy one to say.
25: Party, you know, thing.
26: It is wild when you start to look at this, though, because at the same time, one of their most high-profile Democrat socialists, Mandami, was talking about arresting Bibi Netanyahu all week last week. And so I guess the only prisons they want are political prisons, ICC, the International Criminal Court prisons. So even right there, you see a disconnect with their ideology. They only want their political enemies in prison and not anyone that's done crimes. But when you start to look at this as well, you know, defund the Pentagon. So they don't want defense of our nation. Abolish borders and give amnesty to anyone currently in the U.S. illegally is a long-term plan. They want that. As well as no private ownership of large corporations.
0: You got to break that down a little bit more. What? How does that even work? It would just everything would be
26: everything
0: government controlled.
26: Yeah, it becomes taken by the government. It becomes government property.
0: Once you hit a certain,
26: which is exactly what communism is. It's what the Soviet Union did. The means of production is seized by the government. It's also what the Nazis did. Yeah, that is what National Socialism was.
0: It's putting a block on also all innovation, because you're going, why would you do this? You know, why would you spend your time doing this in the United States of America? You'd find another country, probably maybe you'd buy your own at that point, and, you know, figure it out yourself. You know, there's always loopholes and wiggle room, it feels like. I do want to take some calls, but we only have a minute and 45 seconds. Let me see here. Yeah, we can go to Marion real quick. Let's go to Marion, who is a champion, so I don't want her, or won't, don't want him holding on much longer. Marion's a frequent caller. Go ahead, Marion.
1: Yeah, the question y'all ask is, do people really believe this stuff? And the answer is, he who frames the question wins the debate. Like, when they talk about how bad Trump is, and let's say the war going on over there, if they focus on the fact that the gas prices are going up, people are going to agree with that. But if they focus on the question, is it good that we're getting rid of the nuclear weapons, they're going to focus on that. So they're framing the questions. And all these people that are young, they're all believing all of this stuff because they just keep repeating it and repeating it. And just like they said that Trump was Hitler, now they're trying to get a war criminal out of Netanyahu. So both of those, they're already setting up what their agenda is. But I have a question for y'all, and this is it real quick. Mamdani, he's a Muslim, he's a communist, and one of their goals is to destroy the American, the West, and Israel, and the United States. We're Satan and little Satan. So right now, all these things that are going on, even if they go bad, I think he's going to be happy because he will have succeeded in his desire to destroy the West.
0: I'm not even sure what bad is for the mayor of New York City, truthfully. This is how I feel right now. What is even considered bad? Because I would say it's pretty bad right now. Yet it feels like it's all smiles. People getting stabbed in the streets. People are getting shot and killed in your city. There's a huge crisis happening. It seems like it's all smiles. It seems like the DSA is growing. So what is it? We'll be right back with Rick Grinnell.
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25: Rick Grinnell's joining us. Rick, I want to ask you this question. You know, someone who's been quite a world traveler over your years, and looking back historically, it seems like these kind of attacks always are when things kind of bubble up. And it's not uncommon in somewhere like Israel to, even during the peaceful times, to have these kind of attacks, these sort of, I guess you'd call them, rogue one-off attacks that are happening in the streets. But we always knew when things were getting more heated there is when they started to become more regular, when it started to affect tourism, where people were getting, whether it was stabbed, shot, often, sometimes, murdered, but sometimes it was just severely injured in the streets in the name of a counter-religion, if you will be. This has now happened. Obviously, we know what happened in New York with the stabbings that happened in New York, man leaving a synagogue, another man terrorist motivation. We saw this in Paris now and in Germany, a pride event. These are things that are happening now regularly, and it should start to put us a bit on alarm that this is how things seem to always begin, which it can grow inevitably. You know, we're heading towards the 25th anniversary of the September 11th attacks. That's around the corner. And it feels oddly reminiscent of those kind of times where we noticed things were happening and maybe things weren't getting taken care of quite as swiftly as they should be.
8: Look, these things happen and they are going to continue to grow unless you have a very serious and harsh reaction from law enforcement and from governments. One of the concerns that I have is in Germany, you have the Chancellor of Germany, the new Chancellor, Chancellor Merz, who has not been able to get a grip on the growing terrorism there. It's a clear problem that's linked to immigration, going all the way back to Chancellor Merkel, where they did a very aggressive immigration policy of letting people in without checking them, without them being vetted. Thank God we had President Trump, who decided to close our borders and go on a very aggressive vetting process. But when you don't know who's coming into your country, you can't be surprised that you have people who are not integrating into your culture and yet bringing in some very violent, hostile beliefs. And that's what we're seeing in Germany. And I think you have to demand that your government does strong reaction so that this doesn't grow.
26: Well, and I think to that point as well, Logan brought up that we're just a couple months away from the 25th anniversary, the memorial of 9/11. And what did we always say? We said never forget. But I think one key thing that many people have forgotten is the component of immigration policy that allowed for the hijackers to even exploit our immigration laws and get into this country. And when the left has done a fantastic job of pushing their agenda over the last few years, and even now, as you see the DSA like proudly saying that anyone here illegally, their long-term goal is amnesty for them, of abolishing ICE. We know that's everyone's catchphrase now, but even just abolishing borders. These are the people that are insurgent within the DNC. They are winning races. They are getting in positions of authority, and it's not going to be too long before they're chairing committees. But when you think about that, of the never forget component, it feels like everyone in the United States has forgotten about that very component of strong immigration can prevent a lot of enforcement, can prevent a lot of these issues if we take it seriously.
8: Well, one of the things that I love about President Trump's immigration policy stance is that he talks about it in terms of what's best for the United States and for Americans. It's not that we don't want to be welcoming to other people and other cultures. It's that we want to protect the Americans. This is a policy that is very pro-America. And I think every government has to realize that when you allow unvetted immigration and you wrap it in this, and I think we see it with the socialist Democrats in America doing the same thing, when you wrap it into, we're just trying to be welcoming and we don't want to be intolerant. These are the messages that they use. What they're missing is that it is not intolerant to check immigration status to make sure people are following the rules of your country. If anything, it means that you love the Americans, the people of your country. That is something that Germany has really struggled with. You know, they call the Holocaust period their special history, and they have a very hard time coming to the point of understanding that the reaction to what happened and what they did should not be unvetted immigration because you're trying to show that you have a bleeding heart, which is what I think Chancellor Merkel did. But you forget that you as a government are responsible for your people, and you should be making policies that keep your people safe

0: They want to replace the presidency. They want to replace the Supreme Court. They want to obviously abolish ICE. They want that we will have no private ownership of most large corporations. It'll be public or government owned. No prisons. What concerns me is that it's not just the immigration component, but that these individuals are winning races. They are going to be in the House of Representatives. And this isn't a case where you can make the analogy, oh, this is kind of like the Tea Party within the Republican Party, because that movement was trying to get closer to the Constitution. This movement is trying to do the opposite. It's trying to completely replace our entire framework. So at what point can we realize that it's no longer two different parties that have a different take or worldview on the same foundation, that that party is completely leaving the foundation behind and trying to supplant it with their own vision for the country?
1: Yeah, we need to be honest about something, in that what's happened to the Democratic Party is that they've lost the common sense. They've lost Hispanics and African-Americans and Asians. They've actually lost minorities because they've become so radical and they're pushing this agenda. And let's be honest, the agenda that the socialist Democrats who are teetering on communism, what they have is being pushed by white liberals who are very wealthy and elitist in the urban centers. They are pushing the Democratic Party so far away from the traditions of the Democratic Party that you have people like Senator Fetterman, who is saying, I'm out of here. I saw him openly talking about, should he go and caucus with another party? Should he leave the Democrats? He's proudly saying, I'm the only Democrat that's voting a certain way. And this is a real moment for the Democrats. They're missing it. And I think largely because the media doesn't allow them to see their problems. The media doesn't focus on the Democrats' problems enough. So their problems become so far left and unrecognizable, and no one wants to talk about it, that they literally are beginning to show that they are flirting with communism all to win elections, all for power.
2: Rick, we only got about a minute here, but it's true. I mean, if you go back and just look, I challenge everyone to do it. Go look at even Obama, definitely Clinton. If you go look at a Clinton or Obama commercials that were running on television, the issues they were talking about, they show no reflection of what the current Democrat Party is. The people, I think, that would currently be voting for members more like the DSA would be shocked at how moderate or even conservative leaning those advertisements are. At the time, obviously, you know, with George W. Bush and this, there was always that talk of, well, is it really just kind of a gray area between the two parties? That is not true anymore.
1: Yep. No, it's not true. And we're seeing it through all of their elections. It's only going to get worse in the general elections because they will lose with the candidates they're picking.
2: Yep. All right, Rick, thanks for joining us. I appreciate it. Thanks for coming on. Look, we got one more segment. We got a lot of calls lined up. We got a couple lines still open, though. So stay on hold, Warren, Franklin, Anita. Two Warrens. How about that? Two Warrens, Franklin and Anita, and representing all over the country. And I want you to call in as well. Be a part of the show at 1-800-684-3110. Help end our first day of the week and our first day wrapping up. This will be the last week of our Liberty Drive. I need you to be part of that today. 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When we get back, we're going to take all these calls and all these comments and have a little more fun. We'll be right back.
3: We've witnessed monumental legal victories from defending the 14th Amendment and protecting our sacred American right to vote, the overturning of Roe v. Wade, and standing up for the religious liberty of our kids and seniors. But even with the many historic wins we've achieved, the battle is far from over. The attacks on our constitutionally protected rights persist. Countless unborn babies remain in jeopardy, and across the globe, innocent Christians are being targeted and killed across this country and around the world. This fight isn't just the ACLJ's, it's all of ours. It belongs to every American who wants to preserve the values and beliefs on which this nation was founded.

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3: Fight to defend our God-given liberties.
4: Welcome back to Secular. We're going to take all the calls we can. A lot have been on hold for a while, so we'll just go in the order they came in. Two Warrens. So, Warrens, listen up. First, I got to go to Washington Warren. He's been on hold about a half hour. Warren, go ahead.
5: Good morning. In 1963, I had a wonderful teacher that had me read the book Animal Farm, actually the whole class. And then he explained it all. And coming away from that, it's pure and simple that communism is the ultimate slavery. The government will be the slave owner and you will be the slave. You will not make your own decisions and you will not have a choice in anything. But, and all you have to do is look at Russia's history, and it's very obvious.
6: Well, Warren, I think you're spot on there. It's books like Animal Farm or 1984. And George Orwell himself was a socialist. He wanted a more socialism, but was warning of authoritarian communism, right? So when you start to look at things like this, this is from a headline and a show title from a podcast and radio show called On the Media. It was distributed by NPR for many years. It started in 2001, but now it's just New York Public Radio distributes it. Brooke Gladstone, she's won Peabody Awards for her journalism. The show covers the media. But here is their show from the weekend. The title is The Red Scare, But Dumber. And then it goes on to say that this episode looks at how President Trump and his allies are using dehumanizing language and the specter of communism to try and discredit all Democrats leading up to the midterm elections. So right there, the way that this is being phrased from the elites, the public radio class, is that it is a Red Scare, but dumber, as if the Red Scare was dumb. One, we saw the rise, and there was something called the Cold War that was going on, where Russia and the United States were jockeying for world power, and it was a very clear ramifications of what happened, where many nations that went under the Soviet communist style and the freedom that America brought to the table, that was a real thing. It wasn't something to laugh at and say it's the Red Scare, but dumber. Also, they're not lying about what they're saying. We've seen how individuals that are more centrist Democrats, like and not even centrist, the long-term congresswoman from Colorado, from the Denver area, that was in Congress for 30 years, was endorsed by the Congressional Progressive Caucus. So almost as far left as you used to be able to get, she had that endorsement, was unseated by the DSA. When they are saying things like government or public-owned corporations, when they are talking about no prisons, when they are talking about dismantling the checks and balances that our constitutional framework has, that is authoritarianism. That will be them replacing the freedom and the checks and balances that America has with their own system where they know what's best, and it doesn't matter what you think, you will fall in line. That is why Animal Farm, 1984, all of those, it may seem like hyperbole, but yeah, people need to read them again, because these people in these parties that are pushing this clearly have one agenda in mind. And it's not dumber. It's not dehumanizing. It's their own words that they're using and going on Fox News to say it.
4: Yeah. Okay. We got three calls and we got 5 minutes. I'm going to do my best to get to all three of these. Let's see if we can do it. Franklin, California, watching on Salem News Channel. Go ahead.
7: Gentlemen, we must remember the preeminent message of every socialist is to prove to you that he's not a communist.
4: Right.
7: The greatest message of every communist is to tell you he's just a socialist. We need to place a mantra into the consciousness of every normal Democrat. If you want to save the Democrat Party, vote Republican.
4: Yeah, Franklin, I mean, look, I think you're going to see the more middle of the ground road, and like I said, more traditional Democrats, you're going to see them siding with other parties. And you know why? Because their party has moved so aggressively. And the Republican Party, honestly, has become a bit more welcoming to some of the ideas that were more traditionally moderate Democrats, more of a Bill Clinton, even an Obama-level Democrats. You see more of that in the Trump administration than maybe you would like to admit. And then you go back and watch, like I said, the talking points that they were doing. Now, sometimes their policies didn't show that, but their talking points did.
6: Well, and I think it did to some degree also pave the way, as our caller earlier said, because of the way that the Constitution was viewed by like a President Obama, of it being a living document, and that you could reinterpret it in real time without an amendment process needed, or you could get the right Supreme Court to rule that, they didn't really mean that back then. That is part of the problem that gets us here, because then they're like, okay, let's just get rid of the Constitution itself.
4: So, all right, three more minutes, two more calls. Let's go to Anita, California. Go ahead, Salem News Channel.
8: Hello.
4: Hello, Anita.
8: Just want to remind these wonderful Democrat socialists who are so unhappy with our country, the door works both ways. You're not happy here. I'm sure that Mr. Trump would very happily allow you to leave.
4: Yeah, I was looking at, I got served a video today. It was like the easiest countries to move to. It showed like you'd be shocked to think of the ones they'd want to move to. Obviously, not easy.
6: Yeah.
4: Some of the ones you don't want to move to. Doors are open.
6: Right. Yeah. I don't think they actually want to go anywhere, because it's the freedom that we have here that allow them to spew this nonsense. If they were to go and try to say under a different form of government, hey, let's completely tear this down and start over, it wouldn't work out so well for them.
4: All right. Last call of the day. Warren, number two, Warren, line three. Go ahead.
9: Thanks, guys. You know, people like Mamdani and a lot of the Muslims that are getting elected, they don't want just communism. They want to bring in their Sharia law and Islam and dominate and take over the country. Just look at the UK and everything going on. We need to take them at what they say. Their imams are saying it point blank of what their intentions are.
4: Yeah, I mean, Warren, I think that is where it gets a little blurrier, because it's not even blurrier. It's just kind of like the Democrat Socialists, like, I don't think some of those intentions are being hidden. I think those intentions are now being platformed and part of the party. Whether you like it or not, it's just kind of where it is. And you bring up other countries that have had similar issues. Look, I mean, it is what's happening. It's unfortunate in some of these areas. And you have some communities and societies that have fully embraced it. Again, the DSA isn't out there hoodwinking people. They're out there saying, here's our motivations. Here's our talking points. Yes, that's them. If you like it, join with us. And problem is, there's a large group of people that do.
6: Well, and I don't think that we would say that every member of the DSA is a radical Islamist, but they've definitely allowed that into their party, or whatever you want to call it. The fact that they made Free Palestine the kind of top party platform for them, and then all of their communism. But I also think we can't forget that even the Islamic Revolution in Iran that allowed the radical Islamists to take over was rooted in Marxism, in a lot of the Marxist revolutions that were going around the world. So it's not just that. It's that they, each of them, can co-opt each other and try to use it for their own benefit, but both are destructive.
4: That's going to do it for today's show. We didn't get to dive in too much into some of the work the ACLJ is doing, and I want to give you a big update on that. We'll do that tomorrow. A lot of you called. A lot of you joined us. Thanks. 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
18: The difference between happy couples and unhappy couples is that happy couples, they have the same amount of fights and disagreements, conflict as the other couples, unhappy couples. Happy couples repair. They come back to it. They talk about it.
19: Well, today on Focus on the Family with Jim Daly, we'll have some really helpful ideas for your marriage so you can be a happier couple. Thanks for joining us. I'm John Fuller.
15: Today we have good news for couples who feel like they're always fighting about the same thing. That seems normal. The key is what you do after the conflict. Do you sit and stew, or do you try to soften your heart and reach out to the heart of your spouse? Today, we're sharing an upbeat workshop on this very topic featuring our own Dr. Greg Smalley and his wife, Erin, who head up our marriage ministry here at Focus. Greg and Erin are the authors of several books, and you're about to hear they are very engaging speakers.
19: They really are, and here now are Greg and Erin Smalley speaking at a couples conference sponsored by Focus on the Family.
20: We all deal with hard times, even with simple things like conflict. And that's really, I think, what God's been working in our own marriage is this really learning how to repair that. Because when we think about conflict, I think that most of us were taught when it comes to conflict that we need to learn how to resolve that, right? I mean, do a simple Google search of conflict resolution and millions, billions of information is going to pop up. Because that's what we imagine when there's something going here, how do we resolve this? Mm-hmm. And the unfortunate part is that we've been taught something that actually is not even true. We hate the term within marriage, conflict resolution, because it sets us up, we think, to fail in a lot of ways, because there's some amazing research